in contrast with, for example, Isaiah, Jeremiah, Ezekiel, the minor prophets are all far smaller than those larger books. And when we study in this way, in this little book of three chapters, I don't think that we will have reason to regret the time that we spend. It is important for us to turn to it and to read it, and I want to encourage you to read it at home so that you can immerse yourself in it and become familiar with it. I don't plan to stay in these three chapters for a long time, but over some of these Sunday evenings together. The temptation for us, especially going into the Old Testament, is to immediately assume that we are so far removed from the circumstances that are described in these chapters that they may well have nothing at all really to say to us. But in actual fact, as we're going to discover, although we're a long way away both chronologically and geographically, we are far closer than we may be prepared to admit when it comes to thinking in terms of the moral and the spiritual condition of the people of God as described here in these three chapters. And as in all of our study of the Bible, we dare not jump too quickly to application, lest we do not understand what it is we're studying. So before, if you like, we bring Habakkuk to Cleveland, we have to go and meet him first in his own setting. Because it is only as we understand who and where Habakkuk was that we can then make any kind of sensible application to who we are and to where we are. In the time that is afforded to us, we will notice just two things. Let's pay attention, first of all, to the prophet, and then just say a word concerning the problem that he surfaces. First of all, the prophet, the oracle that Habakkuk, the prophet, received. If you want, if you're taking notes and you look for subpoints, the first subpoint that I wrote down is simply biographical content. Biographical content. What is the biographical content? Actually, it is totally non-existent. It just isn't there. You can't find Habakkuk anywhere else in the Old Testament. At least I've been unable to find him. And all that we know of him, we may derive from our study of these three chapters. Now that tells us something, not simply about this individual, but it actually tells us something about the role of the prophet. The role of the one who is raised up by God to speak to the circumstances of the times in which he lives, to bring the burden of God's insights and designs to bear upon those who are his listeners. And if you like, we may say, as with true preaching, that the significance of the prophet is to be found in what he says. Or if you like, that his biography, non-existent as it is subservient to the burden that he brings. You say, well, I don't understand burden. Well, depending on your translation of the Bible, you may have oracle as the second word in the first verse, or you may have burden as the second word in the first verse. I prefer the word burden. It's in the King James, I think. The burden that Habakkuk the prophet received. Was it an oracle? Yes, but it was a burden. What was the burden? The burden of seeing things as per the insight that God had given him. The burden of looking out at circumstances that others had seen but didn't see the significance of what they were seeing. It's very similar to what you have in Nehemiah, although he was not a prophet. He was called to something of a prophetic role when he arrives in Jerusalem and he sees that the walls are broken down, the people are living in disunity and in chaos, and he says to them, "Do you see the trouble we are in?" And the fact was, they did, but they didn't. And it was the burden that had been given to Nehemiah, a burden of leadership, a burden of responsibility. And so for Habakkuk, his credentials are all in his call. His credentials are all in his call. His significance is all in his sermon. No time at all is taken up with personal introductions. Why? Because the message is greater than the man. And the message is always greater than the man. Despite
our preoccupations in 21st century America with personalities, the message is always more significant than the man. All of my sermons preached are eventually grass. Their only significance is to be found insofar as they represent any dimension whereby the unerring truth and reliability of God's word itself finds an anchor in our souls. And hence, we began with John the Baptist. Perhaps took you off guard. Strange reading with which to begin our evening worship. No, not so strange. And they asked John, "Who are you?" And remember his answers. "No, I'm not him." "Well, are you him?" "No, I'm not him." "Are you him?" "No, I'm not." And in their frustration, they said, "Oh, come along now, John. We're going to have something to put up on the screen. We need something for our bulletin. We need something to tell everybody how significant you are." And remember, he eventually says, "I'm a voice crying in the wilderness. I'm a light that is shining for a little while, but he is the light of the world. I am a finger that is pointing in the direction of him, and he must increase and I must decrease." I think that's part of the significance of the absolute total absence of biographical emphasis here. It runs through the prophetic words, actually. We know more about some than others, but even the things we know about them are not that profound or compelling. You go to Amos, for example, and what does he have for his credentials? He's a keeper of fig trees and a tender of sheep. And now here we have at our conference this week, Amos. Now, we were going to put something in the bulletin about Amos, but really there's nothing much to put in. I mean, he had a few fig trees and he was looking after sheep, but it was rather embarrassing, so we just left it out. But I tell you what, when he stood to his feet and began to preach, it was all forgotten then. There is an important lesson here, then. I want to point it out, especially for young men who are here who feel that God may be calling them to the preaching role. Let me tell you what the key is in one verse, and it's Isaiah 66:2, where God says, "This is the one I esteem. He who is humble and contrite in spirit and trembles at my word." That in the very core of the individual called to the task, there is a genuine self-effacement which understands the compelling nature of the call. It says something not only concerning the individual, but it says something concerning the reality of that which he's called to do, to speak prophetically and to preach. And I've been reading the most recent book by David Wells for these last few days and boring all my colleagues with quotes from it. But I have three more for you right now as the book draws to a close. And I've slowed down to just about a page a day because I've been enjoying it so much and I only have a few pages left. This is what Wells is saying to the 21st century. He says, "Preaching is not a conversation, a chat about some interesting ideas. It is not the moment in which postmoderns hear their own private message in the biblical words, one unique to each one who hears, and then go their own way. No. This is God speaking. He speaks through the stammering lips of the preacher. Where that preacher's mind is on the text of Scripture, and his heart is in the presence of God. God, as Luther put it, lives in the preacher's mouth. This is the kind of preaching that issues a summons which nourishes the soul, which draws the congregation into the very presence of God, so that no matter what aspect of his character, his truth, his working in this world is in focus, we leave with awe, gratitude, encouragement, and sometimes a rebuke. We have been in the very presence of God. That is what great preaching always does. Preaching lives between two worlds, the world of God's truth and the world we inhabit in our minds and daily life. If preaching does not bridge these two worlds effectively, the church inevitably stumbles. Where preaching negotiates these worlds, there one is likely to find spiritual authenticity." The biographical content, almost totally lacking.
Secondly, the historical context in which he speaks, we have more to say. I could take you to various chapters, but I'm not going to for want of time. I simply want to say to you that if you keep the picture of Daniel in mind, and all that happened to Daniel when he was dragged away into Babylon, you have in that time frame and in that incident the fulfillment of that which Habakkuk is called upon to speak to his generation. And what God burdens him with, both to see and then to say, finds the greater part of his fulfillment in those events concerning the invasion of Babylon and the captivity of God's people. And if you want to delve into it, then you will find that the king at this time was Jehoiakim. And if you look up Jehoiakim, that will help you. It will take you into 2 Kings. And if you look in the prophecy of Jeremiah, you will discover that the same king, Jehoiakim, is mentioned there in Jeremiah and gives to us the understanding that Habakkuk was a younger contemporary of the prophet Jeremiah. They didn't live at all of the same time, but they lived during the same era. And it is out of that historical framework that this prophecy emerges. So, the prophet, his biographical content is absent. The historical context may be discovered if you search out the scriptures. The problem that he surfaces is there for us in verse 2 and following. How long, O Lord, must I call for help, but you do not listen? What he is really describing here in surfacing is essentially the discrepancy between revelation and experience. How can he reconcile what he knows of the character and purpose of a good and powerful God with all that he sees around him? That's what he's asking. How can it possibly be that you, O God, are good and powerful, and yet violence and moral ineptitude and chaos confronts us at every point? A collapsing economy, diminishing productivity, food shortage, violence, social injustice, and a wholesale disregard for God's law. Just to run through that little list, immediately says to somebody, well, maybe this just isn't as far removed from where we live as I thought. Collapsing economy, diminishing productivity, food shortage, violence, social injustice, and a wholesale disregard for what God has said in his word. That's a problem, isn't it? And you will notice in verses 2 to 4 that the problem was internal. This wasn't a problem of the people who were outside the framework of God's family. It was those who were within God's family. What he is describing here is that God's people are very far from what God had designed for them when God put them together and called them out and established them. He explained to them very clearly all the plans he had for them. And he says to them in Exodus 19, you yourselves have seen what I did to Egypt, and how I carried you on eagle's wings and brought you to myself. Now, if you obey me fully and keep my covenant, then out of all the nations you will be my treasured possession. Although the whole earth is mine, you will be for me a kingdom of priests and a holy nation. And these are the words you're to speak to the Israelites. And are they there? No, they're far from there. And the problem is an internal problem, and the problem is a continual problem, because there was no end in sight, because there was no apparent intervention or action on the part of God. And when you look at those verses, you realize that the problem is essentially twofold. God's time scale, verse 2, how long is this going to go on? And God's tolerance, verse 3, why do you make me look at injustice? And why do you tolerate wrong? It's a very contemporary question, isn't it? It's a question on the lips of every thoughtful believer. How long will this go on? And why is it that this good God whom we serve, this moral God that we serve, this all-powerful God that we serve, tolerates declension and spiritual and moral dry rot amongst those who profess to be the followers of his son? Well, we'll have to wait until next time to begin to consider God's action. But let me just give you a couple of observations in conclusion. First of all,
it would be helpful for us to follow the prophet's example in learning to call on the Lord for help. Notice what he's doing here. He's taking his complaint to the only place we ought to take it. Take it to the Lord. How long, O Lord, must I call for help? This is something that's been going on for a while, and he's calling at the right place. He recognizes what the psalmist says. My help comes from the Lord who made heaven and earth. Secondly, we have to be thankful that God is not so unkind as to answer all our prayers when we want them answered. Yes, I said unkind. That God is not so unkind as to answer our prayers in our time frame. The delays of God, from our perspective,

0: The delays of God, from our perspective, are always purposeful. He may be dealing with our selfishness. He may be dealing with an area of disobedience in our lives. He may be delaying, from our perspective, in order to teach us how to trust Him in the waiting room. He may be actually saving us from ourselves. There's surely a reason why the Bible calls us on frequent occasions to wait upon the Lord. And then notice that God's delay in winding up history, in actually doing something dramatic, is meant to lead men and women to repentance. When people ask, why doesn't this God of yours do something? We need to learn to be able to say, this God of ours has done something. And tell them the story of the cross. We need to be able to say, this God of ours is going to do something. And tell them about the bar of His judgment. And we need to be able to say, this God of the Bible is doing something. And that is, He is showing kindness to those who deserve His wrath in order that He might give them time to come to repentance. Do you show contempt for the riches of His kindness, tolerance, and patience, not realizing that God's kindness leads you towards repentance? And finally, we need to make clear to ourselves that the history of Habakkuk's era was under God's control, and that that is true in every age. Learning to see that the events of our world, whether in Habakkuk's day or in our own day, are all tied in their significance to God's eternal purpose in relationship to His kingdom. And if we will keep our gaze there, focused on the gospel, focused on this great good news, focused on King Jesus, focused on the fact that His perspectives on the unfolding story of world history are far more comprehensive than we could ever imagine, and yet remain absolutely focused on the person of His Son Jesus, and of the triumph of His resurrection, and the glory of His ascension, and the absolute certainty of His return. Then all of our cares and all of our cancers, all of our disappointments and all of our failures, all of our heartaches and heartbreaks and confusions may be brought under the all-embracing security of God's sovereign purpose. He understands when, like Habakkuk, we cry out, "How long?" And why? And the answer of His word is finally given to us expressly in Jesus and in the triumph of revelation, allowing Christians in an earlier era to use words like these to help them as they went off to their work on a Monday morning. God is still on the throne, and He will remember His own. Though trials may press us and burdens distress us, He never will leave us alone. God is still on the throne, and He will remember His own. And His promise is true. He will not forget you. God is still on the throne. Now, what that meant for the people of God was absolutely devastating. And to that, if God spares us, we will come next time.
1: 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Alistair will return in just a moment. Does it surprise you that Habakkuk was describing the moral and social decay of God's own people? It underlines the importance of routinely checking our own hearts, studying our Bibles, and staying connected to God so we don't drift. That's why we're excited to tell you about a brand new book Alistair has written titled We Will Be Changed. If you've ever wondered if or how God is at work in you, this book will help you understand the fruit of the Spirit and how it is produced in your life. In this short book, Alistair examines the nine aspects of growing

0: Christian character that are the evidence of the Spirit's active presence. What are these attributes? How are they cultivated? And what's your role in the process? You can investigate the answers to these questions and more as you read We Will Be Changed. 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Now here's Alistair with a closing prayer.
1: Father, we thank you that your word shines light into the confusion and darkness of our days. And we thank you that when we turn all these years back into the prophecy of Habakkuk, and as we delve into it and try to make sense of it, we find that it pushes us out and on until we turn our eyes upon Jesus. We look full in his wonderful face, and the things of earth grow strangely dim in the light of his glory and his grace. We pray, gracious God, that as we bring our questions and our concerns to you, that we might find in you the answer that we so desperately require. And in Jesus' name we pray. Amen.
0: Thanks for listening. It is easy to trust God's sovereign reign when we can see his hand at work and we're enjoying his blessings. But what about those times when we can't see evidence of his help? Or worse, when it seems like his hand is against us? That's our focus next weekend. The Bible teaching of Alistair Begg is furnished by Truth for Life, where the learning is for living.
2: 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Well, more good news. We've got Tony Evans coming up, one of my favorite pastors that we have here on K-Wave. He's got the alternative, the weekend edition. Up next, don't go anywhere.
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13: God's goal is conforming us to Christ, and he will not be satisfied till you get there.
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13: He's saying it is to remind you of your humanity, and you can do nothing without me.
14: 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Are the tough times in your life going to take you apart? Or put you back together better than ever? Join Dr. Evans in James chapter 1, verse 5, as he explains why the difference is up to you.
13: Now there are three kinds of people who will hear this message today. Those who are in a trial. You, as you sit under the sound of my voice, are going through difficult trouble in life. A second group are those who are exiting a trial. you've broken free and finally you've gotten to breathe a sigh of relief. The third group are those who are about to enter into a trial. You just don't know it yet. So there is a word for everyone here because it applies. Either you're in it, on your way out of it, or heading towards it. Four things come to us from this passage. First, verse 2, the reality of trials. Count it all joy, my brethren, my Christian brethren, when you encounter various trials. Let me read what it does not say. Count it all joy, my brethren, if you encounter various trials. It's not if, it's when. For as Job said in Job 5:7, man is born from trouble as the sparks fly upward. Trouble is unavoidable if you're alive, because it comes with the human dilemma. This word, Greek word for trial, has to do with circumstances, trouble, tribulation, difficulties. And it's a fairly broad word. That is, it can be applied to any number of things. And that's why he calls it various trials. The Greek word for various means multicolored. A blue Monday or a gray Tuesday. It comes in all shapes. It comes in all sizes. Some are or will be or have come out of physical trials. Something is wrong with the body and it won't go away. You feel bad. It affects your functioning at work. You've become more short-tempered with people because of how you feel. You're aggravated by the inconvenience or by the pain. Or if it's a physical dilemma bad enough, you're afraid because of the trouble of physical debilitations. Trials can come in the color called emotional, where something plagues the mind and you cannot get rid of the trouble, something that happens that you cannot forget, something that goes on that is discouraging, and it occupies your mind and it is traumatic. Trials can come in the form of financial difficulty, bills that you cannot pay, or expenses that you did not anticipate, or a raise that you did not get, or job promotion that passed you by, or a pink slip that put you out. And that is a trial. Some can come by circumstances. A loved one who dies an untimely death. A child who creates havoc in any number of circumstances. It could be, along that line, familial. Family, a wife who doesn't understand, a husband who is an evil person, a disappointment with efforts put forth to do the best you can at home. In any case, it is a trial because it is a circumstance that is causing you pain. Jesus said in John 16:33, in this life, you will have tribulation. Bank on it. James says, when you encounter various trials. So the issue is not if, but when. Please notice, however, his clarification in verse 2. Consider it all joy, my brethren, when you encounter various trials. Please don't misread this. Consider it all joy, my brethren, when you create various trials. Trials created of the temptation he begins to speak of in verse 13, when a man is tempted to do evil. He is talking now about trials you encounter. You just run into them because you're living. So if you're going through a tough time, don't be surprised. If life is crashing in on you at this moment, don't be shocked. It comes with this thing called life. That leads to a second point that is critical. The reason for trials. He gives the reality of trials. You can't avoid them. But now he wants to discuss the reason for them, beginning in verse 3. Knowing. The Greek word knowing is from the word gnosko. And that carries the concept of knowledge via experience. Knowing. Knowing. Why is this critical? Because if you face a trial and don't know, if you can't connect the right set of data with the experience that you're going through, the trial will control you rather than you controlling the trial. The problem is not that many people in this room are undergoing trials. That's not the problem, because everybody undergoes trials. The problem is that many who undergo trials don't know. They do not know how to connect spiritual knowledge with unavoidable circumstances in life. Trials are the launching pad for your next level of spiritual growth. Trials are the launching pad for your next level of spiritual growth. He says three things about the reason for trials. Number one, you are to know that your faith is being tested. He says in verse 3, knowing that the testing of your faith. Whenever you are going through a circumstance, God is putting your faith on the witness stand to testify. Let me say that again. Whenever you go through a trial, because remember, God could have stopped that trial from getting to you. He could have blocked it like he blocks a lot of trials we won't even know we even had till we get to heaven. If God let everything that could come at us, come at us, we would be screaming 24 hours a day. Because Satan has always got something he wants to do to disrupt our lives. So if God let it through, he let it through with a purpose. If he let it slip through his fingers, so to speak, nothing slips through, but if he let it get by, he knew something that he wants you to know, and that is he wants to put your faith on a witness stand. A trial is designed to go beyond saying amen. A trial is designed to go beyond saying, that was a good sermon, Pastor. A trial is designed to go beyond feeling good on Sunday morning. It is time to testify. And what he does is he puts what you believe to the test by allowing a circumstance to get through the line of scrimmage to your life. Or as David says in Psalm 17:3, trials are designed to test the heart so that it can be revealed what is there. God, through trial, will identify weaknesses in order to develop faith and make it stronger. To remove impurities, trials are designed to bring you to the point where your faith stands the test no matter how hot the fire. Look with me, just turn over a couple of pages to 1 Peter chapter 1, where he says a similar thing. He says in verse 6, in this you greatly rejoice, even though now for a little while, if necessary, you will be distressed by various trials. Same concept. The proof of your faith being more precious than gold, which is perishable, even though tested by fire, may be found to result in praise and glory and honor at the revelation of Jesus Christ. The proving of your faith. The test will not end till the faith has been proven, until you exercise your faith. That means apply what you know about God as revealed in his word to the trial that you are going through. God is after developing you through testing. And that is why Job says in Job 13:15, though he slay me, yet will I trust him. As his faith was being tested, his faith came through as fire. He didn't walk out on God, blame God. Trials hurt, but trials hurt as part of a test. Okay? The second reason is to expand your endurance. Notice verse 3, knowing that the testing of your faith produces endurance. This word endurance is from two Greek words. That means remain under, to remain under. It means to be able to endure or handle the trial until its purpose has been complete. Now, I got this firsthand here since I came back on vacation, and I decided I'm going to start getting up early in the morning and going to the gym. Well, I started my weightlifting program. And I started, and I started with the curls, and I started with the presses, you know, and I started with all this. 24 hours later, I was in a trial. I couldn't walk. My wife had to button my shirts. So I was in a mess, and I was in agonizing pain. Why? Because I had pressed upon me weights that I had not been used to. And guess what? And the weights, which were designed to help me, were causing me more pain. The weights, which were designed to help me, was causing more aches. And I said that the next day, that I was supposed to go to the gym and say, I don't have to take this. I don't have to get up in the morning. I don't have to go through this pain and this work. For what? I don't have to do this. I need the extra hour of sleep anyway. So I rejected the thought of going back. But through the encouragement of the one working with me, I went back. And I had to lift more weight. And I struggled as I felt the pain. And then he told me, he said, keep pressing on. Endure. Because as you work your way through it, this pain will subside and the process of physical development will occur. But if you quit, whenever you decide to start again, you got to go through this whole routine one more time. In the trials of life, God puts weights on you. And he says, don't quit, keep pumping. But when you pump the weights, it may produce more pain. But keep on pumping and don't quit. Because if you do, you're going to see muscle where flab had been. You're going to see spiritual development where weakness had occurred. He says, keep going. Let your faith keep going. Trust him when it doesn't look like trusting him makes sense. Stay with him when you want to quit. He says it's like weight, it produces resistance, but it's designed for growth. Like a kite that soars high, it only does so on a windy day. God allows the wind to blow in the spiritual lives of his children that they might soar higher in their spiritual lives, that they might grow to the next level of spiritual growth.
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13: What should your response be to trial? Let me give you three things you should do if you're going through a trial or when you go through one. Here are the three things you should do with regard to trials. I'm telling you, this is the quickest way to get out, is to do these three things. Number one, verse two, count it all joy. Instead of bickering, complaining, whining, crying, seeking revenge, getting back, because now you know that God is up to something, count it all joy. Now, don't misinterpret that. He does not mean to feel good about the pain of your problem. That's not what it means. He says, count, not feel. Not feel it all joy. Count it all joy. The Greek word count is an economic term, and it means to evaluate. It's an accounting term. Because sometimes trials don't add up. And we know that because we ask the question, why? Right? Why am I going through this? Why? It doesn't add up. He says, well, let's use another adding machine. Evaluate your trials from the standpoint of joy. Now, what does that mean? That means say to yourself, self, God is up to something here. God, I do not know what you're up to, but you let this trial come into my life, so you are obviously up to something. So I'm going to praise your name, not for the trial, but for what you're up to. That's what it means to count it all joy. Because you know that God is up to something, your first response should be to count it all joy. Your outlook determines your outcome. Your attitude will determine your action. It is not about feeling, it's about counting. A decision of the will. When you're going through the trial, your emotions cannot dictate your actions, just like a truck on the highway shouldn't let the cargo dictate the ride. Whenever a cargo dictates the ride, what you have is a truck out of control and the back swinging back and forth. And a lot of us are like that. Our feelings swing back and forth and take the engine where the cargo wants it to go rather than the engine taking the cargo of your feelings where they want to go. So you say, I feel bad, but Lord, I'm counting it joy because you're taking me some way. I hate what I'm going through, but I've made a decision of the will to count it as joy because in this madness and in this mess, you are doing something. That's what it means to count it all joy instead of blame. It doesn't even say count it all happiness. Now, you remember the difference between happiness and joy. Happiness is circumstantially driven. I feel good because things are good, so I'm happy. Joy is not related to circumstance. Joy is related to decision. You count joy, you feel happy. So even though you don't feel happy, you can count joy. You can say, because of what you're going to do, which I don't have the slightest idea of what you're doing, that's why you're testing my faith, I'm going to trust you, and I'm going to hang in here until my change comes. I'm going to consider it all joy. Now, why? Because if you don't, then Hebrews 12:15 becomes your experience. Let me read it to you. Back one page, Hebrews 12:15. See to it that no one comes short of the grace of God, that no root of bitterness springs up causing trouble, that it may be defiled. Now what happens when you don't count it all joy? You lose the provision of grace. And grace is God's supply to take you through anything he gives you. He giveth more grace. So you nullify grace when you don't count it as joy. The Bible says in Hebrews 12:2, for the joy set before him, Jesus endured the cross. He wasn't happy about going to the cross. He was happy about what God was going to do through the trial. And that is what he is calling us to do as well. Second thing you must do, go to God and ask him for wisdom. Ask for help. What are you asking him? To get you out? Because perseverance doesn't mean it's necessarily time to get out. You're asking him, here's the key, for wisdom. If any man lacks wisdom, let him ask of God. What is wisdom? You're going through a trial, and yet you're supposed to count it joy. That's a paradox. That's a contradiction. How can I count joy what I'm going through? Make sense of this for me. Make sense of this for me. Doesn't mean it's going to take you out. It doesn't mean you're even going to know why you're going through it. But show me how I am to respond to get the most out of what you're doing right now. That's your prayer. Show me how to respond to get the most out of what you're doing for me right now. The Bible says in 2 Peter 2:9, God is bigger than your trials. Listen, 1 Corinthians 10:13 says that no temptation has overtaken you, but such as is common to man. So anything that you face, you're not the only one that's ever faced it. You're not the only one that will face it. And that's why fellowship is so important, because you hook up with other people who have faced it and seen God bring them through so that you know there's hope for you too. That's why you can't be a lone ranger Christian. There is commonality. You haven't been singled out. God is not picking on you. Why is this happening to me? Well, this happened to a bunch of other people that God had to teach the same thing with that he's teaching you too. So pray for wisdom. But how do you pray? Listen closely. He says, God will give it to you freely. He just would love to tell you what he wants you to learn. But let him ask in faith without doubting. For the one who doubts is like the surf of the sea, driven and tossed by the wind. For let not that man think he will receive anything from the Lord. Okay? He talks about the double-minded person. This is a split personality Christian. This Christian is unstable and perplexed. See, faith says yes, unbelief says no, doubt says yes and no. This is a Christian who wants to go two ways at one time. They want to do it their way and still want God to do it his way. They want some of God and some of them. They want to see what God wants, but then they want to see what they want. They have a split personality, and God says, I'm not going to compromise what I'm going to do in your life. I got to have the whole thing, so give me the whole ball of wax. Turn it all over to me. God, you must show me what you're up to in my life. It's all in your hands. Give it all to me. If you're going to come to me, then bring it all to me. And you only do what I tell you to do, what you're supposed to do, what I reveal to you to do, but you bring it all to me and stop half-stepping with this stuff. Many times believers come for counseling talking about pray for me. And after you pray for them and tell them what God wants them to do, they still go out and do what they want to do. God says, you will not receive anything from me. And that's why you're not getting any answers to prayers. That's not why you're getting any solutions. Did you know that that mate that you want to leave may be God's test in your life to take you to the next spiritual level? And you just think, I don't want to be married anymore. Did you know that? That may be God's purpose for you, and he will keep you miserable, and every other mate you find will be as messed up as the mate you left, because you never passed the test of what he was trying to teach you in the first place. See, because if God is against you, you can't find the right person. And then he says, praise. But let the brother of humble circumstance glory in his high position, and let the rich man glory in his humiliation, because like flowering grass, he will pass away. For the sun rises, and it's a scorching wind, and withers the grass, and the flower falls off, and the beauty of its appearance is destroyed. So too the rich man, in the midst of his pursuits, will fade away. Very quickly, he says, give glory to God in the midst of your trial. He gives two trials. A poor man that doesn't have money, got some of them here. And the rich man who's running to something money can't get him out of, we got some of them here. Poor people who don't have money, he says, glory in your position in Christ. Rich people, you get sick and money can't buy that cancer out of you. Money can't buy that wayward child back home. Money can't buy that. So glory in your humiliation. If you run out of money, give glory to God. Lord, right now, I've run out of money, but I want to thank you. I have my health. I want to thank you that you've taken care of me. I want to thank you that you supplied my needs. I want to thank you there's food on my table. I want to thank you there's clothes on my back. In my poverty, I want to praise you. And then if you have a little money, but you got something money can't buy, Lord, I want to glorify you. I want to glorify you that money can't buy me out of this, so that I won't pull out MasterCard, Visa, or American Express. I'm going to run to Jesus Christ and ask him to do it. In other words, whether you're poor or rich, when life crashes in, give glory to God, because God allows trials to force us back to him. Because when you get money, then you pay cash, you don't pray. That's what he's saying. He's saying, it is to remind you of your humanity, and you can do nothing without me. He closes with this verse, verse 12. Blessed, oh, this is a good verse, is a man who perseveres under trial, for once he has been approved, he will receive the crown of life, which the Lord has promised to those who love him. This is the reward of trials. He says the reward of trials, victory. When the trial has been finished and the lesson has been learned, then approval will be given. Passed. And when you pass, you can graduate. When you graduate, what? You go across the stage, you get a diploma, and there's a cap on your head. He calls the cap in verse 12 the crown of life. God puts a cap, a graduation cap. He passed elementary school. He graduates to junior high. Yeah, more tests. He passed junior high. He graduates to high. Yeah, but more tests. He graduates from high. He goes to college. More tests. He graduates from college. He goes to the workplace. More tests. But he will graduate you from that trial. It took Abraham 25 years to graduate to become the father of all nations when he offered up Isaac. It took Moses 85 years to graduate to lead the children of Israel. I don't know how long it's going to take you. You have a lot to say about that, but how you take the test. I do know this. When you graduate, he will say pass, and your fondest dreams will come true, your greatest desires. Some of you single ladies are looking for a husband. God is waiting for you to pass the test. When you pass, then he's going to show up. Long as you fussing and fighting and complaining, you'll be alone. Many of you want a career move. God is saying, I'm going to keep letting them skip you till you pass my test. Then I'll let you pass their test. God will continue to do it until you pass the test.
14: 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Trials and temptations are a part of life, but the choices we make in those moments can have lasting consequences. Next time, Dr. Evans looks at the price of temptation and shows how we can stand strong when facing the opportunity to give in. Be sure to join us.

0: 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Well, that message by Tony Evans, if that doesn't get you fired up, I don't know what will. No matter what you may be facing, you need to be reminded that you are going to come out stronger on the other end. It took me really 31 years to be able to thank God for my hardships. For most of my life, I just thought that hardships came from the enemy and good things came from God. And in one retrospect, like, that is true. But I have also recently really come to understand that God uses what the enemy meant for evil, and he will turn it to make us stronger, to build our character, to prepare us for what God has for us. And God will use the hard things in life to really equip us. And it took a while, but I can finally say that I'm thankful for the hard things that I've walked through, because in the midst of the hard things, I encountered the nearness of God. I encountered humility. I encountered what it means to turn to God for my strength. And I don't know if I would go back and repeat those hard things that I've been through, but I am grateful for what they taught me and for the strength they added to my tool belt and my faith walk. And so don't despise the hard things in your life. Instead of asking God why, ask God what, who, what are you doing? Who do you want me to minister to? Who am I becoming? How are you equipping me? Changing that perspective really changes the game, and there's always things to learn from hard seasons, good and hard. But don't waste the waiting. If you're in a hard season and you're just wanting it to be over, because that's natural, instead of wishing for it to maybe be over, ask God how you can grow in the midst of it and how you can wring out every ounce of the process. Now, if it is a hardship in a sense of the enemy's attacking you and you feel depressed or anxious and things like that, you take authority over the enemy and you tell him, not today, not today. But even if that is a process, ask God to draw near and ask him to grow you as you learn to fight the good fight. Coming up next, we've got Inside for Living, the weekend edition with Chuck Swindoll. Don't go anywhere. 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
1: Hi, this is Pastor Odell Nessie from the First Christian Church of Wilmington with the K-Wave Scripture of the Day. John 17, verses 20 and 21 says, I do not pray for these alone, but also for those who believe in me through their word, that they all may be one, as you, Father, are in me and I in you, that they also may be one in us, that the world may believe that you sent me. You know, one of the things I love about prayer is that when you hear somebody pray, you get to hear their heart. And here in John 17, we get to hear the heart of Jesus for us as believers. Jesus prays that we would be one like he and the Father are one. Now, the reason he wants us to be united is because our unity is a part of our witness to the world. When the world sees us loving one another and forgiving one another, it points them to Jesus. So as believers, let's be mindful of how we treat one another, because our unity is a part of our witness, and there's a world out there that needs to see Jesus. Once again, that's John 17, 20-21, and I'm Pastor Odell Nessie. 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
3: When it comes to sharing our Christian faith with others, many of us feel inadequate and hesitant to do so. 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Well, today on Insight for Living, Chuck Swindoll exposes our common excuses, and he'll offer six principles that will transform hesitant believers into confident witnesses. 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
4: To the world, Bible-toting Christians represent a host of confusing and contradictory concepts. We refer to being born again even though we reject reincarnation. We talk out loud to a person we cannot see. In fact, we base our lives on a book we believe God wrote, though we really didn't see Him doing that. Our actions are even more inconsistent. Our worry list is long, though we claim He takes our burdens. Our patience with the waitress is short, though she saw us praying. Our driving is often thoughtless and lawless, though that bumper sticker identifies us as Christians. As Christians, we understand those contrasts as the spiritual battle with the flesh. We leave room for such contradictions, but trust me, the unbeliever doesn't. He or she sees us through a distorted filter, formed from a jumble of exaggeration, confusion, and fact. And although we cannot change the way other Christians live, we can do something about the contradictions we portray. As we share Christ with a world that's lost its way, we have to be winsome, wise, and, of course, willing to share, not to mention authentic. That's what I love about Philip's example in the book of Acts, chapter 8. Listen as I read the account recorded in verses 25 down through verse 39. After testifying and preaching the word of the Lord in Samaria, Peter and John returned to Jerusalem, and they stopped in many Samaritan villages along the way to preach the good news. As for Philip, an angel of the Lord said to him, "Go south, down the desert road that runs from Jerusalem to Gaza." So he started out, and he met the treasurer of Ethiopia, a eunuch of great authority, under the Candake, the queen of Ethiopia. The eunuch had gone to Jerusalem to worship, and he was now returning. Seated in his carriage, he was reading aloud from the book of the prophet Isaiah. The Holy Spirit said to Philip, "Go over and walk along beside the carriage." Philip ran over and heard the man reading from the prophet Isaiah. Philip asked, "Do you understand what you are reading?" The man replied, "How can I, unless someone instructs me?" And he urged Philip to come up into the carriage and sit with him. The passage of Scripture he had been reading was this: "He was led like a sheep to the slaughter, and as a lamb is silent before the shearers, he did not open his mouth. He was humiliated and received no justice. Who can speak of his descendants? For his life was taken from the earth." The eunuch asked Philip, "Tell me, was the prophet talking about himself or someone else?" So beginning with this same scripture, Philip told him the good news about Jesus. As they rode along, they came to some water, and the eunuch said, "Look, there's some water. Why can't I be baptized?" He ordered the carriage to stop, and they went down into the water, and Philip baptized him. When they came up out of the water, the Spirit of the Lord snatched Philip away. The eunuch never saw him again, but went on his way rejoicing.
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1: There are several reasons most of us are reluctant to witness for Jesus Christ. One is the feeling of ignorance. We don't really know how to go about it. Another is
4: sort of an indifference that sweeps over us. We're well fed. We've heard of the Savior. Our family is growing. And we sort of shift that responsibility to someone else, you know, of the evangelist over the tube or at a crusade where he, so gifted, is able to declare Christ so well. Another reason we are reluctant is because of fear. No one likes to be made a fool of. No one likes to be asked questions they can't answer, especially with a stranger. And we don't like the unpredictable. We're afraid of a hostile response. We're afraid of someone making us look foolish. So we're afraid, so we don't witness. And then there's the bad experience problem that some have had in years past. Someone grabbed us by the collar and pointed a finger in our face and told us off, talked down to us. And for the longest time, we struggled against the message of Christ until finally, through another avenue, Christ met us and came into our lives. These and so many other reasons keep us from it. But the basic feeling among many Christians I meet is I'll sort of leave that for the professional. I'll let the preacher do that, and I'll pay the freight. He'll witness, and I'll sort of pick up the tab. I was humored in reading a true story of a local pastor named Jeffrey Cotter in the Eternity issue. And I'd like to share part of it with you now, which shows you that even pastors at times struggle the problem of witnessing. He writes, "After winding up a final interview with a large suburban church, I barely had enough time to exchange my suit for a comfortable pair of old blue jeans before boarding the plane home. Because of heavy traffic, I arrived at the airport just at the last call and scrambled onto the plane. After showing the steward my ticket and scanning the seats, I settled in the last unoccupied space, catching a glimpse of the person beside me. He was about my age. His appearance proclaimed him a businessman, conservative blue suit and attaché case, plus the Wall Street Journal. Of course, there I was in faded jeans, tattered off-white T-shirt, abused attaché case and tennis shoes. I wished I had waited until later to change. So I quietly made a resolution. Look straight ahead, hide in a book. Above all, don't get involved in a conversation about jobs. Stay out of all conversation. But that all changed. Because he had already turned and greeted me, I said I was fine, of course. Realizing I had to beat him to the punch, I asked him what he did, and he was only too eager to respond. Quote, I'm in the figure salon business. We can change a woman's self-concept by changing her body. It's really a very profound, powerful thing. His pride spoke between the lines. You look my age, I said. Have you been at this long? I just graduated from the University of Michigan's School of Business Administration. They've given me so much responsibility already, and I feel very honored. In fact, I hope to eventually manage the western part of this operation. So you are a national organization, I asked, becoming impressed despite myself. Oh, yes, we're the fastest growing company of our kind in the nation. It's really good to be a part of an organization like that, don't you think? I nodded approvingly and thought, impressive. Proud of his work and accomplishments. Why can't Christians be proud like that? Why are we so often apologetic about our faith and our church? Looking askance at my clothing, he asked the inevitable question, and what do you do? The spirit began to brood over the face of the deep. Order and power emerged from chaos. It's interesting that we have similar business interests, I said. You're in the body-changing business. I'm in the personality-changing business. We apply basic theocratic principles to accomplish indigenous personality modification. He was hooked, but I knew he would never admit it. Pride is powerful. You know, I've heard about that, he replied. But do you have an office here in the city? Oh, we have many offices. We have offices up and down the state. In fact, we're national. We have at least one office in every state in the Union, including Alaska and Hawaii. He had this puzzled look on his face. He was searching his mind to identify this huge company he must have read or heard about, perhaps in the Wall Street Journal. As a matter of fact, we've gone international. And management has a plan to put at least one office in every country of the world by the end of this business era. I paused. Do you have that in your business? I asked. Well, no, not yet. But you mentioned management. How do they make it work? It's a family concern. There's a father and a son, and they run everything. It must take a lot of capital, he asked skeptically. Oh, you mean money, I asked. Yeah, I suppose so. No one knows just how much it takes, but we never worry because there's never a shortage. The boss always seems to have enough. He's a very creative guy. And the money is, well, it's just there. In fact, those of us in the organization have a saying about our boss. He owns the cattle on 1,000 hills. Oh, he's into ranching, too, asked my captive friend. No, it's just a saying we use to indicate his wealth. My friend sat back in his seat, musing over our conversation. Oh, what about with you, he asked. The employees? Oh, they are something to see, I said. They have a spirit that pervades the organization. It works like this. The father and the son love each other so much that their love filters down through the organization so that we all find ourselves loving one another, too. I know this sounds old-fashioned in a world like ours, but I know people in the organization who are willing to die for me. Do you have that in your business? I was almost shouting now. People were starting to shift noticeably in their seats. Not yet, he said, quickly changing strategies. But do you have any good benefits? Oh, they're substantial, I countered. I have complete life insurance and fire insurance. All the basics. You might not believe this, but it's true. I have holdings in a mansion that's being built for me right now for my retirement. Do you have that in your business? Not yet, he answered wistfully. The light was dawning. You know, one thing bothers me about all you're saying. I've read the journals, and if your business is all you say it is, why haven't I heard about it before now? That's a good question, I said. After all, we have a 2,000-year-old tradition. Wait a minute, he said. You're right, I interrupted. I'm talking about the church. I knew it. You know, I'm Jewish. Want to sign up? I asked. We became more than casual strangers during the next few minutes. We have all been there. We haven't handled it like that, but we have all been there. Fixed in a place that we cannot escape from, facing that inevitable dialogue that makes us feel awkward and uncertain and not half as creative, we've wondered, how do I not only win a hearing, but keep a hearing so that I bring him from Island B to Island A, where I live, through the bridge of the cross? What are the guidelines that I can use to help me make Christ known in an attractive and significant and even successful manner? Good question. And we all have asked it in our Christian life. Tucked away in Acts chapter 8 is a series of answers. Not one answer, but a series of answers. And I'd invite you to turn to the story that is recorded about a man named Philip, who was the Billy Graham of the first century. He was the evangelist. He was gifted. But don't let that turn you off in case you're not an evangelist. You're still a Christian, and we're to do the work of an evangelist, whether we have the public gift or not. Believe me, I haven't the gift either. I am not a gifted evangelist. I struggle with striking up conversations about Jesus Christ, partly because I know they will come back to that inevitable question, what do you do for a living? And again, they write me off because I'm, as they view it, not just as your ordinary layman who has nothing to prove in his witness or hers. But Philip was like that. I take it he was not a professional evangelist, but was a gifted layman who was engaged in the mainstream of life, and God stopped him and led him to witness. Now, before I say anything about the text itself, I want to give you a primary principle. And if you forget all the other things, don't forget this one. The one thing I find that works best for me, when I forget it, I fail. When I remember it, I am more successful in my witness, is to put myself in the other person's place. Put myself in the other person's place. Which means what? I must mentally lift myself out of where and who and what I am and place myself imaginatively inside his skin. Meaning I can't use the God talk I'm familiar with. I can't draw upon the reservoir of knowledge that I have gained over the past few years, time spent in the Bible. I have to be careful not to dump the truck on him, but to give it a thimbleful at a time, at just the right moment. And above all, I must see myself as being informed by a stranger I've never met before. So I read into my mind the same feelings of defensiveness he or she must have in that mind. Put yourself in the other person's place. Philip does that, and it's beautiful. Now, the background of Acts 8:26 is that there's been a revival in Samaria, a massive movement of God, and the momentum is contagious. There was no reason whatsoever for Philip, humanly speaking, as an evangelist, to leave Samaria. That was where the action was. Super work of God.

where the action was. Super work of God was carried on in Samaria. Verse 25 tells us that the word of the Lord was testified and spoken. They started back to Jerusalem and they were preaching the gospel to many villages of the Samaritans. And you don't read anything about resistance. These were Jews preaching to the Samaritans. And the door was swinging open. It was a marvelous flashing green light. One delightful experience after another until God does something strange. Verse 26, an angel of the Lord spoke to Philip, saying, arise and go south to the road that descends from Jerusalem to Gaza. Parenthesis, this is a desert road. Parenthesis closed. If you've got your pen handy and you're still taking a few thoughts down, put in the margin of your Bible right here aside from verse 26. One word. Sensitivity. Sensitivity. The next verse begins, he arose and went. Put beside that verse, availability. They go together. They're Siamese twins in the witnessing process. Sensitivity, availability. Let's go back and build the stage. Out of the clear blue, without any announcement whatsoever, no skywriting, no night visions, just that inner unction from God, Philip realized God no longer wanted him in Samaria, where the action was, where the revival was going on. God was leading him to a desert road. You know, God does that at the most, well, according to our calendar, inappropriate times, doesn't he? You're putting your roots down. You're getting financially secure. Finally, your kids are beginning to feel more at home. Your job is working out. Your wife is happy. Or if you're a single person, everything is falling in line. Just those things that you've been wanting. And all of a sudden, you begin to get this internal urging from God. And you don't want to get it because you want it like you've got it. Just like Philip must have wanted when God said, go to Gaza. Do you notice in verse 26 and on into verse 27, there's never a reason given? I mean, you would have thought at least for him to uproot this man and put him in a place like a desert road, he would have told him he's got something planned there and he'd give him a little glimpse of what it was. You know, the Lord always has things planned. He just doesn't tell us about them ahead of time. Aren't you glad he didn't tell you that these last 5 years would be like they would be 5 years ago? I mean, wouldn't that have been some kind of experience? Or how about just the last 12 months? No, he doesn't lift the veil completely. He just prods us down inside and says, go to Gaza. Now, that's kind of like leaving Los Angeles and going to Yuma, okay? Or Blythe or Needles. You know, you take your pick. Any one of those three would be fine. That's like the Gaza desert road. And Philip must have scratched his head on the way wondering, what in the world does God have up his sleeve as he leads me from Samaria to Gaza? But he's sensitive. He's available. He arose and went. And behold, there was an Ethiopian eunuch, a court official of Candace, queen of the Ethiopians, who was in charge of all her treasure. He had come to Jerusalem to worship and was returning and sitting in his chariot and reading the prophet Isaiah. Isn't that unbelievable? Here is Philip in the middle of nowhere, desert center, has his thumb out, waiting for someone to come by. And straight from Mojave, on his way to Needles, is a little chariot. He sees the dust pockets coming up from behind the wheels as it approaches him, and he wonders, what does God have now? What is God going to do? When you are sensitive, when you are available, every day is that kind of anticipation. Now, there may not be a chariot with an Ethiopian in it every day of your life. In fact, there won't be. But when you are sensitive,

0: And when you are available, God will put those things together and you will discover in the middle of the most ordinary moment, just the right person, just the right place. Here is this Ethiopian official, the treasurer of the Candace dynasty, riding along in his chariot. He has been to church, but he hasn't found the Lord. That's not uncommon either. He has gotten enough interest stimulated in him that he is reading the scroll of Isaiah. And Philip sees it happening. I mean, that is a great, great moment when you're ready to share your faith and you say to the Lord, I am available, I am ready to go your way, for you to see that other door open and you look straight into the face of God's hand in another person's life. There are few things more exciting than that. He sees this Ethiopian eunuch who is sitting in the chariot reading the prophet Isaiah. You ready with your pencil? Guideline number 3, write it just across from verse 30. Put the word initiative. We've got a sensitive, available man that, prompted by the Spirit of God, takes the initiative.
1: 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Dave first encountered Chuck's Bible teaching decades ago through Insight for Living. 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I'm Bill Meyer. 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
2: 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Well, K-Wave family, I just audibly gasped because I turned to my left, and in our studio here on our floor, we're on a higher floor, it's all glass and we have windows. And I turned to my left and there is this beautiful rainbow outside the K-Wave studio. And as soon as I saw that rainbow, it just reminded me of the promises of God. That's what the rainbow represents. It's what it symbolizes, the promises of God. And I want to remind you that whatever God has spoken to your life, over your life, the promises he has declared, they will come to pass in the name of Jesus. God is faithful to His word. Maybe you haven't seen it yet. Maybe you don't understand how He's going to come through. Maybe you can't see how He's going to get you to the other side. Maybe you don't know how it's going to work out for your good or how God's going to bring that relationship together or open that door for that dream to come true, my friend. If God spoke a promise over your life, He is faithful to fulfill His word. And sometimes we just need a friend to remind us of that. So God, I thank You for our K-Way family. God, I thank You that everything You have spoken over their life will come to pass in Jesus' name. God, I pray that You would help us to stand firm in the waiting, to stand firm in the believing and the interceding and the calling forth of that promise. Help us to partner with You in that promise coming to pass. God, I thank You that You're faithful. I thank You that You're the same yesterday, today, and forever. And I thank You, God, that when You speak something into being, we can believe it to be true with all of our hearts. Help us set our hearts and our minds and our spirits on that truth, our emotions on that truth this week. Coming up next, we've got Gracious Words with Cheryl Broderson. Don't go anywhere. 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

Today, we'll conclude our study of a remarkable faith that would not give up. We'll see how humility, perseverance, and confidence in Jesus are rewarded by His grace. And we'll be reminded that the Lord honors

0: here's part two of Cheryl's message titled, Provoked to Faith.
1: According to the disciples, this woman had no right at all to address Jesus. And you know reason number one? She was a woman. In fact, in that culture, a rabbi was not even allowed to talk to a woman. There were some Pharisees that if they went near a woman, they would draw up their robes so it wouldn't even brush against a woman. Because they believed that a woman was the reason for sin and that she had been a curse to Adam and that she was still accursed. So the disciples were like, she's a woman. Worse than that, she's a Greek. She's a Gentile. The Greeks had their mythology and their false gods, and she was so far removed from the promises and the covenants of Israel. Send her away. She lived in Syrophoenicia, a land that was filled with idolatry, one of the first to dedicate their land to Asherah. A wicked place, a place of merchandising. Wicked, wicked place. And she was a Canaanite by culture, culture that had rejected God, had tried to exterminate the Jews, one that had always had tension between the Jews. No wonder the disciples said, send her away. But now Jesus is speaking to her, and I think that Jesus is calling the disciples out. This is how they feel. But he is showing the disciples, look, she won't be deterred. All your prejudices will not stop this woman from wanting me and coming to me. He said to the woman, it's not right to take the food that was prepared for the children from the master's table and throw it to the little puppies. I was saying in our leadership meeting, I know a little bit about that because my aunt had a poodle and I said, it's always the women with poodles. And if you're a poodle, just forgive me. If you're a poodle, if you have a poodle. But you know, people who have poodles usually begin to look like poodles. I'm just saying, hey, Barnabas is half poodle. I know. But my aunt used to drive through Kentucky Fried Chicken or Carl's Jr. She didn't like to give her dog McDonald's. No. And she would buy a meat patty. I thought, oh, we're going to get hamburgers. Nope. The food was for Javette, the dog. She was named Javette because she was coffee colored. That dog ate fast food every day of its life and died early, just saying. And not only that, but think about the woman's problem was demonic. Her daughter was severely, not slightly possessed, severely possessed. What had this young woman opened herself up to, or the mother opened herself up to, that the devil, this demonic power, would have such a stronghold in this young girl's life? What was her behavior like? What was being manifested by this girl? But the mother recognized she's severely demon possessed. Well, of course, you know, you brought that on yourself probably. This is Jesus. But he says to this woman who's at his feet and who's worshiping, again, it's not right to take the food from the master's table and give it to the puppies or the little dogs. And she looked up at him and said, oh, but even the little dogs will eat the crumbs that fall from the master's table. Oh, whatever falls from the master's table That's all I'm asking for. Whatever they don't want, I want. Whatever they won't eat, it is more than enough to drive this demon out. Whatever falls from your table is sufficient, is powerful, is enough. It's enough. And when we come to Matthew's gospel, where Jesus says, "Oh, woman, great is your faith. Be it done to you as you've asked." Or we come to Mark, where he says, "For this saying of yours, go your way, the demon has gone out of your daughter." It's not an either or. It's not an either or. You know how when you listen to a sermon, you tend to remember what spoke to you the most? You know, somebody else will be like, "Oh, well, this is what spoke to me." And you open up your notes and you wrote down one thing and somebody else wrote down something else. Well, that's with Matthew and Mark. What spoke to Matthew was the greatness of her faith. Why? Because he was a disciple. Why? Because he was one who was becoming dull to what Jesus was doing. So he comments and says, "Oh, woman, great is your faith." Mark was a boy. What spoke to him? That she dialogued with Jesus. That she understood what Jesus was saying. He said both. "Woman, great is your faith. It's going to be just as you desire." This saying of yours, because you've understood, go your way. The demon has gone out. It's already gone. Demon's gone. Already gone. While she was dialoguing with Jesus, he had already driven the demon out. He didn't say, "The demon is out." He just said, "It's already gone. It's my heart's desire. I already did it while we were conversing." There's so much that we can learn from this woman. We learn first not to be put off when the Lord is silent, but to keep pressing. Think of Sherman. Arp, arp, arp. He did sound like a seal, by the way. Just keep praying. Don't stop praying. How do I know that this is something Jesus wants? Because in the Sermon on the Mount, in Matthew 7:7, he said, "Ask, seek, knock." And those are in the present perfect. In other words, keep asking, keep seeking, keep knocking. And then in Luke chapter 18, he told a parable. And verse 1 of Luke chapter 18 says, "And he told this parable to the end that men ought always to pray and not to faint." And the story is of a woman, a widow, who wants justice. And she goes to a judge who's not very reputable. And she keeps begging and begging, "Get me justice, get me justice, get me justice." And the judge reasons, and this is a parable of Jesus, "This woman's going to wear me out by her constant coming. I will do what she asks because I'm just tired of listening to her." And then he said, "Will not the Lord of the earth work for his children even though they cry out day and night?" We are to keep praying. Paul would say in Colossians, continue earnestly in prayer with thanksgiving. Keep praying. When you receive silence, keep praying. Keep praying. Secondly, sometimes when we pray, we get a word and it seems so off-putting. Sometimes it even seems like a platitude. Have you ever been praying and somebody comes up to you and says, all things work together for the good of those that love the Lord? And even though we like that scripture on good days, when you're going through something heavy and you can't see how this could possibly have any good or value to it at all in your life or the life of others, it's really hard to hear that scripture. And yet, because the Lord has spoken, whatever he says to you, even if it seems off-putting, press in closer. James said, draw near to God, and he will draw near to you. When the Lord speaks, no matter what he says, that's the time to get closer and bow at his feet. Because, speak, Lord, your child is listening. Let's talk. Let's converse. Thirdly, when he speaks, again, find yourself in his plan. Find yourself in his word. Where do you fit in the word of God? Where do you fit? What is your place? She said, you know what? I'm willing to be a puppy and eat scraps because every scrap is so powerful. Find yourself in the purpose and plan of Jesus. Find your identity in Jesus. I'm a little favored puppy to Jesus. But I'm loved. Find your placement. And then be willing to receive whatever Jesus wants to give you. Be willing to receive it, because whatever Jesus gives is more than sufficient for the need. It will cover the need. We'll learn a little bit more about that next week. Whatever Jesus gives is powerful enough to drive out whatever demonic powers are troubling you, your children, someone you know. Whatever falls from his table is enough. But let me also say this. Prayer is not just getting our desires accomplished. Prayer has greater purposes. And one of those purposes is that the Lord is working in us. He's working in us to draw us closer to him and to converse with him. You see, prayer is not to be where we just come to Jesus with a to-do list. I want you to do this, and I want you to do that, I want you to do this, and I want you to do that. Prayer is meant to be fellowship and conversation. It's meant to be revelational. Jesus wants to reveal himself and his purposes to you in prayer. He wants to talk to you. From the very beginning with Adam and Eve, God created man for fellowship. That's what he wants, fellowship. He wants to dialogue with you. And one of the ways he does it is sometimes by his silence. So we continue to draw closer, then speaking a word that we don't quite understand. So we need understanding. We talk. We ask questions. You know, I've heard pastors say, never ask the Lord why. Bologna. Always ask the Lord why. Because God has something to show you. He has a reason for what he is doing or what he's done. He has a purpose he wants to reveal to you. And you know what? It comes through conversation. It comes through prayer. It is not only Jesus working in us, but it is a testimony to others of what faith looks like and the perseverance of faith. It is a witness to those who say, Stop it. Send her away. Jesus isn't interested in you. Prayer doesn't work. Oh, really? Watch this. I'm going to keep praying. Years ago, my oldest had backslidden terribly. And boy, I was just, I could not, I was obsessed with praying about my daughter. I was obsessed. And I will tell you, it got worse before it got better. It was hard. Well, let me tell you this. I was at a prayer meeting, and I had gone to a retreat. They had flown me over from England to be at this retreat because they wanted me to share. It was a pastor's wife's retreat. And I said, can we have a workshop that is just mothers praying for prodigals? And they said, oh, do you want to do a workshop on it? I said, no, I'm a failure. I've got a prodigal. Nobody who's got a prodigal wants to do a workshop. Like, how to have a prodigal like I have, you know? Three great steps to stumbling your children so they'll walk away from Jesus. No, we don't want one of those. I want one where we just pray. That's all we do is seek the face of the Lord. That's all we want. Can we just pray? Well, they said, we found a room for you. And they gave us the room at 3:30. We went into it. At 5:30, they had to tell us we had to go to dinner, that we had to stop praying. Nobody wanted to leave that room. We're like, can we skip dinner? They're like, no, you need to come to dinner. The powers that be. So we went to dinner. In California, and I lived in England at the time, my daughter had appendicitis attack. My daughter was so strong-willed, still is, that the appendix actually burst and was resting on her spine, and she didn't even know it. She was living at my parents' house. My parents weren't living at their house at the time. So she was all alone. And I got a call from my mom saying, Cheryl, you've got to fly out to California right away. Kristen's in the hospital, and it doesn't look good. And I said, when did this happen? It was exactly at the same time I was praying that her appendix burst. And I remember I had to speak that night. I couldn't get a flight till the next morning. And I was speaking at a church, and I said, Lord, the last thing I want to do is speak right now. I just want to touch you. I just need you so, so desperately. I just want to touch the hem of your garment on behalf of my daughter. And the Lord spoke to me and said, you are touching me. And I looked down, and I had a death grip on my Bible. And the Lord said, you are touching me. Well, I went out to California. It was the same time as Columbine. Remember Columbine? We're watching on television while she's recovering. Let me say this. I said, Lord, I want a chance to be her mommy again. I want to change her diapers. I prayed this. She said, that's sick. When I told her, I want to change her diapers. I want to wash her hair. I want to give her baths. I want to have to dress her. I want to be her mommy again. I want a second chance at being her mommy. She got an infection. I had to go to the hospital. I spent the night at the hospital every night with her. And I had to bathe her. I had to change her diapers. I had to wash her hair. She's like, I'm so sorry. I'm so sorry. I'm like, are you kidding? I'm having the time of my life. I love this. Brian calls and says, I'm coming out. I'm like, no. This is my time. I want her all to myself. Make a long story short, my baby girl came back to Jesus triumphantly. Oh, I remember when she came back to Jesus, she moved back to England. We'd find her reading her Bible all over the house. I became so convinced that Jesus saves prodigals because he saved my prodigal. So convinced. And I met these people, and oh no, their kids were in their 30s. We've given up. They're never going to get saved. I'm like, oh yes, they are. I've got an in with God on prodigals. I will pray. And do you know both their kids came to the Lord? And I remember going to retreat, and the mom just kept hugging me going, you believed when I didn't, and they're with Jesus. You believed, not with Jesus like they died, but they were walking with Jesus on earth. God is able. But he's building a testimony that people can see as we pray. When it starts silent or we get that word that puts us off, when we press in and we worship, they're like, why are you worshiping? Isn't he silent? No, he just spoke. But isn't that word a little off-putting? Not to me. Not to me, it's not. I've got his attention. He's looking at me. He's talking to me. I'm going to worship. And then it works for us. Prayer works for us. Remember, that demon left that severely demon-possessed young woman. I find the words used by Mark in his gospel so telling. He says, the demon has gone out of your daughter. We talked about this, past tense. It already happened. Before the woman had finished conversing with Jesus, the Lord had already worked and answered her prayer. There was a woman who used to do the women's prayer meeting here named Carol McClure. And I remember she did a workshop one time, and she said something that Kathy Gilbert and I love. She said, while you worship, the Lord spoke to her and said, while you worship, I will work. And it came because she had this vision of two pots that were right next to each other, parallel. And they were both on a potter's wheel. And she saw one pot had a hand that came up and started trying to help the Lord with the other pot. And the Lord said, this is you with your husband. And he said, if you'll just worship, I will work. If you'll just worship, if you'll converse with Jesus, because that's worship. If you'll take your problems to Jesus, if you'll persevere in prayer with Jesus, he will work, and he is working. The majority of prayer, the majority of answers to prayer require an extended period of time. They require perseverance. And they include discouraging people, discouraging word, discouraging circumstances. Let the discouraging people, the discouraging words, and the discouraging circumstances propel you closer to Jesus. Don't let them repel you. Don't give up on Jesus. He's going to work and through it give you a testimony. Don't be put off. Let your faith take root. Keep asking, keep seeking, keep praying until your prayers become a running dialogue with Jesus. And let God use your prayers. And this is my main point, to make the Barnabases of this world appreciate their owner and the banquet that their owner has prepared for them. Amen. Amen.
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1: 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I'm Rory Johnston. 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

0: Welcome to The Word for Today, featuring the Bible teaching ministry of Pastor Chuck Smith, founder of the Calvary Chapel Movement. 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Our study today picks up in the book of 2 Peter, chapter 3, verse 11, as we follow along with today's lesson. 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
1: Several years ago, a fellow came up to me down here in the front, and he said, "Chuck, I noticed that the car you're driving is getting pretty ratty. You need a new car." I said, "Yeah, I know I do. I'm planning to, you know, start looking in the paper and getting me another car." And he said, "You need to get a new car." I said, "Oh, no, I don't buy new cars. I buy used cars and, you know, get one with low miles, and I let someone else take the beating of the depreciation, and I get a good deal on a used car." And he said, "No, you don't understand. I said, you need a new car." He said, "I own a car agency. And if you bring your car in a pink slip, come in and pick out the car you want, and I'll trade you pink slips." So I said, "Well, that sounds like a good deal." So I went over and went through the book, picked out the car, the model, the color. He said, "What accessories do you want on it?" I said, "Well, what do you think?" He said, "Put on whatever you want." So I said, "Well, put them all on." So he sent the order back to the factory, and about 7 weeks later, he called and he said, "Your car's been delivered. I've had it detailed. Come on over with your pink slip and your keys with your old car, and we'll trade." So I went over, and when I went into his agency, I saw the car. It was parked there next to the front door, and a bunch of guys were standing around looking at it because it was sharp. I mean, it was, you know, made special from the factory, and it was just a good-looking car. And the guys were standing around, and, you know, I thought, "Ha, ha, ha, that's mine." "Nice. Oh, that's beautiful." So we went into the office, and I took in my pink slip. We did the papers and all, and so he came on out and sort of in a ceremonious way gave me the keys. You know, "Here you are, Pastor Chuck." Nice. First time I ever had a car with that smell, and it was mine. That new car smell. Never had that before, but this was exciting. And as I started out of the driveway, I saw cars driving past, and they would take that second look because this was a real looker, you know. This is mine, you know. And all the way to the grocery store, I was just praising the Lord, thinking, "Lord, you're so good. You're so wonderful. Never had a new car. Oh, this is so beautiful. Oh, Lord, such luxury. All of these push buttons. Oh, Lord, this is so nice. You know, you're so good. Love you, Lord. I love you, Lord." Kay needed a couple of items from the grocery store, so as I was pushing the cart through the store, again, I was just saying, "Oh, Lord, you're so good. I love you. Oh, this is so nice." Until I came out, and as I started to get in, I noticed that there was a ding in the door there on the driver's side. Careless, inconsiderate, stupid nincompoop had opened the car door next to me and had put this ding in my brand new car. I'm not even home yet. I was so upset. I got down to see if maybe there might be a little paint chip. The color. Maybe the car is still here in the parking lot. And if I can catch the person who did it, I'll teach them a thing or two. Oh, I was angry. All the way home from the grocery store, I was saying, I hate people. I hate life. It's have to live in this rotten world with all these stinking people, you know, that are so careless and inconsiderate and all. And the joy was gone. Didn't last long. When I got home, Chuck was there. Chuck Jr., he's visiting with his mom. And he said, did you get your new car, Dad? I said, yeah. And he said, oh, let me see. And I tossed him the keys. And he went out and he started playing with all the buttons and everything else. And he was standing there looking. He said, wow, Dad, this is a beauty. And then he saw the ding. He said, oh, Dad, what's this? I said, can you believe, Chuck? When I was parked down there at the Alpha Beta Market, some dirty, rotten, inconsiderate person opened their car door and put that, ooh, you know, and I started to get into it. And he said, oh, Dad, it's going to burn. I said, thank you, Chuck. I really needed that. And I was serious. I needed that. It's so easy to get attached to material things. But you know, material things can bring you joy, but they can also bring you a lot of misery, a lot of anger, when we start putting value in the things that are material. What manner of persons ought we to be? In holy manner of living and godliness, as we look for and hasten the coming of the day of God, wherein the heavens being on fire will be dissolved, and the elements shall melt with a fervent heat. Isaiah said, the earth is utterly broken down. The earth is clean dissolved. The earth is moved exceedingly. He said, and all the host of heaven will be dissolved, and the heavens shall be rolled together as a scroll, and all their hosts shall fall down as a leaf falleth from the vine, and as a falling fig from the fig tree. God said, therefore, I will shake the heavens, and the earth shall remove out of her place in the wrath of the Lord of hosts and in the day of his fierce anger. What manner of persons ought we to be? We ought to be living godly lives and holy lives as we look for the coming of the day of our Lord. We should live in anticipation of the coming of the Lord. Unto them that look for him, the Bible said, shall he appear the second time apart from sin. Question is, are we really looking for the Lord? Are we living in the consciousness that these material things are soon going to burn, and thus put my value in things that are spiritual, not in things of the material world? Paul said, the present scheme of things is rapidly passing away. Therefore, let your every contact with the world be as light as possible. Keep a light touch. Don't get deeply involved in the material things. They're going to pass. Nevertheless, he said, we, according to his promise, that is the promise of his coming, the thing that sustains us in this day in which we live. According to the promise, we look for the new heaven and the new earth wherein dwelleth righteousness. There is coming one day, a new heaven, a new earth, wherein dwells righteousness, and that is all that will dwell there throughout eternity, dwelling in the righteousness and in the presence of God. Wherefore, beloved, seeing that you look for such things, be diligent that you might be found of him in peace, without spot and blameless. So these are all in response to seeing that all these things are going to be dissolved, what manner of persons ought we to be? And he's telling us the manner of person we ought to be. We ought to be a person that's looking for the coming of the Lord, living a godly, holy life, diligent in the things of the Lord, living in the grace of God and in the righteousness of Jesus Christ without spot and blameless. And then he tells us again, account the long-suffering of our Lord as salvation. In other words, when Jesus said to John, "Behold, I come quickly," John said, "Come quickly, Lord Jesus." And that's been my prayer. As I look at the world in which we live, I pray, "Lord, come quickly. You know, let's get this over with. Let's get the show on the road." Sort of like John the Baptist when he was anticipating Jesus to overthrow the Romans and all. He got a little edgy and impatient there in jail. He sent his disciples to Jesus and they said, "John wants to know, are you the one we're looking for, or shall we start looking for someone else?" In other words, John was saying, "All right, get the show on the road, you know. Get the Romans out of here. Get me out of jail," kind of a thing. And sometimes I think we have that same kind of feeling. Lord, let's get things going. But realize that this long-suffering of God is salvation. God is not willing that any should perish, but that all should come to repentance. James tells us that the husbandman is waiting for the complete fruit of harvest and has long patience for it. So account that the long-suffering of our Lord is salvation, even as our beloved brother Paul, also concerning the wisdom that was given unto him, has written unto you. Now he recognizes the writings of Paul, calls him a beloved brother. And he has written according to the revelation that God has given to him. And also in all of his letters, he is speaking in them of these things, which are some of them hard to understand, which they that are unlearned and unstable have twisted, as they do also other scriptures, to their own destruction. Now, probably referring to Paul's teachings on the grace of God, which people have a tendency sometimes to twist. And the grace of God is probably one of the most glorious subjects in the New Testament. But remember, Paul himself, writing of the grace of God, said, "Where sin abounds, grace does much more abound." What shall we say then? Shall we continue in sin that grace may abound? God forbid. Perish the thought. How can we, who are dead to sin, live any longer therein? But you see, some people were twisting Paul's teachings on grace. Where sin abounds, grace does much more abound. They were twisting that. Saying, "Well, let's go ahead and sin freely that grace might abound." Paul said, "No, no, perish the thought." Wrong, wrong. So Peter makes mention of how people were guilty of twisting scriptures to their own destruction. There are many people today who are still doing that. They're twisting the scriptures really to their own destruction. Be careful about twisting scriptures and getting a false assurance by twisting the scriptures, thinking that your case is sort of not covered by what God is saying. Somehow you have an exception. Somehow God has made a difference with you, and it doesn't really apply to your situation. That is often done as people are twisting, wresting the scriptures out of their context and twisting them for their own destruction. Ye therefore, beloved, Notice how many times he's using this word, beloved. That's James' word, but Peter's using it now. Ye therefore, beloved, seeing that you know these things before, beware lest ye also, being led away with the error of the wicked, fall from your own steadfastness. Be steadfast, unmovable. We are exhorted, always abounding in the work of the Lord. Be careful that you're not moved from that place of steadfastness in Christ. But rather, grow in grace and in the knowledge of our Lord and Savior, Jesus Christ. You see, that's our purpose of taking you through the Bible, chapter by chapter, verse by verse, that you might grow in grace and in the knowledge of our Lord and Savior, Jesus Christ. So actually here tonight, we're fulfilling this final little exhortation of Peter as we are here tonight, growing in grace and in the knowledge of Jesus Christ. Let's turn to 1 John chapter 1. Three times the Bible speaks of the beginning. In Genesis 1:1, he speaks of the beginning of the universe, not the beginning of God. It's not the original beginning. It's the beginning of the universe. In the beginning, God created the heavens and the earth. Just how long ago that was, we don't know. When I was in school, I was taught that it was 4 billion years ago. Now they say it was 15 billion years ago. That means I was in school 11 billion years ago. I'm older than you think. There are some scientists that believe that the universe is much younger than what the estimates are. And there are those who postulate a young Earth rather than one that is 15 billion years old. The Bible doesn't tell us when it was. It just says, in the beginning, God created the heavens and the earth. And if it were 15 billion years ago, I wonder what God did in all of the billions of years that existed before he created the heavens and the earth. You know, he has existed forever. And surely he just didn't sit around doing nothing in that eternity past. And it's sort of, you know, causes you to wonder, what else has God created? What other things have existed that God brought into existence? And there's so much that we don't know. In John 1, the Gospel of John, he begins it with another beginning. And that is at the beginning, whenever that was, if there indeed was, in the beginning was. You see, in the beginning was, word is, was is past tense. So whenever that was, the word already existed. In the beginning was the word was with God, and the word was God. Now that goes far back beyond the 15 billion years. That goes back to eternity past. And that is something that our minds just cannot grasp or comprehend because of the finite nature of man. We just cannot comprehend eternity. infinity of time. Now, John begins his first epistle as he declares Jesus Christ

as he declares Jesus Christ as the one that existed from the beginning, that which was from the beginning. It is interesting that in the prophecy of Micah, where he prophesied the coming of the Messiah, he said, "And thou, Bethlehem, though you are little among the provinces of Judah, yet out of thee shall come he who is to rule my people Israel, whose going forth has been from old, from everlasting." So the prophet declared that the Messiah that would be born in Bethlehem has always existed, whose going forth has been from old, from everlasting. And so Jesus is eternal. He is the eternal God. He is one with the Father. In the beginning was the Word. The Word was with God, and the Word was God, and the same was in the beginning with God, and all things were made by him, and without him was not anything made that was made. And so the remarkable thing is that one who's going forth from old, from everlasting, the eternal one, entered into time, into this universe. Now, as Solomon was dedicating the temple, he declared, "The heavens of heavens cannot contain thee, how much less this house that I have built." He is saying that God transcends space, beyond space. The Bible tells us in figurative language, and yet you wonder, is it indeed figurative, that God measured out the heavens with his span. Now, the span is the distance between your thumb and little finger when it is stretched out. And it says that God measured the heavens with his span, and we understand that they have discovered galaxies now that are some 15 billion, some say 17 billion light years away. Not miles, light years away. In other words, if you would travel on a ray of light at 186,000 miles a second, it would take you 17 billion years to get out to some of those galaxies. How vast is the heaven? I don't know. Thus, we really don't know what the distance is between his thumb and little finger. He measured out the heavens with the span. He weighed the waters in his palm. The awesome, eternal God, the infinite God, beyond our comprehension, beyond our ability to conceive, that which was from the beginning, entered into time. God transcends time. He's eternal. But he entered into time, and he entered into this world that he created. As John tells us in the first chapter of the Gospel, he was in the world, and the world was made by him. But the world knew him not. He came to his own, and his own received him not. So he came into space, he came into time, and for a time lived among men. As John tells us in the Gospel, "For the Word became flesh, and he dwelt among us." The word there is he tabernacled, or he made his tent with us. "And we beheld his glory as of the only begotten of the Father, full of grace and truth. No man," he said, "has seen God at any time, but the only begotten Son who is in the bosom of the Father."

0: He hath manifested or made him known to us. He has revealed him. And so he came for the purpose of revealing God to man, in order that we might understand the purpose and the desire of God for our lives. So that which was from the beginning, John said, who we heard, who we saw, who we gazed upon. And there are two different Greek words used for we saw him and we gazed upon him. The word translated looked upon him is gazed steadfastly, studied. The Greek word is a word from which we get our English word theater, where you go and you're transfixed as you look at the play and you get involved in trying to understand the plot and the whole thing. You're transfixed by it, and that's the word that is used. We looked upon as the theater, or gazing and studying and looking steadfastly, whom we have handled. We touched him. And this probably is a reference to after his resurrection. You remember Thomas said, I will not believe unless I can see the princess, till I can feel his side. I will not believe that he's risen. And Jesus said, touch me, see if it isn't me. We've touched him. What an awesome thing for them to come to the consciousness and the awareness that one who tabernacled with them, that one who walked the dusty paths through the Holy Land with them, that one that they listened to as he taught about the kingdom of God, it was God himself who had come to tabernacle among us. We heard God speaking. That one that we saw was God. The one that we gazed steadfastly upon was actually the eternal God. The one that we touched God. The one who touched us was God. God touched us. This awesome awareness as to whom, or actually whom Jesus really was. God in the flesh. As Paul said, great is the mystery of godliness, for God was manifested in the flesh. So that one who was from the beginning, he came, and his life was manifested. When Jesus was with his disciples at the Last Supper before the crucifixion, and there was a deep concern, they were confused. He was talking about going away, and where he was going, they couldn't come now, they would come later. And they were really confused about this whole issue. And Jesus said, don't let your hearts be troubled. They were troubled. He was saying things that they didn't understand. I'm going to go away. I'm going to leave you now. But he said, don't let your heart be troubled. You believe in God, believe also in me. Because in my Father's house there are many mansions. If it were not so, I would have told you. And I'm going to prepare a place for you. And if I go and prepare a place for you, then I will come again and I will receive you unto myself, that where I am, there ye may be also. And where I'm going, you know, and the way you know. Now Thomas said, Lord, we don't know where you're going. We're confused. And how can we know the way? And Jesus answered and said, I am the way, the truth, and the life. And no man cometh to the Father but by me. And then he went on to say that you have seen the Father and you have known him. And Philip said, Lord, just show us the Father and we will be satisfied. And Jesus answered and said, Philip, have I been so long a time with you? Haven't you seen me? Don't you realize that if you have seen me, you have seen the Father? How sayest thou then, show us the Father? Believest thou that I am in the Father and the Father in me, or else believe me for the very works' sake? For verily, verily, I say unto you, he that believeth on me, the works that I do shall he do also, and even greater works than these shall he do, because I'm going to the Father. Jesus said, if you have seen me, you have seen the Father. He manifested, he was manifested, God was manifested through Jesus Christ. The book of Hebrews opens with these awesome words. Oh boy, I drew a mind blank. Let me get it. Crazy. When you get old, that happens to you. Don't worry. It'll always come back. God, who at sundry times, different times, and in diverse ways, spoken to our fathers by the prophets, has in these last days spoken unto us by his own dear Son, whom he has appointed heir of all things, who is the express image and the effulgence or the outshining of his glory. Jesus is the express image of God. He said, if you have seen me, you have seen the Father. He is the outshining of his glory. As we mentioned this morning, people talk about looking up at the sun shining in the sky. Oh, I saw the sunrise this morning. No, you really didn't see the sun. The light that emanates from the sun is so bright that you can't see the sun. You see the light that shines forth from the sun. You see the outshining. Or the effulgence. The Bible says, no man has seen God at any time, but the only begotten Son, which is in the bosom of the Father, he hath manifested him. He was the outshining. We see the light in Jesus. He said, I am the light of the world. And so we see the outshining of God in Jesus. The life was manifested, and we have seen it. And he uses now this word again for the theater, gazed at him. And we bear witness, and we show unto you that eternal life which was with the Father and was manifested unto us. So he actually begins his first epistle much like he began the gospel. In the beginning was the Word was with God, the Word was God, and then the Word was made flesh, and he dwelt among us, and we beheld his glory as of the only begotten. So the life was manifested, and we have seen it, and we bear witness and show unto you that eternal life, which was with the Father and was manifested unto us. Now, that which we have seen and that which we have heard declare we unto you. So we were eyewitnesses. We heard him. We saw him. And that which we saw, that which we heard, we now are relating or declaring unto you, that you may have fellowship with us. This word fellowship is an interesting Greek word that really has no English equivalent. It is the Greek word koinonia. And it is translated many different ways in the New Testament because The word is so rich in the Greek, there is no single English word that can fully bring into our English consciousness the meaning of koinonia. It means oneness, a complete oneness. It means communion. It means an inner relationship. It means fellowship of the deepest, richest sort, a sharing. And thus, within the Christian body, within the lives of those who believe in Jesus Christ, we are brought into a oneness. We are brought into a communion. We're brought into a sharing. Because the word means all of these things. And the whole purpose is that we might be one, that we might have this sharing, sharing a common faith, sharing a common experience, sharing a common hope for the future. As Paul writes to the Ephesians, he speaks about one Lord, one faith, one baptism, one calling and one hope of our calling, the communion, the koinonia. As he writes to the Corinthian church, he talks about the inner workings of the body of Christ, how there is that interdependency upon each other, how that no part can function by itself, that there is the necessity for the whole body in order to be functioning. The eye cannot say to the ear, I have no need of you. For then where would the hearing be? Every part of the body is important. And thus the interrelationship and the interdependency that we have in the fellowship of the believers, as God has bestowed upon each man severally as he wills the gifts and the manifestations of the Spirit, that we make up the one body, the completeness, the totality is made up by all of us and never in a single individual. Thus, this koinonia, this fellowship that we've been brought into through Jesus Christ. Where, as Paul wrote, there is neither Jew nor Greek, nor barbarian, nor Scythian, nor bond or free, but Christ is all and in all. The body of Christ. But then he takes a quantum leap. That which I've seen and heard, I declare unto you, that you might have fellowship with us, that you might come into this communion, that you might come into this oneness with us. But truly, our fellowship is with the Father and His Son, Jesus Christ. Awesome quantum leap. That we, finite man, could live in communion with the infinite God. Again, that which was from the beginning, that goes back before the universe. The universe is maybe only 15, 17 billion years old. But the one who existed long before the universe has ever existed, the one who transcends space and time, has chosen to become one with man as far as communion and fellowship and a sharing goes. What a beautiful thing that I can fellowship with God. That becomes all the more awesome when you realize how vast and great God is, coming into a real understanding of the nature of God. He fills the universe, and yet He will fellowship with me. I have difficulty when I try and comprehend this. Oh, the wonder of it all, to think that God loves me. David said, When I consider the heavens, the work of your fingers, the moon and the stars which you have ordained, what is man that you are even mindful of him, or the Son of Man that you should visit him? Oh God, you're so vast. I look up at the heavens. I see the myriad stars shining out there. I look at the planets. And I wonder, oh God, who am I that you should even be conscious of me or aware of me, or more than that, desire to fellowship with me? And yet, the amazing teaching of the Bible is that God loves you and longs for fellowship with you and seeks to draw you into fellowship with himself. And as we study the Bible more carefully, we realize that this is the very purpose of God's existing, of creating man, that man does exist for the purpose of living in fellowship with God. That's why God made you. That's why God made me. For the purpose of fellowship, sharing in the love, sharing in the goodness and the grace of God. Truly, our fellowship is with the Father and His Son, Jesus Christ. Tremendous, tremendous words. I can have fellowship with God. Awesome. John said, these things write we unto you, that your joy may be full. Now, John, when he sat down to write this little epistle, had three things in mind. Three things that prompted him to write it. The first he expresses here, these things write we unto you, that your joy may be full. In chapter 2, verse 1, he said, these things write we unto you, that you sin not. And then in chapter 5, verse 13, he said, these things have we written unto you, that believe on the name of the Son of God, that ye may know that you have eternal life. So the third reason was to give them assurance of their salvation. But notice in chapter 5:13, these things have we written unto you that believe. The first John is written to believers, and it is important for you to know that, because there are doctrinal issues that will be brought up here, and we need to know that he's writing to those who believe, to the believers. He is writing these things. Writing to bring them fullness of joy. Writing to bring them freedom from sin. And writing to bring them assurance of their salvation. Fullness of joy, it's something that Jesus spoke about. And he speaks about the fullness of joy that comes through abiding in him in John 15. In John 16, he speaks of the fullness of joy that comes in the prayer life. Henceforth you have asked nothing in my name. Ask that you may receive, that your joy may be full. And so it's related with our abiding in him. It's related to our prayer life. And now John relates this fullness of joy with fellowship with God. What joy to realize that I can fellowship with the eternal God who created this universe, and that he desires fellowship with me. Oh, that's too much. I know a lot of people don't want to be around me. But God desires to fellowship with me. He longs for this fellowship. That's wonderful. The fact that the Lord desires to fellowship with you. And oh, what joy. These things be right unto you, that your joy may be full. It's related to fellowship. And the fellowship is related to a freedom from sin, as John will take us into the next thought here. But he said, this then is the message. Now, Jesus in the Gospels has preached many sermons. We're going through the Sermon on the Mount presently on Wednesday night. And this is often called the Great Manifesto of the Christian Faith. But as John seeks to just sort of sum up the ministry of Jesus and the teachings of Jesus, to just sort of summarize the heart and the essence of the message of Jesus. This then is the message that we have heard of him, and we declare it unto you. The heart of it is that God is light. Now, a little further on in this epistle, he's going to tell us that God is love. But here, God is light. This is speaking of the essence of the character of God. As light, in contrast with darkness, stands for knowledge rather than ignorance. Light is a revealer. It reveals the things that are in the dark. You can go into a room that is dark, and you can't see the things that are in the room. If it is a strange room, if you've never been in it before, and you walk in it and it's dark, you have no idea what is there until you turn on the light, and then those things that are in the room are revealed. Dr. McGee speaks about a hunting trip that he was on, squirrel hunting, back in Tennessee. And he said that it started to rain, and so he saw some caves, and so he went up and got into the biggest cave and sat there while this rain poured down outside, and he began to get a little cold, so he decided to take some of the leaves and sticks that were there and make a fire, and as he did, he found out that he wasn't the only occupant in the cave. There were spiders there, there were all kinds of bugs, and there was even a snake coiled over there. Now, he didn't see those when he went into the dark cave, but when the light was turned on, he saw these things. He said he got out of that cave in a hurry because he said they were there before he was, and he thought they might feel a little put upon that a stranger would come into their domain. But light reveals. And of course, as God's light is turned on in our hearts, it reveals the dark recesses. As God gave to Ezekiel the opportunity to go into the minds of the leaders of the people and see the corruption that was there, God illuminated the darkness that they said that God couldn't see, but God showed it to Ezekiel. The light of God penetrates and it reveals the truth. God is light, and in him is no darkness at all. Pure light. Revealing light. And if we say that we have fellowship with God, now this is the first of many declarations that John will tell us that people make. Declarations that in and of themselves are wonderful. They are things that we should say and should be able to say, and it is marvelous to say these things. But oftentimes people say things, but their lives do not back up what they say. So this is one of these contrasting things where a person is saying one thing but doing another thing. And John shows us the folly of saying one thing while doing another thing.
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0: Father, we thank you tonight for the opportunity of studying your word. Thank you, Lord, for giving us your word. And Lord, there are several exhortations here in this passage, several things that you speak to us about. And may we be diligent in keeping now the word. Lord, we pray that we might indeed keep our eyes on the things that are eternal and not to get caught up, Lord, in the material things of this world, but using them but not abusing, keeping a light touch, ready, Lord, at any moment to leave it to be burned, that we might be with you in the eternal kingdom of God. Lord, we thank you for the blessed hope that we have as we wait for the glorious appearing of our great God and our Savior, Jesus Christ. And how we long, Lord, for that day to come when we will be changed in a moment, in the twinkling of an eye, and suddenly beholding you face to face. And may your will be done here on earth, even as it is in heaven, that you might rule and reign in righteousness over the world, even as you do over our lives tonight. Make us, Lord, your witnesses. Give us power and help us to be everything you would have us to be. Help us to live, Lord, as you would have us to live. In Jesus' name we pray. Amen.
2: 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That's right here on the next edition of The Word for Today. 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
1: 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Coming up next, it's As It Is in Heaven with Char Brodersen. Char Brodersen is in Genesis chapter 1, and he's continuing his look at humanity's vocation.
2: 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She wasn't even really sure where she was at.
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13: Sabbath is sanctified time, and it's a disposition of our hearts when we set aside our weekday concerns, our weekly labors, and we devote ourselves to rest and spiritual enrichment with Jesus, the Lord of the Sabbath.
12: Listening to As It Is in Heaven, the Bible teaching ministry of Char Brodersen, the lead pastor of Calvary Chapel, Costa Mesa. We're glad you're with us as Pastor Char continues in his current series on the story of the Bible. Here on the program, Pastor Char is taking a deep dive into key themes from Scripture to give us a better understanding of the story of the Bible. I invite you to open your Bible to Genesis chapter 1, verses 1 to 31, and chapter 2, verses 15 to 25. These will be the basis for Pastor Char's message for today, looking at the story of humanity, Sabbath rest. Here's Pastor Char.
14: Genesis chapter 1, starting in verse 26. Then God said, "Let us make mankind in our image, in our likeness, so that they may rule over the fish in the sea and the birds in the sky, over the livestock and all the wild animals, and over all the creatures that move along the ground." So God created mankind in his own image. In the image of God, he created them. Male and female, he created them. And God blessed them and said to them, "Be fruitful and increase in number. Fill the earth and subdue it. Rule over the fish in the sea and the birds in the sky and over every living creature that moves on the ground." Then God said, "I give you every seed-bearing plant on the face of the whole earth and every tree that has fruit with seed in it. They will be yours for food, and to all the beasts of the earth and all the birds in the sky and all the creatures that move along the ground, everything that has the breath of life in it, I give every green plant for food." And it was so. And God saw all that he had made, and it was very good. And there was evening and there was morning, the sixth day. Thus the heavens and the earth were completed in their vast array. By the seventh day, God had finished the work that he had been doing. So on the seventh day, he rested from all his work. Then God blessed the seventh day and made it holy, because on it he rested from all the work of creating that he had done. This is the account of the heavens and the earth when they were created, when the Lord God made the earth and the heavens. This is the word of the Lord. You may be seated. So 2 weeks ago, we looked together at how our vocation, our calling, is directly tied to our being image bearers of God. Our God who is creator, the God who works, the God who brings order out of chaos, who forms and fills the earth to be his dwelling place. But it cannot be missed that the God who works also rests. And so we want to consider what it means that God rested on the seventh day. And as those who bear his image, what does that rest, or what should that rest look like for us? Now, I think to begin even talking about Sabbath, we first have to acknowledge that as Christians, Protestant evangelicals, we tend to actually reject Sabbath observance. And I think we do so based on a misunderstanding of Jesus's own practice. So many of the confrontations that we see Jesus in with the religious leaders of the day have to do with Sabbath observance, right? And Jesus is healing people on the Sabbath. He's doing all sorts of things that keep getting him in trouble on the Sabbath. And many take Jesus' actions as him rejecting or opposing Sabbath. And many well-meaning Christians note, well, Jesus didn't keep Sabbath, and the New Testament never explicitly teaches Sabbath observance, and actually says that we don't have to observe new moons or Sabbath or these feasts and these types of things. But I think we need to just recognize Jesus is not anti-Sabbath, but is clearly showing a misinterpretation and abuse of it. Jesus' point is actually to correct Sabbath observance and not to set it aside. In Mark chapter 2, verses 27, again, Jesus is talking to the religious leaders. They are finding fault with him for healing on the Sabbath. And Jesus reminds them, he says this, "The Sabbath was made to meet the needs of people, and not people to meet the requirements of the Sabbath." Sadly, the religious leaders of Jesus' day had turned the Sabbath into this just drab of a day. Just this big bummer, right? that everybody had to observe. And it was like this weight of guilt and just heaviness that laid on the people. And when Jesus was doing things like restoring life and healing, the religious leaders are finding fault with him. And he's like, are you kidding me? Do you not understand what Sabbath is actually about? It's about rest. It's about healing. It's about wholeness. The Sabbath was made to meet the needs of people and not people to meet the needs or requirements of the Sabbath. Now, we understand Christians are clearly not obligated to keep Mosaic covenant law. Right, this is something that we firmly believe, that Jesus has actually fulfilled the requirements of the law for us. And now we are underneath the law of Christ. And Paul tells us that the law of Christ is this law of love, to love our neighbor as ourselves, to bear the burdens of one another. And this is kind of this guiding principle and value for the people of God. What shows love to God? What shows love to my neighbor? That is the law that we live under. So, does that mean then, excuse me, that we are free from keeping the Sabbath? And I love questions like this because I think I always want to ask, well, what do we mean by being free? Are we free from keeping the Sabbath? I think that we need to consider that the Sabbath shows up long before the Mosaic Law. Now remember that the Mosaic Law is the law for God's society, for his people. He's showing them the way it works best. And even Paul says the whole law can actually be summarized in this, love your neighbor as yourself. But they're the guidelines for the people of God living at that time. Now, Sabbath, as I mentioned, it shows up long before this law, though. It shows up in the beginning. In the creation account, before the fall, so before all the brokenness comes into the world, before sin, before the need for the law or law keeping. So, having said that, the subject of Sabbath keeping is actually deeper than a question of being free from the law of Moses or not. And seems to speak more about human well-being and a way of life rather than simply religious observance or a day off for the Jewish people. And what if by Christians rejecting Sabbath keeping, we are actually cutting ourselves off from part of what it means to be human? That God has actually created us to rest. And what if by not resting, we are cutting off part of what it means to be made in the image of the God who rests on the seventh day? So these are some of the things that we want to consider this morning. What Sabbath is, what its purpose is, why we need it, and how we can actually observe it well. So there's going to be a handful of passages that we're going to consider together. We're going to move through this part pretty quickly, and if I do my job well, the whole sermon pretty quickly. We'll see, right? It's a gamble. So we're going to look at Genesis chapter 2. We're going to look at some passages in Exodus. We're going to consider Deuteronomy, Matthew chapter 11, and finally Hebrews 4. So first, as we just read from Genesis chapter 2, this is the first mention of Sabbath. Let's read it again together. It says, thus the heavens and the earth were completed in all their vast array. By the seventh day, God had finished the work he had been doing. So on the seventh day, he rested from all his work. Then God blessed the seventh day and made it holy, because on it he rested from all the work of creating that he had done. Now, considering the image of God, which is what we're doing in this series, we cannot miss that the Genesis creation narrative begins with God creating, working, and ends with him resting. That in these 6 days, God is forming and fashioning the cosmos to be this beautiful dwelling place. And that he himself inhabits this dwelling place We've talked about this in the weeks past, but remember, there's mention of God walking with the man and the woman in the garden in the cool of the day. God joins in the cosmos and inhabits his creation. The final stanza of this creation narrative introduces us to the ultimate climax of the creation narrative, which is the Sabbath day. And this day communicates that the cosmos is finished. The work of creation is done. The Creator is pleased with his work. Remember, the sixth day, the final day of creation, gets this double blessing. It is good, good. And as an expression of God's pleasure, of his delight in his work, he rests. Now, the idea here is not just that God is ceasing from his creative work, but of him taking up residence in his creation, sitting and resting on his throne over the cosmos. In the ancient Near East, this description of resting was often used of kings or queens who would be enthroned over a kingdom. And the idea was that now they are sitting on their throne, ruling over the creation. And it's kind of this capstone, right? Like everything has been ordered and put in its right place. And then God himself sits on the throne of his creation and is in fellowship or communion with his creation.
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14: Now, I have made the mistake of focusing my attention on the work of God in creation, and I've highlighted the creation of humanity as the pinnacle of God's creative work. And I do believe it is the pinnacle of God's creative work, but I've come to see that the pinnacle of the narrative is actually the Sabbath on the seventh day. It is the capstone or the completion of God's work, where God has created all that has been made. He has set his image bearers over his creation. Everything is in its right place. And now God himself inhabits, meets with, and communes with his creation. It's this beautiful picture. Now, this comes from a theologian named Wayne Mueller. He's written extensively on the Sabbath. He says this: the ancient rabbis taught that on the seventh day, God created rest, which is tranquility, serenity, peace, and repose. Rest in the deepest possible sense of fertile, healing stillness. Until the Sabbath, the creation was unfinished. Only after the birth of rest, only with tranquility and rest, was the circle of creation made full and complete. I love that idea of the circle of creation being full and complete. That almost like rest is this water that just seeps into the cracks and just fills up all kind of the gaps in creation. And now it is filled to its fullest. I think it's also fascinating to note that though all of the creation is said to be good, it is only the seventh day that is made holy by God. And in fact, it's the only thing in all of the creation narrative said to be sanctified. So think about this. God, on the seventh day, he makes time holy. He says, this day, this is special space and time. It isn't like the other days. It is holy, set apart, unique, different. Now, I believe if we take what is seen here in Genesis 2 as a principle, it would seem that Sabbath rest isn't just about not working, but is about finding contentment in life and enjoying the work that we have cultivated and accomplished. I picture God, it's like he's just created everything. Ah, it is good. It is very good. And then God, to show his delight, sits and rests and just takes in the beautiful scene that he has just created. Almost like an artist stepping back from their canvas just to take in this beautiful work that they have created. Here, the creator sits on his throne and takes deep delight in all that he has made. So also, in Sabbath, God invites you and I to join him, to rest from our labors and to enjoy the works of our hands. The beautiful world that he created, to savor it, to take it in, to delight in both creation and creator. I imagine that every one of us in this room has had that sentiment where we feel like our life is just passing us by. We're celebrating Mother's Day today. And so even just with our own children, right? We always say this thing, oh my gosh, like you blink and they're graduating high school. You know, I just feel like it goes by so fast, right? How many of us, we experience that, right? Oh my gosh, it's gone by so fast. Part of this idea of resting is that we actually set time aside to enjoy our lives. That parents, we intentionally set time aside where we're not instructing, where we're not growing, where we're not learning, but we're actually just enjoying our family. Or those of us who don't have family, maybe we are dedicated to our career, to our community, that we actually take time aside and we've worked so hard. Are we taking time to delight in what we've created, to be proud of the work that we've created and to enjoy the labor of it, to share in the benefits of that creation? You ever have that experience like where it really, your joy really isn't complete until somebody shares in it? It's like every time you eat dessert, right? You've got to try this. You have to, like, I'm telling you, it's like no chocolate gelato you've ever had before. And you're like anxious until they try it and then they do and you're like, see? See, I told you, right? I want us to think of Sabbath in that way, in the way that we experience it, but also in the way that we invite others to experience it as well. We have worked and God wants us to actually enjoy the fruit of our labor, the work of our hands. The way that it came to me this week is to rest from our labors, to enjoy the work of our hands, the beautiful world that he created, to savor it, to take it in like a deep breath, to delight in both creation and creator. This is some of the principle that we can pull from this picture of Sabbath, even from the very beginning. Now, the next time mention of Sabbath shows up in the biblical narrative, it's in Exodus 16. And it's in the giving of manna. Remember, God provided food for his people in the wilderness. There was no ground to till and, you know, the resources were scarce. And so God feeds them with this bread of heaven. But he intentionally only gives it for 6 days because he wants his people to rest. So on the seventh day, there will be no manna. They're supposed to keep what they had on the sixth day and it will sustain them so that they can rest. That they can rest in the Lord and rest with their families. And then again, the instruction of all of this comes in Exodus 20 with the giving of the Ten Commandments. And as I said, the Ten Commandments, remember, are God's basic instruction for his society. So the Sabbath command and instruction found in these passages was a legislated, merciful day of rest from Yahweh. We have to remember that this is so unique in the ancient world. I remember a couple of years ago, I was talking to somebody and they were asking me why Christians chose to, you know, gather on Sundays. And they're like, do you think it's because it was the weekend and everybody had it off? I said, no, that was a slave culture they lived in, and there was no time off. You know, they gathered in the evenings because they worked during the day. So, you know, the weekend is actually a gift given to us by Sabbath observance, right? So think about how unique this would have been in the ancient world, that there were a people, a small group of people that actually rested while everyone around them ran ragged in concern and anxiety and toil. There was this community of people that rested. And they rested from the greatest of them to the least of them, even down to their animals, letting them rest. This was a legislated, merciful day of rest from Yahweh, a gift of mercy to the people of God. Now listen to what it says. Exodus 20, remember the Sabbath day. That means observe the Sabbath day by keeping it holy, set apart, different. 6 days you shall labor and do all

0: Observe the Sabbath day by keeping it holy, set apart, different. 6 days you shall labor and do all your work, but the seventh day is a Sabbath to the Lord your God. On it you shall not do any work, neither you, nor your son or daughter, nor your male or female servants, nor your animals, nor any foreigner residing in your towns. For in 6 days the Lord made the heavens and the earth, the sea, and all that is in them, but he rested on the seventh day. Therefore, the Lord blessed the Sabbath day and made it holy. So Moses, again, brings back the model, the pattern for us to observe is the way of the Lord, the way of Yahweh. This is how Yahweh does his calendar, right? So this is how the people of God are going to do their calendar. 6 days, work, toil, labor, do the thing. But then on the seventh day, we rest. And this is based off the pattern of Yahweh. Something that I just love about this, and I know I mentioned a moment ago, but just how God is so specific. Like, it's not just about the patriarch who gets the day off, right? Or mom and dad get the day off, and then the kids do everything else. Right? It's like he goes through, and we'll see in the next passage too. It's like just... it's you, it's your children, it's your male or female slaves, it's even the foreigner in your midst, somebody who's not a part of your community, they also get the day off. Oh, also animals. And it's just so interesting how, I was mentioning this in first gathering, but how God's care for animals just like shows up so randomly in the biblical narrative. You guys remember the story of Jonah? And Jonah, he's ticked off, he wants the Ninevites just to be completely destroyed. I mean, they're pretty wicked people. And so he's mad when God shows mercy to them because they've all turned from their evil ways. And God's like, shouldn't I have mercy on these people? They don't know their right hand from their left hand. And also there's a lot of animals in this city. And then the book ends. Like, God cares a lot about animals. This is incredible. Anyway, just, I guess that one's for me. I love it. Now, this command, as I said, is about aligning our rhythm with God's rhythm. Our pattern with his pattern. It's about observing his way and being formed like him in righteousness and justice, from the least to the greatest, poorest to the richest, all the way down to the animals, that we would enact God's righteousness, his justice, his love, and his mercy. This is apprenticeship language. This is discipleship language. They are to learn the way of the Lord and follow his pattern of life. Now, the third time Sabbath observance shows up in the narrative is when Moses reintroduces the Sabbath to the generation, the new upcoming generation. They've gone through the judgment in the wilderness, 40 years of wandering, and it's a new generation that are entering into the promised land. And so in Deuteronomy, which means second, it's the second law. Moses is reintroducing the law to the people of God. And here it is fascinating because Moses says all the same things he said before, but then he adds this bit and ties Sabbath directly to their freedom from slavery in Egypt.
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0: Worship That Walks with Pastor Sheridan McDaniel. Pastor Sheridan is in Romans chapter 5, and we learn how we have peace with God.
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4: On a recent episode of Pastor's Perspective, Pastor Rafael Matanades of Santa Ponsa Community Church and Brian Brodesen of Echoes of Mercy answering the question, did Adam and Eve have glorified bodies?
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12: Today I want us to focus on Romans chapter 5, verses 1 through 5. And as we go through these verses, I want us to focus on what we have in our relationship with Christ. In verse 1, Paul writes, "Therefore, having been justified by faith, we have peace with God through our Lord Jesus Christ." The word "therefore" points back to what Paul shared in chapters 1 through 4. He summarizes chapters 1 through 4 in this statement, having been justified by faith. By faith meaning not by works or any human effort, not by doing anything, but by putting our faith, our belief in the Lord and what he did for us, we have been justified. To be justified is to be in right standing with God. Before putting my faith in Jesus, I was not in good standing with God. I was not eligible for the blessings God had for me. But the moment I put my faith in Jesus, I went from not being in good standing with God to now being in good standing with God. Now that we are in good standing with God and in God, we have peace with God. There are times when life makes us focus on what we don't have. I don't have enough money. I don't have the opportunity I wanted. I don't have the relationship I hoped for. I don't have the answer to my prayer. I don't have the position I thought I would have by now. But Paul redirects our attention here. Instead of focusing on what you don't have, remember what you have because of Jesus Christ. And everything Paul says we have in this passage is something circumstances cannot take away. Here he says, we have peace with God. Peace with God, meaning I'm no longer separated from him. We are on the same team. There's no longer a wall of unbelief between us, a wall of guilt and condemnation. I'm no longer at war against God. I'm no longer on the other team. No longer can my sins separate me from him. Peace with God has given me victory over my past. My past was the enemy's greatest weapon against me because I'm still capable of doing the things I used to do. When I used to sin, there was liberty. There was complete fun. There were no boundaries. But now that I'm at peace with God, it's a struggle to do freely what I used to do. Because I have peace with God, I think differently. I see differently. I hear differently. I want to please him. And peace with God has given me the peace of God. Philippians chapter 4, verse 7 says, and the peace of God, which passes all understanding, shall keep your hearts and minds through Christ Jesus. I want us to focus a little bit right now on the peace of God. Peace with God is my position. The peace of God is my experience. Peace with God means the conflict caused by sin has been settled through Jesus Christ. The peace of God means that because my relationship with God has been settled, I can experience God's tranquility, his peace, even when my circumstances are unsettled. You can say it this way. Peace with God changes my relationship. The peace of God changes my response. Peace with God says God and I are all right. The peace of God says because God and I are all right, I can be all right even when everything around me isn't all right. That's powerful because many people define peace by the absence of problems. But biblical peace doesn't necessarily mean nothing is wrong. It means even when something is wrong, something is right within me. The peace of God doesn't require peaceful circumstances. Jesus says in John 14 and 27, peace I leave with you, my peace I give unto you, not as the world give it. Notice Jesus says, my peace. Jesus isn't merely giving us a peace. He's sharing his peace with us. And what kind of peace did Jesus have? Well, Jesus had peace that can sleep during a storm. He had peace that could remain composed while being falsely accused. Jesus could stand before Pilate without losing himself. He can face the cross while trusting his Father. So when Jesus says, my peace I give unto you, he is offering us the kind of peace that does not depend upon favorable conditions. The world's peace comes when the storm stops. God's peace can come while the storm is still raging. The world says, I'll have peace when this gets fixed. I'll have peace when they apologize. I'll have peace when the money comes. Or I'll have peace when the doctor gives me better news. I'll have peace when I know what's going to happen. But God's peace says, I don't know what's going to happen, but I know who is with me while it is happening. The peace of God does not mean I understand. Philippians 4:7 says, the peace of God which passes all understanding. That means sometimes peace won't make sense. People may look at your circumstance and wonder, how are you holding up? And sometimes your answer must be, I don't know. Because based on what you're facing, you ought to be falling apart. Based on what you lost, you ought to be bitter. Based on what they did, you ought to be angry. Based on what you're waiting for, you ought to be anxious. Yet somehow you're still standing. Why? Because peace doesn't come from having an explanation. Peace comes from having God. God doesn't have to explain himself for me to trust him. Sometimes we're asking God for answers when what we really need is peace. Sometimes we ask God, tell me why. And sometimes God doesn't give us the why. Instead, he gives us peace while we're waiting for the why. The peace of God guards your heart and your mind. Philippians 4:7 says, his peace shall keep your hearts and minds through Christ Jesus. That word keep carries a picture of guarding or protecting, like soldiers guarding a city. That's significant because two areas where trouble begins to attack you and I. One, it attacks in our hearts, how we feel. And two, it attacks our minds, how we think. Sometimes your circumstances haven't destroyed you, but your thoughts about your circumstances are destroying you. What if this happens? What if they leave? What if I don't make it? What if it never changes? What if God doesn't answer? Your body is sitting in today's reality while your mind is living in tomorrow's possibilities. But Paul says, God's peace stands guard over your heart and over your mind. Peace says to fear, you can't come in here. Peace says to anxiety, you don't get to control this mind. Peace says to despair, you don't get to take over this heart. Peace doesn't always guard me from trouble. Sometimes peace guards me in trouble. And lastly, the peace of God can coexist with pain. Having God's peace doesn't mean you won't cry. It does not mean you won't be disappointed or hurt. It does not mean you won't have questions. You can have tears in your eyes and peace in your heart. Remember, Jesus wept and trusted his Father. Paul experienced pressure and trusted God. The Bible says David experienced grief and he still worshiped. So peace isn't emotional numbness. Peace is stability in the middle of emotional reality. I can hurt without becoming hopeless. I can grieve without giving up. I can be disappointed without becoming defeated. I can have questions without abandoning my faith. And then he says in verse number 2, through whom also what we have access by faith into this grace in which we stand and rejoice in hope of the glory of God. The blessings do not stop at being in good standing and having peace with God and the peace of God, but he also has given us access into this grace in which we stand. Access means all that God has for me is now accessible to me. It does not mean I have it. It means I have the ability to get it. Again, access means all that God has for me is now accessible to me. It doesn't mean I have it. It means I have the ability to get it. In order to get it, I have to purchase it by way of obedience. Psalms 84:11. It says, no good thing will he withhold from them that walk upright. For many of you listening today, I know it costs you to have the joy you have. I know it costs you to have the peace you have. I know it costs you to have the smile on your face that you have. We have been given access into this grace. But all that God has given me access to, it's going to cost me some obedience in order to have it in my life and operating on a daily basis. We have been given access into this grace, into the grace of favor, into the grace of forgiveness, into the grace of experiencing another chance, into the grace of healing and deliverance, into the grace of power and authority, into the grace of freedom from depression, oppression, freedom from the opinions of others. We have been given access into this grace, and it is this grace, he says, in which we stand, meaning grace is our new address. We don't visit grace. We don't come and go from grace. Grace is where we live. It's not temporary. It's permanent. Grace explains why I'm still here. The best definition of grace I can find in the Bible comes from Psalm 124, verse 1, where it reads, "If it had not been for the Lord who was on our side," which lets me know that the greatest access we have is to the presence of God. That is the greatest access you and I have, is access into the presence of God. Think about it. The God who created heaven and earth, the God who hung the stars, the God who spoke creation into existence, allows you and I to come into his presence. You don't need an appointment. You don't have to wait until Sunday. You don't have to be inside a church building. You have access right now, right where you are. You can call him from your car. You can call him from your bedroom. You can call him from a hospital room. You can call him when you're afraid. You can call him even when you've messed up. Peace gives me victory over my past. Access gives me victory in the present. And then there's hope that gives me victory in the future. Scripture says, "And rejoice in the hope of the glory of God." That's how he ended verse number 2. "And rejoice in the hope of the glory of God." Because of this grace, we rejoice. We give him praise and hope, meaning in confident expectation that in the end we will experience the perfection of his presence. It is a praise that is targeted on what will happen in the future. The hope we have is so powerful. Hope for a believer isn't based on whether circumstances look promising. Our hope is based on who made the promise. When you know who holds tomorrow, you don't have to be afraid of what tomorrow holds. Our hope says, "I don't know how, but I know who. I don't know when, but I know who. I don't know what tomorrow will bring, but I know who will be there when tomorrow comes." Verse 3 and 4, he says, "And now, and not only that, but we also glory in tribulations, knowing that tribulation produces perseverance, and perseverance character, and character produces hope." And not only am I in right standing with God? Not only do you and I have peace with God, not only do we have access, not only do we live in this grace, not only do we have victory in the end, but right now we have the ability to glory in tribulation. We don't sink, we don't quit, we don't stop, complain, or give in. We glory, we rejoice. We praise him in tribulation. We give him glory based on what we know. What we know determines how we handle what we're going through. If I think my trouble is meaningless, I'll be in despair. But if I know God can use what I'm going through, I can endure it differently. Tribulation is when God uses something to separate the fake stuff in my life from the real. He separates what I don't need from what I do need. It's that time in life where it seems that everything is coming apart. My response to tribulation is to give him glory in it. What you do in tribulation will determine whether it will produce for you or not. Complaining in tribulation will not produce. Complaining in tribulation will only lead me to doubting. It will only lead me to becoming bitter, and it will only lead me to having a bad attitude. but to give God glory in tribulation, to rejoice in tribulation, to praise, to worship, to sing in tribulation will produce perseverance, the ability to endure difficult situations, the ability to stay the course. That endurance produces a proven character. And character is the ability to remain standing after being tested. Proven character is God knowing what to allow in your life because he knows how you will respond. And proven character produces hope, a confident expectancy that God is working it out for my good. Verse number 5 says, now hope does not disappoint, because the love of God has been poured out in our hearts by the Holy Spirit who has been given to us. God's love for you will not let you be disappointed. His love for you will cover you. It will surround you. It will lift you. It will strengthen you. It will build you. His love for you will heal you. His love will not disappoint. And I love it because the scripture there in verse 5 says his love has been poured out in our hearts, not handed out, not sprinkled out, not given in small portions, but his love has been poured out. He loves you more than you will ever imagine. What we have in our relationship with Christ is a love that will sustain us, a love that will stabilize us, a love that will guard us in the sense that his love will not let me go crazy as I'm going through challenges in life. His love will strengthen me and uphold me and guide me so that mental issues do not get control of me, but yet his love will be there. I remember a song we used to sing coming up. It said that God's love has lifted me. When nothing else would help, his love will lift you. His love will keep you. His love will sustain you because his love has been not handed out, but his love has been poured out, and it will not. Hear me, listeners. His love for you will not let you be disappointed. So maybe you're listening today thinking about everything you don't have. But before you complain about what you don't have, I need you to take inventory of what you do have, just based upon Romans 5, verse 1 through 5. We have peace with God. And remember, because we have peace with God, we have the peace of God. We are no longer God's enemies. We are on the same team. We have access to this grace. I can come boldly into his presence and obey my way into the blessings that he has. We have what? Peace with God. We have access to this grace. What else? We have hope. My future isn't determined by my present circumstances. Your future is not determined by what you are going through right now. You have a hope that God has put into your heart, and I need you to tap into that hope, because hope is the confident expectancy that God is coming through for me. Not only do we have peace, access, and hope, but we have the ability to rejoice in our pain. Our troubles can produce something in us that is so powerful, that is so strong. And what our troubles want to produce in us is the character of God that others can see. That when we're going through, they just won't see you. They just won't see me. They will see him. And then we have the love of God poured into our hearts, and his love, again, will never, ever disappoint. So maybe the question isn't, what am I missing? Maybe today's question should be, do I understand what I already have? Because you can possess something and still live as though you don't have it. You can have peace and still live anxious. You can have access and never pray. You can have grace and still live condemned. You can have hope and still talk defeated. You can have God's love and still live searching for validation from other people. That's where worship that walks come in. It's one thing to have it. It's another thing to walk in what you have. And today, all of my listeners, today, walk in what Jesus has already provided. Walk like you have peace. Pray like you have access. Stand like you have grace. Endure like your trouble has purpose. Believe like you have hope and live like you are loved. Because Romans 5 reminds us we have more than what we're waiting on. We have more than what we've lost. We have more than what people can give us. And we have more than circumstances can take away. We have Jesus. And because we have Jesus, we have all that we need.
11: Wow, Pastor, another powerful word today, and I'm just grateful to God for all of the many things that he's given us, and you touched upon several of them today, but I think what really jumped out at me today was the peace you talked about at the start of the message, the peace that we have with God, and how it's not by works, and it puts us in good standing, we're no longer separated, we're on the same team, and then how that leads to the peace of God, and I think that's where I really, really honed in because I realized that the peace of God is our choice. It's our decision because if we trust him, we have that peace. It's about, recognizing that circumstances can't take away that peace and that it's not an absence of problems or difficulties or things that we're going through, but it's really about us saying, you know what, I trust God in spite of it. And then he gives us that peace because just like Isaiah 26:3 says, it says, you will keep him in perfect peace whose mind is stayed on you. And this is what I love, because he trusts in you. So God's reason for keeping us in perfect peace whose mind is stayed on you is because we trust him. And so my prayer today is that we recognize that that peace can coexist with pain, that it doesn't mean we won't have difficulties, that we won't go through hard times, but it means we will choose to trust God in spite of it. So will you pray for us today, Pastor, that we'll make that choice to trust God even when things are difficult, and we'll recognize that the peace of God that transcends all understanding will guard our hearts and our minds in Christ Jesus. It's a choice. Don't be anxious about anything, but in every situation, by prayer and petition with thanksgiving, we present our requests to God, and we thank God for the peace that comes from trusting him. Will you pray for us today?
12: Lord, help us choose to trust you. Don't let us spend so much time focusing on what we don't have that we forget what you've already given us. Help us to walk in what we have. And may our worship become a walk that demonstrates to the world that Jesus, you are enough. Amen.
0: 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Coming up next, it's The Balanced Word with Dave Rolfe. Dave Rolfe is continuing his survey of the parables of Jesus. And today, it's the parable of the Good Samaritan in Luke chapter 10.
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14: The Lord said, Simon, Simon, behold, Satan hath desired to have you, that he may sift you as wheat. But I have prayed for thee that thy faith fail not. And you notice how the Lord says, I have prayed, though that you're going to deny me, I pray that your faith fail not. And today he's our intercessor. He knows whether you're moving to the place of failure and of stumbling. And if you're his, my friend, he's already prayed for you that your faith fail not. If you belong to him, your faith will not fail. Though you fail, your faith will not fail. And the reason it will not was because he's prayed for you. You see, he's our intercessor. He prays for us today.
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15: We know what Jesus did when he was here. We know he's coming back. But have you ever wondered what he's doing right now? I'm Bob Shaw, and this is Faith Fuel. I realized recently that I tend to think about Jesus in two time frames, then and someday. Then, Jesus taught, healed, went to the cross, and rose from the dead. Someday, he's coming back. But there's a whole lot of time between those two things. So what is Jesus doing right now? After his resurrection, Jesus spent 40 days with his disciples. Then Acts 1 tells us he ascended into heaven. And sometimes I think we treat the ascension as if Jesus is basically saying, okay, that's it for me. I'll see you when I come back. But the Bible has some things to say about that. After the ascension, Jesus returned to the Father. And Ephesians 1 says, he was seated at God's right hand, far above every rule and authority, which means Jesus is reigning right now. 1 Corinthians 15, he must reign until he has put all his enemies under his feet. So when we see the state of the world today, and it looks completely out of control, Jesus is still on the throne. Sin and evil are still very real. But Paul says Christ is reigning until the day every enemy is finally defeated. And he's doing something else. Hebrews 7 verse 25 says, Jesus always lives to intercede for those who come to God through him. Romans 8 says the same thing. To intercede means to speak on behalf of someone else. So Scripture is telling us that Jesus is representing us before the Father. 1 John adds that when we sin, we have an advocate with the Father, Jesus Christ, the righteous one. Even when we sin, Jesus is there on our behalf before the Father. And all of this is leading toward his return. When Jesus ascended, his disciples stood there staring into the sky. Two angels told them that the same Jesus who had been taken into heaven would come back. So that's where we are right now. Jesus came, he's coming again, and in between, he's not sitting around waiting. He's reigning. He's interceding for his people. He's our advocate. The Jesus we worship isn't only the Jesus who did something for us 2,000 years ago, or the Jesus who will return someday. He's alive and active today. Jesus, thank you that your work on the cross is finished, but your ministry isn't. Thank you for reigning, for interceding for us, and for being our advocate when we fail. Help us trust you when the world looks out of control and live with confidence knowing that you are alive. You are King and you're coming again. In your name, amen. Jesus isn't just part of our past and our future. He's our living Lord right now. If you've been enjoying Faith Fuel, I'd really appreciate a rating or review. It gives someone who comes across the podcast a better idea of whether it might be worth a listen. I'm Bob Shaw. Peace and joy.
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17: You can't really love God unless you care about people. And the way you care about people is by doing something for them. Not in a grand major way, in simple minor ways. Like, for instance, you know, we do the Samaritan's Purse outreach with the Operation Christmas Child. Now, you can look at that as like this big thing, or you can look at it as I can pick up a couple of shoeboxes and put toys in them and give them and they'll end up being given to children that don't have any other presents. Now, what does that do for world hunger? What does that do for world poverty? I don't know, but what does it do to that little kid who gets that present?

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1: 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Coming up next, it's

0: you think is more effective for learning? A factual lecture of some sort, or a story that draws connections? I think you'd agree stories have a way of sticking with us, and Jesus knew that about us. So he often communicated it through parables, stories that stick with us and remind us of an important truth. 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
1: I can make a case that the priest and the Levite made decent decisions in this situation, right? I mean, they would quite often in those days, the thieves would have a fake victim that they would leave laying there like they needed help, and they would hide in the bushes, and you'd go, you're some defenseless, you know, priest who, you know, you kill animals all the time, but not people, and then they'd mug you and take whatever you had, and you would be kind of defenseless. So I can argue that the priest and the Levite made a decent decision to go, yeah, you see somebody on the side of the road in a bad neighborhood, you might not want to get involved. So, I mean, it's not like a complete rip on them. It's not at all. But it's this stunning recognition that somebody went out of their way and put out a little something in order to help a guy who didn't help him at all. And, you know, it's also, you know, it's notable what he didn't do. This Samaritan didn't, like, create an organization. He didn't, like, okay, we need to get the government involved in this. Taxpayers should do this. He didn't build a homeless shelter or a hospital. Or, you know what's really shocking? He didn't even preach to the guy Samaritan doctrine. He wasn't trying to convert the guy either. He's just trying to help the guy. It's that simple. That's what he did, and that's what Jesus points out and says, that's what I'm talking about when it comes to, if you love God, love your neighbor too. This is an example of a guy who would do that. Now, I think that it causes us, in this story, you go, I feel kind of bad because, I mean, the priest and the Levite, they devote their whole lives to serving God. And at the same time, I go, I can kind of, they've been working hard at Jerusalem, and they got to get back to their families, and there are all kinds of reasons why this wouldn't work. But at the same time, here's a Samaritan that we know nothing else about him other than that he's a Samaritan and probably a businessman just out on this road. And at least he had an animal, so he could have got away from people if they started chasing him. But he's the guy that Jesus says, that's what it looks like to love your neighbor, like what this guy did. Now, the discomfort of the story, as Jesus tells the story, is a discomfort that sometimes we can have when we go, this is really weird that somebody who I think is totally wrong is a better person than somebody who I think is really right. Having your theology down doesn't automatically make your behavior the greatest example that it can be. Some of the, you'd love to believe that if people love God, those are all the nice people. And if people don't believe in God, they're all the awful people. But it isn't that way, is it? I mean, there are some incredibly compassionate people who don't know God at all. And honestly, some of the worst people I've ever known in my life agree with my theology. And so it's like, how do you make sense of this? And what made this uncomfortable for this lawyer is, again, having to deal with the fact that, what do I do with the fact that I'm like, find myself cheering for the wrong side in a way? See, you know, God makes it really clear, and this lawyer knew it as well. Loving God is only seen by a practical love for people. You can't, you know, John talks about this in 1 John. If you say you love God, but you hate your brother, you're deceiving yourself. You're a fool. The two go hand in hand. It doesn't mean that everyone who loves people loves God, but it means that everyone who really loves God actually loves people. How do we deal with, like, there are people who I might really disagree with, and yet I have to at least say my hat's off to them because they really care about people. I think of, you know, Jimmy Carter, in many ways just lived an exemplary life. He's a Baptist Sunday school teacher for so many years and one of the worst presidents we ever had. But I remember he was the last politician that Pastor Chuck endorsed, because Chuck got up there and he goes, Jimmy Carter, I might disagree with him politically, but he's a born-again Christian, and that's why we need to vote for Jimmy Carter. And I'm like, whoa. But then a couple days later, Jimmy Carter did this interview for Playboy magazine, and the next Sunday, Chuck unendorsed him. He goes, never mind what I said. Whatever you think of Jimmy Carter, though, after, you know, look at most of our presidents. What do? After they're presidents, they cash in on all of their opportunities and connections. All of a sudden, they're having mansions built in Martha's Vineyard and Hawaii and everything. It's like, hey, Jimmy Carter's like building houses for Habitat for Humanity. He's actually literally with his own hands building houses. Now, you can say, oh, I didn't like Jimmy Carter's policies or whatever. But at the same time, how can you argue with somebody who's the president who could cash in like crazy, and yet he's building houses for homeless people? I have to go, that's admirable. I appreciate that. I think of somebody like Mother Teresa, who, yeah, I don't agree with her theology, you know, in so many areas. And I think, how could she believe some of this goofy stuff that she believes? But at the same time, she spends her life on the streets of Calcutta helping people who couldn't possibly help themselves. And I mean, I'll never forget one time when they tried to get her to talk about abortion. And they said, what do you say to people out there who are legalizing abortion? And she said, if you don't love your children, send them to us. We'll love them. And it's like, sorry, I'm not going to criticize her. I'm not going to pick away at the way that she lives out whatever faith she has. I'm going to be challenged and go, how come I don't care the way that she does? How come I don't make that difference? And yesterday I was walking down on the pier and there was some cult that was there and they were giving out flyers and they were so sweet. And I'm just like, I could argue with these people. They believe goofy stuff, but it's like, they're being super nice. I said what I always say. I go, nah, thanks. I'm already a member of a cult. And they're like, okay. And sometimes people that I totally agree with theologically are yelling at me down there. And I'm like, wow, this is backwards. This is strange. I should be anyone who is compassionate. Now, man, years ago I saw an example of this that I've never forgotten. My sister adopted a little girl who was a baby back in the early 80s, and her daughter, Ashley, ended up, she had AIDS, because her birth mother was a drug addict who infected her with AIDS. And it was early on in the AIDS thing, everybody's paranoid, thinking you're going to get it off a toilet seat or whatever. There was a lot of ignorance, so I understand that. But she brought Ashley to one of our family camps up at Twin Peaks. And she, my sister, went to the people who were running the children's ministry up there and said, you know, and a pastor, and said, I just want you to know she's HIV positive. So if she hurts herself, you need to be careful how you touch her. And, you know, just trying to give them precautions. And they kicked them out of the camp. And she went to her church down in San Diego, great church. Did the same with them in Sunday school. They kicked her out of Sunday school. But you know who took her in? Was like the LGBT community, who would do camps for kids who had AIDS, and they were doing, and they loved her. And I mean, it didn't make Ashley gay. But I'll tell you what it did to her. She lived like into her mid-20s, got married, just had a good life for in those days. That was a long time to survive with HIV. But the one thing you couldn't tell Ashley, you couldn't tell her bad things about the gay community. Because she's like, they loved me when my own church wouldn't. And that's this kind of thing. I mean, and it affects me that way, too. It's like, sorry, some of the people that I know who have the greatest compassion, I disagree with them on some significant issues. But that should challenge me to go, how can I do better? How can I follow that example? How can I show the compassion of the Samaritan so that next time in the story, it's that it could be that I did this? Now, again, the guy didn't solve all the guy's problems. He didn't put him on scholarship forever. He didn't give him, you know, he didn't write a book about his experience. He didn't do so much that we might do in order to cash in. Didn't create a big organization. Just helped the guy and moved on, as simple as that. He couldn't solve the problem of violence, but he could for that one guy at that one time. It's like the story, and I always love this story, about there was a little kid who was on the beach and the tide was bringing in all these starfish, and he knew that if the starfish stayed on the beach, they would die. And so this little kid was getting starfish and tossing them back out in the water. And a guy came along and he goes, what are you doing? Like 90% of the starfish you throw out in the water just get washed back up here. What difference do you think you could possibly make? And the kid just bent over and picked up a starfish and he goes, it'll make a difference to this one. And he tossed it out. That's what we're talking about. Jesus didn't heal every sick person that he knew. And he also didn't use healing just as a way to get people to agree with him. A lot of times Jesus healed people, didn't even tell them who he was. They just went away healed. He loved to do good for people. He tells us to do the same thing. And here he's going, that's what eternal life looks like. Do that now, or you don't even understand the whole concept of what matters, of what's important. Jesus, one time when there was a woman who was anointing him with expensive ointment, and the disciples, probably Judas, said, that ointment, we could sell it and give money to the poor. And Jesus said a really inconsiderate thing in a way. He goes, the poor you have with you always. He's like, no, I didn't come to solve poverty. Someday I will, but that day is not now. But what matters is, in a simple way, this woman is attesting to me and is blessing me. And that's more important than solving major problems in the world. I can look at the problems in the world and go, how can I feed all these people? I can't. But I can buy somebody a meal once in a while. I can, you know, encourage someone who's in pain. I can't fix them. Somebody's experienced a deep loss in their life. I can't make that right, but I can bring a little bit of blessing into their life. I can make a small difference. And that's what he's saying. See, you can't really love God unless you care about people. And the way you care about people is by doing something for them, not in a grand major way, in simple minor ways. Like, for instance, you know, we do the Samaritan's Purse outreach with the Operation Christmas Child. Now, you can look at that as like this big thing, or you can look at it as, I can pick up a couple of shoe boxes and put toys in them and give them, and they'll end up being given to children that don't have any other presents. Now, what does that do for world hunger? What does that do for world poverty? I don't know, but what does it do to that little kid who gets that present? And I guarantee you, if you fill a shoebox for Operation Christmas Child, those presents will be appreciated more than any other present you give anybody in your life. I don't care if you buy them a new car, because it's like, whoa, this is it. But you can look at the size, you can look at the volume and go, how can we do this? It's why we do our outreach on Halloween. And I know we're not supposed to use the word Halloween, even though it's a Christian word. But, you know, we're like, oh, how many people are going to get saved just from giving them a bunch of candy and hot dogs and doing, you know, it's like, I don't know, but what if we did something good? What if somebody is blessed in a way that, like, we can, like the Good Samaritan, just go, somebody is going, wow, they gave me something free at church. That's kind of cool. That's all we can hope for. We can't feed the world, but we can give somebody a hot dog. We can give a little kid a candy bar. We can make some kind of a difference. Ultimately, that's what loving God looks like. It's very personal. It's very simple. It doesn't solve problems. It just responds to problems by going, I can't fix your problem, but there's this. I mean, we all get in that situation. It's one of the reasons why we have small groups at our church, why we have like the men's breakfast. I went to that yesterday, and then the Season Classics lunch and different things. It's like the women's study, the men's studies, all those. It's like they don't fix things, but it's a breath of fresh air. It's a chance that if one person gets encouraged a little bit, then it's working. You know, you're making a difference. And I promise you, there are people in your life that God has brought across your path that you can make more of a difference than you could ever imagine. You don't know. It's one. You see somebody lying on the side of the road, bloody, okay, you get it. They're, you know what their need is. But there are people in this room right now who are bleeding inside, and it can make such a difference if somebody just smiled at them. That's all it takes. Loving God, that's what it looks like. And so if we keep that in mind, then, otherwise, I mean, there are people who, sure, what's the big deal? Buy an extra bag of candy and throw it in the thing. Well, that makes more of a difference than somebody who doesn't. You know, invite somebody to church and they don't come. Makes more of a difference than somebody who doesn't invite somebody to church. We can only put a dent in the needs that are in this world. But we don't love God if we're not trying to put a dent in it in some way. And so this Samaritan should convict us to go, wow, I'm not doing anything because the need seems so overwhelming. But in reality, Jesus is going, if you love God, you'll try something. You'll care about people in a small way. And, you know, it's, trust me, if there's somebody that comes across your path and they're really hurting and one person talks to them, it means more than if they hear a great sermon. It means more than if somebody gives them a book and you read this book and you know. It's like, you can make a difference in just a moment. You can make a difference in just a smile. That's, you know, Jesus is saying, you do this, and it's in the present tense at this point. If you keep doing this, then your love for God is manifested in your love for people, and now you are truly someone who is walking with God. Someone who has eternal life. That's the irony. That giving yourself away in small, simple ways ends up giving your life, your value, the depth and eternity of your life becomes so much more pronounced when that happens. And so that's what he's laying out for us in this story. And when you think of the Good Samaritan, again, just look around. I pray that this week you might find some ways in which you can just do a little something. Just being nice to someone in the store. Just letting a car go ahead of you who's trying to merge on the road. Just little things. It makes a huge difference. You're fooling yourself if you think you need to do big things in order to make a difference. The bigger things that you do, the more likely it is that you're going to start thinking you're something. And I mean, trust me, most of the greatest things that you really get recognized for will ruin you. Simple things. Samaritan doesn't leave his, you don't know who he is. We don't know what his name was or anything else. But man,

0: But man, that simple gesture of compassion, that simple, you know, reaching out in a way that was really important to one guy at one point, but it didn't solve this guy's life. But eternal life looks like this.
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0: Lord, thank you for this great story. We've always been attracted by the story. It's so fascinating. And yet so often, we don't carry it through to where we understand that loving you means that, like you told Peter, you love me, take care of my little sheep, tend my lambs, feed them. Again, simply living out the reaction to how incredibly generous you've been to us. Lord, help us not to aspire to do great things, but help us to go out of our way once in a while to do something little and anonymous that can then help us to connect with you. And it's truly between you and us that it isn't about whether we are appreciated or whether we can tell other people our story. I love that you're not even obsessed with getting people to believe in you. If they come looking, they'll find you. But you love having your people love the people that you love. So teach us to live more this way. In Jesus' name, amen.
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2: On a recent episode of Pastor's Perspective, Pastor Brian Brodesson of Echoes of Mercy and Phil Metzger, pastor of Calvary Chapel San Diego, responds to the question about the sin that leads to death.
3: Some say it is the sin to death is physical death. So, you know, you might, and some examples are used, like, say, maybe Saul. You know, so Saul sins against the Lord and it ultimately cost him his life. Or you could back up a little bit and think of Samson. So Samson, you know, he sins. And then in the end, you know, he loses his life. So some people say it's a warning about actually dying prematurely because of your sin. I don't think it's that, because I think that there are too many, you know, the varied possibilities are endless. So it's like, how could you even know, like is this a sin to death? I don't, well, if I fall over dead, maybe it is. But, you know, apart from that, I don't know. The others think that it's maybe a reference to the what we sometimes call the blasphemy of the Holy Spirit. And it seems to me like that's probably more what it is. And the blasphemy of the Holy Spirit is just an outright rejection, a persistent rejection of the convicting work of the Spirit to bring a person to Jesus. So it seems to me like it could be a person who is just so adamantly set against Christ that he's saying not to pray for that. Now, but what does he mean by that? Does he mean you can't pray for them at all? Or is he just referring like to the fact that in that state they're not going to be moved? So maybe you need to kind of pray a different prayer, you know, God soften their heart, God open their eyes, or something like that. But in the end, I mean, I've taught the passage and I've given the possibilities, and I still really don't know exactly. I lean a little bit more toward, you know, maybe kind of the blasphemy.
4: I thought that was a great answer, because the reality is. We don't know.
3: Yes.
4: Now, the things that we do know all over Scripture is that we are to pray for people, right, that are in sin. So we know that he's not saying don't pray for these people. That's obviously not what he's expressing. We also know, and as you said, like what is the sin that leads to death? Like, well, all sin leads to death, but what is it that just like always leads to like eternal death? It's the blasphemy of the Spirit. The idea of a person hardening themselves against God, rejecting him over and over and over. And I think in that context, then John is not saying don't pray for that person. He's saying like you can't pray that out. Like if they're going to reject Jesus, there's no hope apart from them repenting of that and returning to Christ. So it's this definitely a confusing way that it's written. And but I'm with Brian on that. I like those two options.
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7: You see, that's what John means right here when he says that we've been made kings and priests to his God and Father. 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
7: Revelation chapter 1, verse 6. I remember being in one of the lowest positions. I think I was still a temp at the power plant on Catalina Island. And the boss of the plant called me into his office and he says, I see you as a leader. I can tell you lead. I'm like, what are you talking about? I'm like being told what to do all day long. But you lead by example. And you have a really big influence here, and I want you on my team. It was really cool. It was like, oh, wow. I had no idea God was doing that till he voiced that. But this is how God works. You don't have to be the one in charge to lead. You lead by example. You can lead as a youth. That's what Paul tells Timothy. Do not despise your youth, but be an example to the believer. We are in constant training in our decision making, in our prayer life, in our worship habits, in the way that we decide to conduct ourselves, whether it's at a meal or it's at the workplace or it's home kicking off your shoes at the end of the day, you are still in training. And you will not finish your training ever. You're like, yeah, when I get to heaven, I'll be done. No, are you kidding? That's just the beginning. It'll be a whole much bigger world. Wait till you are given the charge of an entire people group. And you are supposed to go and judge them according to the law of God. That's right, the Old Testament. What else do you think God's going to use? The Constitution of the United States? Which was a shadow of the law of God? That's how it was created? Just a shadow. You want to see the real deal? Read your Bible. That's what you're going to use to reign and govern by. That's what the scripture says. Read Isaiah chapter 2. The king shall sit on his holy mountain, and he shall teach the people, and the whole earth will gather together to hear the law taught. That's what Jesus is going to teach on. It's not old and archaic. It's not has been. Yes, he fulfilled the law through the cross. But he fulfilled it so that we could keep it. Not keep it unto salvation, but keep it unto righteousness in his grace and mercy. Because you got to remember, a big part of the law is the sacrificial system, which explains why it worked when Jesus died on the cross. Why did that forgive the sins of the world? Yeah, read your Bible. It explains why and how. And these are all things that we're going to be living by and serving under. And so, man, I get excited when I get into this stuff. It's just, this is what life's about. Revelation 20, verse 4. And I saw thrones, and they sat on them. That's you. That's talking about you. They sat on thrones. And judgment was committed to them. Then I saw the souls of those who had been beheaded for their witness to Jesus and for the word of God, who had not worshipped the beast or his image, and had not received his mark on their foreheads or on their hands. And they lived and reigned with Christ for 1,000 years. So we sit on the thrones. Will they get to join us after the tribulation is over? For 1,000 years, we will reign with Christ on thrones. That's what it says right there. But the rest of the dead did not live again until the 1,000 years were finished. This is the first resurrection. Blessed and holy is he who has part in the first resurrection. Over such, the second death has no power. But they shall be priests of God and of Christ, and shall reign with him 1,000 years. There you have it. In reverse order, you shall be a priest unto your God, and you shall reign with him for 1,000 years. This is real. Get ready. This is coming. Sooner than you think. Sooner than you think. We're going to be standing in the kingdom and reigning with the king. Man, that's exciting. Do it, Lord. So here's how he's preparing us. Jesus leads by example. What did he do with his disciples? They knew him to be King and Lord, the Son of God, the Savior of the world. And it says that he girded himself and he washed their feet. After he finished washing their feet, they're all sitting there in shock and awe, right? He says, "Do you know what I have done to you? You call me teacher and Lord. And you say, well, for so I am. If I then, your Lord and teacher, have washed your feet, you also ought to wash one another's feet. For I have given you an example that you should do as I have done to you. Oh, but I'm a king. I'm a priest. I'm above such things. That's for the scullery maid. That's for the lowest position in the home to be washing feet, to be doing such menial tasks. And Jesus says, look at who I am as the King of the universe, the King of kings and Lord of lords, girded himself, got down on his knees and washed your feet. How much more should you follow his example? He's preparing you to rule like he rules. He's preparing you to lead like he leads. If you want to be great in the kingdom of God, you must learn to be the servant of all. Because the greatest servant in all the kingdom is the king. He has the most responsibility. He has the most resources at his fingertips. His decisions matter. If he rules selfishly, the kingdom suffers. If he rules selflessly, the kingdom flourishes. The problem with our government is they're self-indulgent, self-willed people out seeking their own advancement rather than the advancement and blessing of the people they serve. Now, that's a blanketed statement. And with every blanketed statement, there are always exceptions to the rule, are there not? There have been some really sacrificial people who have served the way Jesus would want them to. But they are in by far the minority. There is very few who have served like that. But this is exactly how Jesus wants us to serve in our daily lives. Because we're preparing to be kings. And you've got to understand that. Philippians 2, verse 5, let this mind be in you, which was also in Christ Jesus, who being in the form of God, did not consider it robbery to be equal with God. Okay, wait a minute. Just pause there. Much more than a king, Jesus is God. It's one thing to follow a kingly example. How about God? Jesus is God, and yet, what did he do? Though he was in the form of God, did not consider it robbery to be equal with God, verse 7, but made as creator of the universe. What did he create for himself? He made out of nothing, because everything was glorious about him, himself of no reputation. Now, that took a miracle power work. Remember the transfiguration of the king when he glowed and shined like the glory of the sun in all its brilliance before his disciples? They were blown away. Yeah, that was the normal. What they saw most of the time was the abnormal, the mystery, the power of God to veil himself in humanity. What? Taking the form of a bondservant, we've already covered that, a slave, coming in the likeness of men. And being found in appearance as a man, he humbled himself and became obedient. How obedient? To the point of death. He obeyed to the point of death, even the death of the cross. Oh my goodness. What's the consequence of that kind of obedience? What reward does one like that receive? Therefore, God has highly exalted him and given him a name above every name, that at the name of Jesus, every knee should bow. Yes. Amen. That is the truth. Every tongue confess that Jesus Christ is Lord, to the glory of God the Father. Revelation 2:26. And he who overcomes, Jesus promises, listen, you're going to be a king. Here's another promise of it. And keeps my works until the end. To him I will give power over the nations. He shall rule them with a rod of iron. They shall be dashed to pieces like a potter's vessels, as I also have received from my Father. As he has received from his Father, he's giving to you. This is not just like this ideology of like, okay, I get to wear a crown and sit on a throne for a day and feel really cool if I were king for a day. Maybe I won't have to make any hard decisions today. Maybe it'll go easy on me and we'll just get a few small cases, little personal problems I can just deal with, just, you know, whip out some wisdom and look good for a day. No, you're going to reign forever with the king. You're going to reign his way. You're going to serve his way. And you're going to bring glory to his name. It's for him. That's what this verse is telling us. It's for him. And look, you're even going to do the hard stuff where you will give the death penalty. You don't believe in it? You're going to do it. Read that verse again. You're going to do it. So God needs to refine you. He needs to work in you to give you the wisdom to be able to make such decisions with that kind of weight. That you would actually lay on somebody's life an eternal judgment of hell or of a temporary judgment where they just receive the death penalty in the millennial reign. You're going to do it. Read the verse again. So get to know the Word of God. Do not be conformed to this world, but be transformed by the renewing of your mind that you may prove what is that good, acceptable, and perfect will of God. Or you will not be qualified. Isn't that powerful? Sobers me up. Revelation 3:21, to him who overcomes, I will grant to sit with me on my throne, as I also overcame and sat down with my Father on his throne. How long will Jesus sit on his Father's throne? For a day? Or forever? The scripture says forever. Oh, and just in case you might not understand what forever means, it says and ever. Okay? And it ends it with an amen. So be it. So let's get this clear. How long will you sit on Jesus' throne?
9: Forever.
7: Amen. Amen. I mean, this is exciting stuff. 1 Corinthians 6:3. Do you not know that we, the church, shall judge angels? Do you not know? How much more? Things that pertain to this life. What he's saying is, look, you better start practicing. You can't settle a little quarrel in the church. By the way, you're going to judge angels who you have never seen before. And you're going to have such a high responsibility over the unseen world. What do you think this means for the world you see? What he's saying here is, of course you're going to reign in the kingdom. Of course, you're going to reign in this life. This life, when Jesus comes back, it's still this life. There will still be people on this earth. There will still be sin on this earth. This will still be a earth that is under the curse. And you and I will rule and reign with today's issues right here. Get ready. Lean in on God. Do not trust in yourself. Trust in the Lord with all your heart. Lean not on your own understanding. In all your ways, acknowledge Him, and He shall direct your path. This is stuff you and I got to grow in today. You know how many times I pray? Pretty much every decision. I have to be honest. I've seen a lot of my decisions go bad. I've learned. Pray about everything. It doesn't have to be long prayers. Do you know what an arrow prayer is? Oh, Lord, help. Pastor, I have a quick question for you. I just need an answer on. Oh, Lord, help. Yeah, you're coming to a guy who doesn't have a lot. So, oh, Lord, help. Just open me up. Let me be the conduit that you speak through because or we're all in trouble. 2 Timothy 2:11. This is a faithful saying, for if we die to ourselves, we walk with Christ, we shall also live with Him. Hallelujah. That's trusting and believing in the resurrection of Jesus Christ for yourself. That's salvation. If we endure, if we stay the course, if we keep on believing. Oh, I believed as a kid, but then I grew up. Now I don't have much faith. Really, that's a sad story. Your faith should be stronger, not weaker. You should know more evidence, not less. You should have less doubt. More faith. He says, if we endure, look it, we shall reign with Him. We shall reign with Him. I'm telling you, the promises is through all Scripture here. But this kingship, it's so big and glorious. It is so big and glorious, and it's what God has laid out for us. Let me just look at where this kings and priests are to his God and Father. Let's read that section. We are kings and priests to his God and Father. That's such a powerful statement. That our king has a king. Isn't that the way it is? No one rules by self-government. Not right. You can't rule right by self-government. You're an idiot. How big is your brain? You need to always be under the authority of God in every area of your life. And this is what we're learning the hard way a lot of the time. We're learning the hard way. But the older that we get, the wiser we get. And we begin to submit authority. And Jesus is our example. He has done this to his God and Father. Matthew 6:13, for yours is the kingdom and the power and the glory forever. This is what Jesus taught us to pray. Jesus was teaching us to pray. He says, when you pray, pray our Father who art in heaven. He's talking himself to his heavenly Father. And he says, yours is the kingdom and the power and the glory forever. It's his. So Jesus is a perfect example. He's not just a shadow of an example. He is a perfect example for us in obedience. He obeyed his mother and his father, his earthly parents, though they were sinful and made mistakes. He obeyed them. He submitted himself under their authority. He stayed submitted 100% to God the Father at all times. His is the kingdom. 1 Corinthians 15:24 explains it this way. Then comes the end. This is at the end of Revelation, when the kingdom becomes totally the Lord's. There's no other rule or power in his place. When he delivers the kingdom to God the Father. When he puts an end to all rule and all authority and power. I want you just to see that phrase right there. This is exactly what the book of Revelation is about. Jesus is going to take all rule, all power, and all authority on this planet and in the universe. And he's going to take authority over all of it. He's going to defeat it all. He's going to humble it all. He's going to subjugate it all. Everything will be under his authority. Every knee will bow, every tongue confess that Jesus Christ is Lord. All of it will be done by him. That's what the purpose is. Of the millennial reign is. I've heard people say, what's the purpose of the millennial reign? If you read Daniel carefully, most of the kingdoms that are mentioned in Daniel are going into the tribulation. It's only the final kingdom that isn't. The other kingdoms will continue into the millennial reign. They're going to make it through the tribulation. And Jesus will subjugate them all in authority. That's the millennial reign. And he will do it from Israel. He will do it from Jerusalem. And he will take full authority. That's what Daniel declares to us clearly in Daniel chapter 7. Super clear. Verse 25. For he must reign till he has put all enemies under his feet. Is that not clear? If there's anything that has any kind of rebellion or authority against God, Jesus will reign until it's all subjugated. And then the last enemy that will be destroyed is death. For he has put all things under his feet. But when he says all things are put under him, it is evident that he who put all things under him is accepted. Now, when all things are made subject to him, then the Son himself will also be made subject to him who put all things under him, that God may be all in all. So do you see how the Bible is consistent cover to cover? What is Jesus doing? He's taking every rebellious authority outside of God's reign. Well, he reigns over it all, but does he reign perfectly over it? No, he's given free will. So now all of these agents of free will are all doing what they want to do until Jesus shows up. Then the earth will mourn because there's a new sheriff in town. And he's going to correct, and he's going to lead and guide, and he's going to take this kingdom. And after he possesses the whole thing, think of it, all of it, every last bit of it is under his authority. What does he do? But turns around and presents it to his father as a gift. And even he is a gift to his father. We're included in that. You see, that's what John means right here when he says that we've been made kings and priests to his God and Father. It's for the glory of God. It is for the glory of God that we serve as kings and priests. It's not for self-pleasure and self-will. It is for the glory of God. We are given this gift to serve. Wow. Let me say this about this kingship. You know, David is a huge part of this. In the Old Testament, you have to look at a king through the eyes of the Old Testament. If you look at worldly kings today, you're going to get the wrong impression or the wrong idea. Jesus said himself, he doesn't reign like the kings of this earth who lord it over. No, he reigns and rules by example. David was such a godly example. There are so many powerful moments in David's reign that made him a man after God's own heart. I want you guys to think about when he was at war with the Philistines and they had taken Bethlehem. They were hiding in the cave of Adullam. And when they were there in the cave, David expressed something that was on his heart. He said, "Oh, I long to drink from the well in Bethlehem. I long to just drink a cup of water from that well." His mighty men, he had three leaders in his mighty men. They heard David say it. They looked at each other and said, "Let's go get the man a drink." And they went down, three guys against an entire garrison of Philistines. They took them on. Why they fought, they worked their way towards the well. One of them drew water and managed not to spill it on the way back. They come to David with this water and they hand it to him. "Your wish is our command." David recognized, "I'm not king. I'm not king. He's king. There's only one who deserves this kind of commitment. There's only one who deserves this kind of devotion." And so he took the cup. And he poured it out on the ground before the Lord. And he said, "This is for you, O Lord God, the only one who deserves to drink from this cup. For these men risked their lives for this cup. Therefore, the value of this cup is measured by the sacrifice. And I am not worthy of that sacrifice. Only you are." And so he knew in his kingship to give glory to God. This is our kingship. We serve at the pleasure of God. We serve in the way God wants us to serve. That starts right now. Stop acting like you don't have the calling or the anointing. You have received the anointing from God. And yes, you're like, "But what kind of kingdom do I have?" Whatever God wants you to have. If he wants you to serve at the pleasure of one, then do it with all your heart and all your might. If he wants you to serve at the pleasure of thousands, don't change your modus of operation. Keep serving. That's the point. You serve under him.
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10: 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Next up, it's Philip DeCourcy and Know the Truth. 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
11: Hi, this is Pastor Odell Nessie from the First Christian Church of Wilmington with the K-Wave Scripture of the Day. John 17, verses 20 and 21 says, I do not pray for these alone, but also for those who believe in me through their word, that they all may be one, as you, Father, are in me and I in you, that they also may be one in us, that the world may believe that you sent me. You know, one of the things I love about prayer is that when you hear somebody pray, you get to hear their heart. And here in John 17, we get to hear the heart of Jesus for us as believers. Jesus prays that we would be one like he and the Father are one. Now, the reason he wants us to be united is because our unity is a part of our witness to the world. When the world sees us loving one another and forgiving one another, it points them to Jesus. So as believers, let's be mindful of how we treat one another, because our unity is a part of our witness, and there's a world out there that needs to see Jesus. Once again, that's John 17, 20-21, and I'm Pastor Odell Nessie. 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
13: September 6. The Consequences of Jealousy. A tranquil heart gives life to the flesh, but envy makes the bones rot. Proverbs chapter 14, verse 30. Envy is a spiritual cancer, destroying a person from the inside out. The consequences of jealousy are grave. King Solomon does not mince words as he warns us of this diagnosis with graphic imagery, and directs us instead towards a life of health and peace. Envy harms us. Even if it does nothing to anyone else, it will still destroy the one who envies. It influences our perception of others. It breeds a destructively critical spirit, leading us to view our neighbors with unwarranted suspicion and anger. It leaves us incapable of being happy for others, and it undermines any chance of contentment, for there is always someone else with more for us to feel resentful of. Envy makes the bones rot. Jealousy can invade swiftly and subtly. Take the Apostle Peter, for example. Prior to the crucifixion, he had made a mess of things by denying Christ three times. John records that after his resurrection, Jesus made breakfast for Peter and some other disciples on the beach, and Jesus spoke with Peter, restoring their relationship, reminding him of his call to Peter to follow him, and tasking him to shepherd and feed his people. If you had asked Peter the day before what his heart most longed for, it would have been this. But when Jesus added that one day Peter would be called to give his life for his Lord, how did Peter respond? By looking at John and saying, "What about this man?" Jesus, though, fully aware of the dangers of jealousy, replied, "If it is my will that he remain until I come, what is that to you? You follow me." How easy it is, even in moments of great advance, for jealousy to infect us and cause us to forget all that Jesus has done for us and given us. How then do we find any kind of cure for this spiritual rottenness? The last thing that we want to do is the first thing that we need to do. Recognize envy for what it is, sin, and bring it into the light of God's presence through confession. Then, we must prayerfully reject jealousy, moment by moment, asking the Spirit to enable us to reflect on all we have in Christ, until we are gripped not by jealousy, but by joy. Those who count their blessings are more able to praise God for the blessings He bestows on others. And a tranquil heart gives life. Do not let your envy eat away at you unchecked. In what way does it have a hold on you? Confess it, pray about it, and fight it with gospel truth.
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16: I don't believe that my life is just part of some big machine and I'm caught in the cogs of this kind of cold universe. But I do believe there's a sovereign God who orders the events of mankind, and he decides what happens. And I can live with that because he'll make everything beautiful in his time. I've got to give him time.

0: sharing life, delivering truth, giving hope, and your home for worship and the Word on the weekends. 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Coming up next, it's Delight in the Word with Joshua Beauvais. Joshua Beauvais is in Revelation chapter 1, and his topic is Jesus leading by example.
1: Somewhere right now, a signal is crossing a border, over mountains, through walls, into places where Bibles were once banned.
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1: This is the Global Bible.

0: Ecclesiastes 3:1 says, "To everything there is a season and a time for every purpose under heaven." But what does this mean for you? Today on Know the Truth, Philip DeCourcy explores how this ancient wisdom applies to our modern day lives. We're learning to recognize God's hand in both joyful and difficult times and find peace in His perfect timing. It's a message titled, "It's About Time," from our series of the same title, and you can access the full message at ktt.org. Now, here's Pastor Philip.
1: God has a plan that embraces every man, every woman, every child, and all their actions. Ecclesiastes 3 verse 1, "To everything there is a season and a time for every purpose under heaven." And the great thing about this plan is that it's fitting, it's good, and according to verse 11, it's beautiful. Look at what we read in Ecclesiastes 3 verse 11. God has made everything beautiful in its time. Time is a divine tapestry that God is weaving together intricately and exquisitely. And that means, this is good, the future is not to be feared and the present is not to be fought. Because where you are and what you're going through has been appointed and ordered. That's what we're going to be taught here. So let's look at this passage. There's three perspectives. The blending of time, verses 1 through 8. The sending of time, verses 9 through 15. And the ending of time, verses 16 through 22. Let's begin to look at verses 1 through 8. What I call the blending of time. This section begins with a bold declaration that whatever comes in life, God has purposed and planned it. And Solomon wants us to see that the genesis of life is in the divine will, that which God has appointed. Life may be a series of contradictions to us, a series of contrasts to us. It may be, on a given day, a jumbled mess to us, but from where God sits, there is a time and a season to it all, and a purpose behind it and beneath it. So let's look at verse 1 quickly and then begin to look at the succeeding verses. Note that every activity, everything, every willful action of man has its proper time and its proper duration. There's a time and there's a season mentioned in this passage. I think the word time means point in time. There's a point at which something begins. Maybe birth, it may be death, it may be loss, it may be gain. But there'll become a point in time where something will happen. And then there'll be a season to that, and there'll be a duration to that. And we're to be reminded of the fact that there's purpose behind it. There's a sovereign hand superintending it all. The mundane, momentary, multitudinous details of our lives is part of a bigger scheme. And you got to bear that in mind. That's the umbrella under which the rest of these verses find themselves. What follows is a beautiful, poetic description of life in all its variableness. And it's important that you and I see that what we have here in verses 2 through 8 is a blending of what God sends our way. Grammatically, what we have here is a merismus in the Hebrew grammar. Because you'll see this is a poem. There's design to the structure of this. And that's important. This is a linguistic device that's used to set opposites in opposition to each other. It's a way of expressing something and everything that happens beyond it and between it. That's why we talk about north and south, and we talk about heaven and hell and everything in between, and that's what you have here. Kind of summarizing life by using a merismus. These statements take us on a tour de force of life's topography. We've got an observation of life's routine and rhythm. We will be shuttled between all these events. It's a summary, it's a sampling. It's not a statement about everything that possibly can happen, but a summary of it. And it's important because sometimes this passage is presented by preachers and writers as kind of, look, there's a time for everything and a purpose to that time. Therefore, you need discernment. You need to work out when that time is, and you need to be ready for it. You

want to miss the boat, being ready for that pregnant moment. I think that's the turn the passage on its head. The emphasis in this passage is not on what man does, but what God does. He'll make everything beautiful in its time. It's not so much that these are things that you and I will do. These are things that you and I will find ourselves in. Situations that we will land in at a time not of our choosing. That's the whole point. Did you choose the day you were born? Will you choose the day you die? No, that's the whole point here. God appoints the time. Then we read here, not only there's a time to be born and a time to die, but we read here there's a time to plant and a time to pluck what is planted. If you look at Isaiah 5 verses 1 and 5, God says to Israel, I planted you and I can pluck you depending on your obedience. Paul doesn't even, speaking of the work of evangelism in 1 Corinthians 3 verses 5 through 9, reminds us somebody sows, somebody waters, but it's God that gives the increase. There's a time to plant. There's a time to pluck. We need to be part of that process. There's a time to kill and a time to heal. This most likely doesn't refer to war, because that's picked up in verse 8, a time of war and a time of peace. A number of commentators suggest this, and I tend to have a sympathy with what they're talking about. We may be talking here about sickness and plagues. Remember we read in Hannah's song, 1 Samuel 2 verse 6, that the Lord kills and the Lord makes alive. Sometimes in life, sickness takes one, doesn't take the other. Plagues come, one family dies and another family survives. Others would suggest it may be speaking about the legitimate ending of life in terms of self-defense or capital punishment. There is a time to kill, either in self-defense or to take the life of someone that's taken life for the preservation of society and the respect for the image of God and man. There's a time to break down and a time to build up. There's a time for construction and there's a time for demolition. In the wider sense, I think it might speak of advancing and retreating or reversal. Sometimes a lick of paint will do the job. At other times, you need the sledgehammer. Sometimes you have to start afresh and go back to the drawing board. Sometimes the old must be replaced by the new. But then at other times, that which is can be fixed. That which remains can be strengthened. Revelation 3 verse 2 tells us that, doesn't it? When Jesus is speaking to the church at Sardis, you have a reputation that you're alive, but you're dead. But strengthen those things that remain and are ready to die. Okay? And so you and I in life will be faced with situations. Do we build this thing up? Do we breathe some new life into it? Or do we knock it down, set it aside? Just because something's old, by the way, doesn't mean it ought to be discarded. Traditions ought not to be summarily trashed. Maybe they need a new coat of paint. Maybe they need some life breathed back into them because they're still good. Still have their purpose. Those are the things you got to work up on life. When I was a young pastor, Warren Wiersbe really helped me think through about how you deal with a church's traditions and its habits. He calls it the church furniture. And he warns the young pastor about getting into a new ministry and playing with the furniture. And he says this, like, realize why the furniture's there. And before you move it, understand why it's there. You better have a good reason for moving it. And if you're going to move it, you need to stay there, because life has taught him that when you move the furniture and leave, the people move the furniture back. It's the way life works. There's a time to weep and a time to laugh. Verse 4, and a time to mourn and a time to dance. We'll take these two thoughts together. This speaks of the wide range of emotions that are part of life. Which one of us hasn't had a belly laugh? We love that. It's good for us. Then which one of us hasn't dried away a tear or wept profusely after some heartache, some difficult time in life? Solomon's got it, hasn't he? He knows what life is like. And I put these two things together because they intensify. I think the first line is built on and is intensified in the second line. And so you go from crying to mourning and you go from laughing to dancing. Some commentators argue that
you've gone from the private arena to the public arena. And you and I need to be wise. There's a time to laugh and there's a time to cry. James 4 verse 9 says what? Turn your laughter in the morning. Sometimes we laugh at the most inappropriate time. I think our culture is losing a sense of dignity and decorum. We don't know how to behave at a funeral. We don't know how to behave at a ceremony. We're all so casual. I forgot there's times and seasons and appropriate behavior for those times and seasons. And you and I need to learn that. We're not to be a sourpuss all the time, and we're not to be a circus clown all the time. I just finished a book called Trested to Troy. It's a book on Ohio State, and that shouldn't surprise anybody. And I was excited to read about that before any big college game, there was a tradition at Ohio State that the team would watch a movie the night before. Now, Woody Hayes was pretty strict. He didn't like movies that weren't clean and wholesome, pro-American. And 9 times out of 10, he encouraged the guys to watch a John Wayne flick. Some years later, Bruce Earle takes the team. He pretty much keeps Woody Hayes' standards going, except he bans comedies. No comedies were allowed to be watched the night before the game. Why? Quote, this is his reasoning, you cannot make a tackle with a smile on your face. It's a good quote. There's a time to laugh, but not before a big game. Get the game face on. You got to go and tear the throat out of this team and win the game. There's a time and a season to everything. Now, we'll pick the rest of that up. Couple of applications. Number one, come to terms with the sovereignty of God. Because this passage is all about the fact that our times are in His hands. Now, we don't like that. Oh, we're a nation of self-determination. Baloney. We're a nation that will rise and fall under the sovereign hand of God. And the less we acknowledge Him, the quicker that demise will come. Self-determination. What arrogance. There's a time and a season to everything under the sun. But I don't set those times and I don't manage those seasons in the large scheme of things. Therefore, I need to embrace the sovereignty of God. Birth, death, sorrow, joy, loss, gain, war, peace. Walter Kaiser says something, everything has its time from God. All the labor of a man by itself cannot change the time, circumstances, or control the events. That's the meaning of verse 9. What profit has the worker for that which he labors? What's the point there? The labor of man, although significant in the ultimate sense, doesn't alter the plan of God. We can never ensure by our labor, by our efforts, that it's only going to be times of birth, times of harvesting, times of laughing, times of love. No, it won't always stay that way. There'll be a time to love and a time to hate. There'll be a time to gain. There'll be a time to lose. There'll be a time to be born and a time to die. That's the way it is. And you know what? That's scary. It is scary to realize that, you know what? Much of life is out of our control. But I would say this in parentheses. Here's the encouraging thing. We're not left to the mercy of cold and blind fate. That's our worldview. I don't believe I'm part of a closed system. I don't believe that I'm the product of some evolutionary process. I don't believe that my life is just part of some big machine and I'm caught in the cogs of this kind of cold universe. Don't believe that. But I do believe there's a sovereign God who orders the events of mankind, and He takes the initiative, and He decides what happens. And I can live with that because He'll make everything beautiful in His time. I got to give Him time, and I got to leave my times in His hands. He's doing something I don't like, don't see, don't want, but eventually I'll want and thank Him for. And you know what? If we move into the New Testament, you see those hands? Our times are in His hands. Psalm 31, verse 15. Just look at those hands. There's holes in them. They're scarred. Because God came in the person of His Son, the Lord Jesus, and showed His love toward us. So He is sovereign, but He's loving. And if I'm at His mercy, I'll take His mercy.
any day of the week. That's why I need to remind you of that fact. John Chancellor, at age 67, was just settling into retirement at 43. He was a broadcaster, a journalist. He had been with NBC Nightly News for many years. There wasn't a cloud in the sky. He had a nice nest egg. He was looking forward to life until he discovered he had cancer of the stomach. His world crashed, and he became angry and bitter with life and with God. Why me? Why now? Why this? But God worked in his life, made peace with both life and God. And just before his death, he said, if you want to make God laugh, tell him your plans. It's Ecclesiastes 3:1-11. There's a time and a season to everything under the sun. But we're not speaking about your day planner, iPad or whatever. We're talking about God's plan and his scheme. And I got to make peace with that and come to terms with that. Life always won't work out the way I want. I won't like the hand I'm dealt, but when I understand from whose hand it comes, I'll embrace it. And I'll say with Job, though he slays me, yet will I trust him. One last thought. Number two, prepare for change. And drop the happy ever after nonsense. Okay? Grow out of your love of Disney at some point. Because this passage reminds us that life will be made up of birth and death, loss and gain, crying and laughing, war and peace. And we need to prepare ourselves for those different seasons and embrace them. The Lord gives, the Lord takes away. Blessed be the name of the Lord. Job 1:21. Paul says, I have learned to be full and I have learned to be empty. Philippians 4 verses 11 through 12. Wouldn't you agree that life is a roller coaster? One day you'll laugh with your children. The next day they'll make you cry. One day you'd die for them. The next day you'd kill them, given the chance. That's the way life is. It's a firestorm one day and it's sunshine the next. And that's because we're not in Kansas anymore. To borrow a word from Dorothy in Wizard of Oz, this world isn't what it once was. It isn't what it will yet become. It's a cursed place. There's good to be had. There's love to be enjoyed. But there's sin to be faced. And that's the reality. And you and I need to adjust to the sovereignty of God. And we need to adjust to the fact that life will change. And we've got to get rid of this happy ever after myth. We won't always be healthy. We won't always have lots of friends. We won't always have plenty of money. We won't always balance the books at the end of the month. We won't always score a birdie on the 18th green. We won't always tidy our desk at the end of the day. Because life is going to shuttle us between these places and all these experiences. So there is no plateau. There is no station to arrive at. Don't expect something more. We're setting our young people up for failure. We're setting our country up for failure. Life changes. Nations rise and fall. Economies boom and economies burst. There's births, there's deaths. Listen to these words from Kurt Brunner in a very good little book I got years ago. I don't know if it's still in print, Traveling Light. Most of us look forward to some event, status, person, or experience to move our lives beyond the once upon a time, happy ever after deal. Perhaps we expect to ride off into the sunset with our handsome prince or beautiful princess to live in an eternal bliss. For some, it may be the desire for a certain status, a certain salary. Others may want a wicked stepmother or some undesirable person to be permanently exit life. Regardless of the specific longings, the impact is the same. You cannot find contentment with life because we're eagerly waiting for a happy ending that will not come. Sooner or later, however, we must all accept the reality. Happy ever after will never arrive. Even if the promotion comes, there'll be new sources of frustration. Even if you get the raise, you won't have enough money. Even if the wedding day arrives, this person won't meet every need. If you get rid of the problem person, another one will poke up behind them. No matter what the dream,
It cannot bring you into a state of permanent tranquility. That's a fact. That's why I like the story of the man dealing with dandelions in his garden. Tried everything he could buy at Home Depot. So out of desperation, he writes a letter to the Department of Agriculture. Says, hey, what do you suggest? Gets a letter back. Here's what they suggest. Learn to live with them. Dandelions are part of lawns. They'll come up every season and every summer, as with other things in life. That's why you've got to come to terms with the sovereignty of God, the fallenness of this world. The happy ever after comes after this life. And that's

0: reality of God, the fallenness of this world, the happy ever after comes after this life. And that's why you need to change your attitude and get rid of the happy ever after myth. There's nothing better than to get up each day and say, this is the day the Lord has made. I'm going to rejoice in it and everything he has in it. And there's nothing better for me than to eat and drink, do what God has called me to do, love those whom God has called me to love. Everything else is outside of my control. I will eat and I will drink and I will receive life as from the hand of God, as a gift from God. Let's pray. Father, what a marvelous passage of Scripture. We need to tuck it away. Lord, we recognize your sovereignty. Humble us, make us feel small again. Help us to tremble at your throne. We're not the masters of our own fate. Help us never to pray the arrogance of Invictus. As a nation, give us humility. Responsibility is one thing. Self-determination, it's an arrogant thing. Lord, help us to realize you determine. Help us therefore to fear you, seek you, honor you in all that we do as a people, as a church, and as a nation. For we ask and pray these things in Jesus' name. Amen.
1: 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Jesus said, "You shall know the truth, and the truth shall make you free."

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1: Have you ever thought about what God's grace can do in your life? Cheryl Broderson is an engaging speaker and the author of When a Woman Lets Go of the Lies and When a Woman Lets Go of Her Fears.
2: I wrote a book for all of you overly burdened, overly condemned, and overworked women.
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0: The Word on the weekends, K-Wave 107.9. Coming up next, it's Turning Point with Dr. David Jeremiah. Dr. Jeremiah is in the book of Jonah, and the title of his message is Running from God.
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2: I just wanted to give a quick word of encouragement to those listening that may be feeling frustrated, maybe discouraged, maybe you feel like you kind of can't win, which was a lot of the feelings that Pastor Timothy had when he was pastoring a church in Ephesus. The Apostle Paul wrote to him and encouraged him with these words, very simple. 1 Timothy 6:12, fight the good fight of the faith. And it's interesting because that word fight literally is where we get our word agony or agonize. So it's agonizo is the actual word. And so what he's highlighting is that the Christian life is not easy. It can be discouraging. Not every day is a blessing. Not every day is comfortable because we're in a battle. And so he's encouraging Timothy, don't be discouraged. Don't be frustrated. Don't feel like you want to give up. Hang in there. That's the Christian life. So a lot of this, our discouragement is because of our expectations and managing our own expectations. And there's a idea around Christianity that's been going around for decades that come to Jesus and everything will be great. And you'll have no more struggles, which doesn't reflect the life and times of the disciples or anybody. The Christian walk is hard. And so hang in there. You will get a breakthrough. Maybe not when you want. You will feel encouraged. Maybe not exactly in the right time that you expect. But it's all about hanging in there, even when it's hard and feels agonizing. Lord, I do pray for those that may be listening that find themselves in a place where they feel like, man, there's no breakthrough, can't win. The feelings feel dark or under a dark cloud or whatever. And Lord, we know that you're above that all. And we know that we're called to fight. We're called to struggle. We're called to work through our salvation with you. And so I pray for your encouragement with those that you just give them that picture, not to give up, but to trust you. And Lord, knowing that our battle is won by you, and it's just a matter of being a faithful soldier in the midst. In Jesus' name, amen.
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4: 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You may feel like giving up on God, but God never gives up on you. Today, Dr. David Jeremiah shows why God is a champion of second chances, as revealed in the life of Jonah. 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
5: And thank you for joining us today. One of the great stories of the Old Testament is the story of Jonah. And of course, the critics don't like the story because it's full of miracles. But we serve a God of miracles, and we shouldn't be surprised when he does a few of them. And he does those in the Old Testament story of Jonah more than once. And we're going to study that on the weekends for the next month or so. So be sure and join us. This is Turning Point for the Weekend, and it begins right now. Today we begin a series in one of the most interesting books in the Bible, the book of Jonah. And before we jump into the story itself, I want to give you a big picture introduction, just some upfront information that will help you understand what kind of book study this really is. First of all, the book is short. It's only 4 chapters, 48 verses. You can read it in 5 minutes. I tried it, and you can do it. Not only is it short, it's surprising. Jonah is the only prophet in the Bible that God sends to a foreign nation outside of Israel, and he sends him to people Jonah doesn't like in a place Jonah doesn't want to go. It's short and surprising, and it's simple. Most prophetic books in the Bible contain long speeches and powerful oracles from God. But Jonah's book is different. He gives only one very short message, just 8 words in the Hebrew, and yet an entire city responds to his words and repents. And one of the greatest revivals in the Bible comes from one of the simplest sermons ever spoken. and it's sincere. It's emotionally real. Jonah is the only prophet in the Bible who gets angry when people repent. Instead of celebrating God's mercy, he resents it. And it's a strange book. The book is full of unforgettable details. A great fish, animals in sackcloth, a vine that grows up overnight, and a tiny worm that destroys it. And finally, it's a structured book. One word keeps repeating itself throughout the book, and the word is great. If you read the book with this in mind, you'll see it. There's a great city, a great storm, a great fish, a great fear, and great mercy. That word great shapes the story. And so does the way the book is built. It's four chapters. The first two chapters talk about Jonah running away from God. And the last two chapters tell the story of him returning to God. Very easy to understand the structure because it's a story. The book will take us beyond the borders of Israel to an enemy city. We'll be in a violent storm and into a series of moments where God's purposes collide with human stubbornness. Along the way, we will meet unexpected characters, unusual events, and uncomfortable questions. And fittingly, the book does not wrap everything up in a big package and leave us with a big answer at the end. The book ends with a question, one that quietly turns the spotlight from Jonah to us. So we're going to slow down in this short book and listen carefully. Not just to what Jonah says, but to what God says through him to us. So let's get started, first of all, with a description of Jonah. Before we look at these first four verses today, I want to ask a question. How do we know that Jonah was a real person? How do we know that this book isn't just a fanciful story that somehow slipped into Scripture? Let me tell you, it's the most debated book in the Bible. But let me tell you something. It's very verifiable because of internal evidence. You know, external evidence is what people say about it. Internal evidence is the evidence you find within the Scripture. And first of all, in the Old Testament, we discovered that Jonah is not a fictional character. He's not some symbolic figure. This is not a made-up story. He was a real prophet who lived about 8 centuries before Jesus. And he is anchored in real history. Jonah is first mentioned in the Bible in 2 Kings chapter 14. In that chapter, he's identified by name, by family, by hometown, and by historical setting. We are told there that God used him to deliver a message to Israel during the reign of King Jeroboam II, a real king who ruled the northern kingdom of Israel. Scripture records that Jonah prophesied Israel's territorial expansion. 2 Kings 14:25 says, Jeroboam restored the territory of Israel from the entrance of Hamath to the Sea of the Arabah, according to the word of the Lord of Israel, which had been spoken through his servant Jonah, the son of Amittai, the prophet who was from Gath-Hepher. The detail matters. They placed Jonah in a specific time, under a specific king, in a specific nation with real cities and real borders. This is not the language of legend or parable. This is the language of history. Even Jonah's identity is concrete. He was called Jonah, an uncommon name, and it means dove, a symbol often associated with peace. How fitting that God would choose a man with that name to deliver a message of mercy. In the Old Testament, Jonah is not presented as a fictional character. He is described as a real historical person. When you come to the New Testament, the evidence is even greater. Let me say this as clearly as I can. You cannot believe in Jesus and then not believe in Jonah. You just can't. You might think, well, I believe the New Testament. I'm all right with that. But man, I'm just not sure about Jonah. Well, Jesus didn't think Jonah was a made-up story. Jesus talked about Jonah as a real person who actually lived. In Luke 11, people asked Jesus for a sign to prove who he was, and Jesus refused to follow their directions, and instead he pointed them to Jonah, and he said, "This is an evil generation. It seeks a sign, and no sign will be given to it except the sign of Jonah the prophet. For as Jonah became a sign to the Ninevites, so also the Son of Man will be to this generation." Jesus went on to remind them that Nineveh listened to Jonah and repented when he preached. By talking about Jonah and the Ninevites this way, Jesus treated them as real people and real events, not a made-up story. His point was clear. Jonah was a real person, a real prophet, and repentance really happened in Nineveh, and someone far greater than Jonah was speaking to them, and they needed to listen. Finally, Jesus went even further, and here is the great proof of the reality of Jonah in all of the Bible. Matthew 12:40 says, "For as Jonah was 3 days and three nights in the belly of the great fish, so will the Son of Man be 3 days and three nights in the heart of the earth." Jesus tied his resurrection to the reality of Jonah. Think about that. If Jonah didn't happen, Jesus was wrong. And if Jesus was wrong about Jonah, how in the world could we ever trust him about eternal life? It's not possible. Jesus is the Son of God. He was a perfect, truthful witness. And Jesus said that Jonah was real. And that's enough for me. I believe Jesus. I believe the Bible. So I'm not going to teach Jonah as some allegory or some story that was made up to make the Bible more interesting or it's like it was an illustration. I'm going to teach it as a true story because that's how Jesus treated it. And that's the truth. So that's the description I wanted you to get. Now, let's begin with the actual story itself. The direction to Jonah is in the first two verses of the first chapter. "Now the word of the Lord came to Jonah, the son of Amittai, saying, 'Arise, go to Nineveh, the great city, and cry out against it, for their wickedness has come up before me.'" The first thing you need to understand is that this is not a normal prophecy. In fact, there's only one word of prophecy in the entire book, and that is the message Jonah preached to the Ninevites in chapter 3. Right at the beginning, we are given Jonah's marching orders. The direction to Jonah from the Lord. And the direction was clear. In fact, there are three parts of God's instruction. He said, "Arise, go, and cry out against Nineveh." These are commands. God did not say, "Jonah, we're thinking about doing a campaign over in Nineveh. What do you think?" He did not say, "Could you give me some input on the cultural significance of a Jewish prophet going there?" He did not ask Jonah's opinion. He simply came to Jonah and he said, "Jonah, listen up. I have three things for you to do. Arise, go to Nineveh, and cry out against it." How many of you wish God would be so direct with you? You know, sometimes we try to figure out what God wants us to do, and we're not really clear because it's caught up in the whole message of the Bible. But in this instance, God spoke to his prophet and gave him absolutely clear instructions as to what he should do. Now, before we talk about Jonah's disobedience, I want you to understand why this assignment was so difficult for him and why he didn't want to do it. Before Jeroboam came to the throne, Israel had been repeatedly attacked by the Assyrians. And Nineveh was the capital of Assyria. Their armies invaded again and again, and as a result, there was deep bitterness between the Jewish people and the Assyrians. Nineveh was the capital of Assyria, and it was an enormous city, home to hundreds of thousands of people, maybe the first mega city in the ancient world. And it was heavily fortified and powerful and feared. In modern geography, Nineveh sat near present-day Mosul, Iraq, placing it right in the heart of what is now the Middle East. Now, the people of Nineveh were idol worshippers, and according to this book, they were also exceedingly wicked. So wicked that their sin came up before God. In fact, the language of Scripture is vivid. Assyria was one of the cruelest and most violent empires in ancient history. Its kings recorded their victories by boasting of plains covered with corpses and cities burned to the ground. Enemies of the Assyrians were mutilated. Families were forced to parade with the severed heads of their loved ones. And prisoners were tortured and filleted alive. Their history has been described as gory and blood-curdling, a history as ever was. The cruelest people in the world. And we see some cruelty in today's world in some of the places we read about, the beheading of people and things of that nature, but Assyria was way beyond that. And God said to Jonah, in effect, I've had enough. I want you to go and cry out against them. And by chapter 3, we hear the message that Jonah was sent to preach. Here's what he preached. And Jonah began to enter the city on the first day's walk, and he cried out and said, yet 40 days, and Nineveh shall be overthrown. Now turn with me to chapter 4, verse 2, and you will understand why Jonah did not want to go to Nineveh and why he refused to go. So he prayed to the Lord, and he said, oh, Lord, was not this what I said when I was still in my country? Therefore I fled to Tarshish, for I know that you are a gracious and merciful God, slow to anger and abundant in loving kindness, one who relents from doing harm. What is Jonah saying? He's saying, God, I knew it. I knew if I went over there and preached, you would forgive them. And I did not want that. I didn't want them to be forgiven and spared from judgment. I wanted them judged. I wanted them to feel the pain. I do not like them. God called Jonah to preach to the people he hated, and Jonah said, I'm not going to do it. Has God ever asked you to do something you didn't want to do? Well, you haven't been walking with him very long if that hasn't happened. Has he ever asked you to speak to somebody at work that you don't like? They need to be saved, but you don't really know for sure whether you want them to be saved. Now you understand Jonah a little better. He understood the instructions he was given in verse 1 of chapter 1. He understood them perfectly. They were unmistakably clear, but the Bible tells us Jonah would not have it. The direction to Jonah. Notice thirdly, the disobedience of Jonah. So we come to the disobedience of Jonah. This becomes the foundation for the rest of the whole book. And verse 3 sets the stage for everything that follows. Here's what it says. But Jonah arose to flee to Tarshish from the presence of the Lord. He went down to Joppa and found a ship going to Tarshish. So he paid the fare and went down into it to go with them to Tarshish from the presence of the Lord. Now that in itself is kind of foolish, isn't it? Jonah is going to run away from God. How in the world do you run away from God? Twice in this verse it says that Jonah was fleeing from the presence of the Lord. And the psalmist asks the same question. He says, where can I go from your spirit, God? Or where can I flee from your presence? If I ascend unto heaven, you're there. If I make my bed in hell, behold, you are there. I kind of wonder today as I preach this message if there might not be somebody here who's running away from God. God had his hand on your life telling you he wanted you to do something. You decided you'd run away. And it's a thankless task. Everywhere you go, he's already there when you get there. For he's the omnipresent God. I want you to notice something about Jonah's disobedience. First of all, it was deliberate. Verse 3 says, Jonah arose to flee to Tarshish from the presence of the Lord. When I say Jonah was deliberate in his disobedience, here's what I mean. When God told him to go and preach to the people of Nineveh, Jonah had some options. He could have stayed right where he was. He could have simply said, no, I'm not going. You might even respect that kind of honesty. But Jonah did not stay put. He did not merely refuse. He decided if he was not going where God sent him, he was going to go as far away as possible, and that's why he headed for Tarshish. You see, Tarshish represented the furthest western destination known in Jonah's day. And some believe it was in Spain, others place it along the western Mediterranean or the North African coast. But wherever it was, in Jonah's mind, it meant one thing. It was the furthest possible place from where God had called him to go. Jonah did not just disobey God in a small or passive way. God said, Jonah, I want you to go here. Jonah said, I'm not going here, I'm going there. and that is rebellion. And we still see it today. God gives direction, and instead of simply ignoring it, people run the opposite way as fast as they can. Jonah understood his responsibility. He knew exactly what God had called him to do. Some believe his deeper struggle was national pride. He knew what the Assyrians had done to his people, and he cared more about his nation than God's mission. We love our country, and rightly so, but our loyalty to God must always come first. Jonah got his priorities mixed up. His disobedience was deliberate. And then he was deceived in his disobedience. Jonah 1 verse 3 says, he went down to Joppa and found a ship going to Tarshish, and he paid the fare and went down into it. The second thing I've written down is that Jonah was deceived in his disobedience. That almost always goes along with refusing to do God's will. Let me put it simply. There will always be a ship waiting for you to take you away from the Lord. There will always be one. Instead of going to Nineveh, Jonah went down to Joppa, a coastal port city on the Mediterranean Sea. Joppa is modern-day Jaffa, Israel's main seaport, and it was about 75 miles south of Jonah's hometown in Galilee. When Jonah arrived in Joppa, there was a ship headed for Tarshish. That detail is important. Ships did not run on schedules those days. They arrived and departed when their business was finished. Jonah could easily have seen that ship and thought to himself, this must be the will of God. Here's the ship all ready for me. Everything's just perfect. I must be on the right track. But Jonah was not being guided by obedience. He was being deceived. And circumstances can be misleading. When we are running from God, it is easy to mistake an open door for God's approval. Jonah had a choice. On one side were his circumstances. On the other side was the clear word of God, who had already said, arise and go to Nineveh. That instruction could not have been clearer. So we must never allow our circumstances to override God's word. I've heard some people reason like that. I don't care how perfect it is. If it's against the word of God, don't do it, because you will end up on a journey of disillusionment and defeat. When someone chooses not to go God's way, the world will always provide an easy alternative, a ship ready to sail in the opposite direction. Thirdly, Jonah was doomed in his disobedience. Verse 3 says, so he paid the fare, went down into it to go with them to Tarshish from the presence of the Lord. And so number 4, Jonah was disciplined for his disobedience. Verse 4 says, the Lord sent out a great wind on the sea, and there was a mighty tempest on the sea, so that the ship was about to be broken up. Remember where Jonah is at this point. He's running from God. He's on the ship. He thinks he's safe. He's headed toward Tarshish, so far away as he can get. In his mind, Nineveh is behind him. He doesn't have to think about it anymore. He thinks he's safe. Have you ever pictured God watching all of this from heaven? Almost as if he were leaning over the railing, looking down and saying, Jonah, what are you doing? What are you doing now? And then God acts. The Bible tells us that the Lord sent a great wind on the sea. God simply spoke and the calm was gone, and the sea suddenly erupted and the storm rose with such violence that the Bible says the ship was about to break in two. You can't run from God. When you do, you're not running toward freedom. You're running toward a storm. And that storm was not an accident. It did not come from bad weather or poor timing. It was a God storm. He sent it. The same God who told Jonah where to go now stood in his way. And there's both bad news and good news in that. The bad news is this. There is not any place where you can be safe if you're running from God. Not any place. He controls the wind. He controls the sea. And he will find you. He is the hound of heaven. But here's the good news. Doesn't this also show you how much God loved Jonah? God used the wind. He used the waves. He would even prepare a great fish to bring his prophet back to his senses and back home. God does this because he's the God of the second chance. One of the great messages of the book of Jonah is this one. And the word of the Lord came to Jonah the second time. And we'll see that in a few verses. God doesn't give up on us, even though we stubbornly rebel against him. He's much more determined than we are. And he will follow us to bring us back. Aren't you grateful for that? I mean, the book of Jonah is really the story about second chances. Jonah failed the first time, but God wasn't finished with him. God would give him another opportunity, but not before he worked on his heart. Because if God had simply sent Jonah again without changing him, Jonah would have made the same mistake all over again. That is how God works with us. Sometimes people sail along on what feels like a calm, pleasant sea. They think they're getting away with something. They think they are outrunning God. Then the wind shifts and the storm rolls in, and they discover that God will not ignore rebellion forever. Because a child of God, you see, out of fellowship with God, becomes deeply uncomfortable. Before knowing Christ, you see, you didn't really understand what joy and peace and fellowship were. But once you know him, when you choose to go south and God says for you to go north, life becomes really miserable. I don't think there's anything more miserable on the face of God's earth than somebody who's out of fellowship with God. If you're a Christian and you've been in fellowship with God and you're now not walking with him, you're miserable. God will keep applying the pressure. He will do whatever is necessary till you listen to his voice and you come back to him. And that is what the book of Jonah shows us. It reveals the incredible love of God for stubborn people who sometimes have to learn it the hard way. So God is going to take Jonah through a process, but do not miss the central message of this book. This is a book about the love and grace and faithfulness of a sovereign God. He knows you by name, you belong to him, and he takes care of his own. And if necessary, he will use whatever means it takes to bring you to a place of surrender to his will. I was reminded of a verse in the book of Hebrews that says, whoever the Lord loves, he chastens. If you're going through some chastening right now, it's not because God is mad at you. It's because God loves you, and he doesn't want you to keep going on the road toward destruction. You know what makes sense? What makes sense is simply saying, okay, God, I'll do it. I surrender. I will go and do what you want me to do. Because once you say that, you discover something wonderful, and that is, what God wants for you is always better than what you wanted for yourself. And you will wonder why in the world you didn't obey him the first time. When God says, arise and go, the wisest thing we can do is arise and go. On September 11th, 2001, Janelle McMillan was working on the 64th floor of the World Trade Center. When the first plane hit, she began descending the stairs with hundreds of others. Then the North Tower collapsed. Concrete and steel buried her under layers of debris. She couldn't move her legs. The air was heavy with dust and smoke, and fires burned all around. She drifted in and out of consciousness, unsure if anyone would ever find her again. In the darkness, she prayed, and she told God that if he saved her, she would give him her life and do his will. Hours later, a rescuer cut through the rubble, grabbed her hand and said, Janelle, I've got you. And she became the last living person pulled from ground zero after 27 hours. Later she said, being under the rubble, I knew that I had given my life to Jesus Christ that day. I had made that commitment with God that I will change my life and do his will. I think I'm here to tell a story and to do the will of God as well. Men and women, God doesn't always use a storm like Jonah's or a collapse like Janelle's to get our attention. Sometimes he just uses ordinary moments or quiet interruptions. But the question never changes. Will we run from God? Or will we return to God? That is what the book of Jonah teaches us. It teaches us the pain of running and the joy of returning. And each of us has that chance, that opportunity. Maybe you're here today and you know God's been after you to do something, Maybe you're not a Christian. Maybe God's been just bringing you in front of the gospel over and over again, and you know what's going on in your life. It's time to say yes. I can tell you, if you don't, the journey the other way is absolutely predictable. It always ends the same way. But the journey with God is an adventure upward toward His presence, and the joy of the journey is incredible. My question to you today is, which way are you running? Toward Him or away from Him? Only you can answer that question.
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0: 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Coming up next, it's Haven Today with David Wolin. Today, he's looking at the question, are we called to be happy? How should we think about happiness? And the title of the talk is Made for Happy.
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6: 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I wasn't trusting. 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It wasn't my job to understand why. It was my job to trust. And I said, thank you, Lord. 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
11: The Hubble Space Telescope, launched in 1990, revealed never-before-seen wonder and beauty in the universe. And now NASA is on the cusp of revealing new corners of the cosmos with its Nancy Grace Roman Space Telescope.

0: Astronomers hope NASA's latest telescope will help them understand more about what scientists call dark matter and dark energy, which they say makes up about 95% of the universe. According to the New York Times, Sean Domingle Goldman, head of astrophysics at NASA, said, when the new telescope launches, quote, it's going to do things that currently are impossible. In many ways, the astronomical target that Roman is chasing, is designed to study, is the universe itself, unquote. Well, this is our Father's world and universe, and when we learn about what he has made with eyes of faith, we worship him as our creator. Welcome to Haven Today on the weekend. I'm David Wolin, sharing the great story that's all about Jesus. This is a program called Made for Happiness. Did the name of the series make anybody flinch? For some, I'm sure it did. Because we've all likely encountered someone, maybe someone dear to us, making a defense of a deeply sinful, perhaps life-altering decision of enormous consequence. And their defense of it was, well, I think God would want me to be happy. And in the larger culture we live in, the extreme elevation of the autonomous self, which is driving the modern worldview, the postmodern, post-Christian landscape around us, that rationale is everywhere. And for that reason, many Christians are inclined to throw the baby out with the bathwater when it comes to happiness. And perhaps this is also partly why you often hear people take two highly related words in English, happiness and joy, and create kind of a schism between them. Well, the rationale goes, the world wants to be happy, and look what people do in the name of happiness. That can't be good. But there is something else God offers which is better, and we're used to phrases like, the joy of the Lord is my strength, or from Philippians, rejoice in the Lord always. Again, I will say rejoice. And so we conclude, well, Christians are not called to be happy per se, but God does give us joy. Or here's another one. Ever heard someone say, what God wants for you isn't necessarily for you to be happy, but for you to be holy? Have you ever heard that? Well, here's the implication if that's true. You can be holy while being very unhappy. Maybe that's what it means to be holy. Do we really believe that? Our God is holy, holy, holy. Does that mean he's also unhappy, unhappy, unhappy? Clearly not. Obviously, I am making a case for a dramatic adjustment in how Christian believers, biblically, should think about happiness. And so, to that end, we have a deeply thought-provoking conversation on this Haven today as we look to God's Word and consider what, on this topic, God has revealed about himself.
1: The God character in the parables, how would you describe his mood? Over and over again, you're getting, he's running down the road to hug his son who's been away from him. He's a guy who's given away far more than he should. He's a master who decided he was going to go away, so he ended up giving out loads of his wealth to other people. Once people get that, and then they then have phrase like, enter into your master's joy, or come and share your master's happiness, becomes, oh, the invitation of the gospel is that you want me to come and participate in that kind of joy and delight that the Father, Son, and Spirit have in one another and always have. That feels like a really exciting invitation to a life of fullness and richness of joy, which I think is exactly what Scripture offers us.
0: Back with us in a few moments, Andrew Wilson is the teaching pastor of King's Church London. He's a deep thinker and a thoughtful author, and he'll be joining us today as we chat about his brand new book called Happiness, What It Is, Where to Find It, and How to Make It Last Forever. This book is a conversation starter. It's deeply encouraging and spiritually refreshing. We all have some presumptions, like spiritual baggage, that we don't have to carry. 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And I would love to send this book to you as our way of saying thank you for your support of Haven today. 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

0: This is Haven Today. I'm David Wolin, and joining me now is Andrew Wilson, who serves as the teaching pastor at King's Church London, and he's written a number of books. I've read several of them, have benefited tremendously, but most recently the book is Happiness, What It Is, Where to Find It, and How to Make It Last Forever. Andrew Wilson, welcome to Haven Today.
1: Thank you so much, David. It's great to be with you.
0: So there is this idea that I've often heard thrown around in certain evangelical Christian circles. It sounds sort of like it might be a biblical or spiritual idea. It certainly sounds that way, but there's this distinction between happiness and joy as if they're kind of two separate entities. One of them kind of emotional and temporal, the other one more, eternal, divine, something like that. I'm just curious how you would approach that. I know you spoke to it in your book. I found that approach gracious and helpful. So walk us through how you've thought about that.
1: Yeah, I think people who make the distinction between happiness, they're basically saying happiness is thin, joy is deep. And they're trying to do something good. I think they're trying to put in words something that we all know to be true, which is that there is a deep, lasting, kind of permanent sense of joy in Christ that we find when we come to Him, and that actually that has analogies in more mundane everyday life as well. Going to a wedding, there's like a kind of depth of happiness, joy, whatever you call it, that is completely of a completely different order than the sort of very shallow, thin pleasures that you get when you have a sip of coffee for the first time in the day, or get a dopamine hit when someone likes something you've written on social media or something like that. And I think people are trying to give voice to that, and they're trying to say, don't make your whole life about the little, silly, shallow things, make your life about the deep things, which is absolutely right. But I think that making that distinction on the basis of language is not very helpful, because I don't think the Bible does. And the Bible uses a wide range of almost interchangeable language that we would in English translate using words like pleasure, happiness, joy, delight, gladness, merriment. You know, there's a lot of different words you could use like that. In the book, I give about 50.
0: Yes.
1: And many of them overlap quite closely with each other. We might get into this later. There are some which are distinct. You know, clearly we know that contentment is a different sort of thing from celebration or revelry. But I think those kind of words that, you know, the kind of words I use this analogy, the kind of words you use when you sing happy birthday in a European language. So in English, we would say happy. In French, they say joyeux. In the Greek, they would use chara, which is the word actually we still use in the New Testament, but, you know, translate it as joy. You get another word again in Spanish, feliz, which would imply, in if you're being literal about it, almost lucky. But all of those, we know that those things mean the same. We know that joyeux and happy and feliz are not meaningfully different things. And I think what's happened is people in the way with the, some of the subtleties you can get in English have tried to tease out very almost prescriptive differences between thin and thick happiness and then apply biblical language to them. But that means that if you read a verse like come and share your master's happiness, or all of Solomon's people were happy, you would think, well, is that a different order of things then than the sort of sorrowful yet also always rejoicing word? And really, you get yourself quickly into a bit of a funk translating words which in the Bible are used pretty interchangeably. So I think what's better to do is to use languages of shallow and deep, or thick and thin, or whatever. Use an adjective and say, really, the kind of experience I have on my wedding day and the kind of experience I have in joy in Christ are not totally different sorts of things. They're different shades or levels of the same fundamental emotion. And I think that can help us, because then we're not the danger of what I hear and what I've heard, the same thing you said. The danger is that people can feel like the joy they have in Christ doesn't actually translate to you feeling upbeat, happy, smiley, delighted, joyful. You get a room full of people going, I am so joyful in the Lord. There's a guy I know who said it inoculated him to Christianity, because he's a Christian now, but as a teenager, he went into a church and he saw a guy with a huge hat and a large beard just declare, it was a Greek Orthodox church, declaring, my heart is full and my cup overfloweth. And he went, I just didn't believe him. The gap between joy and happiness was so large that it's almost like people, the joy wasn't reaching the face.
0: Yeah.
1: And I think that's a danger, actually, in some streams of Christianity. So that's a long answer, but that's what I would try and nuance it differently.
0: Yeah, you know, as you're describing this, and I'm familiar with that as well, I'm sure we all are, there's of course so many different expressions and traditions and denominations, especially when you go around the globe of Christian faith, true authentic Christian faith. But there is sort of a strain that people have come to encounter, which is very kind of dour, and a bit maybe hypocritical. But it's not unique to our time. You know, hearing you talk about this, I can't help but just think about how the Lord Jesus was a contrast to sort of the backdrop of the, you know, the Judaism of the day, and how how fundamentally scandalous his extreme happiness was when people, you know, came in contact with him. And of course, the Gospels are not necessarily describing in the kind of way that in a Western mindset we might want to be or be curious about. But clearly, Jesus had a magnetic happiness to him. And actually, this is where you start the book. That's not just simply unique to the Lord Jesus as he lived his life on earth. This is a fundamental truth of the Trinity, of Father, Son, and Spirit.
1: Yeah, I think that's really important. I actually think if we don't almost start with the happiness of God, we get off on the wrong foot. I think, and again, if people are concerned about the word happiness, we just use the word the joy of God or the joy of the Lord. Mm-hmm. But you just find this, if you take Jesus's farewell discourse, when he's talking to his disciples, he's basically saying, I'm going to go and die, but it's going to be okay. He says, because the Father is going to send another helper, and I'm praying for you, and the reason this is going to all be okay is in the end, we'll make our home with you, and your joy will be full. In fact, the joy that we have will be in you. And then he's praying to the Father, and he's saying, Lord, may this be the love that we have, may it be theirs. And it's just full of conversation about how the kind of divine delight that the Father and the Son and the Spirit have in one another is something that they want to share with their people and for to overflow into us. And once you see it, I blame a lot of Christian art, I think, is often not helpful here. I think what art does, it sort of freeze frames God. And so I've got a bit of a pet peeve about this. I also think the second commandment does as well, as it happens, but that's another issue. But I think the idea of sort of picturing God and then trying to display a snapshot, understandably, a moment like the cross, which is often the thing which is painted. And you just end up with a particular moment in the divine life being frozen as if that is the emotional life of God, which is where the big white beard in the sky thing comes from, and the idea that God is scowling and so on. Whereas I think when you read scripture and you say, let's take Jesus's parables, the God character in the parables, how would you describe his mood? And you honestly, over and over again, you're getting, he's running down the road to hug his son who's been away from him. He's a guy who's given away far more than he should. He's a master who decided he was going to go away, so he ended up giving out loads of his wealth to other people. He's somebody who says, I'd want you to come and share my master's joy. He's a father of a guy who's getting married and he wants to throw an enormous feast. And then when he comes back and finds people don't want to come, he goes, guys, we need this banquet to be full. Now go out into the highways and hedges and find them. And you just keep going. You think he's a farmer who's going out liberally scattering seed everywhere. And some of it takes, some of it doesn't. But the one that does produces abundant overflowing life. And he's like, you just wouldn't. The God, and you can do this. There's dozens of them, right? And you know the parables. And you think, the mood. If I was to ask that question, what's the emotional, if it's not irreverent, what's the temperamental state of the character in the parables whom Jesus describes the Father as being? You would never picture him as the guy who's like sorrowfully holding his dead son on a cross, mourning the death of him. That, now, obviously, the cross itself is a deeply moving, and we mustn't reduce it simply to a hey. I mean, that would be trivial in a different way. But to freeze frame God's emotional life to the degree that emotions are even appropriate words to use of God in that way is so unhelpful. And then you read the Zephaniah 3s and the passages where, you know, God is, you know, rejoicing to the point that he's dancing over his people with, or rejoicing over them with loud singing. And you think, this is just not the kind of God that you see in the picture book. So I feel like once people get that, and then they ask phrase like, enter into your master's joy, or come and share your master's happiness, becomes, oh, the invitation of the gospel is that you want me to come and participate in that kind of joy and delight that the Father, Son, and Spirit have in one another and always have. that feels like a really exciting invitation to a life of fullness and richness of joy, which I think is exactly what scripture offers us.
0: Yeah. So, I mean, clearly you're very convinced by this. I am as well. Your day job is a teaching pastor at your church. I am curious. Do you find that what you've just been making a case for from scripture is something that people just easily accept, or is there something within us that sort of resists this? Is there something about either the way that we've read our Bibles or just perceived what must be true about our God and Christian faith? What is it about us that is so resistant to being able to recognize this, which, as you've talked about, just ganging all those parables together, it just rises to the surface. It's indisputable. This is what our God is like, and yet there's something in us.
1: That is a fascinating question, and I don't think I've ever tried to. I'll have a go. I've never think I've ever tried to answer it before. If I pull out on a few different things that I think are involved, because I definitely think that is widespread, although I think it varies quite a lot within church traditions.
0: It does.
1: I think some of it is legalism. So I think, and therefore encountering God as stern judge. I mean, Luther's problem, basically, which is in part is a hangover from medieval Catholicism, but not all of it. Some of it, I think, is baked into a human propensity to try and justify ourselves by works, which I think is pretty universal. So I think there's some of it is legalism. Some of it is an inheritance from a particular period in church history in which I've already alluded to the visual arts, but also some of the writings as well. So I think if you couple together, I mean, the most famous of Dante's poems is the one about hell. But actually, if you read the Paradiso, you're like, you couldn't end up with that kind of vision of God. But I think a lot of people either don't, or it's not taken. They've seen Dante's poetry channeled through art in the form of whatever, Hieronymus Bosch, or I don't know, but they've seen this, and that is such a scary image of judgment that they've brought in some sort of Christian art as relates to God and as relates to hell. Those two things have fused, and I think often people's vision of hell is more vivid than their vision of new creation, heaven, whatever we call it. So I think that's an issue. And then I also think, I don't want to get too psychological on it, but I do think that people's experiences of heavy authority figures in their own lives.
0: Yes.
1: At a pastoral level, plays a massive role. So I think if people's expectation of the authority figure in their life, often a father, but it doesn't have to be a father, it could be a mother, doesn't have to be male, and could also be, you know, headmaster, whatever, depending on the kind of way you're brought up, or even people who've been in the military and the way they've experienced. But I think when you experience authority like that, and you have it transcribed through a church tradition that puts quite a

0: transcribed through a church tradition that puts quite a strong emphasis on sin judgment, which, to be honest, a lot of that is very important that we do.
1: Yeah.
0: But when that's slightly out of kilter with our understanding of the rejoicing of God, and we also have this sort of inheritance of, I don't think the Eastern Church has this, by the way. And in the Eastern Church, I'm on a different page on many, many things, and I wouldn't frame many things in the same way. But I don't think you end up with quite the same, even the kind of morose, gloomy gods just doesn't shine through in quite the same way. So I think there's a legacy of some Catholicism, some legalism, some Christian art, some authority figures in a negative way in our own lives, and some experiences of the church tradition you're in. You just kind of imbibe it, and then you interact with God the way you've seen what people you learned the faith from doing it. And so, yeah, I think it's a whole bunch of things.
1: Yeah, yeah. And certainly some of our own just interpersonal uniquenesses must play a role in it as well, because our own temperaments certainly must play a factor. I mean, some of us naturally are joyfully exuberant, and some of us are a little bit more melancholy and sort of thoughtful and less emotions on the surface kind of thing. And you've talked a bit in your book about some of our own just emotional, just natural ways of experiencing and expressing ourselves in our lives emotionally. Surely that must play a factor.
0: Yeah. So I think that's huge. And I think in many ways that it's the more melancholic temperament people, more reflective, thoughtful people as well, who need the theological defense of the happiness of God more. Because I think you're temperamentally sunny people, and I'm quite a cheerful person by nature, I might not depend on him quite the same way, because I generally am inclined to think that that's what, you know, a great dad is someone who, my dad was like this, he bounced into the room and was like, rejoice in the Lord always. So I'm kind of shaped by that. So I kind of assume God's like my dad, because I think little children do, and you never quite lose it. But I think those of us who are much more reflective and much more thoughtful and more inclined to melancholy need the theological case for the joy of God more. So I absolutely agree, temperament is a very big part of this, but I think that in some ways makes the theological component of our response more important, not less.
1: Yeah, yeah, exactly. The book is Happiness, What It Is, Where to Find It, and How to Make It Last Forever by Andrew Wilson. And Andrew, thank you so much for spending time with us on Haven today.
0: It's been an absolute pleasure. Thank you.
1: This is Haven Today. I'm David Wolin, and we've been chatting with Andrew Wilson about his brand new book titled Happiness. And I'd love to send this to you with our gratitude for your generous support of this ministry of Haven Today. 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The website, again, one more time, haventoday.org. I'm David Wolin. Won't you come back again next time? We'll be keeping it all about Jesus. It's the great story here on Haven Today.
2: 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I'm Rory Johnston. It's time for me to sign off now. Ron Beaver is waiting to take over. And so coming up, we have Gracious Words with Cheryl Broderson. Today, the message is called The Boat to Faith. God bless.
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5: 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If you haven't done so, choose

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3: And today we're going to look at Revelation chapter 22, verse 6. It says, "Behold, I come quickly. Blessed is he that keepeth the sayings of this prophecy." And in verse 12, "Behold, I come quickly, and my reward is with me to give every man according as his work shall be." And so with everything happening in the world, shutdowns and governmental things and wars and everything else, it's good just to remind ourselves of our ultimate hope. It rests in Christ. It's defined by Christ. We're in this world, but we're passing through. And our ultimate promise and reward is going to be with him upon his return, and then fellowship with him forever. And so he lets us know he's coming quickly, and it's been distant. But there's several other promises that he had. We had a promise, Genesis 3:15, of Jesus Christ that was fulfilled. Abraham was promised a son that was fulfilled. David was promised that he would be king, and that was fulfilled. We were promised a Messiah that was fulfilled. We were promised that Israel would be reconstituted as a nation that was fulfilled. And so the greatest promise, even though it seems delayed from our perspective and it's been some time, is rooted in him. And so he's coming, and that's the ultimate expression of our hope. It's rooted in his faithfulness. It's a certainty, and it's the only thing that's worth all of our hope, all of our trust, and all of our expectation. And so whatever we're experiencing and whatever we're looking at in this world that comes and goes, that disappoints one minute and has us satisfied as the next, we want to realign ourselves and focus on the Lord, his faithfulness, his promise, and the fact that that's just the ultimate expression of everything that we have and everything that we expect. He's coming quickly, and we'll be rewarded for our faithfulness and following him as his children and as his servants. And so, Father, thank you for your perfect plan of salvation. Jesus was called the Lamb slain before the foundation of the world. In eternity past, and you fulfilled that to our benefit. So we pray, Father, that you would remind us of the hope that we have in you and your faithfulness in Jesus Christ. And we pray, Father, in the name of Jesus, when we are dealing with things here, when we're bothered, if we're disappointed, or if we're uncertain about what's taking place, that you would center our heart in you and your faithfulness in your word and the hope that we have of dwelling with you forever. You're so loving and your plan is so perfect, and we thank you for that in Jesus' name.
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4: 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Gracious Words is taken from the weekly women's Bible study taught by Cheryl Broderson at Calvary Chapel, Costa Mesa, California.

Today, we'll conclude our study of a remarkable faith that would not give up. We'll see how humility, perseverance, and confidence in Jesus are rewarded by His grace. And we'll be reminded that the Lord honors

0: part two of Cheryl's message titled, Provoked to Faith.
1: According to the disciples, this woman had no right at all to address Jesus. And you know reason number one? She was a woman. In fact, in that culture, a rabbi was not even allowed to talk to a woman. There were some Pharisees that if they went near a woman, they would draw up their robes so it wouldn't even brush against a woman, because they believed that a woman was the reason for sin and that she had been a curse to Adam and that she was still accursed. So the disciples were like, she's a woman. Worse than that, she's a Greek. She's a Gentile. The Greeks had their mythology and their false gods, and she was so far removed from the promises and the covenants of Israel. Send her away. She lived in Syrophoenicia, a land that was filled with idolatry, one of the first to dedicate their land to Asherah. A wicked place, a place of merchandising. Wicked, wicked place. And she was a Canaanite by culture. Culture that had rejected God. Had tried to exterminate the Jews. One that had always had tension between the Jews. No wonder the disciples said, send her away. But now Jesus is speaking to her. And I think that Jesus is calling the disciples out. This is how they feel. But he is showing the disciples, look, she won't be deterred. All your prejudices will not stop this woman from wanting me and coming to me. He said to the woman, it's not right to take the food that was prepared for the children from the master's table and throw it to the little puppies. I was saying in our leadership meeting, I know a little bit about that because my aunt had a poodle, and I said, it's always the women with poodles. And if you're a poodle, just forgive me. If you're a poodle, if you have a poodle. But you know, people who have poodles usually begin to look like poodles. I just say, hey, Barnabas is half poodle. I know. But my aunt used to drive through Kentucky Fried Chicken or Carl's Jr. She didn't like to give her dog McDonald's. No. And she would buy a meat patty. I thought, oh, we're going to get hamburgers. Nope. The food was for Javette, the dog. She was named Javette because she was coffee colored. That dog ate fast food every day of its life and died early, just saying. And not only that, but think about, the woman's problem was demonic. Her daughter was severely, not slightly possessed, severely possessed. What had this young woman opened herself up to, or the mother opened herself up to, that the devil, this demonic power, would have such a stronghold in this young girl's life? What was her behavior like? What was being manifested by this girl? But the mother recognized she's severely demon possessed. Well, of course, you know, you brought that on yourself probably. This is Jesus. But he says to this woman who's at his feet and who's worshiping, again, it's not right to take the food from the master's table and give it to the puppies or the little dogs. And she looked up at him and said, oh, but even the little dogs will eat the crumbs that fall from the master's table. Oh, whatever falls from the master's table is all I'm asking for. Whatever they don't want, I want. Whatever they won't eat, it is more than enough to drive this demon out. Whatever falls from your table is sufficient, is powerful, is enough. It's enough. And when we come to Matthew's gospel, where Jesus says, "Oh, woman, great is your faith. Be it done to you as you've asked." Or we come to Mark, where he says, "For this saying of yours, go your way, the demon has gone out of your daughter." It's not an either or. It's not an either or. You know how when you listen to a sermon, you tend to remember what spoke to you the most? You know, somebody else will be like, "Oh, well, this is what spoke to me." And you open up your notes and you wrote down one thing and somebody else wrote down something else. Well, that's with Matthew and Mark. What spoke to Matthew was the greatness of her faith. Why? Because he was a disciple. Why? Because he was one who was becoming dull to what Jesus was doing. So he comments and says, "Oh, woman, great is your faith." Mark was a boy. What spoke to him? That she dialogued with Jesus, that she understood what Jesus was saying. He said, "Oh, woman, great is your faith. It's going to be just as you desire." This saying of yours, because you've understood, go your way. The demon has gone out. It's already gone. Demon's gone. Already gone. While she was dialoguing with Jesus, he had already driven the demon out. He didn't say, "The demon is out." He just said, "It's already gone. It's my heart's desire. I already did it while we were conversing." There's so much that we can learn from this woman. We learn first not to be put off when the Lord is silent, but to keep pressing. Think of Sherman. Arp, arp, arp. He did sound like a seal, by the way. Just keep praying. Don't stop praying. How do I know that this is something Jesus wants? Because in the Sermon on the Mount, in Matthew 7:7, he said, "Ask, seek, knock." And those are in the present perfect. In other words, keep asking, keep seeking, keep knocking. And then in Luke chapter 18, he told a parable. And verse 1 of Luke chapter 18 says, "And he told this parable to the end that men ought always to pray and not to faint." And the story is of a woman, a widow, who wants justice. And she goes to a judge who's not very reputable. And she keeps begging and begging, "Get me justice, get me justice, get me justice." And the judge reasons, and this is a parable of Jesus, "This woman's going to wear me out by her constant coming. I will do what she asks because I'm just tired of listening to her." And then he said, "Will not the Lord of the earth work for his children even though they cry out day and night?" We are to keep praying. Paul would say in Colossians, "Continue earnestly in prayer with thanksgiving." Keep praying. When you receive silence, keep praying. Keep praying. Secondly, sometimes when we pray, we get a word and it seems so off-putting. Sometimes it even seems like a platitude. Have you ever been praying and somebody comes up to you and says, all things work together for the good of those that love the Lord? And even though we like that scripture on good days, when you're going through something heavy and you can't see how this could possibly have any good or value to it at all in your life or the life of others, it's really hard to hear that scripture. And yet, because the Lord has spoken, whatever he says to you, even if it seems off-putting, press in closer. James said, draw near to God, and he will draw near to you. When the Lord speaks, no matter what he says, that's the time to get closer and bow at his feet. Because speak, Lord, your child is listening. Let's talk. Let's converse. Thirdly, when he speaks, again, find yourself in his plan. Find yourself in his word. Where do you fit in the word of God? Where do you fit? What is your place? She said, you know what? I'm willing to be a puppy and eat scraps because every scrap is so powerful. Find yourself in the purpose and plan of Jesus. Find your identity in Jesus. I'm a little favored puppy to Jesus, but I'm loved. Find your placement and then be willing to receive whatever Jesus wants to give you. Be willing to receive it because whatever Jesus gives is more than sufficient for the need. It will cover the need. We'll learn a little bit more about that next week. Whatever Jesus gives is powerful enough to drive out whatever demonic powers are troubling you, your children, someone you know. Whatever falls from his table is enough. But let me also say this. Prayer is not just getting our desires accomplished. Prayer has greater purposes. And one of those purposes is that the Lord is working in us. He's working in us to draw us closer to him and to converse with him. You see, prayer is not to be where we just come to Jesus with a to-do list. I want you to do this, and I want you to do that. I want you to do this, and I want you to do that. Prayer is meant to be fellowship and conversation. It's meant to be revelational. Jesus wants to reveal himself and his purposes to you in prayer. He wants to talk to you. From the very beginning with Adam and Eve, God created man for fellowship. That's what he wants. Fellowship. He wants to dialogue with you. And one of the ways he does it is sometimes by his silence. So we continue to draw closer, then speaking a word that we don't quite understand. So we need understanding. We talk, we ask questions. You know, I've heard pastors say, never ask the Lord why. Bologna. Always ask the Lord why. Because God has something to show you. He has a reason for what he is doing or what he's done. He has a purpose he wants to reveal to you. And you know what? It comes through conversation. It comes through prayer. It is not only Jesus working in us, but it is a testimony to others of what faith looks like and the perseverance of faith. It is a witness to those who say, stop it. send her away. Jesus isn't interested in you. Prayer doesn't work. Oh, really? Watch this. I'm going to keep praying. Years ago, my oldest had backslidden terribly. And boy, I was just, I could not, I was obsessed with praying about my daughter. I was obsessed. And I will tell you, it got worse before it got better. It was hard. But, well, let me tell you this. I was at a prayer meeting. And I had gone to a retreat. They had flown me over from England to be at this retreat because they wanted me to share. It was a pastor's wife's retreat. And I said, can we have a workshop that is just mothers praying for prodigals? And they said, oh, do you want to do a workshop on it? I said, no, I'm a failure. I've got a prodigal. Nobody who's got a prodigal wants to do a workshop. Like, how to have a prodigal like I have. You know, three great steps to stumbling your children so they'll walk away from Jesus. No, we don't want one of those. I want one where we just pray. That's all we do is seek the face of the Lord. That's all we want. Can we just pray? Well, they said, we found a room for you. And they gave us the room at 3:30. We went into it. At 5:30, they had to tell us we had to go to dinner, that we had to stop praying. Nobody wanted to leave that room. We're like, can we skip dinner? They're like, no, you need to come to dinner. The powers that be. So we went to dinner. In California, and I lived in England at the time, my daughter had appendicitis attack. My daughter was so strong-willed, still is, that the appendix actually burst and was resting on her spine, and she didn't even know it. She was living at my parents' house. My parents weren't living at their house at the time. So she was all alone. And I got a call from my mom saying, Cheryl, you've got to fly out to California right away. Kristen's in the hospital and it doesn't look good. And I said, when did this happen? It was exactly at the same time I was praying that her appendix burst. And I remember I had to speak that night. I couldn't get a flight till the next morning. And I was speaking at a church and I said, Lord, the last thing I want to do is speak right now. I just want to touch you. I just need you so, so desperately. I just want to touch the hem of your garment on behalf of my daughter. And the Lord spoke to me and said, you are touching me. And I looked down and I had a death grip on my Bible. And the Lord said, you are touching me. Well, I went out to California. It was the same time as Columbine. Remember Columbine? We're watching on television while she's recovering. Let me say this. I said, Lord, I want a chance to be her mommy again. I want to change your diapers. I prayed this. She said, that's sick. When I told her, I want to change your diapers. I want to wash her hair. I want to give her baths. I want to have to dress her. I want to be her mommy again. I want a second chance at being her mommy. She got an infection. I had to go to the hospital. I spent the night at the hospital every night with her. And I had to bathe her. I had to change her diapers. I had to wash her hair. She's like, I'm so sorry. I'm so sorry. I'm like, are you kidding? I'm having the time of my life. I love this. Brian calls and says, I'm coming out. I'm like, no, this is my time. I want her all to myself. Make a long story short, my baby girl came back to Jesus. Triumphantly. Oh, I remember when she came back to Jesus, she moved back to England. We'd find her reading her Bible all over the house. I became so convinced that Jesus saves prodigals because he saved my prodigal. So convinced. And I met these people and, oh no, their kids were in their 30s. We've given up. They're never going to get saved. I'm like, oh yes, they are. I've got an in with God on prodigals. I will pray. And do you know both their kids came to the Lord? And I remember going to a retreat and the mom just kept hugging me going, you believed when I didn't and they're with Jesus. You believed. Not with Jesus like they died, but they were walking with Jesus on earth. God is able, but he's building a testimony that people can see as we pray, when it starts silent or we get that word that puts us off, when we press in and we worship, they're like, why are you worshiping? Isn't he silent? No, he just spoke. But isn't that word a little off-putting? Not to me. Not to me, it's not. I've got his attention. He's looking at me. He's talking to me. I'm going to worship. And then it works for us. Prayer works for us. Remember, that demon left that severely demon-possessed young woman. I find the words used by Mark in his gospel so telling. He says, the demon has gone out of your daughter. We talked about this, past tense. It already happened. Before the woman had finished conversing with Jesus, the Lord had already worked and answered her prayer. There was a woman who used to do the women's prayer meeting here named Carol McClure. And I remember she did a workshop one time, and she said something that Kathy Gilbert and I love. She said, while you worship, the Lord spoke to her and said, while you worship, I will work. And it came because she had this vision of two pots that were right next to each other, parallel. And they were both on a potter's wheel. And she saw one pot had a hand that came up and started trying to help the Lord with the other pot. And the Lord said, this is you with your husband. And he said, if you'll just worship, I will work. If you'll just worship, if you'll converse with Jesus, because that's worship, if you'll take your problems to Jesus, if you'll persevere in prayer with Jesus, he will work, and he is working. The majority of prayer, the majority of answers to prayer require an extended period of time. They require perseverance. And they include discouraging people, discouraging word, discouraging circumstances. Let the discouraging people, the discouraging words, and the discouraging circumstances propel you closer to Jesus. Don't let them repel you. Don't give up on Jesus. He's going to work and through it give you a testimony. Don't be put off. Let your faith take root. Keep asking, keep seeking, keep praying until your prayers become a running dialogue with Jesus. And let God use your prayers. And this is my main point, to make the Barnabases of this world appreciate their owner and the banquet that their owner has prepared for them. Amen. Amen.
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1: 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Oh, by the way, remember that you can check out Cheryl Broderson and her husband, Pastor Brian Broderson, at echoesofmercy.com, where you can also find archive episodes of Gracious Words. 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Well, I'm Ron Beaver. Great to be with you on this, what's left of your Sunday evening. Hopefully you stayed dry. I don't think the weather event was too bad. A little bit of rain up in the La Habra area where I live, but here at K-Wave, we're currently in a holding pattern, just a little bit cloudy, no precipitation coming down right now, but hopefully you made it through that. Well, hey, up next we'll be rejoining Pastor Brian Broderson for his study of Philippians in Chapter 2, and we learn about translating our belief of who Christ is into the action of living according to his example, desiring to have the same spirit in mind together as brothers and sisters in Christ, living the Christian life. That's next on Back to Basics, right here on K-Wave. Stay with us.
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3: Pop star Olivia Rodrigo has joined forces with billionaire philanthropist Melinda French Gates to raise a staggering $20 million for organizations advancing abortion and so-called reproductive rights, a.k.a. abortion. Rodrigo's Daisy Chain Fields Festival initially raised $10 million. 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Among the beneficiaries are Planned Parenthood, the Center for Reproductive Rights, and other organizations openly advocating for abortion. Think about it. $20 million celebrated as an investment to women and girls, yet it's being raised to kill unborn children in the womb.
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1: The solution to self-centeredness and selfish ambition and conceit and all of those things, the antidote to that is the mind of Christ. And Paul's point, in a sense, is to say, let's think about who Jesus is, and then let's talk about what Jesus did. And if this is who Jesus is, then we need to have the same mindset.
0: Today on Back to Basics, Pastor Brian continues his study in the book of Philippians. Join us as Pastor Brian begins his teaching on Philippians chapter 2, verses 1 through 11, in a message titled, Thinking and Living Christian. And now, here's Pastor Brian.
1: Here we are in our study in Philippians once again. And as you see, we've moved into the second chapter. And I want to remind you that our theme is the fellowship of the gospel. So that's our big theme that we are working from, the fellowship of the gospel. And the Greek word for fellowship, some of you know this, but the Greek word is koinonia. And it's translated in a number of different ways. It's translated communion. It's translated partnership. It's translated to share, community even. It's translated that way. But the idea is that of a shared interest. So the fellowship of the gospel, we have a shared interest in the gospel. Paul and the Philippians have a shared interest in seeing the gospel glorified and advanced in Philippi and beyond. Yet apparently, there are attitudes and behaviors among some in the church that are looking more like self-interest and personal ambition than like a shared interest in Christ and the gospel. So here Paul appeals to the Philippians to think and act like Christ, who, although equal with God, did not leverage his divinity to his own advantage, but humbled himself by becoming a servant to all. So I want to read verses 5-8, but I'm going to read from the NIV. I want to read it from the NIV because I think this is really the best translation of this portion of Scripture. So here's what Paul said. In your relationships with one another, have the same mindset as Christ Jesus, who, being in very nature God, did not consider equality with God as something to be used to his own advantage. Rather, he made himself nothing by taking the very nature of a servant, being made in human likeness, and being found in appearance as a man, he humbled himself by becoming obedient to death, even death on a cross. And so that's the NIV translation. And I love the way they translated it here. You know, the NKJV says, who being in the form of God, which is a statement declaring the deity of Christ. But I think the NIV just makes it crystal clear that who being in very nature God. And then, as it goes on in the NKJV, who did not consider it robbery to be equal with God. Again, I think the NIV did a better job in clarifying what's being talked about here. Did not consider equality with God as something to be used to his own advantage. And so that's what we're going to talk about today, because the antidote, if you will, or the solution to self-centeredness and selfish ambition and conceit and all of those things, the antidote to that is the mind of Christ. And Paul's point, in a sense, is to say, let's think about who Jesus is, and then let's talk about what Jesus did. And if this is who Jesus is, and this is what Jesus did, then we need to have the same mindset. And when you think about who Jesus is and what he did, it's hard then to even begin to remotely justify any self-interest on our part. Now, William Barclay said this regarding this passage. I want to read this to you. He said, in many ways, this is the greatest and most moving passage Paul ever wrote about Jesus. It states a favorite thought of his. The essence of it is, in the simple statement Paul made to the Corinthians, that although Jesus was rich, yet for our sakes he became poor. Here that simple idea is stated with a fullness which is without parallel. And this is one of the great texts in all of Scripture. And if we understand what it's really saying, we see that it's certainly a great text that makes clear who Jesus is. And so that's the first point that we want to just touch on. So who is Jesus according to the text? Well, Paul says here in no uncertain terms that Jesus is none other than God. Now, we know this. The Bible teaches this, but amazingly, some people still don't get it, and not just people outside of the church who you would understand if they didn't get it, but sometimes people in the church don't get it. Sometimes people in the church are in denial of the very nature of Christ. Now, when I say in the church, I'm talking about the broader umbrella of what is known as Christianity. That would include the liberal segment, the progressive segment. But amongst those people who are claiming to be Jesus followers, they would deny that Christ is, by very nature, God. But yet the Scripture says it so plainly. And as I said here, Paul, he minces no words. He makes it clear that Jesus is the one true and only God. He is the one who made all things by the word of his power, the one who always has been and always will be, the eternal one who has life and being in himself. And so Paul states, who being in the form of God, or who being by very nature God. So that's where he starts. But remember, and we're going to come back to this at the end, but remember, he's saying, now let this mindset be in you that was in Christ. Who is Christ? Well, okay, to start, he's God. He's the only God. He's the true God. He's the living God. He's the maker of all things. And so then he goes on to talk about, well, first of all, he talks about what he did not do. Now, the idea in the minds of people in the ancient world, and even in the minds of people today as well, would be that if there's a God, then that God is going to, just by very definition, going to be one who has dominion and authority over people. And obviously, that is partially true. But there's the true God, there's a whole nother aspect to the true God that nobody would ever guess. And it's this aspect that he did not use his divinity to his own advantage. And so let's look, secondly, at what Jesus didn't do. And it says here that he did not use his divinity to his own advantage. But what does that look like? Well, think about this. He did not use his power to satisfy or to sustain himself. Remember in the wilderness where Jesus is tempted, Matthew chapter 4, Luke chapter 4, we have the account of the temptation of Jesus in the wilderness. And remember, he's fasted 40 days and 40 nights. He's hungry. And then it says, and the devil came to him and said, well, if you're the Son of God, take these stones and turn them into bread. And this is where we see that Jesus did not use his divinity to his own advantage. He did not do what the devil suggested that he do. He did not use his power to satisfy or to sustain himself. In that same temptation moment, that was transpiring there. Maybe you remember that there was a point where it says, and the devil took him up to the pinnacle of the temple. And he said to him, cast yourself down, because it's written that he will give his angels charge over you, and they will catch you. They'll save you. They'll sweep you up and bear you to safety, lest you dash your foot against a stone. But what do we see with Jesus? We see that he did not use his power to prove or to exalt himself. But see, these were moments where you would have thought that he would have, and you would have expected. And I would imagine if the disciples or any of us were privy to all of this that was going on, if we were sitting there, we would probably say, Jesus, do it, do it. Turn those stones into bread. Show them, Jesus. Jesus, do it. Jump down and let them see who you are. Jesus did not do that. He did not use his divinity to his own advantage. Think about this. He did not force anyone to follow him. Now, who being in the form of God, who being by very nature God, if anyone could come and just say, follow me, period. No questions asked. He could have done it, but he didn't do it. He never forced anyone to follow him. And here's an amazing one. He did not use his power to resist or subdue his enemies. And this is what you would think that he would do. But he didn't. That's the point. He didn't do that. As Paul said, he did not use his position to his own advantage. He actually used his position to the advantage of others. That's the amazing thing. And so as we go on, what did he do? Well, he tells us here what he did. He tells us that he made himself of no reputation. So God, who comes into the world as a human being, he made himself nothing. This passage is known among people who kind of talk in theological language as the kenosis passage. And it's taken from this word that's translated made right here. And the idea behind this word is that he emptied himself. So what did he do? Well, he emptied himself. And the best way to explain that, I guess, would be that he, all of these privileges, all of these prerogatives, these things that belong to him because of who he is, he did not use those things. So he emptied himself. He made himself empty. That's the idea. But it's important that we understand this, that he did not become any less who he already was. So Jesus, the God-man, there never was a point where it wasn't like he set aside his divinity. Like, I'm going to leave my divinity behind and now I'm going to become a human being. No, this thing called the hypostatic union is that you have God and man becoming one. And that's what is taking place here. And so in doing this, he did not cease to be what he was before, but he became what he was not before. He became a man, but he was still who he had always been. And so he made himself nothing. And then he took on the form of a servant. He took on the form of a servant. No, you know, if you think of this, I mean, this is really, it really is mind-boggling. Now, we've all seen movies, or maybe we've read books, or we've heard stories. You know, a great story that's been told in so many different ways over and over again is the story of the great ruler, the king, or, you know, whatever the position might be, how they disguise themselves as one of the common people. And they go out and they live among their subjects. And they, you know, they experience life as they did, and they see the injustices that are being done and so forth. And then at a certain point, you know, they rip open their shirt and, oh, it's the king. And everybody's amazed and surprised, and, you know, our beloved leader, and, you know, he identified with us. You know, those stories have been told over and over and over again. But they're all really a glimpse of this story, which is the greater of all of these stories. Because he took the form of a servant. And boy, when you think about that, he took the form of a servant. Again, you think of all the ways that God could have sent his son into the world. But yet he came, and we know the story of his humble birth in relative obscurity in the city of Bethlehem and in that manger, and, you know, all that whole story. I mean, this is not a story that somebody made up. This is the real thing that all the other stories are derived from. But he took upon himself the form of a servant, the form of a bond slave. Now, in the Roman world, of course, there was the majority of the population in the Roman Empire was made up of slaves. And so really, Jesus becomes just one of the people. He becomes a servant. And then it even goes further. He became obedient to death. He became obedient to death, even death on a cross. And this is the point of where he condescends to the lowest imaginable point. Now, we have, because of 2,000 years of church history and because of knowing the glory and the power of the cross and all of that, you know, we've, and rightfully so, we've glorified the cross. And we've made the cross, in a sense, an honorable symbol. But it was not so at the time, and it was not so even for many centuries afterward. The thought of somebody dying on a cross, the cross was reserved for criminals. The cross was reserved for the dregs of society. And so the idea that God, who becomes a man, not only is obedient to the point of death, but even, Paul says, the death of the cross. This is unthinkable, unthinkable. We were in Israel last year, and we were, you know, and part of our tour, we go to the place where Jesus was tried. And we go into a room there that might very well be the very room that Jesus was taken into, where the soldiers mocked him and, you know, all of those things went on. And our tour guide at the time was talking to us about just the whole idea of crucifixion and Jesus being crucified as you know, the Savior. And he was trying to emphasize how antithetical this was to the Jewish mind at the time. Because the Messiah in the mind of the Jew was like, the best way you could think of the Messiah would be to think of like David in the height of his glory. You know, David, the greatest king of Israel, the one who brought victory. And of course, it was promised that the Messiah would be the son of David. So in the Jewish mind, that's what they're thinking. The Messiah is a king. The Messiah is a conqueror. The Messiah is somebody who comes and defeats the foes. But the message is that the Messiah was crucified by the Romans. This is far from the idea in the mind of the Jew that you could possibly get. But not only was it that to the Jew, it was that to the rest of the world as well. And as Paul says, that the cross is a stumbling block to the Jews and it's foolishness to the Greeks. You mean to tell me, now remember the Greeks were the thinkers, they were the philosophers, they were the people who were going to figure it all out. They were really the first humanist in a sense. And so for them, you know, salvation or attaining to glory, all that is going to be through the intellect. It's going to be through, you know, figuring out the system like Plato attempted to, or Aristotle, or whoever else. But then the message comes to these Greek cities like Corinth, for example, or like Philippi, where they are, that the Messiah, the Savior of the world, died on a cross. Oh my goodness, what? That just makes zero sense. But that's what Jesus did. He became of no reputation. He became obedient to death, even death on a cross. I want to read you a quote from the Swiss theologian Karl Barth. He said this. He said, as we look at Jesus Christ, we cannot avoid the astounding conclusion of divine obedience. Notice, he became obedient to death. The astounding conclusion of divine obedience. Therefore, we have to draw the no less astounding deduction that in equal divinity between the Father and the Son, there is also a first and a second, one who rules and commands in majesty, and one who obeys in humility. The one God is both the one and the other. And why this statement is so profound is because what he's saying is that God himself became obedient to the point of death. See, we can never lose sight of Jesus as he's God. And so as he says, and I think it's so profound, one who rules and commands in majesty, and we even saw Jesus demonstrate that in his public ministry. He commanded the wind and the waves to be still, and he cast out the demons, and when they came into the garden to arrest him, he spoke a word and they all fell backward. He's the one who commands in majesty, but he's the one who obeys in humility. And that's what we see. That's what Paul is saying here. He became obedient to death, even death on the cross. This is what God did. This is what God did. And so God in the person of Jesus lived entirely for others. He lived for the will of the Father and for the salvation of mankind.
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1: Now, because of all these things, Paul goes on to tell us what God did and will do for Jesus. And so it says here in verse 9, therefore God also has highly exalted him and given him the name which is above every name, that at the

which is above every name, that at the name of Jesus every knee should bow, of those in heaven and of those on earth and of those under the earth, and that every tongue should confess that Jesus Christ is Lord, to the glory of God the Father. So this is what God has done. And now, when we think about God doing this for Jesus, the reason why Paul says, as he does in verse 9, therefore God has also highly exalted him. The therefore God has highly exalted him is not directly tied to because this is what he did, but it's really tied to because this is who he is. You see, even before he did what he did, he was highly exalted. And so because of who he is, God has highly exalted him and given him the name that is above every name, and so that every knee will one day bow and every tongue will one day confess that Jesus Christ is Lord. And that's the key word here, that Jesus Christ is Lord. That this man, Jesus of Nazareth, who is called the Christ or the Messiah, that he is Kurios, and Kurios is the name for God.

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1: 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I'm Ron Beaver. So glad to be with you on this early Monday as we dig into God's Word. I'm so excited. Hey, if you head on over to our events tab at kwave.com, there is just a few more days left if you want to sign up for the Summerfest Singles Retreat at Thousand Pines Christian Camp and Conference Center. 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And there is still some room left. 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And there is still space left, so go ahead and register now. Well, the simplicity of the gospel of Jesus Christ. That's next on A New Beginning with Pastor Greg Laurie. Turn to the book of Acts as we see Paul shares the simple gospel in chapter 16. What was about to become a suicide became a salvation. It's amazing how God works in people's lives and the circumstances that he allows people to get into that bring them to salvation in Jesus Christ. So if someone is on your heart, you know, who doesn't yet know the Lord, don't give up. Keep praying and ask God to reveal himself to them. A New Beginning, it's coming up next on K-Wave. Stick around.
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3: The Lord said, Simon, Simon, behold, Satan hath desired to have you, that he may sift you as wheat. But I have prayed for thee that thy faith fail not. And you notice how the Lord says, I have prayed, though that you're going to deny me, I pray that your faith fail not. And today he's our intercessor. He knows whether you're moving to the place of failure and of stumbling. And if you're his, my friend, he's already prayed for you that your faith fail not. If you belong to him, your faith will not fail. Though you fail, your faith will not fail. And the reason it will not is because he's prayed for you. You see, he's our intercessor. He prays for us today.
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4: There's an interesting verse about flattery in the book of Proverbs. It says that a man who flatters his neighbor spreads a net for his feet. But it's not clear whose feet are about to get caught.

0: in the trap? Is the person doing the flattering or the person receiving the flattery about to be trapped? Well, in a strict sense, I think the verse says that the person being flattered is the one in danger because he is being seduced without knowing it. But the person who speaks flattering words is also in danger. When his flattery is discovered, he will have lost a friend. This is David Jeremiah, encouraging you to get on the road to new life. Discover God's honest ways of speaking on Route 66.
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2: 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I wasn't trusting. 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It was my job to trust. 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
7: What must I do to be saved? He asks. And Paul says, believe on the Lord Jesus Christ and you shall be saved. Why do we complicate this message? It's so simple. Believe on the Lord Jesus Christ and you will be saved. That's it. That's our message.

0: people come to Christ instantly as soon as they hear the gospel. It's the miracle of a moment. Others resist that decision for decades until one day they realize their need for Christ. Sometimes it's a crisis or tragedy that brings them to that point. Other times it's as though their eyes suddenly open. Today on A New Beginning, Pastor Greg Laurie shows us the miraculous conversion of a certain Philippian jailer, a conversion that would sweep through his entire family.
1: Grab your Bibles and turn to Acts chapter 16, and the title of my message is How to Look Up When Things Look Down. Now, what we're reading about here in the book of Acts is the second missionary journey of the Apostle Paul. And Paul now has a new wingman, and his name is Silas. So now they're headed to a place called Philippi. So he arrives with Silas, and there's this lady there, and her name is Lydia. Lydia was a very affluent woman. It says that she sold purple garments. So back in this day, treating an expensive cloth with expensive purple dye would be what we would call a designer gown, a designer shirt. So this is a woman who was very affluent, very well off, and this is the first convert of this second missionary journey. So here's the devil now with his counter attack. Acts 16, verse 16. As we went to prayer, a certain slave girl possessed with the spirit of divination, who brought her masters much profit, started following us. So this demon-possessed woman now starts following the apostles. She was shouting, "These men are servants of the Most High and have come to tell you how to be saved." Actually, this word she said could be translated, she shrieked. So here's Paul and Silas walking along through Philippi. She's behind him screaming out, "They're servants of the Most High God." They're going, "Oh, this woman's really getting on my nerves." And it's interesting because in the original language, it says she had the spirit of Python. And what that means is, there was a myth that the python snake guarded the temple of Apollo. And so there was this weird demonic thing. And so Paul cast the demon out. Well, now the people who were controlling this woman, effectively trafficking her, pimping her out, if you will, and making a lot of money off of her, were outraged because this witchy woman was their source of income. So when they exercised the demon, they also exercised the income for her master. So now they're angry. Acts 16, verse 20, though, they go and try to whip up the people, and the whole city is in an uproar because of these Jews, they shouted. They're teaching the people to do things against Roman customs. A mob quickly formed against Paul and Silas, and the city officials ordered them stripped and beat them with wooden rods. We'll stop there. So now these accusers put Paul and Silas up on trumped up charges. Sounds like they're anti-Semitic. These Jews have come into our city. They're not Romans like us. We're obviously superior, they're saying. And these Jews have whipped the people up and have done these horrible things. So now Paul and Silas are beaten. And now they're sent to prison. So we pick up in Acts 16, verse 23, what happened after that. They were severely beaten. Then they were thrown into prison, and the jailer was ordered to make sure they didn't escape. So he took no chances and put them into the inner dungeon and clapped their feet in the stocks. Around midnight, Paul and Silas were praying and singing hymns to God, and the other prisoners were listening. Verse 26, suddenly there was a great earthquake, and the prison was shaken at its foundations, and the doors flew open, and the chains of every prisoner fell off. The jailer woke up to see the prison doors open. He assumed the prisoners had escaped, and he drew his sword to kill himself. Paul shouted to him, "Don't do it! We're all here." Trembling with fear, the jailer called for lights and ran to the dungeon and fell down before Paul and Silas, and he brought them out and asked, "Sirs, What must I do to be saved? They replied, believe on the Lord Jesus Christ and you will be saved along with your entire household. Then they shared the word of the Lord with him and all who lived in his household. The same hour the jailer washed their wounds, he and everyone in his household were immediately baptized, and he brought them into his house and set a meal before them. He and his entire household rejoiced because they all believed in God. Wow. Isn't that one of the greatest stories in the Bible? So Paul starts out as a prisoner and ends up leading the jailer to Christ. Another heart is open, and now another house is open. I love how his whole home was impacted. A lot of times the way that Jesus comes into a family is through one person. One person believes. They become a Christian. And now this kind of upsets the family. Jesus said, do you think that I've come to bring peace to the earth? No, I tell you, division. A mother will be divided against her daughter. A father against his son. Your enemies will be those of your own household. We read that and say, what? I thought Jesus came to bring peace. He did, and he does. But sometimes, before that peace, there's a division. Let me illustrate it, because many of you have lived this. So you become a Christian, and at Thanksgiving, maybe there was a lot of drinking and a lot of partying and a lot of whatever. That was my life before. But now you're a Christian, and you say, you know, I'd like to pray when it's time to eat. Say grace. You've never said grace in your family before. And, okay, whatever. Let's pray. And you pray your prayer, and a lot of people don't like it one bit. But then one other family member comes to Christ. Then another one comes to Christ. So there's division at first, resentment. But now they're coming to Jesus one by one. And before you know it, it's a Christian family. I've seen it happen so many times. Passed on from generation to generation.
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1: 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And I've been to Israel many times, and I've led a lot of tours, and I have to say that's absolutely true. 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It's not just a travel experience. 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
2: 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Well, we're in Acts 16 today as Pastor Greg presents his message, How to Look Up When Things Look Down.
1: So look at all of the people that Paul and Silas reach in this chapter. The up and the outer, a lady named Lydia. The down and the outer, the demon-possessed woman. The soldier somewhere in the middle. So Lydia, the designer, the former snake girl and a jailer. All these people come to faith, the rich and the poor, the slave and the free, the man and the woman, all one in Christ and ready to rock their world. And they became the nucleus of the church of Philippi that Paul wrote an epistle to known as Philippians, right? Now let me come back and consider the question of the jailer. What must I do to be saved? What must I do to be saved, he asks. And Paul says, believe on the Lord Jesus Christ and you shall be saved. Why do we complicate this message? This is the Apostle Paul, a very credible source that we can look to on how to share the gospel. As I said earlier, people can get so tied up into a theological pretzel as they're trying to articulate the gospel. No one can understand it. I don't even think the person describing it understands it. It's so simple. Believe on the Lord Jesus Christ and you will be saved. That's it. That's our message. But we have to define it. What does it mean to believe in the Lord Jesus Christ? Is it mere intellectual assent to the facts that a man named Jesus came to this world, died on a cross, and even rose from the dead? It includes that, but there's much more. Because the Bible says the demons believe and tremble. Going back to Python Girl. What was she saying? These men are servants of the Most High God. Was that technically true? Actually, it was. It's just the way she said it. And that she was possessed by a demon. Even the demons believe and tremble, you see. So some people say, I believe in Jesus, therefore I'm saved. Well, do you believe in the way the Bible tells you to believe? Jesus said, for God so loved the world, he gave his only begotten Son, and whosoever believes in him should not perish, but have everlasting life. By implication, believing means to take hold of one thing and let go of another. Or to put it another way, it's to believe in and repent of. See, you have to repent of your sins. On the day of Pentecost, Peter said, they said, what shall we do? They wanted to believe. He says, repent and be converted. And times of refreshment will come from the presence of the Lord. To repent means to turn from known sin. Now, honestly, you may not know all the stuff you're doing is sin yet, so you repent of what you know to repent of. And as you get to know the Lord better, you repent of more things. Because you realize there's a lot of things that aren't right. But the point is believing means to trust in, to cling to, and rely on. It's to put your full weight on something. I'm putting my full weight of 160 pounds. Wait, what are you laughing? What are you laughing? That's my left leg. Okay, so I'm putting my full weight on this platform. I'm expecting it to hold me. And you put your full weight in Christ, as I pointed out earlier. It's not Christ plus good works. Christ plus baptism. Christ plus X, Y, or Z. It's Jesus and Jesus alone. I believe in him. That's what it means. You say, well, saved. That's kind of a weird word. I don't think it's weird at all. Isn't it the perfect word? I mean, if someone was in a burning building and a courageous firefighter rushed in and brought them out, if you read about it later, it would probably say a person was saved. If someone was drowning out in the ocean, caught in a riptide, and a lifeguard swam out to save them, that's the word we use. They saved them. And this is what God does. He saves us. You say, saves us from what? He saves us, for starters, from future judgment. Romans 5:9 says, since we've been made right in God's sight by the blood of Christ, he will save us from God's judgment. How will I be saved? The Bible says, whoever will call upon the name of the Lord will be saved. And that's what we need to do. We call on his name. You know, sometimes you hear people say, well, I tried Christianity. I tried Jesus Christ. It didn't work for me. Well, I immediately dismiss your statement because I know you didn't try Jesus. First of all, he's not a product. Okay, so what's the return policy on this? I'll be honest with you. I like to play around with gadgets, okay? So I'll order something online. But first thing I do, return policy. Can I return this? Is there a restocking fee? Okay, good. Because I want to see this in real life and I want to see if I like it. Look at it. I don't like it. Or, hey, I do like it. Whatever. So people come to Jesus, all right, what's the return policy? It's not working. I tried it for a whole week. Jesus Christ is not a product. If it didn't work, it's because you failed, not because he failed, because he's not an it, he's a him, and he'll change you. I'd be like a person saying, yeah, I tried the whole medicine thing. It didn't work for me. I'm still sick. Wait, what happened? Well, you went down to the doctor. He did a diagnosis of your problem, said you need to take this medication twice a day until the bottle's done. And I think you'll be better. So you go down, you get your prescription filled, and you never open it, never do anything the doctor said. You get sicker. Yeah, I tried medicine. It didn't work for me. No, you didn't follow the doctor's directions. All right, I tried the whole health club thing. I did the whole gym membership. You joined a gym? Yes, I did. Did you ever go to the gym? Oh, yeah. What did you do? Stood around and talked. then went for donuts afterwards. Okay, that's you. That's on you. Don't say you tried the gym and it didn't work. You didn't do what you were supposed to do. So if you really believe in Jesus and you start following Jesus and you repent of your sins and you start reading the Bible and you get involved in the church and you develop a prayer life, your life is going to change. I'm just telling you right now. That's guaranteed. Don't worry about the return policy. You won't want to return anything. Yeah, so believe in the Lord Jesus Christ and you'll be saved. So let me close with that. Maybe there's somebody here and there are people here. It's just weird things preachers say. Maybe there's somebody here. Well, aren't you talking to people? Yes, but I say this. Somebody here. But there probably is someone here who says, I'm here at church. I like it here. I don't fully understand all of this. I do want to change, but I don't know that I'm saved. I mean, I don't have the guaranteed assurance that I'm going to go to heaven. Well, let's clear that up. Because I'm telling you, you can walk out of here today knowing beyond the shadow of a doubt your sin is forgiven and you're going to heaven one day. What does Jesus say? He says, for God so loved the world, he gave his only begotten son. Whosoever believes in him should not perish, but have everlasting life. Believe in him. And how do you do that? What did the jailer do? He just believed right there. I believe. And all right, let's go for it. Let's baptize you guys. This is amazing. How long did that take him to do? It doesn't say in a month passed. No, it was immediate. And that's how quickly God will save you and forgive you of your sin. Let me give you an opportunity in closing to get right with God and be saved and know that you'll go to heaven one day and be ready for the Lord's return. Let's make sure you're right with God. Let's pray. Father, I pray for any person here now. If they don't know you, I pray at this very moment, your Holy Spirit will work in their hearts and bring those that are not saved to you to be saved, to be forgiven, to be made right with God. In Jesus' name I pray.

0: 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And in it, you point out how the Bible gives us a biblical worldview.
1: Yeah.
0: What does that actually look like in everyday life?
1: Yeah, well, a biblical worldview is learning to think biblically, not emotionally. And, you know, every day we are bombarded with all kinds of information. It starts with your phone, scrolling through X or other social media platforms. You're absorbing information, a lot of it not helpful, some of it even potentially hurtful. Then there's the television. Then there's just a stream of things that you hear and are exposed to each and every day. So Romans 12 sums it up as follows. It says, Paul speaking, I urge you, therefore, brothers, to present yourselves to God as a living sacrifice, holy and acceptable. Don't be conformed to this world, but be transformed by the renewing of your mind, that you might know what is the good and perfect will of God. So two things Paul tells us is, well, three really. First, present yourself to God. Present your mind to God, present your life to God, present your day to God. Number two, don't be conformed to this world's way of thinking. As one translation puts it, don't let this world squeeze you into its mold. What should I do instead? Be transformed by your study of the Word of God. Don't be conformed to this world. Be transformed by the renewing of your mind. How do you renew your mind? Fill it with the Bible. That's the best thing you can do. So I talk about this and a whole lot more in a new book that I've written titled, What Every Growing Christian Needs to Know. Let me help you get your mind set on the right track so you can learn to think and then act biblically. The title of the book I want to send you is, What Every Growing Christian Needs to Know.
0: 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And then, Pastor Greg, just before we go, would you mind praying with the person listening who wants to make a change today in their relationship with the Lord?
1: I'd be happy to, Dave. You know, as you've been listening to this today, maybe you've heard another voice. By that I mean, yeah, you heard me say a few things, but you heard God's voice speak to you deep in the recesses of your heart. And it suddenly dawned on you, this is what I need. Or to state it more accurately, this is who I need. I need Jesus, and I want Jesus, but maybe you don't know how to make that connection. Let me help you. God is only a prayer away. He stands at the door of your heart, and he knocks. And Jesus says, if you'll hear his voice and open the door, he'll come in. Let me help you open the door, so to speak, of your heart as you invite Jesus to be your Savior and Lord. So here's what I would like you to do. I'd like you to stop what you're doing, and I want you to pray a prayer after me. I'll lead you in this prayer. And as you pray it, God will hear you. Pray this after me right now if you want Jesus Christ to come into your life. Lord Jesus, I know I am a sinner, and I am sorry for my sin, and I need your forgiveness right now. Would you come into my heart, my life, as Savior, as God, as friend? I choose to follow you from this moment forward. Thank you for calling me and accepting me and forgiving me. In Jesus' name I pray. Amen. I know that was a relatively short prayer. Maybe you felt something as you prayed it. Maybe you felt nothing. That doesn't really matter, because God's word says These things we write to you that believe on the name of the Son of God, that you may know that you have eternal life. It doesn't say so you may think you have it or you may hope you have it if God's in a good mood. No, that you can know it. And I want you to know, if you pray that prayer in a minute, Jesus Christ, the Son of God, has come into your life. So congratulations. You're now a Christian. Now continue to follow the Lord.
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2: 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Well, Pastor Ed Taylor takes us to the book of 1 Samuel as we're encouraged to change our mind about sin, and God will do the rest. He will change our heart. When God and our relationship with Him is more important than our sin, that is where we want to be. In chapter 13 of 1 Samuel, we see strike two for Saul as he does a job he is not authorized to do, the job of a priest, and Samuel rebukes him. A reminder to us to obey God and give Him all the honor and glory He deserves. Stay with us for Abounding Grace. It's coming up next on K-Wave.
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4: 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Why do they waste their time with futile plans? The kings of the earth prepare for battle. The rulers plot together against the Lord and against His anointed one. Let us break their chains, they cry, and free ourselves from slavery to God. But the one who rules in heaven laughs. The Lord scoffs at them. Then in anger He rebukes them, terrifying them with His fierce fury. For the Lord declares, I have placed my chosen king on the throne in Jerusalem, on my holy mountain. The king proclaims the Lord's decree. The Lord said to me, you are my son. Today I have become your father. Only ask and I will give the nations as your inheritance, the whole earth as your possession.
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11: So when you're dealing with an emotional issue in your life, let me give you a tip. Let me help you, because this is all throughout the scriptures. And it's very simple. It might be so simple you'll dismiss it, but I hope you won't. If you are a very emotional person and you seem to be captivated by your emotions and your emotions aren't telling you the truth and you're entering into sinful behavior and you know it's you're an emotional person, here is something that I want you to pray through and put into practice, and it's simply this. Change your mind and God will change your heart. Change your mind and your heart will follow. This

0: Wouldn't you like to come to the end of your life with no regrets? Where you wouldn't be saying, I should have, or I wonder what could have been? Today on Abounding Grace, we'll focus on four words that really describe King Saul's life. The Lord would have. Pastor Ed Taylor says that doesn't have to be your story if you'll learn from Saul's mistakes. Here he is in 1 Samuel chapter 13.
1: Verse 5. Then the Philistines gathered together to fight with Israel, 30,000 chariots and 6,000 horsemen. The people was the sand which is on the seashore in multitude, and they came up and encamped in Michmash to the east of Beth-Aven. When the men of Israel saw that they were in danger, for the people were distressed, then the people hid in caves, in thickets and rocks and holes and in pits. Some of the Hebrews crossed over the Jordan to the land of Gad and Gilead. As for Saul, he was still in Gilgal, and all the people followed him trembling. Then he waited 7 days according to the time that was set by Samuel, but Samuel did not come to Gilgal, and the people were scattered from him. So Saul said, bring a burnt offering and peace offerings here to me. And he offered the burnt offering. And now it happened as soon as he had finished offering the burnt offering that Samuel came, and Saul went out to meet him that he might greet him. After a defeat, the Philistines retaliate in a huge way. And somewhere along the way, we don't know exactly when, Saul sends a message to Samuel for help. And he was told to wait. He was told to wait. There was going to be a set time. But after waiting 7 days, it says there in back up in verse 8, then he waited 7 days according to the time that was set by Samuel. And Samuel hadn't shown up by that time. The people were scattering, and we find Saul in a place of impatience. And Saul wouldn't wait, and he performs a sacrifice. This is a big mistake. You know why? Saul is not a priest. Not only is he taking credit for the work of other men, but now he's doing the work that only other men could do. He's not a priest. He had no business offering a sacrifice to the Lord. Saul was being tested here, and again we find a failure. God was purposely allowing this delay to reveal a character trait in King Saul, to test his faith and his patience. Without faith or patience, we really can't receive the blessings of God and enjoy them. Let me show you what I mean. Turn over to Hebrews chapter 6, verse 11. Hebrews is all the way in the back. Hebrews chapter 6, verse 11. Without faith or patience, it's very difficult to enjoy the promises of God. Let's see what the scriptures have to say. I'll read it to you from the New King James, and then I'll read from the New Living Translation. Hebrews chapter 6, verse 11. And we desire that each one of you show the same diligence to the full assurance of hope until the end, that you don't become sluggish, but imitate those who through faith and patience inherit the promises. How do we inherit the promises? Through faith and patience. Here's what the New Living Translation says. Our great desire is that you keep right on loving others as long as life lasts, in order to make certain that what you hope for will come true. Then you will not become spiritually dull and indifferent. Instead, you'll follow the example of those who are going to inherit God's promises because of their faith and patience. In Saul's impatience, he did something he had no right or authority to do. Only the Levites could offer sacrifices. King Saul was intruding into an area that God did not call him. Another warning from his life. Not only is he dealing with pride and deceit, he's dealing with impatience and entering into an area where God has not called him, God has not told him, God has not led him. Remember when King Saul was to be proclaimed the king of Israel? Remember when he hid himself? It looked so genuine, didn't it? Just Mr. Humble and, boy, I don't know if this is really, but God had given him direction. It was folly, because when he hid himself, we get a hint of what's happening right here. When King Saul hid himself from the call of God, which could have easily appeared, and some commentators look at that as a humble act on his part. I don't see that at all. When he hid from the call of God upon his life, he was showing his folly that was revealed here, and it's huge, you know, and this, it's really revealed here in a huge act of disobedience. Because even in the little things in life, guys, God is teaching us so that when a big test comes, we'll be ready for it. We're passing the little test of life. Hey, King Saul, come. Come on out. And where is he? Where is he? He's hidden. He's hiding himself. He failed that test. And when he's tested in a larger sense, he failed again. Because he had a character issue. He had something going on deep inside of him. You see, when God has called us to a task, church, and you try to hide from it, we call that something. We call it foolishness. When God has called you to a task and you shy away or hide from it, it's simply foolish. We must embrace the high calling of God. We must embrace the giftings that, you see, every one of us has been given a gift. Every one of us has a spiritual gift or more than one, but one primary spiritual gift, one of the seven gifts in Romans chapter 12, every true believer has. And every true believer from God is expected to exercise that gift. We might call that a calling. We might call that a ministry. But you, if you're not exercising your gift, you're not living out your gift, we're not enjoying the gift of God through you, it's not wise. And while we're stepping out in faith to serve God with the gifts that he's given us, we must be very, very careful not to venture into an area or a task where God has not called us, or even where God has forbid us. Don't go there. Don't enter into another man's work. Remember in Acts chapter 16, Paul wanted to go into Asia. And what does the Bible say? The Holy Spirit forbid him. It was wise for him not to go to Asia, to heed the forbidding word of the Spirit, to stop. And then he goes, tries to go into the area kind of around, go into Bithynia. And the Holy Spirit said, no way. Instead, he receives the vision from Troas, goes into Philippi. A church is planted and great ministry is there. God wanted Saul and the Apostle Paul in Philippi by closing doors. And God wanted King Saul in 1 Samuel 13 to do one simple thing, to wait. Even though the appointed time had passed, the word from God was still wait. We don't have time to develop it as our time is running short very quickly. Doesn't it sound familiar with what has been revealed to us in Genesis and the life of Sarai and her husband, Abraham? They were told to wait for the promise of the promised child. And in patience, they created an Ishmael. That's where King Saul is here. It's a repetitive thing throughout the scriptures. God did not call Saul to the priesthood. And for him to enter into that area was just as much folly as it was to try to escape the call of God when he hid a couple years earlier. And it's true. I do find that many people today serve the Lord out of pressure or of a grudging nature. Not because of a calling, but because of some pressure to do certain things for God. Even though 1 Peter chapter 5 verse 2 says, for us not to serve by compulsion, but to serve willingly. And if you're doing things under pressure, you're not comfortable with it. You'll start to resent it. You'll start to resent something that God designed to be really good because you're doing it under pressure, or you might be in an area that God hasn't called you. And so it's like, whoa, this is so hard and so difficult. I can't believe God would have me to. And then you'll start getting resentful and even upset with God. And you'll start complaining about the ministry, and you'll start complaining about the gifts of God, and you'll start complaining about the people of God, the very people that God has called you to serve. You start to bellyache and upset. Like you want to be careful, because another Old Testament truth in the life of Moses is that the people were hungry and thirsty. And yes, they had a history of complaining and murmuring and getting under his skin. But you know, God wanted to give them the water that they longed for. And he told Moses, just go speak to the rock. I want to satisfy their thirst. They're thirsty. I want to give it to them. And instead, Moses, in his frustration and anger, he took and he struck that rock twice. And we find out later that the rock there is very much a representation of Jesus Christ, the living water, the one that satisfies every thirst. And because of his anger and frustration with the people, he misrepresented God to the people, and he misrepresented the picture of the rock. Jesus wasn't going to be struck twice. He was going to be struck once for the sins. He's the Lamb of God that gives his life for the sins of the world. How did Moses get there? We aren't told exactly, but I suspect that there was some frustration and difficulty in his heart with all the complaining. And he began to resent the very thing that God called him to do. It's not good for you, and it's not good for the people you're serving to resent the ministry that God has called you to. But more importantly, not only is it not good for you and it's not good for the people, but it's also not good for the name of God. We shouldn't do anything that God has not called us to do. Let me show you why. Pick up with me back in 1 Samuel 13, verse 11. Samuel said, "What have you done?" And Saul said, "When I saw that the people were scattered from me, and that you did not come within the days appointed, and that the Philistines gathered together at Michmash, then I said, 'The Philistines will now come down on me at Gilgal, and I have not made supplication to the Lord.' Therefore, I felt compelled and offered a burnt offering." Did you see that word, verse 12? You might want to circle it, put a little heart next to it or anything, but it's the word felt. How dangerous our feelings are is in the realm of feelings, not in faith. Feelings are dangerous because they're real, but they lie. You can truly feel something and actually feel the wrong thing. Or you can have a true, full emotion. That's why when you're serving people and you're opening up the Bible and giving them biblical counsel and you're discipling through the Word and you're dealing with someone that's got issues of feelings, and that you see it, they express it. This is how I feel. Their vocabulary, I feel this, and I just feel like this. It is not wise to talk them out of their feelings. "Oh, you shouldn't feel that." What do you mean you shouldn't feel that? Of course, if you're an emotional person and that's just the way you feel, that's what you feel. There's no need to go after the feelings, but instead to take the Word of God and take the feelings and put them to the mirror of the Word of God. You're not going to be an emotionless person. The fact that you have feelings is a good thing. That means you're alive. You have emotions. Even our own God has demonstrated that He has emotions. So when you go out and you go, "You can't feel that way." It may not be wise to feel that way, but if you go after the feelings, you're never going to get the Word of God into their hearts. You can say things like, "I'm sorry you're feeling that way." That must be hard to be controlled by your emotions. It must be a hard time right now. You really look like you're hurting. And you begin to agree with the reality of their condition. You're not agreeing with any of the sin or anything. You're just acknowledging that you're serving a human being. We're not robots. We're humans. And so to have some deep emotion, "I'm sorry you're feeling that way. I bet you don't even want to feel that way. I'm sure if you had your way and you could control your feelings, it would be different. But here's what the Bible has to say about your situation. And here's what the Bible has to say about that feeling. And here's what the Bible has to say about walking in faith. And here's what the Bible has to say about obedience. And here's what the Bible has to say about your situation. And here's what the Bible has to," and you begin to open up. But if you just go after someone, you're going to miss the opportunity. I was talking to someone not too long ago about this very topic. And the issue was heavy on their heart about their feelings. And it was difficult. How do I get out of this? And one of the things that we choose to do when we are captivated by our feelings is we also with ourselves, like we're counseling ourselves, and just like seeking the Lord. You know how David, the Bible says that he encouraged himself in the Lord. Like there are times where you can just speak the Word to yourself and you're just opening up and you're counseling yourself and the Holy Spirit's using it. And a lot of times when we're counseling ourselves in the realm of emotions, we're going to go after the emotions too. And we'll start beating ourselves up. "I shouldn't feel that way. Well, what kind of person am I?" Heart, feel better. It's like smile and all sorts of things that we're just like beating ourselves up over our emotions. That doesn't work. Have you found that out yet? It doesn't work. There's no condemnation for those that are in Christ. There's no need to lop on yourself judgment and condemnation that Jesus Christ took the judgment for your sin upon Himself. So when you're dealing with an emotional issue in your life, let me give you a tip. Let me help you, because this is all throughout the Scriptures. And it's very simple. It might be so simple you'll dismiss it, but I hope you won't. If you are a very emotional person and you seem to be captivated by your emotions and your emotions aren't telling you the truth and you're entering into sinful behavior and you're an emotional person, here is something that I want you to pray through and put into practice. And it's simply this. Change your mind and God will change your heart. Change your mind and your heart will follow. What do you mean, Ed? We learn this throughout Romans. And I can't develop it for you, but simply this. What you believe dictates how you behave. And you need to change your mind about the situation, about God's purpose in the situation. Whatever it is, that you and I would be Our minds would be transformed. Our minds would be renewed. Our minds would be washed with the water of the word. Faith comes by hearing and what? Hearing by the word of God. Change your mind and your heart will follow. But as long as you're dealing in the realm of emotions, trying to change your emotions, you're going to be one confused, hurting person. Wondering why you can't get out of the cycle of your emotions. Change your mind. You know why? Because when you change your mind, not only will your heart follow, but when you change your mind, you're going to change your actions too. You're going to do different things. Oh, I really shouldn't. The Bible says I should do this, and the Lord will honor it. What we find with King Saul here? Excuses. Excuses, excuses, excuses. What have you done? Oh, well, you know, and well, you know, and when I saw, and when I felt, oh yeah, and I didn't pray, well, you know, wow, whoa. And Samuel said to Saul, verse 13, you have done foolishly. You have not kept the commandment of the Lord your God, which he commanded you. For now the Lord would have. Wow. You've been foolish, you've been disobedient, and the Lord would have established your kingdom over Israel forever. That's what God wanted to do with you and all your weaknesses and all of just who you were, Saul. But because you failed and disobeyed, the Lord would have. But now, verse 14, your kingdom shall not continue. The Lord has sought for himself a man after his own heart. And the Lord has commanded him to be commander over his people because you have not kept what the Lord commanded you. And then Samuel arose and went up from Gilgal to Gibeah of Benjamin, and Saul numbered the people who were present with him, about 600 men. So quickly downward, we see him deceiving himself and more deceiving others. His first deception was in greeting Samuel like nothing happened. Like nothing happened. Oh, how you doing, Samuel? Maybe the blood was still on his hands from the sacrifice. Because if he would have just waited 15 minutes more. How you doing, Samuel? Everything's fine. We've been waiting for you. Liar. It's not true. Oh, how you doing, Samuel? Maybe the blood was still on his hands from the sacrifice. Because if he would have just waited 15 minutes more. How you doing, Samuel? Everything's fine. We've been waiting for you.

0: liar. It's not true.
1: You. The Lord has sought for himself a man after his own heart. And the Lord has commanded him to be commander over his people because you have not kept what the Lord commanded you. And then Samuel arose and went up from Gilgal to Gibeah of Benjamin, and Saul numbered the people who were present with him, about 600 men. So quickly downward, we see him deceiving himself and more deceiving others. His first deception was in greeting Samuel like nothing happened. Like nothing happened. Oh, how you doing, Samuel? Maybe the blood was still on his hands from the sacrifice. Because if he would have just waited 15 minutes more. How you doing, Samuel? Everything's fine. We've been waiting for you. Liar. It's not true. Deceiving himself and more deceiving others. His first deception was in greeting Samuel like nothing happened. Like nothing happened. Oh, how you doing, Samuel? Maybe the blood was still on his hands from the sacrifice. Because if he would have just waited 15 minutes more. How you doing, Samuel? Everything's fine. We've been waiting for you. Liar. It's not true. We've been waiting for you. Liar. It's not true.
2: Put it to him. You've done foolishly. You haven't kept the commandment of God. Now the Lord would have. Strong words. Listen to this. Jot it down. Numbers chapter 32, verse 23. It's a sober warning for all of us. He says, if you do not do so, then take note. You have sinned against the Lord, and be sure that your sin will find you out. Oh, it's not God chasing us around to condemn us, and our sin will do good enough job finding us out. Embracing the grace of the Lord Jesus Christ leads to holiness and righteousness and love from a pure heart. What does the king do? He offers a lame excuse filled with lies, which has become his pattern. Saul was playing the hypocrite and acting as if he did nothing wrong, and then he blamed others for it. Finally, he said he had to force himself to offer the sacrifice. I felt compelled. I had to sacrifice. It's not true. Not true at all. It's been said that if you get good at making excuses, that's all you'll be good for. Here's what Warren Wiersbe has to say, and I quote, people who are good at making excuses are rarely good at anything else. And those who are quick to blame others shouldn't complain if others blame them. When God confronted our first parents with their sin, Adam blamed Eve, and Eve blamed the serpent. But neither Adam nor Eve said humbly, I have sinned. And throughout his career, King Saul was adept at minimizing his own sins and emphasizing the faults of others. But this isn't the way a man of God leads God's people. End quote. Powerful stuff that we're reading in this chapter. Strong exhortation to us. And so he's rejected. Just 2 years into his reign, he's rejected. Just 2 years. God has rejected him and sought a man after his own heart. His pride, impatience, disobedience, deception. God's seeking a man after his own heart, and we know that to be David. Instead of hearing the words the Lord would have, we can say today, Lord, what do you want? What do you want? How can I make it right? What do you have for me? And the Lord would have are four words that mark King Saul's failed, miserable life. Even here, by the time this is all done, 2,400 of his army deserted him. He's down to 600 as he counted here. And so verse 16, Jonathan, his son, the people who were present with him remained in Gibeah of Benjamin, but the Philistines encamped in Michmash. Then raiders came out of the camp of the Philistines in three companies. One company turned to the road that leads to Ophrah, to the land of Shaul. Another company turned to the road of Beth Horon, and another company turned to the road of the border that overlooks the valley of Zeboim toward the wilderness. Now there was no blacksmith to be found throughout all the land of Israel, for the Philistines said, lest the Hebrews make swords or spears. But all the Israelites would go down to the Philistines to sharpen each man's plowshare, his mattock, his axe, and his sickle, verse 21. And the charge for sharpening was a pim for the plowshares and the mattocks and the forks and the axes to set the points of the goads. And so it came about on the day of battle that there was neither sword nor spear found in the hand of any of the people who were with Saul and Jonathan, but they were found with Saul and Jonathan, his son. And the garrison of the Philistines went out to the pass of Michmash. So they enter into a final battle. They're attacked on every side, outmanned, outweaponed, without solid leadership. The Jewish army was small in number, had few weapons, but they had a great God. And all they required was not weapons, but trust. And we'll see that unfold.

0: the end, we see the end here. God sets the stage for a great victory, which we'll get into next time.
1: What we see in the Bible, we're to learn from. The Lord would have. 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Pastor Ed Taylor will be right back with more. 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
1: Remember this. We do not want to hear the words the Lord would have. I don't want to hear them. I don't want to hear the words, I wonder what could have been. I wonder what could have been. We don't want to hear the words, I should have or I could have. But rather to embrace the work and the call and the ministry that God has put before us.
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2: 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Looking at your weather for later today, it looks like the rain has gone, but we're still looking for considerable cloudiness with highs a little hotter than yesterday. We're looking for highs in the upper 80s, low 90s, overnight lows in the mid 70s. It's currently 75 with some showers in the area here in the at K-Wave. I don't see any showers right now, but where you are, there may be some showers here and there. We'll stick around here on K-Wave 107.9 FM and 1110 AM as we join hosts Jim Daly and John Fuller as they welcome Michelle Ablard, author of Faith Builds a Family. Michelle was content with her life as a school teacher with three dogs and a mortgage, but then God nudged her into foster care, which began an unlikely journey of fostering two kids from her school and eventually adopting them. Michelle simply obeyed God's prompting and credits her community of friends and family who made her miracle family possible. Stay with us. Focus on the Family. It's next on K-Wave.
3: Hi, this is Pastor Odell Nessie from the First Christian Church of Wilmington with the K-Wave Scripture of the Day. Jeremiah 33:3 says, "Call to me and I will answer you and show you great and mighty things which you do not know." At the time this was spoken, Jeremiah was sitting in a prison because he had prophesied the truth to King Zedekiah. God had already pronounced judgment and Jerusalem was under siege. But even during this time of judgment and uncertainty, God gave Jeremiah an invitation of hope. He says, "Call to me and I will answer." And we see this all throughout Scripture. Jesus says, "Abide in me and I in you." James would encourage us to draw near to God and he will draw near to us. You see, in our times of despair, the Lord is inviting us to spend time with him. And when the Lord says, "Seek my face," well, then our hearts just say, "Your face, Lord, I will seek." Once again, that's Jeremiah 33:3, and I'm Pastor Odell Nessie. 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
4: People ask me where they can really encounter Jesus. And I think they expect me to say at church or at a conference or by reading a book. But my answer probably surprises them. I'm Joe Jordan of Fred Jordan Missions. Let's take three. I tell them, come to Skid Row. I've spent over 60 years of my life around this mission, and I've met Jesus here more times than I can count. Every day, our guests come into the chapel first, and they hear that God loves them, and that whatever they're facing, they're not alone. Then we serve them a hot meal, provide them with water, clothing, and most of all, the love of Jesus, a warm hug, and prayer. And somewhere between the chapel and that table, it happens. You look into the eyes of a hungry man being treated like he matters because he does. And you realize you're not doing him a favor. You're meeting Jesus. That's not sentiment. That's scripture. Jesus said in Matthew 25, "Inasmuch as you did it unto the least of these, you have done it unto me." Mother Teresa built her whole life on that verse, and when a church leader asked her the secret of her compassion, she took him to the bedside of a dying man and said, "I want you to meet Jesus, but you don't have to go to Calcutta to do

0: do that because I've been meeting Jesus on the same few blocks of Skid Row for decades, at the front door, in the food line, and in the chapel. Every hungry man, every frightened mother, every child in that line, that's where Jesus said he'd be. And here's what I've learned in a lifetime around people like my parents and volunteers who served on these streets. The people who shine the brightest for God are never the ones chasing the spotlight. John the Baptist said it best when the crowds tried to exalt him. He said, "He must become greater. I must become less," speaking of Jesus. And what we learn from that is that the way up in God's kingdom is down. Down to the least of these. Down to wherever Jesus is waiting. So this week, don't just look for Jesus in the comfortable places. Go find him where he said he'd be. And if you'd like to meet him with us on Skid Row, in person or through your giving, you can give online at fjm.org. That's fjm.org. 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I'm Joe Jordan of Fred Jordan Missions. Join me again for Take 3.
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6: Charles said it was horrible. He said it was the worst thing you could ever imagine. And he said, in fact, it was so horrible that when I went to kindergarten, I looked at this girl and I said, "I gotta get out of my house. I don't know what to do." And she said, "Pray."
3: The friend.
6: The friend said, "Pray."
3: Mm. And these are five-year-olds.
6: Yeah. Mm-hmm.
4: Hmm. That's Michelle Ablard describing the terrible plight of an abused child who ended up in foster care and then, through a series of miracles, ended up in her home and today is Michelle's adopted son. This is Focus on the Family with Jim Daly, and we're going to hear more of this incredible story, and then we're going to be asking you to prayerfully consider how you might help one of the tens of thousands of orphans living in foster care right now. Thanks for joining us. I'm John Fuller.
3: You know, John, one of our core values here at the ministry is the value of children, and we believe children are a heritage from the Lord. And a blessing. And that's why so many of our programs are devoted to parenting and making sure parents are doing the best job they can do to raise the next generation. And what a calling it is to raise the next generation. I know moms are going, "Man, is this worth it?" Yes, it's worth it. I've seen it with my own boys. Gene poured into them. I poured into them too, but Gene was the backbone of those boys getting a good foundation. And we live in a fallen world, and many kids today grew up in broken families. I grew up in a broken family. I was the foster kid way back when, and that was in fourth, fifth grade. And, you know, I ended up moving in with my brother, who was a young man who married his pregnant teen wife, and that had a whole thing, too. But that was junior high and high school. So I've come from that brokenness. And here's the one thing that's amazing. God is there for you. And he's a father to the fatherless, and he is close to the brokenhearted and saves those crushed in spirit. And I think one thing, when your family breaks apart, you are crushed in spirit. but the Lord is there to say, come with me, and restores that brokenness. Mm-hmm. And today's program is about that.
4: Yeah, we've got a remarkable story for you about a school teacher who had a heart for children, and God pushed her to become involved in foster parenting. And this is really inspirational, and I think it's going to be life-changing for a number of our listeners. Michelle Ablard is in the studio with us. She's been a grade school teacher and educational specialist for over 25 years now. In 2017, Michelle became certified as a foster care parent, and that began an unexpected journey toward adoption of her now two children, Charles and Jean. And she's captured her story in a little book called Faith Builds a Family, A Journey of Faith, Hope, and Healing.
3: Michelle, welcome to Focus on the Family.
6: Well, thank you.
3: I love your story, and it's close to my heart, like I said, in the middle. But first of all, teachers were so important to me growing up. I think it was the structure I was looking for, because my home life was so void of structure. I had an alcoholic father, and my mom, you know, did what she could do, but it was falling apart. And, you know, I think going to school just was it for me, and I could excel in there, and I felt confident in there. Mm-hmm. And teachers, for whatever reason, they just took an interest in me and loved on me, which was awesome. It gave me a certain confidence that I don't think I had otherwise. But that was all teachers. So on behalf of all those other teachers, thank you for doing what you've done.
6: You're welcome.
3: What you do every day, and I just think it's a great thing. You talk about being an ordinary school teacher with dogs and a mortgage, and that's what you thought your life would be like. And then
6: very routine.
3: You get into this, you get into this situation. What was the nudge that God gave you to get into foster care?
6: It was interesting because I did have dogs and a mortgage, and I got in my car every day and drove to work, and it was routine.
3: Yeah.
6: And some days I would show up at work and be, how did I get here? Did I run any red lights? Or, you know, because all of a sudden it was so routine. But one day in particular, I'll never forget, I was driving to work and I just felt inside my spirit. I've never had God speak verbally to me, but I felt deep in my spirit, quit your job.
3: That, out of nowhere.
6: Out of nowhere.
3: That is how God speaks to us.
6: Out of nowhere. You know?
3: What did I just
6: do? And at that time, they were like having lists of teachers that were going to be laying off and things because districts just didn't have the funding at that point from the state. And I said, quit my job. That's funny. You know, so I just went on to work like nothing. And I kept feeling that all week.
3: Wow.
6: You know, I felt just conviction, quit your job. And I was like, okay, this isn't making sense. So I walked into school one day and with the staff that I just loved, and I loved being there. It had been my home for 16 years, you know. And I walked in. I was under so much conviction. I just blurted at everyone I saw, I feel like I need to quit.
3: Wow.
6: Yeah. And they just laughed. You know, that helped me feel better then inside because I was pretty much ignoring what I knew I should do.
3: Yeah, and what's so critical in this is the way God sews this together. So you did quit. You did get another job. And it was actually, you got paid more.
6: I did.
3: So that was good. But something happens in that second grade class that you're teaching. Tell us what happened.
6: Yeah, so it was, and that's another amazing thing, that I was working with all struggling readers, and there was this little girl, her name was Jean, in that group, and she was balding, and the smell was horrible, you know, and we saw red flags. We always saw red flags.
3: Sure.
6: But they're so good at covering things up that you can't just call the state on a red flag, and you have to have something. So she was very unlovable, and after, you know, at that point I'd been in the classroom 17 years, and I knew that the most unlovable were the ones who needed the most love.
3: Right.
6: And so I went home every night and prayed, God, help me to love this child.
3: Yeah.
6: But God has definitely taught me to love that child.
3: Well, and again, what you're describing is common with kids that are, you know, have very difficult trauma at home.
6: Mm-hmm. Yep.
3: It's not unusual.
6: We knew there was something.
3: Yeah.
6: You know, and And that's another thing that you had mentioned, that the boundaries, you know, the consistency. And so that was their safe place where they could do that kind of stuff, because they knew that we would consistently love them while disciplining them.
3: No, it's so good. But in your book, Faith Builds a Family, you share a story about the day you agreed to become a foster parent for Jean, this little girl that kind of captured you.
6: Yes.
3: I mean, to be loved, and you knew the need for her to be loved. And then her older brother, Charles, also. Describe that first night when they were dropped off, and you're fostering at this point. So you're certified, and then the kids come along. Something Jean and I have experienced as well.
6: Yeah.
3: I think we had about 15 foster kids come through our house. And it's an interesting, that first experience is interesting.
6: It's
3: because you don't know
6: scary.
3: What to expect. You're just on the porch going, okay, here they come.
6: It's scary,
3: so,
6: you know.
3: So, yeah, what happened?
6: I knew who was coming,
3: okay.
6: which was beautiful.
3: That's even better.
6: You know, but I also knew who was coming, which was also scary because I knew who.
4: Yeah.
3: Oh, well, that's true.
6: I had worked with her,
3: yeah.
6: You know, and I'm like, they were completely terrified when they were walking up. It was like the weight of the world was on their shoulders. And I come to the door and they look up. And they start just screaming, "It's Miss Ablard!"
3: That's kind of cool, actually.
6: Yeah, so then I opened the door, and they were just, so they ran everywhere, and I'm thinking, what did I get myself?
3: Well, that's the beginning. They got to check out the domain.
6: They were so excited, just amazing.
4: And their ages at this time were?
6: 7 and 8.
4: Okay, wow.
3: And they're in the foster system, and there's a distinction. So the state is hopeful that there can be some work with the parents, the birth parents, that they can get to a healthier place. And hopefully there's intervention. But that is, you know, for the 343,000 kids in foster care, about 77,000, the parental rights have been terminated. Mm-hmm. These kids, their parental rights had not been terminated yet.
6: No.
3: But so they're in the system. This is hopefully a temporary thing to where the parents can get their act together.
6: Mm-hmm.
3: And this is going on in every state in the U.S.
6: Yeah.
3: I mean, that is the idea. And they really, the state works hard for reunification, sometimes to a fault. To be honest, because those parents aren't going to be able to get the bad behavior corrected.
6: Yeah.
3: And then that's when the court steps in, they terminate parental rights, and that's where you have 77,000 who are available for adoption. And just describe these kids particularly, what they were facing. How long were they in the foster system? When did they become available for adoption?
6: We went through actually years. I think it was 4.5 years.
3: Mm-hmm. So there was visitation occurring?
6: Visitation started after 9 months. The abuse in their home was so horrific. But due to state laws, they had to start at least trying to work on reunification. So they started visits. And Charles immediately started having physical problems, neurological problems. He looked like he was having seizures, and his arms would fly everywhere. And he doesn't remember the details of the abuse. It was so horrific. But he, it comes out in his body. And, you know, that's another thing that they learned early on, how to advocate for themselves. And he,
3: survival.
6: Yeah, he wrote, he went and made a video for the judge begging, please don't ever make me go see them again. And the judge granted his wishes, and he was free to never see them again.
3: Wow.
6: He said, it's doing too much. I can't heal. Jean went to see the parents a little while longer, and it was through a few conversations that she revealed that she was afraid to tell them that she didn't want to see them anymore, that they would hurt her because they still had that hold on her.
3: Sure. You know, the thing that's so hard to grasp is it's one, a beautiful thing. Children have an amazing capacity to forgive their flawed parents. I mean, I did, and I know that feeling. You still love your dad. You still love your mom, even though they're not healthy parents.
6: Yep.
3: Oftentimes, those parents were abused as children.
6: Yep.
3: And it's a repetitive cycle that occurs.
6: Mm-hmm.
3: And so we need to recognize that. In Jean's case, your daughter, she was having fantasy escapes.
6: Yep.
3: Describe that, because that, again, is a tool of survival.
6: Yeah. I mean, her dream was that one day she would be able to sit on the couch and snuggle with her mom. That was her dream, that her mom would actually wrap her in her arms and snuggle with her. And she thought that with these parenting classes that they were going to be better, you know, and that was her dream. She continued with the family visits just for a short while after. She would go off into her closet afterwards, and I would hear her talking, and she'd be off in a completely different world.
3: So in that context, what were, you know, some of the attitude adjustment that you needed to have, expectation adjustments?
6: A lot of patience.
3: Yeah.
6: You know, and just sit there and wait for her to come out of it and just say, hey, what were you doing? And that was how she coped. She would completely leave the situation completely. Another thing is, you know, we had good therapists, and a good therapist brings the foster mom in at the end, or dad.
3: Yeah.
6: So that's how we worked through a lot of it. A lot of it, I think, it was just her feeling safe.
3: Right,
6: and once
3: totally.
6: She started to feel safe, she no longer disappeared into another world.
3: Yeah.
6: And she's never gone there since.
3: That's one of the best rewards, and I experienced that, Jean and I, with some of the foster kids that came in with food insecurity issues, stuttering. I mean, these are things that occur because the kids have been traumatized.
6: Yeah.
3: And there's no box that says perfect child.
6: No.
3: You know, that you can select from.
6: Mm-hmm.
3: They all come typically with issues. And then the question is, how do you do the things you need to do to give that child confidence and security? The one that I experienced with it was a 2-year-old boy, and he came in, stuttered, and he would sit for breakfast, and Mr. Jim, you know, can I have cereal? And I give him a bowl of cereal. Can I have toast? I give him toast. Can I have a pancake? I give him a pancake. This went on for like 3 or 4 weeks every morning, and I just did what he would ask for.
6: Mm-hmm.
3: And one day, it just ended. And he asked for a bowl of cereal and nothing else. And the other thing is, the stuttering stopped at the same moment. It's like he could then speak clearly. It was like a total God thing. Just those things, those insecurities, and the fact that he knew he could have access to food anytime he wanted, made such a difference for him emotionally. Tell us about the plea that Charles made to God when he was in kindergarten, the prayer he said.
6: This gives me chills. I mean, this is...
3: And
6: the
3: this
6: Bible
3: is Jean's
6: says,
3: brother.
6: Yes, the Bible says, faith of a mustard seed. You can tell that mountain to move and it will move. And it was Christmas time, and the kids had lived with me since Halloween. So Christmas Eve service. My brother, Michael, did a lot with us at the beginning there. He really helped Charles a lot come out of his shell.
3: And
6: spent a lot of time.
3: Or?
6: No. We did have a therapist friend, though.
3: Okay. All right.
6: Jamie. She's like a sister, yeah. You know, you become very close to the counselors when you start foster care. But, we were driving home from Christmas Eve service. It was their first time. They were all dressed up, and so we were driving home, and my brother said, tell us what life was like for you guys back then. And Charles said, I'll never forget it. I will never, this moment. Charles said it was horrible. He said it was the worst thing you could ever imagine. And he said, in fact, it was so horrible that when I went to kindergarten, I looked at this girl and I said, I got to get out of my house. I don't know what to do. And she said, pray.
3: The friend.
6: The friend said, pray.
3: Mm-hmm. And these are 5-year-olds.
6: Yeah.
3: Wow.
6: And
3: that's growing up fast.
6: Yeah. And then, you know, I found out who the girl was later on. She had also been in foster care at one point, which was interesting.
3: Yeah.
6: But she told them, pray. And I started tracing back. Well, 3 years ago, what was I doing? You know, and of course, this was also divinely inspired because I I don't just come up with ideas like this, but it was that nudge again. Where was I? 3 years ago.
4: Yeah.
6: And I would have been driving to work when God said, quit your job.
4: Yeah.
3: Yeah. I mean, that networking, the weaving of the tapestry from the Lord is such a part of your story. You mention in the book Proverbs 3, 5, and 6. It actually is my life verse. I love that verse. It's, I think, one of the most popular verses. Lean not on your own understanding, but in all your ways acknowledge him, and he will make your path straight.
6: Mm-hmm.
3: I mean, who wouldn't, in devastating trauma, who wouldn't cling to that?
6: Yes.
3: Right? That's the promise of God. Mm-hmm. How did that become powerful and tangible for you and the kids?
6: Well, it's so amazing because... you know, part of foster care is court.
4: Yeah.
6: And the mom, the parents had separated. They were no longer together. And the dad was holding on to them. And, you know, we found out later the reason he was holding on was because they still had his secrets, you know, and he wanted to make sure he got them back because he didn't want the secrets out. So we were going to face court. And... I hadn't told the kids yet. We were still in school, and I knew we were going to have court in June. And we were all subpoenaed. And they were going to have to go in and testify against their dad.
3: With him in the room?
6: With him in the room.
3: Oh, my goodness.
6: And I just thought, these kids have been through so much. Yeah. Why are we doing this again?
3: That's trauma.
6: Yeah. But I tucked him into bed, and I went to my knees at night at my couch. And I said, I don't understand. Why are you doing this? Why these kids have been through so much. And I just, I fell apart. And I said, I am not leaving this spot until you tell me why. Wow. And that verse popped into my head. Proverbs 3, 5, and 6. You know, that was a verse I grew up with. I hadn't thought about it in years. And I replayed it in my head, and it's, you know, trust in the Lord. With all your heart, trust. I wasn't trusting. And lean not on your own understanding. It wasn't my job to understand why. It was my job to trust.
4: Yeah.
6: And I said, thank you, Lord. And I went to bed. Yeah. And I said, I sang my songs, laid in bed, you know, and I felt peace. I said, because you've gotten us this far, Lord. You know, and Charles always said to me, Mom, it's not, God wouldn't bring us this far. To let us go.
4: Mm-hmm.
6: We have to trust.
3: Yeah. Well, before we close today, Michelle, you've brought along some very special guests, Charles and Jean, the kids we've been talking about. And we'd like to take a moment just to ask them a few questions and hear from them. Are you guys okay with that?
7: Yeah.
3: Okay, great. What a remarkable story. And in so many ways, you know, I'm sorry that you had to go through that. You know, it's going to get me teary-eyed now because one of the things I love from my sons who are now 24 and 22 is they'll say to me, you were a great dad, which I didn't have, you didn't have. And I hope as you grow up and you get married that might be something that you'll treasure when your kids say you're a great mom and you're a great dad. Won't that be cool? I'm sure you can't even imagine that right now, but it will happen, I think. But even not, just that you're healthy and you're doing well. So thanks for your courage to just sit in for a few minutes with us. I don't even know. Jeez, there's so many ways we could go here. Maybe a favorite memory with your forever mom here, Michelle. What do you think? When you were on the porch and you realized... It's my teacher. What did that feel like? Either one of you. Let's start with you, Charles. What did it feel like?
8: I don't remember much from back then. My mind blocked most of it out.
3: Yeah.
8: I do remember running through the house and looking at all the stuff and being like, this is a million-dollar mansion.
3: It's three bedrooms. And one of them could be yours.
8: And I'm like, the dishwasher actually works.
3: Oh, that's interesting. Yeah. Was it a tough process, though, the transition, did it feel like light? Did it feel positive?
8: It felt positive, yeah.
3: That's amazing. Do you remember that prayer when you were five?
8: Yeah. I actually also got help from my school. There's a thing called the Good News Club.
3: Oh, yeah. My wife and I both participated in it.
8: Yeah. So that's actually how I learned how to pray, was the Good News Club.
3: Wow, that was great that you were able to go to that. Jean, how about you? What was that memory when you went, ah?
6: It was crazy because, I mean, I had recognized her as, oh, she's the teacher that we would read this little book. What was it, Wayside Stories?
7: Mm-hmm.
6: Yeah, we'd read Wayside Stories together, just, like, take turns at our little table. And then the minute I saw her, I was like, wait, this is her house? I'm going to stay with her. This is awesome. Because I really liked her. She was, like, the only teacher that I really liked because we had that bond together.
3: Yeah. So. I mean, that's so, you know, you're hungry for that, right? Because you haven't felt a normal sense of love.
6: Yes. Yes.
3: And when you feel it, somebody paying attention to you, somebody recognizing you're actually in the room, that's an amazing feeling, isn't it?
6: Yeah, it feels great. It's refreshing.
3: Yeah.
6: Yeah.
3: And that is what it should be like. That is normal. That is what a child should feel.
6: Yes.
3: Is being wanted and being loved. And again, it's just, it's wonderful that you guys are experiencing that now. And I'm sorry it didn't happen when you were first born. Let me ask you guys, you know, why do you think, if you're talking to a couple million people through this broadcast, and being a foster parent or adopting out of foster care can be really hard. What's your best pitch to ask an adult or a married couple to say it's a good thing to do? What would you say?
6: I think I would say, like, whenever you go and you make that step, someone or maybe like halfway across the world is thanking you because this is something that's taking them out of like torture. Like this is something completely new. This is like a new life for them that you're going to give them.
3: Yeah. Charles, any thoughts?
8: Well, you're literally saving your life. I mean, I could have died there, so.
3: Oh, that's so sad, my friend.
8: Whenever you think about that, if you think about it as saving a life, I think it's a pretty easy choice.
3: Man, that is good. That is so good. And that, let me ask you spiritually, I mean, this idea of God and trusting in the Lord and the Proverbs 3, 5, and 6 that we talked about earlier, how has he made an impact in your life? And what's your relationship with the Lord like?
6: I feel like if I hadn't gotten into foster care, I wouldn't have known God because we were not a Christian family at my biological parents' house. We were actually probably the complete opposite. Mm. And I feel like to this day, I've gotten really close to God through foster care because it depends on, like, the home you go into. If you go into a Christian home, then you know that, like, not only does someone else love you, but God loves you too. So even whenever you don't feel loved, God's there with you through everything, like, yeah, through all your healing, through all the trauma you're re-experiencing. And it's just, it's great.
3: It's pretty awesome. And that he loves you more than anything. You.
6: Yeah.
3: And you. That he loved you enough to die for you. Mm. That's pretty cool.
4: Well, that's how we concluded our conversation with Michelle Ablard and her two teenagers, Charles and Jean, on today's episode of Focus on the Family with Jim Daly. What an amazing story, Jim. And God prompting Michelle at the right time to step in and foster these kids. And she was ready and willing to give them a forever home.
3: Yeah, she was. And here's the thing. Michelle didn't accomplish all that on her own. She had a wonderful community of support. And that's what you need. Her niece's family got her started in foster care. Her brother was a positive influence on her kids, and many others helped along the way. That's a key part of what our Wait No More ministry, where we not only recruit couples to become foster or adoptive parents, but we also encourage people to come alongside these families in their church and community. Not everyone is going to adopt. We get it. But there are great ways to get involved and provide help. Maybe shopping or running errands for the families, doing laundry, or simply being a good neighbor and a friend. Another way you can help is through our suitcase bundle program. I love this program. Life in foster care is difficult enough with all of the moving from home to home to home. And many of these kids end up carrying their possessions in trash bags, hefty bags. 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Or give a one-time gift, whatever you can afford. We so appreciate appreciate your generosity. And the kids do, too.
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0: 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And there's only two, the world's wisdom and God's wisdom. 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
5: Going against the way that God tells us is the best way to live life, the result of that is always a life of confusion. It's a life of antsiness. It's a life of disorder. It's a life that's kind of fallen apart. It's a life that every day you're feeling like, oh, I don't know what's going to happen next. And it feeds on itself. And you respond to that confusion by upping your level of zeal, or perhaps upping it artificially with a bottle or a pill or with activities or spending habits or buying certain things, whatever. Life isn't supposed to be all disorderly. You shouldn't feel like you're falling apart. If you feel like you're falling apart, you've made a wrong turn somewhere. Your life isn't what it's supposed to be.

0: It's been well said, you don't have to be listed in the who's who to know what's what. That really is true. We all need wisdom each day, and God wants to give it to us. Welcome to another Balanced Word. Pastor Dave Rolfe is working his way through James, and today we see how to get on the path of wisdom. Something James touched on earlier in his epistle, you might recall. There's a huge difference between the world's wisdom and God's. We're about to see a stark contrast between the two. So let's see together how to live life as it was intended by God. Here's Pastor Dave.
1: James chapter 3, once again, as we've come to the second half of James chapter 3. And James addresses a really important topic for us. As we've mentioned before, as we've been going through the book of James, there are many parallels with the book of Proverbs. Proverbs was the Old Testament book that focused on wisdom. And James is the New Testament book that really focuses on wisdom. And wisdom is just a fancy way of saying how to live your life. It involves the skills of making decisions and understanding and having perspectives. It's all about living life in a way that it turns out the way that it's supposed to. Jesus said, I came that you would have life and that more abundantly. And often people aren't getting the kind of results from life that they would like because of a lack of wisdom. And in the book of Proverbs, Solomon waxes eloquently and extensively on this whole notion that when you walk in wisdom, when you have that godly perspective and live life the way he wants you to live it, it turns out really well. Things click. You have a certain destination. There's a way that it's supposed to work. And like many of us, we make poor decisions and that lack wisdom. And then we get to a point where we're completely lost, and yet we have no idea how we got here. Not only that, we generally don't even want to admit we took a wrong turn somewhere. And some of us are that way. You know, when I'm driving, I don't like to get directions. And I often end up completely lost and yet still wanting to contend that I didn't make a mistake. And a lot of people just live their lives that way, where they're obviously, it's not working. Their life doesn't look like what the Bible says a life ought to look like, and yet we so often don't want to admit we're wrong, that somewhere along the line we opted for something other than wisdom. Now, the English word wisdom comes from two words put together, the Latin word for vis, V-I-S, which means vision, as you might imagine, and then the Old English word dom, D-O-M, which refers to an area of authority. That's why a kingdom is the area of authority of the king. Wisdom is the ability to have vision over that which is within your scope of authority. And so what God wants us to have, and James had already talked about this in chapter 1 and about us praying and asking God for wisdom, but he wants us to have the capacity to live our life in such a way that our results are what life is supposed to give, that our lives would be reflective of a successful life that other people might be drawn to. And so if life isn't working out for you, there's a message there that somewhere along the line we made some wrong turns, and it's completely understandable because there's wisdom that comes from God, and then we are programmed constantly by the world, by an economic system, by peer pressure, by our own sin, by the influence of the enemy, and all of that contributes toward telling us, you want to go this way, you want to go this way. But at some point, we ought to get to the point where we're going, you know what? I'm due for a change of direction. I just don't think I'm ending up the way I ought to. Somehow my results are not matching my intentions and my desires. This doesn't feel like it's working. And so talking about wisdom is talking about how to live life to the fullest and the best. This is the way to get there, is following a path of wisdom. And so let's look, beginning with verse 13. James says, who is wise and understanding or intelligent among you? Let him show by good conduct that his works are done in the meekness of wisdom. He said, if you think you're wise, if you have that capacity to, you know how life's supposed to go, and you think you're making the right decisions, and if you have intelligence at all or understanding, if you think you have the answers and you think you're doing pretty well, he says, then show it by good. And that word for good is kalos. It's a word that means attractive conduct, behavior. Attractive behavior that will prove that your works, that's the Greek word ergon. It's like who you are, what you do for a living sort of a thing, the thrust of and focus of your life. Through the way you live your life, that it's done in the meekness of wisdom. And that phrase, the meekness of wisdom, is key to understanding this passage, as we're going to see. That word meekness is a word that just means calm. It's a word that means mild or mellow. And so what he is introducing here, and then he's going to go into it in more detail, is the fact that there is an indication, at least a partial indication, of whether or not you're living your life the way it's supposed to. Because real wisdom has a sense of peace, has a sense of calm. There's a mellowness that's attached to wisdom. Frantic energy, out of control sort of thing. That's an indication, as we're going to see, that things aren't going quite right. But here he's painting the picture for us of just a gentle wisdom, of a mild, calm wisdom that's under control, not by compulsion, but that's naturally so. Now he goes on and says, but. And often we need to see what it looks like when it's wrong in order to begin to discover what it looks like when it's right. He says, but if you have bitter envy and self-seeking in your hearts, don't boast and lie against the truth. This wisdom does not descend from above, but is earthly, sensual, demonic. For where envy and self-seeking exist, confusion and every evil thing are there. So now he says, not everything that poses as wisdom is really wisdom. You need to understand that what many people are living their lives by, the guidelines and the plans and the priorities that they would choose to live by, are actually not wisdom that comes from God at all. And thus, they lead to a life that betrays, no matter whether how vehement they are at saying that they are correct, he says, check the results out. Look at what the life actually looks like, and you'll know whether or not it's that real wisdom or whether it's the artificial wisdom, which is by far the predominant attempts as to how to live life. So his first indication is, if you have bitter envy, then that's not real wisdom. The word bitter there means sharp. And the word envy, I don't think envy is the greatest translation of it. The Greek word is zelos, from which we transliterate it to be zealous or zeal. It's a word that means heat. Sharp heat would be this bitter envy. But it is this passion, it's this intensity, it's this, quite often, and you see throughout this book, he talks a lot about anger. And here he is saying, look, if you're getting all hot and heavy about it, it's not anger. It's not wisdom. This is a rule, basically, if two people are having an argument, the one with the greater volume is probably the one who's wrong. Not in every case, because some people use passive aggression, you know, to deal with it sort of in their own way, but in general, what happens is when we are trying to convince someone of something and they aren't being convinced, we raise the intensity level in order to force them to see what we're doing. But the truth is, what we are really saying is, my calm arguments haven't persuaded you. Now, I can either say, therefore, I haven't done a good job of communicating, or I can say, you're an idiot. You must not hear me. So maybe if I kick it up a level in the heat department, then you will finally be able to see it my way. But most arguments end up being all heat and no light. And often when people communicate, that happens. There's an intensity. That intensity comes from insecurity. And that intensity ought to tell you right there, there is something wrong with the way you're communicating it. Don't say it louder. Back up and try to say it differently. Or even more often, what's the case is, why don't you live it for a while, and maybe your life will persuade people where your words don't. But he's saying, listen, this is kind of what the world substitutes for wisdom. They substitute passion and heat and zeal for wisdom. And boy, when you look at the media today, isn't that so much the case? The most popular communicators are the ones that seem to yell at people. Frankly, when it comes to preachers so often, it's the more that they are vociferous in their delivery, somehow they believe that through that preachiness, that that's going to change people's lives. And it might make you feel inspired for a short time. But ultimately, that's not what life is about. Because if there isn't something that's true when it's stated calmly, it doesn't become true when it's stated loudly. And not only that, as soon as you get away from the intensity of the presentation, you end up losing the connection and therefore have nothing real practical to go on. And so James is just saying, watch out for this tendency to believe the loudest voice, to believe the squeakiest wheel, to try to communicate by, if you say it calmly and they don't hear you, say it a little more boldly, then they'll get it. He goes, that's not how wisdom works. You cannot live your life going from one passionate moment to another. Often in relationships, people never figure this out. And so often right at first in a relationship, passion is attractive. And that intensity and that heat is to be admired. It gets really old after a while, though. And you just go, please, just give me a, can't we just have a nice, normal time? Does it always have to be this tension? The truth is, our bodies and our minds are not built to deal with that kind of pressure, with that kind of intensity. We have that adrenaline in our bodies for specific dangerous situations. And it's good that it's there and it can be turned on when it needs to be for a short time. But when we become adrenaline junkies, as we have in our society, it's really bad for us emotionally and psychologically and spiritually as well. Because we constantly have to try to top it. And people use medication and other things in order to try to keep that level up. The truth is, if you're doing life right, you don't have to communicate that way. You don't have to live on that level. There's a place of peace, as we're going to see, that you can find. But the wisdom that's up above isn't with bitter envy, and it's not with self-seeking. That word there for self-seeking is a word that means that you draw a line and you're right away starting a sense of divisiveness. You're defining reality based on who is against you or who is different than you are. Therefore, they are bad and we are good. He says, if you have that, even in your heart, if you're seeing it that way, don't fool yourself. Don't boast and lie against the truth. If your life is this way, a life of tension, a life of zeal, a life of divisiveness, he said, stop fooling yourselves. You took a wrong turn somewhere. There's something missing. That's not the way life is supposed to be. That's not the way your relationships are supposed to be. And he says, actually, this wisdom doesn't descend from above at all, but it's earthly. The word there means literally dirt, upon epi with dirt. So it's like it's from the dirt. It's just in the very basic level. It isn't coming down from anything. It's taking you down to the dirt. It's sensual. Psychikos is the Greek word here. And that comes from we talk about the psyche. Psuche is the word for soul. And so this is really, it's soulish. There's nothing wrong with the soul. The soul is that part of you that is your mind, your will, and your emotions. What he's saying is, when you find yourself communicating in this way or living your life on this level, you may think it's wisdom, but it's really just coming from you. You're just making this up. You're just willing this to be, or you're just coming from the standpoint of your feelings, your soul. And so many people are able to fool themselves into believing that their soul is actually their spirit, and that they're really hearing from God when what they're really hearing is just from themselves. He says, if it's working this way, you're doing this. You're making it up. But not only that, he says it's even demonic. It's not necessarily that demons are causing you to be that way, but what he's saying is, this is what got the demons in trouble. This is why Satan and his demons fell, because they decided that they knew better than God. And so they decided, I'm going to listen to my heart. I'm going to listen to what I feel. I'm going to go by my own inclination. And ultimately, that's why they thought it was a great idea to leave heaven and to stop doing what God had called them to do, to rebel against him, to spend their lives destroying others, and ultimately to be destroyed and consumed themselves. Bad idea. Bad idea when we do it as well. When we decide, I'm going to do it my way. Sorry, Frank Sinatra, but doing it your way is not necessarily the path of wisdom. It certainly isn't. It doesn't really give you the results that you want. And so he says, where envy, where zeal is, and self-seeking, there's confusion. That word there means instability. And every evil thing are there. The result of a life that's lived out of our own soulishness, a life that's lived in, frankly, foolishness, going against the way that God tells us is the best way to live life, the result of that is always a life of confusion. It's a life of antsiness. It's a life of disorder. It's a life that's kind of fallen apart. It's a life that every day you're feeling like, oh, I don't know what's going to happen next. And it feeds on itself. And you respond to that confusion by upping your level of zeal, or perhaps upping it artificially with a bottle or a pill or with activities or spending habits or buying certain things, whatever. But he goes, no, life isn't supposed to be this confusing. Life isn't supposed to be all disorderly. You shouldn't feel like you're falling apart. If you feel like you're falling apart, you've made a wrong turn somewhere. Your life isn't what it's supposed to be. Now, it's really sad that often, even among those who love Jesus Christ and desire to serve him, yet so often their approach becomes like this, picking fights with everyone, feeling that it's their mission to go and tell everyone else that they're wrong. And they do this in the name of contending for the faith, but they do it in a way that just raises this level of intensity, and they're constantly at battle with others. They're constantly sending out emails to others to convince them that the sky is falling like Chicken Little, to, you know, to tell people, oh, you got to do this, you got to do this. And the result is anything but peaceful. The result is people who become more and more paranoid. And I've seen this in people who I dearly love, who I know love God. But what happens is you make a wrong turn somewhere and you lose your peace. And then you feel like, I have to save the world. Listen, you are not the Messiah. I am not the Messiah. We think we are. We think we have to fix everything. We think that if we don't stand up, hey, us standing up isn't going to do a bit of good. And a key to peace is realizing you are not God. The whole point of wisdom is having a vision of the area that's under your influence and control, and not wasting your energy on other areas. But sad to say, some people, in the name of spirituality, become very zealous. Like Paul said to the Pharisees, that, you know, they have a zeal for God, but not according to knowledge. It's a stupid zeal. It's a zeal trying to do things that don't work.
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0: in the morning. 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You can also watch them on Instagram or Facebook by following CC Pacific Hills. Wisdom that comes from God is pure and it's simple. Here's Pastor Dave to touch on that as we close.
1: Now, he says, but the wisdom, Sophia in the Greek, but the wisdom that is from above is first pure. He said, this isn't complicated. And it's maintaining a purity. The same root word for this is translated holiness in some places, but it's clean and simple. It's filtered. It's just going, let's get down to the basics. Let's boil things down to their essence. Let's not allow our lives to become cluttered by things that aren't a part of really what has been committed to us as our responsibility. He said, no, when you hear the wisdom of God, you'll know it because there's a purity there. It just cuts right through everything else and says, this is simple. Boy, when you read the Gospels, just read the red letters in the Gospels, what Jesus is saying. So many times I'm just blown away by how Jesus takes something that seems to be very complex and he just boils it down in simplicity. And then people want to argue about that. But he's trying to say, no, this isn't brain surgery. This is like, I know you. God remembers that we are dust. He's not expecting a whole lot out of us. It's just very simple what he's called us to. And so he says, when it's God's wisdom, it'll cut through like a purity. It'll be filtered out. It won't be clouded and complicated with all of these things. I often tell people, when you're understanding the scriptures, one of the basic principles is, don't go with an interpretation of scripture that you have to take 12 other scriptures and twist them and turn them and make them fit so that now you understand everything. I'd prefer a purity where I go, you know what, I believe this and I believe that, and I'm not sure how they fit together, rather than to try to force my interpretation on everything so that I can sleep at night knowing that I'm in control, knowing that I have all the answers.
0: More about how to live life next time when Pastor Dave Rolfe returns to James chapter 3. 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

0: 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Well, they say that if you can believe the first four words of the Bible, in the beginning God, it makes the rest of God's word easy to understand and believe. Skeptics have dismissed the book of Jonah over the years as a myth or legend, but as we'll see next, Dr. David Jeremiah teaches us it doesn't matter how Jonah survived being swallowed by the great fish that matters. The fact that God had accomplished it and used it to turn him around, saving the Ninevites as well as restoring Jonah as his servant and witness, that's what matters. Turning Point, it's coming up next on K-Wave. Stick around.
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2: The Lord said, Simon, Simon, behold, Satan hath desired to have you, that he may sift you as wheat. But I have prayed for thee that thy faith fail not. And you notice how the Lord says, I have prayed, though that you're going to deny me, I pray that your faith

0: fail not. And today he's our intercessor. He knows whether you're moving to the place of failure and of stumbling. And if you're his, my friend, he's already prayed for you that your faith fail not. If you belong to him, your faith will not fail. Though you fail, your faith will not fail. And the reason it will not is because he's prayed for you. You see, he's our intercessor. He prays for us today.
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3: The story of Jonah being swallowed by a fish and surviving has led to heated debate through the centuries. But the point isn't how it happened, but why. Today on Turning Point, Dr. David Jeremiah answers that question as he shares more from his series, Jonah, the Runaway Prophet. 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
4: And thank you for joining us, and welcome to this new week. We continue our study of the book of Jonah, and we've called this study The Runaway Prophet, and we're following Jonah on his contest with God to stay in God's will, and following God's determination to bring his prophet back home and make him productive again. So here we go with part one of Hitting Rock Bottom. This is Jonah 1:17, and we'll be there in just a moment. We have the study guides, we have the CD packages, we have the video package. You can get these materials from Turning Point at davidjeremiah.org and order them all for the study of this book. We would love to have you join us as we finish up this book together, and you can do so by using these materials. They're very helpful, especially if you're going to use this material for a small group. Don't forget also, during this month, we're making available our special 27 calendar, The Light of the World, Turning Point's annual calendar project. I've been doing this now for almost 50 years, and this calendar is just one of the most beautiful ones we've ever done because it reflects the title, The Light of the World. The photography is just beautiful. Some of the most beautiful scenes you will ever find, and it's a wonderful wall calendar that you can use to keep track of your events or just to enjoy as you see it every day, hanging someplace in your home, in the kitchen, in your study, in your bedroom, wherever. It's a wonderful reminder of God's wonderful provision of light in darkness. Ask for your copy when you send your gift to Turning Point during this month. And now here is part one of Hitting Rock Bottom. On a February morning in 2025, off the coast of Chilean Patagonia, a kayaker named Adrian was out for what looked like an ordinary paddle. He came home with a story he will carry with him for the rest of his life. Patagonia is a land of green mountains, cold blue water, and humpback whales that pass through each year. Those whales can reach 50 feet long, and they feed on tiny krill and are known to be gentle. That morning, Adrian paddled while his father filmed from another kayak, and then the surface beneath him began to swell. The kayak lifted and it vanished. His father shouted his name, but there was no answer, only an empty circle of water where his son had been. Adrian later said, "I closed my eyes, and when I opened them, I realized I was inside the whale's mouth. I felt a slimy texture on my face, and all I could see was dark blue and white. Then, as suddenly as it had swallowed him, the whale opened its mouth and released him. Adrian popped back up, coughing and shaking, but alive. I thought I was going to die," he said, "but God gave me a second chance." There is probably no story in the Bible that has produced more jeering and mockery than the story of Jonah and the great fish. Some people say it's the Achilles heel of the Bible. Most people stumble over one issue. They just cannot imagine how a fish could swallow a man and keep him alive for 3 days and then release him. The idea is not as impossible as some assume. Writers like Grace Kellogg have noted that whale sharks and great baleen whales have mouths large enough to take in a human being. These creatures have no teeth, and they feed by filtering food from the water. A whale caught near Cape Cod in the 1930s was nearly 100 feet long, with a mouth reportedly large enough to swallow a horse. Now let's look at our text. Here's what Jonah says. Now the Lord had prepared a great fish to swallow Jonah, and Jonah was in the belly of the fish 3 days and three nights. Please note that the text does not argue or try to explain or apologize for what happened to Jonah. It simply says, this is what God did. The Lord Jesus clearly believed this story. He didn't think it was a myth or somebody made it up. He linked his own resurrection to it. He said, as Jonah was 3 days and three nights in the belly of a fish, so he would be 3 nights and 3 days in the belly of the earth. The real issue is not what kind of fish it was. The real issue is whether we believe in a God of miracles. And let me tell you something you may be surprised about. If you believe Genesis 1:1, you will be okay. In the beginning, God created the heavens and the earth. Anyone who believes in God as creator should not struggle with this story. Ladies and gentlemen, if God made the universe, if he created the heavens and the earth, he could surely prepare a great fish. And if none existed, he could make one for his purpose. The Bible simply says, the Lord prepared a great fish. Did you know that the word whale is not found in the text? We do not know what species this fish was in the Bible. It doesn't tell us, because the point is not the kind of fish, but that the Lord prepared it. If you are an inductive Bible student, you will probably already know the fact that in the book of Jonah, the Lord prepared four things. If you read through the book, he prepared a fish to rescue Jonah. Then he prepared a vine to show Jonah a glimpse of comfort. Then he prepared a worm to take the comfort away and expose his selfishness. And then he prepared an east wind so Jonah would understand the compassion that God had for a lost city. This story of Jonah is about God pursuing his disobedient servant. What he did with Jonah, he still does with us. He corrects and disciplines us because he loves us. He loves us too much to let us keep running away from him. So let's consider the purpose behind the great fish that he prepared for Jonah. Purpose number one, to rescue Jonah from drowning. Jonah probably thought that being thrown overboard was the worst thing that could happen to him. Remember, they discovered among the sailors that he was the one responsible for the storm. So in order to get rid of the storm, they decided they had to get rid of Jonah, and they threw him overboard. If you read Jonah's prayer in the second chapter, he refers to the thoughts that he had, that he was floating down through the sea. So I'm going to jump over to Jonah chapter 2 and just read what Jonah said about his experience. You cast me into the deep, into the heart of the seas, and the floods surrounded me. All your billows and your waves passed over me. The waters surrounded me, even to my soul. The deep closed around me. Weeds were wrapped around my head. I went down to the moorings of the mountains, and the earth with its bars closed behind me forever. Jonah sank to the bottom of the ocean. He may have come back up. Perhaps he drifted back up for a moment, as a drowning man sometimes does. But his experience was one of absolute total terror. He knew his life was about to end. But God had a lifeguard waiting for him. And he sent his lifeguard to pick him up. God could have allowed Jonah to drown. When people disobey us, we sometimes grow so angry, we wish the worst would happen to them. We wouldn't care if they drowned. Just get them out of our life, we think. But God did not deal with Jonah out of anger. He dealt with him out of love. He allowed Jonah to feel the terrible fear of the ocean, yet at the same time he sent a great fish to rescue him from drowning. So the first thing that happened was God sent a fish to rescue Jonah from drowning. But then he sent that fish also to return Jonah to Nineveh. God prepared that great fish not just to save Jonah from drowning, but to take him where he did not want to go, back toward Nineveh. I think there's a little humor in this. God said, go to Nineveh. Jonah said, no, and boarded a ship, headed the opposite direction, as far away as he could go. And God said, oh, no, you don't. The storm hits. Jonah goes overboard. God sends the fish to pick him up, and the fish turns him around and takes him back where he started. Jonah had paid a lot of money to run from God, but God arranged his return, and it was free. By the end of chapter 2, God speaks to the fish, and Jonah gets dropped off right on dry land. Jonah, verse 10 of chapter 2 says, so the Lord spoke to the fish, and it vomited Jonah onto dry land. Now, the Bible doesn't tell us exactly where Jonah was dropped off. Most likely it was somewhere along the Mediterranean coast, but it was still a long way to Nineveh. In other words, Jonah had to walk the rest of the way originally assigned to him. That great fish was not just God's rescue plan. That great fish was God's return plan. And God saved Jonah from drowning, and he sent him right back to Nineveh. So he sent the fish to rescue Jonah from drowning and to return Jonah to Nineveh. And then number 3, to reach Jonah's heart. The Bible says in verse 17 of chapter 1, and Jonah was in the belly of the fish 3 days and 3 nights. Now, Jonah's real problem was not geography. Jonah's problem was his heart. He hated the Ninevites. He lacked compassion for them, and he was out of fellowship with God. God told him to go preach the gospel to the Ninevites, and Jonah said, I'm not going to do it, because he was afraid God would save them, and he didn't want them to be saved. Jonah was a prodigal. Like the son of Luke 15, he tried to outrun his father and discovered that rebellion always takes us lower than we planned. He avoided the pig pen, but when the prodigal experienced even worse, he came back to God. William Backus has written a book called The Paranoid Prophet. It's a very interesting book. It's an imagination of Jonah speaking to a therapist about his ordeal. If you ever get that book, you'll find it fun to read. At one point, Jonah says to the therapist, I turned just in time to see it coming. A sea creature the size of a ship was racing toward me, its mouth open. Screaming in terror, I was swallowed whole. The darkness was total. The noise around me was like a huge machine. I knew nothing but terror. It was awful. It was terrible. But God was getting Jonah's attention. The belly of that fish became God's classroom, where Jonah finally had no voice to hear but the Lord's. I wonder if you've ever been in a place like that. A place where God finally had your full attention. I mean, God sometimes puts his children in places of seclusion so they can see what is really going on in their hearts. His purpose in discipline is never destruction, but always restoration. The Lord desires to bring his children back to himself, even when they have run far away. Notice just how far Jonah's heart was from God at this point. In chapter 1, the pagan sailors prayed while Jonah was sleeping, and they begged Jonah to call on his God, but there is no record in the text that Jonah ever prayed until he was in the water. God shut every other door, and finally, Jonah had nowhere to go but to pray. Have you ever been there? Have you ever heard anybody say, well, I've tried everything else. I guess all I can do is pray. Sometimes we take what should be the first alternative and we make it the last alternative. We try everything under the sun except the one thing for which we are perfectly prepared. The Bible says in Jonah 2:1, that Jonah prayed to the Lord his God from the fish's belly. Finally, Jonah prays. After God had shut every other door, he had no other opportunities, no other alternatives. All through chapter 1, the pagans are praying, and the prophet is not praying. We can be just as hard-hearted as Jonah if we're honest. We often try every option first, and only when everything fails do we finally pray. One of my friends is the pastor of the Brooklyn Tabernacle in New York City. His name is Jim Cimbala, and he's written about some of these things. Here's one thing he said about prayer, to which I raised my hand in agreement. He said, prayer cannot be taught by principles and seminars. Prayer has to be born out of felt need. If I say I ought to pray, I will soon quit. The flesh is too strong. I have to be driven to pray. Jonah didn't pray because he had learned that prayer was a good thing. He prayed because he didn't have any other option. He was driven to pray. Sometimes we just have to be in a mess before we really pray. Jonah did not want to talk to God, even in the storm and the terror of that ship. He still would not pray, even though the storm was raging around him. The sailors were praying. Jonah wouldn't pray. But when the Lord put him in a place with no distractions and no escape, his stubborn heart finally cried out to God. I don't know if you have noticed that in your own life. I have, and I have seen that story repeated over and over as a pastor. Some of us are just doggone hard-headed. And God has to work a little harder to get our attention. You see, Jonah was under God's tutelage, learning what it meant to get things right. And I want to tell you something that I've learned. God never does this in a vacuum. He has a purpose in mind. Here are three passages of scriptures from Psalm 119. Before I was afflicted, I went astray, but now I keep your word. It is good for me that I have been afflicted, that I may learn your statutes. I know, O Lord, that your judgments are right, and that in faithfulness you have afflicted me. God disciplines his servants to reach their hearts. It is the only way some people will open up to him. If you've noticed, quite often people tell you, here's where I was, and this is what happened to me, and this is what God used to bring me to himself. He often takes the methodology that we think is from the world and incorporates it into his plan. So the fish came to rescue Jonah, to return Jonah to Nineveh, to reach Jonah's heart, and to recommission Jonah for service. Here's the thing I like the most. This is one of the great thoughts of this whole story. God's purpose in all of this was to bring Jonah back to the place where he could be used again. Think about everything that happened. The boat ride, the whale ride, they were not random events. The whole purpose was to get Jonah back to where he had been at the beginning of the story. Where was he at the beginning of the story? Remember Jonah 1? Now the word of the Lord came to Jonah, the son of Amittai, saying, arise, go to Nineveh, that great city. Cry out against it, for their wickedness has come up before me. Everything between those first two verses and where we are now was God's effort to return Jonah to the place of obedience. What a detour this was. I mean, all of that pain and fear could have been avoided with one simple yes to God. But instead of walking straight to Nineveh, he chose a long and costly road, and disobedience always adds chapters to your story. It always adds chapters to your story, chapters that never had to be written at all. I want to say something to you, kind of on a personal basis, if I can. If you're fighting with God and you are in a contest with him, you can't win. You cannot win. Why don't you just do what he tells you to do the first time and spare yourself all those extra verses? That really is a good idea. Just do what he says. If God says to go to Nineveh, go to Nineveh. You may not understand it. It may not be something you're excited about. But obedience is always better than resistance. When God speaks, the safest place in the world is in the wake of his command. Because if you refuse, listen to me, you're going on a boat ride. And you are not going to like it. God loves you too much to let you run forever. And he will do whatever it takes to bring you back to the place where he can use you again. And his goal in all of it is not punishment, but restoration and recommissioning. Remember what the New Testament says about the stubborn love of God? He who has begun a good work in you will complete it until the day of Jesus Christ. These all are the purposes of God's correction. But I want to finish up this discussion today with a few moments of discussion on the promise of God's correction. We saw the purpose of it. What is the promise of it? Let me close with some thoughts about the promise of God's discipline. This touches everyone because none of us are exempt from these principles. I don't care who you are, how long you've been a Christian, how close you may be walking to the Lord at this moment in time. You have been through some experiences, and maybe you've been through a train wreck or a shipwreck. Why do we run into walls and crash? Many times it's our own self-will because we have chosen to do our own thing and not what God tells us to do. Not every storm is for that reason. Please don't judge everybody who's in a storm that they're out of fellowship with God. It may be true, it may not be true. But when it is true, God is not trying to destroy us. He's trying to restore us. Why does God discipline us when we are running away from him? First of all, to prove his love for us. Hebrews 12:6 says, "For whom the Lord loves, he chastens, and he scourges every son whom he receives." By every human standard, Jonah was rebellious and running in the opposite direction from God. The easy thing would have been to let the sea swallow him up and be finished with the whole story and get on to the next book. But God rescued Jonah out of that mess because in his heart there was an incredible love for that prophet. The reason God goes to such lengths with us is because he loves us. The very proof of his love is his discipline in our lives. Now, I understand this doesn't sound logical. We tried this line on our kids when they were growing up. We would say, this is the classic line, "This hurts me more than it hurts you." I never believed that when I was young, and I'm not sure it was always true. But when we talk about the fatherhood of God and the way he deals with his children, this is really true. God proves his love when he goes to extreme measures to recover us from our own foolishness. I remember the story about a little boy who had a toy boat floating on a pond. And the boat drifted away from the shore, and the boy couldn't reach it. A man was passing by, saw what was happening, and began to throw stones into the water on the far side of the boat. The boy was very upset and said, "What are you doing to my boat?" And then something very interesting happened. The stones created ripples that slowly pushed the boat back toward the boy. The water was disturbed and no longer smooth, but the disturbance achieved the desired result. That is exactly how God's discipline works. If we allow it, it will drive us toward him. If we don't allow it, it will drive us away from him. But when we drift away from him on the sea of sin or on the pond of unrighteousness, he throws the disturbing stones of loving discipline to push us back toward himself. Some of you have been in stormy weather recently. The waves have been rough and the stones have been heavy. I want to remind you that this is not a sign God has abandoned you. It is proof that he loves you. If he did not love you, he would simply let you go. But you mean too much for him to do that. And I hope you understand that. If you are part of God's family, he's going to take care of you like a good father would take care of one of his children. He will come after you. He's always available to you. He stands with arms wide open to receive you if you return. don't continue running away from God. Tomorrow we'll talk about the last part of this discussion of running from God, hitting rock bottom, part two tomorrow. In the meantime, let me remind you that this December we'll be taking a wonderful conference cruise to the Caribbean. We do this every year right after Christmas. This is December 26th through January the 2nd. And visiting ports like Grand Turk, San Juan, St. Thomas, Half Moon Cay, Michael Sanchez, Uriel Vega will be with us. We'll have a great time. We hope you can come and join us for the cruise. 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
5: 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Weather-wise later today, it looks like the rain has gone, but there will be considerable cloudiness today with highs in the upper 80s and low 90s here in the Southland, overnight lows in the mid-70s. Currently, it is 75 and partly cloudy here at K-Wave. 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

0: Welcome to Pastor's Perspective. I'm your host, Brian Perez, and we are here live in the studio until 4 o'clock Pacific time on this Friday afternoon. So call in, grab an open line, 888-564-6173 is the number. This coming Monday is Labor Day, so we will not be live in the studio this coming Monday. So if you don't call in today, you're going to have to wait till Tuesday to get an answer to your question. So please call. 888-564-6173. Phone lines are now open. And we've got Brian and Cheryl Broderson answering your questions today. Cheryl, what's new?
1: Let's see. What is new? New Mercies.
0: New Mercies. Oh, every morning, in fact.
1: Every morning.
0: Yeah.
1: New Mercies every morning.
0: Brian, what's new by you?
1: Oh, poor Brian. Don't even ask.
2: Well, you know, just hanging out in my hermitage here and, yeah, I had a little ordeal today with one of the dogs who dumped over the paint can and spilled paint all over everything. And so, yeah, just
1: the
2: another day.
1: Yes. So, Brian
2: in the
1: is,
2: hermitage.
1: Brian is, at our daughter's house. She moved out. She's moved now. And so he's there just doing the last cleanup and getting rid of everything. But he's got like this time element because he's going to take our grandsons with him to the new house. But the grandsons aren't quite ready to go. One is house sitting for a friend and can't and isn't free for a couple days. And the other one really wants to go to the going away party that his friends are throwing him. So that means Brian is alone in a house with no furniture, a metal chair, a high chair, a mattress, four cats, and two dogs.
0: And a partridge and a pear tree, maybe.
1: Right. No, no. A bear. We have bear. They have bears, bars. As
2: Yeah, you know, everything except the animals is tolerable. But these creatures, the cats, believe it or not, the cats are okay. It's the dogs that are driving me out of my mind. Yeah, so.
1: And in the meantime, anyway, Barnabas is missing you.
2: I know.
1: We have the perfect
2: Barnabas dog,
1: and that makes it hard, doesn't it? When you have a perfect dog, you know, what do you do?
2: When I was a few minutes ago, I went to the store. As I was pulling out Luther, the bulldog, he just took off, just booking it straight up the mountain behind the house.
1: No.
2: And I was hoping that he was going after a bear.
1: No.
2: And I was hoping that maybe the bear would go after him, but there was no bear. It was just Luther being crazy.
1: Or it might have been a deer.
2: Might have been, yeah. He barks at the deer, chases the deer.
1: There's so many deers around there and bears. And I saw a beaver when I was back there in Connecticut. It was so cute going across the street. Mm-hmm. And I was like, oh, that's a beaver.
0: Wild.
1: I've never seen a beaver before, except for in the water. I had not really seen a beaver. Everyone kept going, look at that beaver. And I'm like, where? You know, and they were pointing it out in the water. And by the time I looked, it was just awake. But this was a beaver outside of the water, headed towards the water. And I was like, oh, there's a beaver.
0: It's him.
1: Before that, I'd only really seen them in books. So that was fun.
0: They're real.
1: They are.
0: They're not imaginary.
1: No, its name was Rocky.
0: Rocky.
1: Yeah. You know, Rocky was a...
2: He was a squirrel.
1: Squirrel? Rocky was a squirrel? All this time I thought he was... I thought he was a beaver.
0: I think Ron was the beaver.
1: Ron. Oh, yeah. That's a different cartoon, though.
0: It's not even a cartoon.
1: Yeah.
0: All right.
2: There's Mr. Beaver in Lion, Witch, and the Wardrobe.
1: Yeah, or Leave It to Beaver.
2: Leave It to Beaver, yes.
0: Many famous beavers.
1: Yes, okay.
0: All right, let's get to some questions here.
1: Time to move on, I think.
0: Yes, 888-564-6173 is the number to call. You can also submit your questions online through the Pastor's Perspective.
2: You don't like that light up there?
0: Who are you talking? Oh, I think you're talking to somebody else. I think they're fixing lighting.
2: Yeah.
0: Oh.
2: Talking to Johnny.
0: Got it. Okay. So we're fixing his lights. That'd be a good idea. Live radio, folks. It's live radio. Yes. Semi-live, anyway. It depends on what time you're listening.
2: Am I dark on the screen, on your side?
0: Not as dark. You were a little bit darker earlier before you made that adjustment.
1: You just look really tan.
2: Yeah, good. Well, I wanted you guys to see the beautiful foliage outside. So I could have just had a wall as my background, but.
0: Foliage is better. Especially if beavers walk by or something.
1: Yeah. And they could because they have a pretty substantial creek running on that property called Quaker Creek.
2: Quaker Brook.
1: Oh, Quaker Brook, you're right. But it looks more, it's bigger than, you know, a trickle. Mm-hmm. It's pretty substantial. Two waterfalls that are really beautiful on that property. But it's sold. Nice. So, sorry, folks. It's sold.
0: It's gone.
1: It's gone.
0: All right, let's go to the phones. Here is Michael in Lake Forest who listens to us on the K-Wave app. Welcome to Pastor's Perspective, Michael, and thanks for calling 888-564-6173.
3: First thing I want to say is, Brian Perez, you have amazing hair.
0: Thank you, Michael.
1: You've heard that before.
0: Well.
3: Okay, so I wanted to share my testimony about... almost 40 years ago, and this is for Cheryl. Well, Brian, too, but for Cheryl, we had a lady evangelist come to our church, Assemblies of God Church, and I'm telling you, it was Susan Tide all the way around. And this lady,
0: say that thing again. What did you just say?
1: It was what?
0: What all the way around?
3: Suits and ties.
1: Oh, suits and ties.
0: Got it. Okay.
1: Got it.
3: Assemblies of God, suits and ties.
0: Got it.
1: Got it.
3: And Cheryl, this lady was from Africa, was a missionary from Africa. She ran an orphanage with 800 to 1,000 kids.
1: Wow.
3: And we're all looking around going, okay, why did the pastor put this lady on the stage? You know, because 2 Timothy, right? Okay, so all what's
1: 1 Timothy, yeah.
3: Where did this lady come from? And she started walking and teaching, and then she would stop and say, whoa, wait a minute. The Lord just healed somebody's left arm. Somebody, and then she keeps going. With no gratification at all. Over here, over there, your finances, God's got it. And I'm sitting in the front row, Cheryl, and I have my glass, bottom ball of glasses. I couldn't see. I'm sitting in the second row.
0: Okay.
3: And then she stops and says, whoa. Somebody just healed the Lord's eyes.
1: Wow.
3: The Lord just healed somebody's eyes. And I'm just looking around going, where did they get this girl? Where did she come from? Right, Cheryl? And everyone was looking around like, this is not right. You know, this is a lady. She shouldn't be teaching everybody. So check this out. I went to work the next day. I was the one. The Lord healed my eyes.
1: Wow.
3: I went to work the next day, and my wife called me and said, honey, how you doing? I said, well, babe, I got a horrible headache. Oh, she said, you forgot your glasses again, didn't you? No, I'm wearing them. And I took them off. It was me. You guys, it was
1: crazy.
3: Me.
1: That is crazy. Crazy cool.
3: Me. And it was a woman teaching all of us.
1: So God can use women then is what you're saying, right?
3: That's exactly what I'm saying. And I'm, Cheryl, right when charged. Started taking over. You taught a message.
1: Yeah.
3: I remember it. It was, you nailed it, girl. Uh-huh. You nailed it. You nailed it.
0: So was that your question, Michael? If God can use women do miracles? Or what's your question for us today on the show?
3: I wanted to testify and give Cheryl some encouragement. And then my real question was the NAR. I just got done watching my friends from Skillet talk about NAR and having some church hurt.
0: And that's the New Apostolic Reformation for anyone who doesn't know.
3: Yeah. And they're kind of going through some church hurt. And that was the other thing I throw in. But I just really wanted to bless Brian and Cheryl. You guys.
1: Thank you, Michael. Thank you. I appreciate that. you know, I'm not really familiar with the NAR. I don't know if Brian is, but I know that they like to give people titles, like apostle and that. And I always think giving people titles personally is a little dangerous, because then you're trying to live up to a title and the title becomes your identity. And I really like to say that my identity is a servant of the Lord. So therefore, that gives me a lot of freedom to operate whatever the Lord wants me to be. My dad used to say that he walked through whatever open door God opened. And so that put him on the Catherine Kuhlman show a couple times. That put him in a palace in Tonga. That put him at a Korean conference in Korea. He just, whatever door that the Lord opened. You know, one time I was with these pastors' wives, and something came up about wine. I don't drink. I'm a teetotaler, always have been. But I said, I just don't.
0: Not someone who drinks tea?
1: Yeah, oh. I drink a lot of tea. But I just don't come down heavy on that. I think it's because we lived in England, and I know a lot of wonderful people who will have a little bit of wine, or it's a very cultural thing. And again, Jesus drank wine and he turned water into wine. And so they were kind of like, we need to tell these women, don't drink wine. And I said, oh, do we have to do that again? And I said, can't we just talk about Jesus? I mean, we're here. Like, can we just talk about Jesus? And this woman turned to me. She goes, do you drink? And I said, no, I don't. And she's like, have you ever? And I knew this woman was an ex-drug addict. So I was a little surprised that she was like coming down on me, because I've never done drugs either. And I said, no. She's like, have you ever? And I said, well, yeah, you know, kind of. She's like, what do you mean? I said, I was at a church and they used wine for communion. And she's like, what were you doing at that church? You know, and I said, I don't know. My dad was speaking and they just passed out communion and I just took it not knowing, you know. And I, can you imagine, this is wine. I'm not having this communion. I mean, you just don't do things like that. But anyway, I just was like, my dad was there. He was speaking at an Anglican church and I happened to be there, because my dad would walk through whatever door God opened. If God was opening a door, he did it. He did lots of home Bible studies and wonderful things. So I just believe in walking through the doors God opens. So again, this goes back to a title makes me feel a little uneasy, because all of a sudden I feel like you're limiting this person and identifying just one gift. And some of the gifts I find, and even some of the callings, are like, what do I want to say? They're kind of one-off sometimes. You know, there's one time that you had discernment, and maybe you might not have it another time. But if you're known as the woman with the discernment, or, you know, I've had really prophetic dreams and I've had prophetic utterances before, but do I consider myself a prophet? No.
0: Yeah.
1: And would I call myself a prophet? Never. But I have heard the voice of the Lord and I have shared it before. So I think that when, you know, I like to see myself as, I'm the Lord's servant. Whatever he calls me to do, that's what I'm going to do. What say you, my husband?
2: Well, my dear prophetess, wife.
1: Non-prophetess.
0: Non-profit. Oh.
1: Non-profit.
0: She's a non-profit.
1: Yes.
2: Yeah, well, the New Apostolic Reformation, I mean, if we have to talk about that for a second, it's kind of, you know, at one point there was a lot of noise about it. You know, there are people still out there that are, you know, engaging in that sort of thing. But there are some people, too, who just obsess over things. Like, still today you hear people talking about, oh, you know, so-and-so's emergent, or so-and-so is, you know, some other label. And it's like, you know, these things have come and gone a long time ago. And the New Apostolic Reformation has kind of already come and gone to a large degree. So it's not anything to really spend a whole lot of time on. It's, you know, there are some weird people involved in that with weird ideas, and ideas that the you know, the first century apostles, they were important and special, but the last days apostles are even more important and more special, some would say. So anyway, yeah, there's not a whole lot to say about it at this point, I don't think.
0: Michael, thanks for your phone call today here on Pastor's Perspective. Now, Cheryl, I'm glad you brought up the gift of discernment, because we've talked on this show before. We get questions all the time, like about the gift of healing and why doesn't God heal people, and what about these evangelists that go around healing people and everything else. But it made me realize that discernment is something else that people talk about. And right, they had discernment one time, and they think, oh, I've got the gift of discernment. And then they walk around.
1: And get scammed.
0: Yes, yes. And yeah. It's just one of those things where, wait a minute, what? Yeah.
1: Yes. And I think you see that, you know, in the Bible, too. Like, here you've got these disciples. They've been with Jesus, so they've been with truth. And yet none of them is spotting Judas.
0: Mm-hmm.
1: Like, I mean, if I was at the table with Jesus, probably it's knowing what we know. But when Jesus says, one of you will betray me, I think I'd be like, Judas, you know, but they're like, Lord, is it I?
0: Mm-hmm.
1: I mean, they have more self-doubt about themselves than they do about Judas. I think Judas was probably the one that acted the most self-righteous and the most pious. You know, what a waste.
0: Mm-hmm.
1: We could have given this money to the poor.
0: Yeah.
1: You know, and it's a woman anointing his feet. You know, what are we allowing here? So, you know, all of that.
0: All of that. All right. Give us a call. 888.
1: That was not anybody's voice that I know. That was a voice I made up in my head. So I'm not imitating anybody.
0: Are you sure?
1: I'm positive.
0: Okay. Because I think a lot of the voices that we hear in our head might be people that we've heard from before. Just like when you have a dream and you see someone in your dream that it's like, wow, that's just weird. That I think it's like somebody we saw in a crowd somewhere and we see them days, weeks, months later in a dream. I don't know.
1: You're saying it's like some kind of...
0: I don't know. We're not necessarily talking about dreams and things, unless you want to talk about that at 888-564-6173. Phone lines are open. And here's a question that was sent in by Ron online. And he says, can you ask this question for me on the program? It came up in our study of Daniel in our men's Bible study last night. Are the 70 weeks of Daniel, 490 years, consecutive, or are they separated into two or more phases? Because the 70th week seems to be representative of the tribulation, which is in the future. Brian, what do you say?
2: They're divided in Daniel. They're divided there between, 69. You know, the 69 weeks, 63 weeks, and then seven, and then one. And so... I think it's clear that the 483-year period from the time of Nehemiah to the coming of Jesus ends the first period, the 69 seven-year periods. And there's one seven-year period left. So this is one of the places where we get the idea that there is a seven-year final period. Sometimes we call it a seven-year tribulation. The tribulation part seems to be like a 3.5 year period, which is would of course be half of the seven. And so some people see the first part of the 7 years as, you know, a time of sort of peace and prosperity where the Antichrist is establishing his authority. And then the second half is where you have him, the false prophet putting up an image in the temple. And then the command for everyone to worship, to receive the mark, and so forth. And then this brings the final 42 months or 1,260 days or 3.5 years. So, yeah, but that's if that's what you guys talked about last night in Daniel, yeah, that's good. And as a matter of fact, I have two copies of John Lennox's book on Revelation that are holding up my computer right now. And
0: I thought you were going to offer to send one to Ron. I thought that's why you were saying.
2: No, but I've been reading the chapters that pertain to all of this. So, which is not Daniel, but he has a great book on Daniel as well. But anyway, yes, you got it right. There are the period is dividing.
0: Any thoughts, Cheryl?
1: I agree with Brian.
0: Okay, that'll work too.
1: Yeah. Well, you know, my dad had that whole thing about 69 years. Actually, it wasn't original. He got that. Who was the
2: Sir Robert Anderson?
1: That's it, Sir Robert Anderson, who calculated the 69 days, and Israel's calendar is 360 days, and so yeah. You know. Anyway,
2: 172,880 days from the decree to restore and rebuild Jerusalem given by Artaxerxes on approximately May 14th, 445 BC, going to approximately April 6th, 32 AD. But, you know, there are other people that have calculated not exactly the same, not ending up the same place that Sir Robert Anderson did, but that's
1: they're all ending up about the during the lifetime of Jesus. Every calculation is goes to Jesus.
2: Yeah,
1: which is just amazing to the time of Jesus, which is just absolutely astounding. Oh, can I put in a plug real quick? Speaking, those kind of things when you realize how accurate prophecy is. And that this is exactly when Jesus came. And when you go to Israel, you see that, you know, they found there were those who denied that Pontius Pilate was in Israel at the same time as Jesus. And we found this stone. There's a stone that they found. We got to see it in Caesarea that proves that Pontius Pilate was there. I mean, just the exactitude of these prophecies and what the Lord has done. I mean, it increases your faith. It just strengthens your faith. But speaking of strengthening their faith and of John Lennox, there's a movie on Amazon right now. It's $7.99 to buy. I would recommend you buy it. It's called The Story of Everything.
0: Oh, I've heard of that.
1: It's so good. I've watched it twice now. It's really good. It just talks about the universe and how science has debunked the whole idea of evolution. It just couldn't happen. And scientists don't even hold on to it anymore. And then it talks about how complicated a cell is. And, you know, Darwin believed in a simple cell. And just the fact of how incredible every cell in every person's body, every cell in even animals, is so ingenious. And so it talks about it. And you're just, I was, when I watched it the first time, I was crying, just like, Lord, you're so big, you're so great. And I watched it the second time and I cried, said, Lord, you're so great, you're so big. And I just think it's a real faith builder. I love those kind of nature books or anatomy books that just build your faith.
0: Yeah.
1: I just love it. And this movie will do that.
0: The Story of Everything.
1: Story of Everything.
0: All right, Mary in Irvine with a follow-up question. Hey there, what did you want to ask Cheryl specifically?
4: Hey, good afternoon. And I'm from Africa, and we greet Praise the Lord. So praise the Lord, Cheryl.
1: Oh, I love that. Yes.
4: I heard you say Jesus drank wine. And can you please elaborate that a little bit for me?
1: Well, you remember when he's at the last Passover, he holds up the cup, and it's a cup of wine. And when the Bible is talking about, you know, the new covenant, it is established with wine and with bread. And then you've got John chapter 6 where Jesus turned the water into wine. Jesus even said that he was accused of being a wine bibber or drinking too much wine. I don't think that is accurate, but he said that was an accusation against him. I don't know. You know, what more to say? There are people that have tried to say that the wine was not fermented in Jesus' day, but that would be an impossibility because grapes begin to ferment the moment they're crushed. Mm-hmm. And so to make grape juice, they have to put, I can't remember what the ingredient is. I think it might be ascorbic acid to keep it from fermenting.
0: Mm.
1: And so, in fact, that's why you have ascorbic acid in most of your juices. It's to keep it from fermenting. Or, you know how, have you ever had apple juice that's gone off?
0: Mm.
1: You know, and so, so that was it. They probably, though, I wouldn't doubt that the wine was diluted quite a bit with water in that day. But remember, the water was not that safe in those times to drink because, you know, water is used for everything.
4: Yeah.
1: So no doubt the wine was also an antiseptic, you know, as far as, you know, bringing purification to the water so they could drink water. So.
4: Okay.
0: Now, why did you ask your question, Mary?
4: Thank you so much. Okay.
0: Why were you asking this question, Mary?
4: Yes, because we were, In Ghana, in church, in African church, this wine is not like, it's not discussed. It's apple juice or
1: yeah.
4: juice. So when she said that, I went and heard. I know, I mean, I listen to every program you put out.
1: Oh.
4: So this is, for me, I want to hear from you where you stand on it. So I can also learn something from it and kind of pass it on.
1: Yeah. Now,
4: I wanted you
1: yeah.
4: to break it down.
1: Yeah, I don't drink wine and we do grape juice. But then, too, it's because there are people that we know that are alcoholics. And so we want to be sensitive to that. And, like, I've just never,
4: sure.
1: I've never, you know, been a drinker, just never developed an appetite for it. And then plus, you know, my dad didn't drink and my mom didn't drink. So, of course, I didn't drink. I wanted to please them and bless them. So that's where I'm at. But I don't judge those who have a glass of wine a day or have a glass of wine with their dinner. It's just
4: real wisdom.
1: Yeah. Thank you so much, Mary.
4: Thank you so much. God bless you and your ministry, your husband, your household.
1: Oh, I love that. Thank you so much, Mary.
4: You're welcome. Bye.
0: 888-564-6173 is the number you can call, Brian.
2: Yes, I would like to say.

0: to say a word. Cheryl's afraid.
1: Cheryl's afraid.
0: She's afraid of what I'm going to say. Okay, remember, was it Wednesday or was it last week when we were on and you were talking to that lady and you were, you know, she was thinking that demons were...
2: Oh, generational demons, you know, really,
0: Yeah. And remember, you kind of walked through the armor of God.
2: Yeah.
0: And then, so that clip was posted, and a good friend of ours called me today and said that ministered to him so much that he sent it to a couple that have really been struggling. And he said he just knew that that was going to be a great word for him. So I just wanted to commend you on your great little mini exposition of Ephesians 6.
2: You know, it's interesting because I was talking to our friend Ronnie today at lunch. And Ronnie was saying, Ronnie Barnes, a wonderful, amazing woman. I loved my lunch. But she was saying that she just heard, you know, put on the armor. And she's been a Christian a long time. She said she never had anyone tell her what those pieces were specifically or how they were applied. Like she said, I never thought of salvation, the helmet of salvation being the thoughts in my mind. The shield of faith, like, you know, this is what God says, or the standing in the truth, you know, surrounding, you know, I'm loved by God, you know, and he's real, he's working. And so anyway, she said she had never heard it exposited that way. And I thought, you know, I think there are so many places in scripture where we just kind of leave them on the surface level. And I think that's always dangerous, to leave scripture on the surface level. You know, Solomon said in Proverbs, with all your learning, get understanding. And I think we have to ask ourselves always, what is the saying? What does this mean? And understanding is so important. You know, without understanding, you're not going to learn a skill. Without understanding, it never goes deeper or can be applied. You know, I'll just say this. My dental hygienist, her name is Laura. She's amazing. And I just never flossed my teeth. I know, it's honest confession time. And then Laura explained to me why it's important to floss your teeth and what you're actually doing to put it in the grooves on each side of your tooth. Because what it does is it makes your gums grab onto your teeth so you don't get those pockets. And those pockets is where the bacteria grow. Mm-hmm. And so once I understood it, I am a flosser.
1: All the time.
2: All the time. Every night. Every morning.
1: Looked it up really quick. It was August 26th. So it was last week. If you guys want to go back and find that episode of Pastor's Perspective, it's on Facebook and YouTube and Apple Podcasts and Spotify. And we're going to take a quick break. Rudy, you will be up next when we return. The number to call is 888-564-6173. We've got Brian and Cheryl Broderson here until 4 o'clock at 888-564-6173. Call us up. We'd love to hear from you.

People ask me where they can really encounter Jesus. And I think they expect me to say at church or at a conference or by reading a book. But my answer probably surprises them. I'm Joe Jordan of Fred Jordan Missions. Let's take three. I tell them, come to Skid Row. I've spent over 60 years of my life around this mission, and I've met Jesus here more times than I can count. Every day, our guests come into the chapel first, and they hear that God loves them, and that whatever they're facing, they're not alone. Then we serve them a hot meal, provide them with water, clothing, and most of all, the love of Jesus, a warm hug, and prayer. And somewhere between the chapel and that table, it happens. You look into the eyes of a hungry man being treated like he matters because he does. And you realize you're not doing him a favor. You're meeting Jesus. That's not sentiment. That's scripture. Jesus said in Matthew 25, "Inasmuch as you did it unto the least of these, you have done it unto me." Mother Teresa built her whole life on that verse, and when a church leader asked her the secret of her compassion, she took him to the bedside of a dying man and said,

0: I want you to meet Jesus, but you don't have to go to Calcutta to do that, because I've been meeting Jesus on the same few blocks of Skid Row for decades, at the front door, in the food line, and in the chapel. Every hungry man, every frightened mother, every child in that line, that's where Jesus said he'd be. And here's what I've learned in a lifetime around people like my parents and volunteers who served on these streets. The people who shine the brightest for God are never the ones chasing the spotlight. John the Baptist said it best when the crowds tried to exalt him. He said, "He must become greater. I must become less," speaking of Jesus. And what we learn from that is that the way up in God's kingdom is down. Down to the least of these. Down to wherever Jesus is waiting. So this week, don't just look for Jesus in the comfortable places. Go find him where he said he'd be. And if you'd like to meet him with us on Skid Row, in person or through your giving, you can give online at fjm.org. That's fjm.org. Or if you'd rather, mail your gift to Fred Jordan Missions, P.O. Box 12345, Covina, California, 91722. Thank you in advance for helping us declare and demonstrate the love of Jesus to those in need on Skid Row and beyond. I'm Joe Jordan of Fred Jordan Missions. Join me again for Take 3.
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0: to Pastor's Perspective. 888-564-6173 is the number to call. 888-564-6173. We're going to be in the studio until 4 o'clock, so give us a call and ask us your questions about the Bible, the Christian faith, just about anything that's on your mind. If you're a new believer, you can call in. If you're not a believer, you can call in. Basically, anybody can call in because we'd love to talk to you. If you think your question is like, oh, it's I don't even know how to word my question. Well, we have call screeners here that can guide you a little bit to formulate your
1: You know what? I'm
0: question.
1: Missing the kids. The kids used to call.
0: Yeah, kids, call in.
1: Maybe they just started school again, right?
0: Could be, but they might be on their way home, so call in. 888-564-6173. Rudy in Baldwin Park, hello. What's your question for Brian and Cheryl today?
2: Yeah, hi, Pastor Ian. Hi, Ms. Burleson. Yeah, my question is about Ezekiel 38 and 39. And the reason I'm asking this question is because I'm wondering if you guys believe it's going to happen soon because they say the Gog and Magog war, they're going to, after the war's done, they're going to use the enemy's ammunition for a few or 7 years. So it can't be on the Battle of Armageddon because Christ will come back and they don't need that ammunition for a few because Christ will have all the power in his hands. So do you guys think it's going to happen before the tribulation, or do you think it's going to happen anytime soon?
0: Brian, what say you?
3: Well, that's a good question, and there's different opinions about it. Some people think it's before the tribulation. Some people think it's during the tribulation. I personally think it is the Battle of Armageddon. If you think of the Battle of Armageddon as this global, you know, conflict, kind of the war to end all wars, it would be strange if there was no description of it in the Old Testament. And I think Ezekiel 38 and 39 give us the description. And regarding the fuel, the weapons that are burned for fuel for 7 years, that's not a problem because I think the mistake that we sometimes make is to think that Jesus is going to return, snap his fingers, and the world's going to be perfected. That's not how it's going to happen. Jesus is going to come back, and he is going to begin a process of restoration in which the people in the world will be working together with him to restore the world to what God had intended it to be. So I think it fits perfectly with the idea that there would be this fuel supply coming from the weapons if we understand that the Lord is, again, not, you know, magically just changing everything, but he's going through natural processes. It says in Zechariah that the Lord, the Messiah, that he will build the temple. Jesus will build it, and he will sit as a priest upon the throne in the temple. So,
1: you know,
3: yeah,
1: what?
3: So that's my perspective on it.
1: And I'm thinking, too, with Adam and Eve, God didn't just, you know, put them in the garden and say, hey, I'm all powerful. I'll just tend it for you. You just live, relax, and enjoy yourself now that you're in this perfect garden. He put them in there and he said, tend this garden. Take care of my animals. And then, you know, multiply. So I believe work is a good thing. And good work, productive work is good. And we were created to do productive work. And I think that work is only bad and frustrating when it's oppressive and it's non-productive. But there is good work. And so I think what we'll be doing is working with Jesus, and we'll be doing good work, productive work. You know, where you're like, oh, my goodness, I've never done mortar before. And look how good those bricks look.
0: Rudy, what do you think of these answers?
2: Yeah, great answer. I kind of agree with them now. It makes sense for me, too. I appreciate the answer.
3: Great.
2: You guys have a great weekend.
1: Thanks, man.
3: All right, Rudy.
0: You too.
3: You know, Cheryl, what you were saying, oh, no, the dreaded beast has just walked in the room.
1: That would be the bulldog.
0: Talking about the Book of Revelation.
1: No, yeah.
3: Well, I think I've got a visual of the beast right here.
1: Luther.
3: Everybody wants to see what he's going to look like.
1: Yeah, you ought to lift him up and show everybody.
3: Oh, no.
1: He's only 52 pounds.
0: Oh, my.
3: I'm going to try to jump up here.
1: Yeah.
3: But, you know, I was reading the other day with You know the situation with Elisha, and is it Elisha with the woman?
1: The woman with the oil.
3: Keep
1: pouring. Elisha.
3: Yeah, Elisha. And you know, it's interesting because I thought, you know, here's one of those things. She comes to the prophet she comes and her sons are going to be taken and all of that, right?
1: The slavery, right.
3: And so he tells her, he says, what do you have? And she says, this oil. And he says, go out and gather, not a few, but gather as many vessels as you can. And then pour the oil in and then sell it and pay your debt. And, you know, I'm thinking like, you know, so often we think God's going to just snap his fingers and whatever it is that is the issue is going to be sorted out. That is rare that that happens. So often there's a process that God, calls us to be part of. And it just struck me, you know, that was, I mean, the prophet could have just said,
1: here's some money.
3: I'll take care of it right now.
1: Yeah.
3: Yeah.
1: Let me give you some. Or,
3: exactly.
1: You know,
3: go pay your debt.
1: You know, well, look in that jar, you'll find gold. I mean, he had Peter go fishing to get the coin.
3: Yeah. Right.
1: You know, but Peter had to go fishing. And so
0: so much easier for us to throw money at the situation.
1: Yes,
0: right?
1: Yes. And I think that, you know, I think too, that speaks to a lot of people are like, oh, I didn't want to go to a doctor. If God wants to heal me, he'll just heal me. But God likes to work through his vessels.
0: Mm-hmm.
1: And I believe I believe doctors are a vessel of the Lord. I mean, there will be divine healings and that is like amazing. And I love it. And I've experienced that. But also there are times where the Lord leads us to the right doctor and the right hospital. And, you know, you're just like, this is so God. And he led me here. And I have a friend right now who's got brain cancer and, you know, her ordeal is just terrible. But every place she goes, she is sharing Jesus. I mean, and she is praying for people and she sees it as her mission field. And it's a hard, hard place. And yet, she says, who else is there who's going to, you know, speak Jesus to them?
0: Mm-hmm.
1: And I'm just so blessed by her example.
0: Ruth in Huntington Beach, you're next on Pastor's Perspective. Thanks for calling us at 888-564-6173. Got about 15, 20 minutes left on the show if you guys want to call in. Hi, Ruth. Welcome. Are you there, Ruth?
4: Hey.
0: Ha, there you are. Go ahead.
4: Sorry. My question is, who built the pyramids? Were the Israelites forced to do that labor, or was it the Egyptians who built it?
0: Brian?
4: Can I ask you guys something else real quick?
0: Sure.
4: Can you guys just say a quick prayer for my sister? Her name is Margie. She's in the hospital. And she has had a problem and her fingers and toes have gone black, and the doctor said that they might have to cut them off.
0: Oh, my.
4: You guys have a prayer that she won't lose her fingers?
1: Yeah. Does she have diabetes?
4: No.
1: Wow.
4: She had gallstones, and then it backed up her bladder.
1: No.
4: And went throughout her body.
1: No. That's crazy.
4: She was on the verge of, I guess, getting sepsis and her fingers down to her knuckles. I'm not kidding. They're not black and blue. They are black.
1: Oh, my goodness. Poor Margie.
4: I'm so worried about her.
1: Oh, yeah.
4: She loves. She's born again.
1: Yeah. So, Father, we do lift up Margie. We thank you for her life, Lord, and you know her love for you. Father, we pray that you would do a miracle right there in the hospital, that you would bring back life to those fingers and to those toes, Lord Jesus, so that the hospital will even marvel at what you have done. Father, we pray that you would be with her, that you'd be comforting her. And again, Lord, we are asking for restoration because that's what we've been talking about, Lord. So we pray that you would restore Margie, give her that testimony to tell. And we ask this in Jesus' name. Amen.
4: Amen.
1: Yeah. Now for the pyramids. Yeah, Brian, the pyramids.
4: Yes.
3: Well, we know the Israelites built Ramses, the city of Ramses, and Pithom, I think. But we're not told about the pyramids, whether they built them or not. Some people imagine that they would, and others don't know. Some people think that the pyramids might have preceded the Israelites' time in Egypt. So I don't know that there is a definite answer. The scriptures never address it or speak to it specifically.
4: I've read the Bible before more than once, but I don't remember, and I had it in my head that maybe they built it, but I didn't know.
1: Mm-hmm. Yeah.
3: Yeah.
1: Well, the pyramids were also like big tombs too. And they weren't like they were houses or living quarters or palaces, but they were tombs. So, you know, who knows? Mm-hmm. But that's a good question.
0: Yep. Does that help you, Ruth?
4: Yes, yeah, it does. Thank you so much.
0: All right. Thanks for calling us today here on Pastor's Perspective at 888-564-6173. Now let's talk to, is it Ari in Newport Beach? Welcome.
5: Hey, how's it going?
0: Great. How are you?
5: I'm good, man. This is kind of weird. It's the first time I've ever been on a radio before.
0: Ever?
5: My life.
0: Nice. It's a great feeling. You might want to do it again. I've been doing it for 34 years now. But anyway.
5: You guys for a while, so it's just awesome. But yeah, anyway, my question is on this one before, but it's about killing, how God would command, you know, the Israelites to go and wipe out the Canaanites or the Amalekites and command people to kill, but then he commands us to thou shalt not kill. And I just was kind of confused, like, if we're supposed to kill people in this world, like, then God can command you to go and wipe out, and, you know, men, women, children, animals. How does that, how is that okay?
1: I think that there's a couple of things. There's a really good book on that that you would, if you want. It's called The God I Don't Understand by Christopher Wright, and he's an Old Testament kind of scholar. He's also Irish, so if you listen to audiobooks, you'll love his accent. It's really easy listening and fun. But one of the things that you've got to understand is there's certain phrases, we might refer to them as rhetoric, when God says, you know, kill everything. And we take it literally, like this is a blanket thing that he's saying, you know, kill everybody. But they would have understood it as differently than what we would. Because remember, there are exceptions. Think about the Gibeonites. They're an exception, you know. And in fact, God makes Israel honor their covenant that they made with the Gibeonites or Canaanites. And then again, when you're dealing with even Jericho, Rahab and her whole family, her brothers, her sisters, and her parents, they're all an exception to that. Ruth the Moabitess is an exception. So we have to understand that it's not calling for a genocide. It's calling for, it's really calling Israel to take dominion over this and to wipe out the idolatry is what God is getting to. So that is one point, too. And then also, you've got to remember that they're not going against peace-loving people. These are aggressors, too. So it would be, you know, so you've also got that. Brian's a little better on this than I am, but I just wanted to put my two cents in because he's so much better than this that we'll probably just want to listen to him. So, Brian?
3: Okay, well, first of all, let's remember that the commandment is you shall not murder. It's not you shall not kill. So there's a big distinction between murdering and killing. And there are times when God allows for capital punishment. And I think what Cheryl said is great. We can elaborate more on that. But also we need to recognize that, like Cheryl said at the end, these people are wicked, wicked, wicked people. And they are kind of like the Hamas of their generation. And so God has given them centuries to repent. He spoke to Abraham and he said, basically he said, your descendants are going to be strangers in a foreign land for 400 years, and then I'll bring them out into this land. And he said this, he said, because the iniquity of the Amorites is not yet full. So the Amorites, the Canaanites, they're all the same group of people. And God gives them, from that statement to Abraham, we see God gives them 400 years to turn from their wickedness. But they don't. They just keep going deeper and deeper into it. So you have to understand that the Israelites are God's, just like the flood was God's judgment on the earth. The Israelites are now God's tool of judgment against the Canaanites. And if you think about it, the Canaanites are, they have fortified cities. They're vicious warriors. The Israelites are slaves. They're coming out of bondage in Egypt and 40 years of wandering in the wilderness. They don't have an army. They don't have weapons. They don't have anything substantial. It's not like they're, you know, some great military force that's just going through crushing everyone. And when you read the story, it's apparent that God is the one who's bringing the judgment. He's using the Israelites, but they're not doing it on their own. God is empowering them to do it because it's his judgment.
0: What do you think, Ari?
5: Yeah, I mean, that was going to be my next thing, was that I understand that God is the giver and he's also the taker of life. So it's up to him, you know, if he's going to command people to do that. And then I was thinking about my own life. I'm, you know, recently married within the last year. We have a baby on the way. And it's like, if someone invade my home and I kill this person, you know, justifiably, you know, I mean, it could be like looked at as, you know, murder or whatever. And it does help. It does help a lot because, there's a difference, right, than just going out in cold blood killing somebody.
1: Exactly.
5: Rather than maybe the defense or God justifying that this is, you know, it's time for them to die. But,
1: Take care of that baby. Protect that baby. Absolutely.
5: I will. Yeah.
1: Oh, that's so exciting. I love babies. I love my grandchildren so much, you know, and boy, if anyone would want to do them harm. Oh my goodness.
5: Right. Cause in my eyes, that would be a justifiable
1: absolutely
5: thing to do. But I feel like people would be like, oh, well, you killed that person.
1: Yeah.
5: You know, don't believe in God, or would want to like pick an argument with you and say, oh, your God says thou shalt not murder. So I was just looking for, you know, just the background. But yeah, thank you guys so much.
1: You're welcome.
3: All right. Thanks for calling.
1: Yeah.
5: Okay, cool. God bless you.
0: You too. 888-564-6173. Here's a question that was submitted online from Richard in Highland, who writes, I have a question regarding the Great White Throne Judgment. Revelation 20:13 reads in the ESV, and the sea gave up the dead who were in it. Death and Hades gave up the dead who were in them, and they were judged, each one of them, according to what they had done. My question is, why did Death and Hades have to give up their dead to be judged if they were already there? It seems that some type of judgment had already taken place for them to be in Hades in the first place. Is there a distinction between being in Hades after death and the final judgment at the Great White Throne? In other words, is Hades a temporary place for the dead awaiting their final judgment rather than the final judgment itself? I was also wondering if this has anything to do with those who died before salvation was made available through the blood of Jesus. P.S. Thank you for all that you do through this program. It's been a great help in my walk with God and in growing my understanding of the Bible. I listen to the program on YouTube, and I'm especially grateful that I can go back and catch up on episodes anytime. God bless you and your program. Thanks, Richard. All right.
3: Mm-hmm.
0: Great White Throne. Brian.
3: Yeah, that's great. So the sea gave up the dead who were in it, and death and the grave gave up the dead who were in them. So we're talking there about the bodies of those who have died. So the bodies of those that perished in the sea, the body is going to be raised and reunited with the spirit at the judgment. And so that's what's being referred to there. And so the grave, of course, would be, you know, people coming up. Like God said to Daniel, many who sleep in the dust of the earth shall awake, some to contempt and some to shame and everlasting contempt, and some to everlasting life. So, you know, the body is raised up, and that's death, the grave, the sea is giving up the bodies for judgment.
1: Mm-hmm. Because there's a resurrection of the bodies when the body will be reconnected with the spirit, the soul. And that's when, that's the judgment that we're talking about. Now, he asked if Hades was a temporary place.
3: Mm-hmm. Yes, it is. Hades is like the, you know, it's
1: holding
3: the
1: tank.
3: Kind of
1: like the prison.
3: Holding tank, yeah. Yeah, I mean, it's kind of like, you know, you go to the county jail. And you're there during your trial. And then once the trial is concluded and you're convicted of the crime, then you're sent to prison.
1: Yeah.
3: And so, yes, that's what it is.
1: You know, I love that portion of Revelation where it says, blessed are those who have a part in the first resurrection.
3: Yeah.
1: You know,
3: over them, the second death has no power.
1: Exactly. You know, and we are those who have already taken place with the first resurrection, you know, through Jesus. And yeah, that's just, you know, tremendous.
0: Now, you mentioned a holding place. Does that mean Hades is purgatory? Because we hear that phrase all the time, too. That's how purgatory is described. So is that what purgatory is? Is it Hades?
3: Well, purgatory is a myth. So, but purgatory is made up. There's no, because purgatory has the, not only the possibility, but the, you know, the end of purgatory is you're released, but there is no release from Hades except into the greater final judgment.
0: Hmm.
1: Now, Brian.
3: So, you know, purgatory is a temporary. It's a place where you go to be purged of your sin that remains that you did not confess before you died. And so that has to be dealt with before you can enter heaven. But after, you know, hundreds of years or thousands of years or millions of years, whatever it takes, then you are released from purgatory to heaven.
1: Which is not true. Yeah.
3: Which is not true.
1: Yeah. But, you know, I had a question. I was trying to think of it. I was going to ask you, and I'm not calling in. But, oh, I was wondering about people who believe in, what's it called? I forgot what it's called. When, annihilation.
0: Hmm.
3: Annihilation.
1: Annihilation. Now, do they believe annihilation will happen after the Great White Throne?
3: Yes.
1: I was curious about that. Okay.
3: Yeah.
1: So there are certain people that believe
3: you
1: go into nothingness.
3: There is no eternal judgment.
1: Yes.
3: There's no eternal judgment.
1: That after, they believe that after the Great White Judgment, you go into nothingness.
3: Right.
1: Just, you're just nothing.
0: Mm.
3: Yeah.
1: And, you know, there are people that I know that I really respect that believe that. There are other people that I really respect that don't. I mean, there are some things that I think that we just won't know until we know, right?
0: Probably.
3: Yeah. But I think, yeah, I mean, there's a theological debate over that. But, and some very good people have held to the annihilationist position, but I think that it's, and I've read and listened to all the different arguments. I think that eternal conscious torment, that's what the other position is the biblical position. You know, it's hard. Jesus said that they will go into everlasting punishment. So you cannot be punished if you don't exist. And Jesus says the punishment is everlasting, and he uses the same term for life in the very next phrase. Some will go away into everlasting judgment, and some will go to everlasting life.
0: That is all the time we have this week on Pastor's Perspective, but we'll do it again next week, not on Monday. Well, you can tune in on Monday, and we'll have a pre-recorded episode there, but we'll be back in the studio on Tuesday. So if you think of a question this weekend, maybe when you're sitting at church, you can write down your question and then call us when we're here next week. 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For Pastor Brian Broderson and Cheryl Broderson, I'm Brian Perez. You can keep up with Brian and Cheryl on their website, echoesofmercy.com. And you can follow us on Facebook, YouTube, and all the rest. 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
6: 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I'm Ron Beaver, a minute or so in front of 4 o'clock on your early Labor Day Monday. By the way, happy Labor Day. A lot of people will have it off today. I obviously don't, but if you do, that's great. Hey, I'm in the book of James right now, and I'm in chapter 1. I just finished chapter 1. I'd like to share with you chapter 1, verses 19 through 21. It says, "My dear brothers and sisters, take note of this. Everyone should be quick to listen, slow to speak, and slow to become angry, because human anger does not produce the righteousness that God desires. Therefore, get rid of all moral filth and the evil that is so prevalent, and humbly accept the word planted in you, which can save you." And here we see that James is clear about how we should communicate. He shares with us this godly wisdom. And it's true. Once you speak something in anger, you can't take it back. And if we don't rein in our anger, it can damage our witness, our relationships. So he encourages us to think before we speak, as he says, listening more than we speak, and making the decision to root out all of the filth and sin that this world is desperately trying to sell us that causes that anger in some cases. So because of what's inside of us, what will eventually come out. Whatever's inside of us will eventually come out. So if we seek Jesus and his righteousness, what comes out of our mouth will be beneficial and uplifting to those around us rather than hurtful. So just wanted to share that with you. Those are my thoughts on James 1, 19 and 21. Well, up next, it's About Time. Pastor Philip DeCourcy takes us to Ecclesiastes chapter 3 as we see that time under heaven. There's a time under heaven for every phase of life, and it's all controlled by God. Life is not a circle, it's a line. It has a beginning but no end. We spend eternity either in the presence of Jesus or not. Know the truth. It's coming up next right here on K-Wave.
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7: 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And that verse popped into my head, Proverbs 3, 5, and 6. And that was God. You know, that was a verse I grew up with. I hadn't thought about it in years. I replayed it in my head, and it's, you know, trust in the Lord with all your heart. Trust. I wasn't trusting. And lean not on your own understanding. It wasn't my job to understand why. It was my job to trust. And I said, "Thank you, Lord." 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And I sang my songs, laid in bed, you know, and I felt peace.
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1: In his biography of General William Booth, founder of the Salvation Army, Harold Begbie describes the moment when the old general learns from his son Bramwell that he's about to go blind. He's 83 years of age. It takes a moment or two for the shock of the news to settle in. The thought of not seeing his son's face again, at least in this life, tears at the old man's heart. But then the old soldier of the cross reaches out and takes his son's hand, and with a calmness of voice, he says, God knows best. Then after a further moment of pause and reflection, General Booth says this, Bramwell, I have done what I could for God and the people with my eyes. Now I shall do what I can for God and the people without my eyes. Striking, isn't it? In those words, General William Booth of the Salvation Army expresses a faith-filled recognition that there's a time and a season for everything. There's a time to be with your eyes, and there's a time to be without your eyes. There's a hidden hand managing the times that we find ourselves in and the times we find ourselves going through. That life changes, and we must change with it, because God knows best. Sight gives way to blindness. Strength gives way to weakness. Health gives way to sickness. And ultimately, life gives way to death. There's a time to be born, and there's a time to die. Things don't stay the same, my friends. In fact, someone has said that time is a seamstress that specializes in alterations. Have you found that to be true? And yet, standing behind that fact, that things are constantly changing, that we find ourselves shuttled between this experience and that experience, some good, some bad, some to our liking, some not to our liking. Standing behind that reality, the Bible wants us to know that God has a given purpose and a given time for all of the things we go through. The psalmist says in Psalm 37, verse 23, that the steps of a good man are ordered by the Lord. Ephesians chapter 1 and verse 11 remind us that God is constantly working out all things after the counsel of his own sovereign and free will. And that certainly is Solomon's perspective. This is the point that Solomon wants to get across here in the passage before us in Ecclesiastes chapter 3. This section opens with a confession, yes, a celebration of the fact that God is the maker and master of every moment. That God has a plan. Listen to me. God has a plan that embraces every man, every woman, every child, and all their actions. Ecclesiastes 3 verse 1. To everything, there is a season and a time for every purpose under heaven. And the great thing about this plan is that it's fitting, it's good, and according to verse 11, it's beautiful. Look at what we read in Ecclesiastes 3 verse 11. God has made everything beautiful in its time. Time is a divine tapestry that God is weaving together intricately and exquisitely. And that means, this is good, the future is not to be feared and the present is not to be fought. Because where you are and what you're going through has been appointed and ordered. That's what we're going to be taught here. Now, that should come as a bit of a surprise, because generally speaking, up until this point in the book, Solomon has been pretty down on life. And so one would expect him to be down on time, because what is life but a series of days and years? One would expect him to look at the clock and all that it brings and see it simply as another menacing aspect of life. because in its essence, time is mystifying. In its brevity, time is humbling. In its demands, time is paralyzing. In its tyranny, time mocks us. And at its end, time scares us. I think we would all identify with the words of William Shakespeare, "I wasted time, now time doth waste me." How true that is. And yet Solomon doesn't talk in depressed tones. Solomon doesn't talk about the maddening, menacing nature of time. And I'll tell you why, because I think he's beginning in chapter 3 where he left off in chapter 2. He's picking up the threads he's already sewn into the fabric of this book. Look at verse 24 of chapter 2. "Nothing is better for a man than that he should eat and drink, and that his soul should enjoy good in his labor. This also I saw as from the hand of God." Up until this point, Solomon has hardly mentioned God. But all of a sudden, there's a break in the clouds. And he has us identifying a hand that's reaching down into life. A hand that gives life and orders life and blesses life. And this is the theme he's picking up here and expanding in chapter 3. Because look at verse 12. "I know that nothing is better." Same language. "I know that nothing is better for them," that is mankind, "than to rejoice and do good in their lives. That every man should eat and drink and enjoy the good of his labor. It is the gift of God." So there's a turning in Solomon's thinking here. We're leaving the abject pessimism of chapters 1 and 2 behind to a large degree, although he'll pick that up again as we go along. But now he has us thinking about the God above the sun. And he wants us to view life and value life as from his hand and as a gift. And then he begins, therefore, to talk about time and how time is in God's hands. And our days are ordered by him and sent by him. And that's what he's picking up here. This is a move away from humanism to theism, from skepticism to faith. Now also, if we put it in the wider context of the book, it's no wonder that we would have a large section on the issue of time. Because if you're writing a book about life, does life have its meaning and significance and purpose and value, then you better put some value on the tick of the clock. Does time have any value? What's its purpose? What's its place? And so Solomon addresses this. The word time appears here multiple times in this passage. Life can never be profitable unless time has value. There can be no purpose to life if there is no point to time. And so you and I are going to just work our way through this passage. And we're going to see that God has appointed an appropriate time for everything. That life is not a meaningless cycle or circle of events. Forget the Lion King and the circle of life. That's just New Age, pantheism, Hinduism, Buddhism. It's not a Christian view on life. Life's not a circle. Meaningless, endless. Life is linear. There's a beginning point and an end point. And with every tick of the clock, God is unfolding his purpose for every season and every day. Solomon will get that across, and I hope to drive it home. Because behind time is the God of time. Look at what we read here. There's a time, a purpose for everything under heaven. And yet, according to verse 11, God makes it all beautiful. God has a plan. God knows exactly what he's going to do. And he might let you know what he's going to do with you, but maybe not. Just going to have to trust him and take what comes, because that's his prerogative. I just want to remind you, God's sovereign. God can do whatever he wants. He's in heaven. Psalm 115, verse 3. And he does whatever he wants. Now, that shouldn't scare us. I'll get to that in a moment, but it's just a fact. And here's what you and I need to grasp, that whatever God does, according to verse 14, nothing can be added to it or taken from it. And that's why we need to fear before him. We need to leave things in God's hands. Stop taking them out of his hands. Stop taking them into our own hands. Man's lot is to enjoy what God has ordered and receive the portion that God appoints. Now, I'm going to jump ahead of myself here, but I like to make pastoral, practical applications in my expositions and exegesis. What does this mean right now? And we'll get to this more fully before we're done. It requires submission. You're just going to have to submit to that reality. You're not God. You never will be, regardless of what Shirley MacLaine tells you. You know what? There is one God, and He orders life in the times that we find ourselves in. And you and I need to recognize that, and we need to adjust our attitude to that. You can bemoan the lot in life that you find yourself in all day long, and you can make other people miserable with you, but that won't change a thing. And since you can't change that, you must change in your attitude towards that and the God who orders it. It's imperative that you and I realize that fact. Charles Swindoll says this. I came across this in a book I just finished this week on the history of Dallas Theological Seminary. Charles pastored effectively here in our community, just in Fullerton, and then he went on to be the president of Dallas Seminary and pastor Stonebriar Church in Texas. He says this, the longer I live, the more I realize the impact of attitudes on life. Attitude to me is more important than facts. We cannot change our past. We cannot change the fact that people will act in a certain way. We cannot change the inevitable. The only thing we can do is play on the one string we have, and that is attitude. I'm convinced that life is 10% what happens to me, 90% how I react to what happens to me. That's true. And Solomon would have us realize that. That God's ways are eternal, perfect, full, immutable, and what God's going to do in our life and around our life, you can't add to it or take away from it. And wake up to that reality and embrace it with joy, because where we cannot trace the hand of God, we can trust the heart of God, says Spurgeon. So let's look at this passage. There's three perspectives. The blending of time, verses 1 through 8. The sending of time, verses 9 through 15. And the ending of time, verses 16 through 22. Let's begin to look at verses 1 through 8. What I call the blending of time. This section begins with a bold declaration that whatever comes in life, God has purposed and planned it. God has left nothing to chance. There's something to what is happening in every season in our life. There's a purpose to everything under the sun. Everything in nature and life is fixed and under a divinely designed scheme. There is a marked orderliness to life. There is a marked purpose to history. And Solomon wants us to see that the genesis of life is in the divine will, that which God has appointed. Life may be a series of contradictions to us, a series of contrasts to us. It may be, on a given day, a jumbled mess to us. But from where God sits, there is a time and a season to it all, and a purpose behind it and beneath it. That's why Corrie ten Boom so rightly said, there's no panic in heaven, only plans. Glad of that, aren't you? So let's look at verse 1 quickly and then begin to look at the succeeding verses. Note that every activity, everything, every willful action of man has its proper time and its proper duration. There's a time and there's a season mentioned in this passage. I think the word time means point in time. There's a point at which something begins, maybe birth, it may be death. Maybe loss, it may be gain, but there'll become a point in time where something will happen. And then there will be a season to that, and there'll be a duration to that. And we're to be reminded of the fact that there's purpose behind it. There's a sovereign hand superintending it all. The mundane, momentary, multitudinous details of our lives is part of a bigger scheme that can't fit into our tiny little pea brains. But by faith we take it, that in the end everything is made beautiful. That means that there's no throwaway moments, no unimportant wasted days, no cold facts, no meaningless events in the life of a Christian. That's why we can throw back the curtains in the morning and quote Psalm 118, verse 24. This is the day. that the Lord has made. I will rejoice and be glad in it. Because whatever happens during the time and duration of this day and the day to follow it and the week that makes it up, there's a purpose behind it. And God will make it all beautiful in His time. There's a tapestry being woven across the loom of history. And a sovereign hand that does it. Now, what follows that fact? And you got to bear that in mind. That's the umbrella under which the rest of these verses find themselves. What follows is a beautiful poetic description of life in all its variableness. And it's important that you and I see that what we have here in verses 2 through 8 is a blending of what God sends our way. Grammatically, what we have here is a merismus in the Hebrew grammar. Because you'll see this is a poem. There's design to the structure of this. And that's important. This is a linguistic device that's used to set opposites in opposition to each other. It's a way of expressing something and everything that happens beyond it and between it. That's why we talk about north and south, and we talk about heaven and hell and everything in between. And that's what you have here. Listen to Ian Proven in his commentary on Ecclesiastes. The totality of things is also implied by the fact that our list of extremes compromises 28 items and 14 pairs, multiples of 7, the number symbolizing completion. And we'll go no further than that, but just notice there's a beautiful design to this poem. And it's purposeful in that it's kind of summarizing life by using a merismus. These statements take us on a tour de force of life's topography. We've got an observation of life's routine and rhythm. We will be shuttled between all these events. Life will be lived between birth and death. Life will involve loss and gain, mourning and dancing. That's the point. It's a summary. It's a sampling. It's not a statement about everything that possibly can happen, but a summary of it. And it's important because sometimes this passage is presented by preachers and writers as kind of, look, there's a time for everything and a purpose to that time. Therefore, you need discernment. You need to work out when that time is and you need to be ready for it. You don't want to miss the boat. And so the onus is on your action, being ready for that pregnant moment. I think that's to turn the passage on its head. The emphasis in this passage is not on what man does, but what God does. He'll make everything beautiful in its time. It's not so much that these are things that you and I will do. These are things that you and I will find ourselves in. Situations that we will land in at a time not of our choosing. That's the whole point. Did you choose the day you were born? Will you choose the day you die? No, that's the whole point here. You know, a husband doesn't say to his wife who wakens him at 3 a.m. to announce that her waters have broken and it's time to go. He doesn't say, could you hold it in? Because there's a time and a season. And God has appointed the day of our birth and God has appointed the day of our death. And life will be lived between those two points. For some of us, it may be short. For some of us, it may be long. But you don't get to decide that. So by the way, after you've run your 5-mile jog to make sure you're healthy, eat a bowl of ice cream because in the end, you'll not determine fully all that happens to you. That's the point of this passage. Life is ordered by a sovereign God. That doesn't make us passive. It doesn't mean that we shouldn't exercise our will. But He often superintends His will over our will. Sometimes He'll incorporate our will into His purposes, and at other times He'll set them aside. That's His prerogative. He appoints the time and the season to all the purposes and human actions. Time to be born and time to die. Solomon speaks of the bookends of life here in verse 2. And it's natural that he would start here because life is lived between these points. Remember, this is a merismus. Two opposites that include everything that happens in between them. And so Solomon starts there. And fundamentally, these are two events over which we have absolutely no control. I remember a particular afternoon, February 1991. I went out to Lisburn, a beautiful little town outside Belfast in Northern Ireland, to visit a dear saint in our church, Vera Brown, who was dying. And she knew it, and we knew it. It was only a matter of days. She wanted me to work on her funeral arrangements. She says, "Pastor, I've got two sons that aren't saved." And it broke her heart. And she says, "Pastor, preach the gospel. Talk about heaven. Talk about hell. Exalt the Lord Jesus. Don't talk about me. Talk about the Savior." I left there. I said, "Who ministered to who?" Got in my car, drove down the M1 motorway into Belfast to see June, who was nursing our second child, Laura, who had just been born. What a wonderful moment. And then I got back in the car to go home, and this verse came to me. There's a time to be born, and there's a time to die. Such is life. And God appoints the time. Then we read here, not only is a time to be born and a time to die, but we read here there's a time to plant and a time to pluck what is planted. Israel was an agrarian culture. My first church was in a country area, half made up by farmers. And there were certain times in the year where just, you know, the numbers in the congregation would go up and down, because it was either seed time or it was harvest. And we could spiritualize that. If you look at Isaiah 5 verses 1 and 5, God says to Israel, "I planted you and I can pluck you depending on your obedience." Paul doesn't even, speaking of the work of evangelism in 1 Corinthians 3 verses 5 through 9, reminds us somebody sows, somebody waters, but it's God that gives the increase. There's a time to plant. There's a time to pluck. We need to be part of that process.
0: Thank you, Pastor Philip, for such an important reminder. 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I'm Wayne Shepherd. 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Jesus said, "You shall know the truth, and the truth shall make you free."
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0: This early Monday morning, it's Labor Day. Happy Labor Day. Perhaps you have the day off. And if you do, enjoy your day off. Well, hey, stay close as we join Pastor Bill Welch in Acts chapter 17. And, you know, I think one of the most exciting things in Scripture is that it proves itself. And we know that historically that the last part of the Old Testament predated the New Testament by about 400 years. Yet it predicts that a Messiah would be born of a virgin, reveal himself as the Messiah, die for the sins of humanity, and rise again, which is exactly what the New Testament records Jesus did. And we'll see next that this was Paul's message to the Jews. Some accepted this message and some didn't. Paul continues his second missionary journey up next on Refuge Radio right here on K-Wave. Stay close and stay blessed.
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6: Thanks for tuning in to the teaching ministry of Calvary Chapel Refuge in Huntington Beach, California.
7: It was one singular message speaking to these Jews. I said they had this massive ramp of truth that was leading to the gospel of Jesus Christ and the gospel story of Jesus. And this whole campaign was to prove to them that Jesus was indeed the Christ, who came and taught and healed, performed miracles, and then got to the point of why he'd come when he'd suffered for us horribly. And then 3 days later was risen from the dead. Nothing mattered more. And it says many were convinced.
6: The entirety of the Old Testament is a big flashing arrow that points toward Jesus. This is what Paul discussed with his fellow Jews in the synagogue as he met with them and taught from the Torah day by day. Pastor Bill walks through today how Paul's understanding of the Jewish texts, coupled with his personal testimony of his walk with Jesus, provided evidence for many that Jesus truly was the Messiah that was prophesied about in the Torah. We see that God always provides the right words for the right time. Well, let's join Pastor Bill in the book of Acts chapter 17 as he begins his message, Living for Jesus in a Confused World.

Well, today we've got three stops on the Jesus tour. We're going to be stopping in Thessalonica. Remember last we were up in Philippi? We're going to be stopping in Thessalonica, in Berea, and then we're going to go all the way down to Athens today, just that quick. And Luke, by the way, isn't on the team. Remember when he joined and there were those sections where the narrative said, and then we went here and then we went there. And that's when Luke was with them. Well, Luke is not on the team right now. We don't know where he is, but he'll be back in a couple of chapters. And he'll end the last ride on the book as Paul is going towards Rome. He'll be with them saying that we went there. But it's just Paul and Silas and Timothy at this point. And they have walked 100 miles from Philippi down to Thessalonica. How many of you would like to go on a 100-mile walk right now to Indio? It's about

0: that far to get to the eastern end of the Coachella Valley, 100 miles, pace by pace and step by step. As they pass through, it says Amphipolis and Apollonia. So they move right past those two towns, and then they stop at Thessalonica. Why didn't they stop? Why don't we have any record of any ministry in Amphipolis or Apollonia, in Grecian or Macedonian cities? And they didn't even stop for a falafel or baklava, nothing. They're just making their way to the place where they're appointed to be next. And there's only one reason they didn't stop. Because the Holy Spirit didn't say stop. Because the Holy Spirit's the tour guide on this tour. And it's not a culinary tour, and it's not a sightseeing tour. It's a gospel tour, and the Holy Spirit is directing the tour. And so they stop when the Spirit says, stop. And then they get busy. And apparently the Spirit said, stop in Thessalonica. It was a very key city along what they call the Ignatian Highway, or the Ignatian Way, that went from the far, far east, coming over into Italy, then all the way to the top of Asia Minor, and all these stops along the way. But there's Thessalonica right in the middle of it. We have a highway in the United States that runs, that kind of ties our nation together from east to west. What is it called? Route what? 66. This is the ancient Roman Route 66 that tied that kingdom together and gave you easy passage from one side to the other. And it was such a strategic thing that the Holy Spirit said, let's move on a little bit further south to a main city, a city in which the Ignatian Highway, it joins up Main Street right through the middle of town. Just like, PCH, it runs right through all these towns along the California coast and ties us together. And it was such a strategic place to plant a ministry that would spread out, you'll see, in all kinds of directions. And so in chapter 17, verses 1 through 4, it's a very, very fruitful month in Thessalonica, where the Holy Spirit basically says, sit down here and stay here for a while. Now, they've got 3 Sabbath days where Paul is going to be preaching, teaching, and reasoning in the synagogue that was there. But on either side of that, there would have been a few days. So they're there for about a month. And it really will be a very, very fruitful month in Thessalonica, more than even what we read in the text here in Acts. You'll see in just a little bit. So what did this dynamic trio do when they got to Thessalonica? Well, they did what they always did. They settled down and they preached the gospel for at least 3 weeks. 3 weeks in the synagogue. And it says while they were there, week after week after week, it tells us what they did. They reasoned with people. They reasoned with the Jews. The women would have been listening in too because they hear about the gospel. And the Greeks that were there, either Hellenistic Jews or just, Gentile Greeks, heard the gospel week after week after week, reasoning. What comes to mind when I say, you reasoned? How many of you ever seen Jewish elders reason together? What comes along with the reasoning? What's that? Arguing, debating, robust conversation, and yes, disagreements. And so as this reasoning is going on, people have maybe their objections. And Paul takes them to another portion of Scripture, hopefully to just sort of quell their fears about what they think is an error of some sort or another. So it's Q&A. It's sort of a pastor's perspective or an apostolic perspective with Paul and his 2 traveling companions at this time as he just reasons with them from the Scripture, explaining and demonstrating. He's taking them into the scrolls that they have there in their Torah cabinet, in the synagogue. He's explaining to them from memory, quoting massive portions of Scripture and taking them to those places where it proves Jesus, the suffering Messiah, was the expected Messiah. He'd take them to what we call Isaiah 53. He'd take them all the way back to the very first chapters of Genesis. After Adam and Eve fell and God promised that there would be a Savior that would come. He had to take them to the Psalms of Suffering. Psalm 22, my God, why have you forsaken me? Is David talking about himself or is he talking about another? And pointing to the fact that he was speaking about Jesus, and their focus in these synagogue campaigns was always the same. It was one singular message. speaking to these Jews, I said they had this massive ramp of truth that was leading to the gospel of Jesus Christ and the gospel story of Jesus. And this whole campaign was to prove to them that Jesus was indeed the Christ who came and taught and healed, performed miracles, and then got to the point of why he'd come when he'd suffered for us horribly. And then 3 days later was risen from the dead. Nothing mattered more. And it says many were convinced. It says some Jews, many Greeks, and the leading women. There you are, sisters, right in that first group coming to faith in Thessalonica, believing in Jesus. And it's just all going wonderful. Doesn't it sound wonderful at this point? But then somebody hits a power break and it stops for a moment. And I got to tell you, there's one way, one surefire way to hinder a move of God. Follow with me through the next verses, verse 5 down to verse 9. So 3 days, three Sabbaths in the synagogue, Paul preaching. Then it says, but the Jews who were not persuaded. Oh, you mean not everybody agreed? You mean there was more debate and there was more refusal and more objection? It says, yeah, the Jews who were not persuaded becoming, what's that word? How's it read in your Bible? Envious, jealous. Becoming envious, took some of the evil men from the marketplace and gathering a mob set all the city in an uproar. Not just the synagogue, but all the city is in an uproar. And they attacked the house of Jason. You'll see this name 4 times. They attacked the house of Jason and sought to bring them out to the people. But when they did not find them, they dragged Jason and some brethren to the rulers of the city, crying out, these who have turned the world upside down have come here too. I heard that amen. That's what Christians do. You go into what kind of a world? An upside down world. And if you turn an upside down world that everybody's gotten used to living upside down, you turn it right side up. What does it feel like to them? You've turned our world upside down. No, we've just come to help you to see things the way they really are. You know, you see this in movies. Somebody comes into a storm scene where everything has just been destroyed and they're walking through the house that whether it's a fire or whether it's a flood or a hurricane disasters like we're dealing with right now. And they walk through and they see their favorite lamp laying on the floor and they pick up their upside down lamp and they just put it right side up and they've begun to turn their upside down world right side up again. This is not just an upside down lamp. This is the lamp of all lamps, the light of the world, Jesus Christ. And they've turned the world right side up for those who have received it. And it just looks like to the objectors that you've messed up everything again. You're messing up everything everywhere you go. And now you've come to our town. And you've messed up our town. And so the objections are raised that you've just ruined everything. Moving on here. It says, Jason has harbored them. Now they point the blame. And he's given them room in his house. So Jason was the guy that opened his house for them to stay for a month. And Jason has harbored them. And these are all acting contrary to the decrees of Caesar. Pause there. As if these Jewish leaders cared that much about the decrees of Caesar. They see Caesar as a menace. But he's sort of a convenient menace right now. Because they can appeal to Caesar. And they're acting contrary to the decrees of Caesar, saying that there's another king, Jesus. Oh, that was bad news to travel back up the road to Rome. And to say there's some travelers here calling people to allegiance to another God, Jesus. And so those were fighting words. And it says, and they troubled the crowd and the rulers of the city when they heard these things. So when they had taken security from Jason again, and the rest, in other words, made them pay, then they let them go. Then they let them go. One of the guaranteed killers of a great work of God is jealousy and envy. And you know how this happened. Paul comes into a synagogue and he begins to preach about Jesus. And then the people that were there the first Sunday, they go home and say, man, you should have heard this traveling preacher. He came through with a couple of buddies and he's telling us that the Messiah has come. And the guys who hadn't been in synagogue for a while said, is he coming back? He's going to be back next week. He's been invited back. And so he comes back, and the next week there's more people. And the next week, all the empty seats are filling up. And it says, the other rulers of the synagogue being jealous. Jealous of what?
1: Because they don't come to hear me preach. They're not filling the seats when it's my turn to preach.
0: And they see, and they're just jealous of the audience that Paul has. I wish there was a better word than that. That's just sort of a sickening kind of a thing. God's doing an amazing work, and you're just jealous that you weren't in the pulpit when it happened. When this visiting preacher comes in and lays out the truth. It's a sickening thing. Any deep-rooted sin will do to stop a move of God. But jealousy is really a poison. And I got to say, I've been there. I've been jealous of other men's giftings. And when I was a young Christian and a young married man, with maybe one or two, I think Bethany and Shannon might have been around by this time, but we were involved with Chuck Woolley out in Palm Springs in a church that was called Christian Faith Center at the beginning. Now it's Calvary Chapel of Palm Springs. It's called The Bridge. And we were very, very involved there. And I would lead worship from time to time. And Pastor Chuck Woolley was saying, you know what? We need a youth ministry. We need to pray about who God would raise up to lead a junior high school ministry. And I thought, oh, I'd love to do that. I'd love to do that. George Strebe got the call. George, of all people, George Strebe got the call. And I'm thinking, I wanted to do that. Doesn't that sound petty? The way I just said, I wanted to do that. Yeah, do I sound like your toddlers right now? I wanted to do that. But I did, and I had to deal with this rotten jealousy. It wasn't much longer after that another guy came into the fellowship, and he'd lead worship a lot, and he was good, and he was a great musician, he was a great singer, a great songwriter, and I remember being envious of his giftings, being jealous of his abilities, and he got asked to lead worship. I thought, well, I want to do that. Well, why did I get that call? It was David Keeler, and he was an incredibly gifted guy, and it just reeks, and I'm thinking, God, why not me? And God said, that's why, Bill. That's why not you. Because of that wretched jealousy, that stinking envy. And tragedy of jealousy is this. It wastes my time and my energy. It really does. It's absolute waste of time. It keeps me from focusing on my calling. It damages the unity in the body of Christ. And if people are watching us, it discourages those people that are watching all this stuff happen, because they say, what? I could get that anywhere. Now, this sounds like junior high school again. Maybe that's where it all comes from. And it brings a good work to a standstill. And it's a very, very sad thing to see something like that happen. Run your race. And run your race well. Stop envying another man or another woman. Just serve Jesus where he's put you, Bill. And insert your name there. Use your gift and use it faithfully. And get back into that track of, God, it's all for you. Like we just sang, you can have it all, Lord. Every part of my world, you're in charge, I'm not. How many of you have too many papers stacked up at home, and one day you're going to go through them? One day. How many of you have stuff like that at home? Anybody? Boxes? Garages full? You've run out of room at home. You've got a storage unit now that's filling it all up. We have so much stuff we have to go through. But I found this the other day, and it's just the bottom portion of probably a threefold bulletin from when I was pastoring Calvary Chapel in Desert Hot Springs years ago. And it was a little note that I wrote, or a little prayer that I wrote to the Lord when I was in the midst of struggling with, maybe it was envy at that point. But it reads like this. Lord, I want to be a man of God. I want to preach with power and with holy fire. I want to preach what I know to be true. I want to preach a truth that I have walked and lived, not a truth that I wish was true in my life. Oh God, make me more like you. Help me to consecrate my life more fully to you and to your service by your power that works in me. Your hungry son, Bill. And I want to retain that hunger. I want to retain that hunger to give God that kind of a surrender and get my eyes off of whatever he's called somebody else to do. I just do what he's called me to at this point. Well, back to chapter 17, verses 5 through 9. The unpreached, they'd been preached to, but the unpersuaded went on the attack by gathering evil men from the marketplace. I underline that. How many of you have a different translation than that? Evil men in the marketplace. Some translations say bad characters. To start the riot against Paul and his friends, they got a group of bad people together. Just guys that were ready for a fight. One translation says bad characters. Another one says troublemakers. But I love how the old King James puts it. Listen to this. They went and they got lewd fellows of the baser sort. Let me read that again in an English accent. They found lewd fellows of the baser sort. Just lewd dudes from the marketplace. They were always ready for a fight. And they're everywhere. People like that are absolutely everywhere. They're the Rent-A-Riot crowd. And if you've got to fight about something, you go out and find people that are doing nothing and toss them a few bucks. How many of you remember Occupy Wall Street? Remember that movement? You know, how many people were just sort of pulled out of the gutters to come and fight and pulled, you know, just tough people that would make mayhem for whoever. And so it's that kind of a thing. It's like, here we go again. It's nothing new. The unpersuaded who heard the same gospel and the proof from Scripture said, we just don't do it that way here. We don't believe that here. And they were stuck in their traditions. The unpersuaded, unconvinced don't want you to believe. Some of you have friends that they're not believers, but they don't want you to believe in Jesus because they see it as nonsense. They're not content to let you live in this new peace. And in this new joy that you found in Jesus Christ. Now, it's frustrating to me, like I've said this a couple of times, that we don't get the script from Paul's messages for those 3 weeks, that whole month almost that he was there. We don't get the script from what he taught that persuaded people. I'd love to have the list of scriptures that he took them to. I have a hunch on what some of them were, but we get the results. And we see the same pattern as it happened over and over and over again. Paul would come in and he'd give a download of the truth. To keep it all in the R's, he released the truth of Scripture. Just released the lion of the word of God to people. And then there was, the next R was revival. And then that was followed by a riot. And then an organized resistance to the point where the Holy Spirit tells Paul, it's time to move on. But first, they gathered a new teammate there. And Jason, that we saw his name four times within four verses. He's going to join up with Paul in the future as they move on together. And he will be with Paul in Corinth. And he literally will pay a heavy price to be on the team because they took money from him, security from him. That means they probably took money they'd hold until this thing was settled and maybe give it back. Nah, probably not. Ever got it back. And he seems to have been happy to go on without that. It tells us in Romans chapter 16, verse 41, that Paul is writing to the people in Rome from Corinth, where Jason is with him. It says, Timothy, my co-worker, sends his greetings to you, as do Lucius, Jason, and Sosipater, my fellow Jews. In the New King James, it says, my fellow citizens. And I think it's likely that he was from the same town, or maybe the same town of Tarsus, or the same region in Cilicia. So he's traveling with them. And Paul will come back to Thessalonica, by the way. This church will do more than survive. Well, what's beyond survival? If you don't just survive, but you thrive. And it thrived. Paul, who writes two letters back to the church in Thessalonica, here's what he said in the first letter. In verses 8 and 9 in Thessalonians chapter 1, he says, the Lord's message rang out from you, not only in Macedonia and Achaia, not only in your region, but your faith in God has become known everywhere. Therefore, we do not need to say anything about it, for they themselves report what kind of reception you gave us. And they tell how you turned to God from idols to serve the living and true God. He said, everybody knows what happened in Thessalonica there along the Ignatian Highway. And these guys spread out north, south, east, and west and told people about Jesus everywhere they went. It was a strategic location to plant that church. Oh, once again, what? Holy Spirit got it right. He always does. He puts us where he wants us to bear the kind of fruit he wants us to bear. Well, look at the next passage here, verse 9 through 14. Follow along with me. It says, so when they had taken security from Jason and the rest, they let them go. And then the brethren immediately sent Paul and Silas away by night to Berea. And when they arrived, they went into the synagogue of the Jews. And these were more fair-minded than those in Thessalonica, in that they received the word with all readiness. It sounds like it was quick. And they searched the scriptures daily to find out whether these things were true or so. And therefore, many of them believed, and also not a few of the Greeks and prominent women as well as men. But when the Jews from Thessalonica learned that the word of God was preached by Paul at Berea, 40 or 50 miles sort of to the southeast, they came there also and stirred up the crowds. And then immediately the brethren sent Paul away to go to the sea. Both Silas and Timothy remained there. Man, Paul is moving on now to another town, and it's a town with a noble heart. I love that these people received the word and then they searched it out for themselves. So it's like this. They heard the gospel when Paul preached it, that Jesus had died for the sins, risen from the dead. How many of you remember when you first heard and understood the gospel and something in your heart said, wow, it's too good to be true, but apparently it's true.
2: Set free my heart, set free my soul.
3: Today's message taught us about the importance of trusting God's timing. Paul didn't know why he was brought to this city, and he certainly didn't know what to say to them. But he trusted in God's provision and providence. 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It's 7800 Edinger Avenue, Huntington Beach, California, 92647. Our phone number is 714-907-1177. When we come back, we'll look more at God's provision for His people when sharing the gospel. We'll see further evidence of God providing exactly what His people need. We'll also take a look at the heavy toll that following Jesus can have. But rest assured, the price is always worth it. 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And we can see that God is always faithful to fulfill His promises. 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
4: 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I'm Ron Beaver. Good early Monday morning, Labor Day. And if you have the day off, have a great day. And keep it tuned in to K-Wave, please. We appreciate it. And I know you'll appreciate it, too. Well, hey, coming up next, the simplicity of the gospel of Jesus Christ. That's next on A New Beginning with Pastor Greg Laurie. Turn to the book of Acts as we see Paul share the simple gospel in chapter 16. What was about to become a suicide became a salvation. It's amazing how God works in people's lives and the circumstances that He allows people to get into that bring them to salvation in Jesus Christ. So if someone is on your heart who doesn't yet know the Lord, don't give up. Keep praying and ask God to reveal Himself to them. A New Beginning. It's coming up next on K-Wave. So stay close and stay blessed.
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6: 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Rodrigo's Daisy Chain Fields Festival initially raised $10 million. 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
8: Philippians 4 verse 8 encourages, if there's anything good and worth giving thanks for, think about these things. 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God offers another path. 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Jesus, I'm drowning in the chaos of the world, the stress of juggling my personal responsibilities alongside all the global crisis leaves me feeling overwhelmed and isolated. 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Love you, Jesus. Amen.
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9: There's an interesting verse about flattery in the book of Proverbs. It says that a man who flatters his neighbor spreads a net for his feet. But it's not clear whose feet are about to get caught in the trap. Is the person doing the flattering or the person receiving the flattery about to be trapped? Well, in a strict sense, I think the verse says that the person being flattered is the one in danger because he is being seduced without knowing it. But the person who speaks flattering words is also in danger. When his flattery is discovered, he will have lost a friend. This is David Jeremiah, encouraging you to get on the road to new life. 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
12: Today on A New Beginning, Pastor Greg Laurie takes us to a miracle described in the book of Acts, causing the jailer guarding Paul and Silas to want to become a believer.
13: What must I do to be saved? He asks. And Paul says, believe on the Lord Jesus Christ and you shall be saved. Why do we complicate this message? It's so simple. Believe on the Lord Jesus Christ and you will be saved. That's it. That's our message.

0: people come to Christ instantly as soon as they hear the gospel. It's the miracle of a moment. Others resist that decision for decades until one day they realize their need for Christ. Sometimes it's a crisis or tragedy that brings them to that point. Other times it's as though their eyes suddenly open. Today on A New Beginning, Pastor Greg Laurie shows us the miraculous conversion of a certain Philippian jailer, a conversion that would sweep through his entire family.
1: Grab your Bibles and turn to Acts chapter 16. And the title of my message is, How to Look Up When Things Look Down. Now, what we're reading about here in the book of Acts is the second missionary journey of the Apostle Paul. And Paul now has a new wingman, and his name is Silas. So now they're headed to a place called Philippi. So he arrives with Silas, and there's this lady there, and her name is Lydia. Lydia was a very affluent woman. It says that she sold purple garments. So back in this day, treating expensive cloth with expensive purple dye would be what we would call a designer gown, a designer shirt. So this is a woman who was very affluent, very well off, and this is the first convert of this second missionary journey. So here's the devil now with his counter attack. Acts 16, verse 16. As we went to prayer, a certain slave girl possessed with the spirit of divination, who brought her masters much profit, started following us. So this demon-possessed woman now starts following the apostles. She was shouting, "These men are servants of the Most High and have come to tell you how to be saved." Actually, this word she said could be translated, she shrieked. So here's Paul and Silas walking along through Philippi. She's behind him screaming out, "They're servants of the Most High God." They're going, "Oh, this woman's really getting on my nerves." And it's interesting because in the original language, it says she had the spirit of Python. And what that means is there was a myth that the Python snake guarded the temple of Apollo. And so there was this weird demonic thing. And so Paul cast the demon out. Well, now the people who were controlling this woman, effectively trafficking her, pimping her out, if you will, and making a lot of money off of her, were outraged because this witchy woman was their source of income. So when they exorcised the demon, they also exorcised the income for her master. So now they're angry. Acts 16, verse 20, they go and try to whip up the people, and the whole city is in an uproar because of these Jews, they shouted. They're teaching the people to do things against Roman customs. A mob quickly formed against Paul and Silas, and the city officials ordered them stripped and beat them with wooden rods. We'll stop there. So now these accusers put Paul and Silas up on trumped up charges. Sounds like they're anti-Semitic. These Jews have come into our city. They're not Romans like us. We're obviously superior, they're saying. And these Jews have whipped the people up and have done these horrible things. So now Paul and Silas are beaten. And now they're sent to prison. So we pick up in Acts 16, verse 23, what happened after that. They were severely beaten. Then they were thrown into prison, and the jailer was ordered to make sure they didn't escape. So he took no chances and put them into the inner dungeon and clapped their feet in the stocks. Around midnight, Paul and Silas were praying and singing hymns to God, and the other prisoners were listening. Verse 26, suddenly there was a great earthquake, and the prison was shaken at its foundations, and the doors flew open, and the chains of every prisoner fell off. The jailer woke up to see the prison doors open. He assumed the prisoners had escaped, and he drew his sword to kill himself. Paul shouted to him, "Don't do it! We're all here." Trembling with fear, the jailer called for lights and ran to the dungeon and fell down before Paul and Silas, and he brought them out and asked, "Sirs, What must I do to be saved? They replied, believe on the Lord Jesus Christ and you will be saved along with your entire household. Then they shared the word of the Lord with him and all who lived in his household. The same hour the jailer washed their wounds, he and everyone in his household were immediately baptized, and he brought them into his house and set a meal before them. He and his entire household rejoiced because they all believed in God. Wow. Isn't that one of the greatest stories in the Bible? So Paul starts out as a prisoner and ends up leading the jailer to Christ. Another heart is open, and now another house is open. I love how his whole home was impacted. A lot of times the way that Jesus comes into a family is through one person. One person believes. They become a Christian. And now this kind of upsets the family. Jesus said, do you think that I've come to bring peace to the earth? No, I tell you, division. A mother will be divided against her daughter. A father against his son. Your enemies will be those of your own household. We read that and say, what? I thought Jesus came to bring peace. He did. And he does. But sometimes before that peace, there's a division. Let me illustrate it because many of you have lived this. So you become a Christian, and at Thanksgiving, maybe there was a lot of drinking and a lot of partying and a lot of whatever. That was my life before. And but now you're a Christian and you say, you know, I'd like to pray when it's time to eat. Say grace. You've never said grace in your family before. And, okay, whatever. Let's pray. And you pray your prayer. And a lot of people don't like it one bit. But then one other family member comes to Christ. Then another one comes to Christ. So there's division at first, resentment. But now they're coming to Jesus one by one. And before you know it, it's a Christian family. I've seen it happen so many times. Passed on from generation to generation.
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1: You know, I've heard people describe a trip to Israel as seeing the Bible actually come to life. Hey, everybody, Greg Laurie. And I've been to Israel many times, and I've led a lot of tours, and I have to say that's absolutely true. 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It's not just a travel experience, it actually energizes and enhances your study of the Bible. 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
0: Step right into biblical history. 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Well, we're in Acts 16 today, as Pastor Greg presents his message, How to Look Up When Things Look Down.
1: So look at all of the people that Paul and Silas reach in this chapter. The up and the outer, a lady named Lydia. The down and the outer, the demon-possessed woman. The soldier somewhere in the middle. So Lydia, the designer, the former snake girl, and a jailer. All these people come to faith. The rich and the poor, the slave and the free, the man and the woman, all one in Christ and ready to rock their world. And they became the nucleus of the church of Philippi that Paul wrote an epistle to known as Philippians, right? Now let me come back and consider the question of the jailer. What must I do to be saved? What must I do to be saved? He asks. And Paul says, believe on the Lord Jesus Christ and you shall be saved. Why do we complicate this message? This is the Apostle Paul, a very credible source that we can look to on how to share the gospel. As I said earlier, people can get so tied up into a theological pretzel as they're trying to articulate the gospel, no one can understand it. I don't even think the person describing it understands it. It's so simple. Believe on the Lord Jesus Christ and you will be saved. That's it. That's our message. But we have to define it. What does it mean to believe in the Lord Jesus Christ? Is it mere intellectual assent to the facts that a man named Jesus came to this world, died on a cross, and even rose from the dead? It includes that, but there's much more. Because the Bible says the demons believe and tremble. Going back to Python Girl. What was she saying? These men are servants of the Most High God. Was that technically true? Actually, it was. It's just the way she said it. And that she was possessed by a demon. Even the demons believe and tremble, you see. So some people will say, I believe in Jesus, therefore I'm saved. Well, do you believe in the way the Bible tells you to believe? Jesus said, for God so loved the world, he gave his only begotten Son, and whosoever believes in him should not perish, but have everlasting life. By implication, believing means to take hold of one thing and let go of another. Or to put it another way, it's to believe in and repent of. See, you have to repent of your sins. On the day of Pentecost, Peter said, they said, what shall we do? They wanted to believe. He says, repent and be converted. And times of refreshment will come from the presence of the Lord. To repent means to turn from known sin. Now, honestly, you may not know all the stuff you're doing is sin yet, so you repent of what you know to repent of. And as you get to know the Lord better, you repent of more things. Because you realize there's a lot of things that aren't right. But the point is believing means to trust in, to cling to, and rely on. It's to put your full weight on something. I'm putting my full weight of 160 pounds. Wait, what are you laughing? What are you laughing? That's my left leg. Okay, so I'm putting my full weight on this platform. I'm expecting it to hold me. And you put your full weight in Christ, as I pointed out earlier. It's not Christ plus good works. Christ plus baptism. Christ plus X, Y, or Z. It's Jesus and Jesus alone. I believe in him. That's what it means. And you say, well, saved. That's kind of a weird word. I don't think it's weird at all. Isn't it the perfect word? I mean, if someone was in a burning building and a courageous firefighter rushed in and brought them out, if you read about it later, it would probably say a person was saved. If someone was drowning out in the ocean, caught in a riptide, and a lifeguard swam out to save them, that's the word we use. They saved them. And this is what God does. He saves us. You say, he saves us from what? He saves us, for starters, from future judgment. Romans 5:9 says, since we've been made right in God's sight by the blood of Christ, he will save us from God's judgment. How will I be saved? The Bible says, whoever will call upon the name of the Lord will be saved. And that's what we need to do. We call on his name. You know, sometimes you hear people say, well, I tried Christianity. I tried Jesus Christ. It didn't work for me. Well, I immediately dismiss your statement because I know you didn't try Jesus. First of all, he's not a product. Okay, so what's the return policy on this? I'll be honest with you. I like to play around with gadgets, okay? So I'll order something online. But first thing I do, return policy. Can I return this? Is there a restocking fee? Okay, good. Because I want to see this in real life and I want to see if I like it. Look at it. I don't like it. Or, hey, I do like it. Whatever. So people come to Jesus, all right, what's the return policy? It's not working. I tried it for a whole week. Jesus Christ is not a product. If it didn't work, it's because you failed, not because he failed, because he's not an it, he's a him, and he'll change you. I'd be like a person saying, yeah, I tried the whole medicine thing. It didn't work for me. I'm still sick. Wait, what happened? Well, you went down to the doctor. He did a diagnosis of your problem, said you need to take this medication twice a day until the bottle's done. And I think you'll be better. So you go down, you get your prescription filled, and you never open it, never do anything the doctor said. You get sicker. Yeah, I tried medicine. It didn't work for me. No, you didn't follow the doctor's directions. Or I tried the whole health club thing. I did the whole gym membership. You joined a gym? Yes, I did. Did you ever go to the gym? Oh, yeah. What did you do? Stood around and talked. then went for donuts afterwards. Okay, that's you. That's on you. Don't say you tried the gym and it didn't work. You didn't do what you were supposed to do. So if you really believe in Jesus and you start following Jesus and you repent of your sins and you start reading the Bible and you get involved in the church and you develop a prayer life, your life is going to change. I'm just telling you right now, that's guaranteed. Don't worry about the return policy. You won't want to return anything. Yeah, so believe in the Lord Jesus Christ and you'll be saved. So let me close with that. Maybe there's somebody here and there are people here. It's just weird things preachers say. Maybe there's somebody here. Well, aren't you talking to people? Yes, but I say this. Somebody here. But there probably is someone here who says, I'm here at church. I like it here. I don't fully understand all of this. I do want to change, but I don't know that I'm saved. I mean, I don't have the guaranteed assurance that I'm going to go to heaven. Well, let's clear that up. Because I'm telling you, you can walk out of here today knowing beyond the shadow of a doubt, your sin is forgiven and you're going to heaven one day. What does Jesus say? He says, for God so loved the world, he gave his only begotten son. Whosoever believes in him should not perish, but have everlasting life. Believe in him. And how do you do that? What did the jailer do? He just believed right there. I believe. And all right, let's go for it. Let's baptize you guys. This is amazing. How long did that take him to do? It doesn't say in a month passed. No, it was immediate. And that's how quickly God will save you and forgive you of your sin. Let me give you an opportunity in closing to get right with God and be saved and know that you'll go to heaven one day and be ready for the Lord's return. Let's make sure you're right with God. Let's pray. Father, I pray for any person here now. If they don't know you, I pray at this very moment, your Holy Spirit will work in their hearts and bring those that are not saved to you to be saved, to be forgiven, to be made right with God. In Jesus' name I pray.

0: 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And in it, you point out how the Bible gives us a biblical worldview.
1: Yeah.
0: What does that actually look like in everyday life?
1: Yeah, well, a biblical worldview is learning to think biblically, not emotionally. And, you know, every day we are bombarded with all kinds of information. It starts with your phone, scrolling through X or other social media platforms. You're absorbing information, a lot of it not helpful, some of it even potentially hurtful. Then there's the television. Then there's just the stream of things that you hear and are exposed to each and every day. So Romans 12 sums it up as follows. It says, Paul speaking, I urge you therefore, brothers, to present yourselves to God as a living sacrifice, holy and acceptable. Don't be conformed to this world, but be transformed by the renewing of your mind, that you might know what is the good and perfect will of God. So two things Paul tells us is, well, three really. First, present yourself to God. Present your mind to God, present your life to God, present your day to God. Number two, don't be conformed to this world's way of thinking. As one translation puts it, don't let this world squeeze you into its mold. What should I do instead? Be transformed by your study of the Word of God. Don't be conformed to this world. Be transformed by the renewing of your mind. How do you renew your mind? Fill it with the Bible. That's the best thing you can do. So I talk about this and a whole lot more in a new book that I've written titled, What Every Growing Christian Needs to Know. Let me help you get your mind set on the right track so you can learn to think and then act biblically. The title of the book I want to send you is, What Every Growing Christian Needs to Know.
0: 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Or go online to harvest.org. And then, Pastor Greg, just before we go, would you mind praying with the person listening who wants to make a change today in their relationship with the Lord?
1: I'd be happy to, Dave. You know, as you've been listening to this today, maybe you've heard another voice. By that I mean, yeah, you heard me say a few things, but you heard God's voice speak to you deep in the recesses of your heart. And it suddenly dawned on you, this is what I need. Or to state it more accurately, this is who I need. I need Jesus, and I want Jesus, but maybe you don't know how to make that connection. Let me help you. God is only a prayer away. He stands at the door of your heart, and he knocks. And Jesus says, if you'll hear his voice and open the door, he'll come in. Let me help you open the door, so to speak, of your heart as you invite Jesus to be your Savior and Lord. So here's what I would like you to do. I'd like you to stop what you're doing, and I want you to pray a prayer after me. I'll lead you in this prayer. And as you pray it, God will hear you. Pray this after me right now if you want Jesus Christ to come into your life. Lord Jesus, I know I am a sinner, and I am sorry for my sin, and I need your forgiveness right now. Would you come into my heart, my life, as Savior, as God, as friend? I choose to follow you from this moment forward. Thank you for calling me and accepting me and forgiving me. In Jesus' name I pray. Amen. I know that was a relatively short prayer. Maybe you felt something as you prayed it. Maybe you felt nothing. That doesn't really matter, because God's word says These things we write to you that believe on the name of the Son of God, that you may know that you have eternal life. It doesn't say, so you may think you have it, or you may hope you have it if God's in a good mood. No, that you can know it. And I want you to know, if you pray that prayer in a minute, Jesus Christ, the Son of God, has come into your life. So congratulations. You're now a Christian. Now continue to follow the Lord.
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2: 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They'll be welcoming Michelle Ablard, author of Faith Builds a Family. Michelle was content with her life as a schoolteacher with three dogs and a mortgage, but then God nudged her into foster care, which began an unlikely journey of fostering two kids from her school and eventually adopting them. 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Stay with us. Focus on the Family. It's coming up next on K-Wave.
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4: On a recent episode of Pastor's Perspective, Brian Broderson of Echoes of Mercy and Pastor Tommy Cota of Hope Alive Church in Santa Ana discussed the names of God.
5: The Bible actually uses the name God hundreds and hundreds of times to refer to God.
6: Mm-hmm. Even in different ways.
5: Too. Yes.
6: Elohim. And
5: Yahweh is a possible way of pronouncing God's name. The problem is, in Hebrew, you have only consonants and you don't have vowels. So it's hard to, it's not hard for people who read it regularly. It's easy for them. But in the Hebrew text, they were superstitious about saying the name of God. So they, because later what they would do is they would put little marks that would give you the vowel indication, but they didn't do that with the name of God because they were, you know, among the Jews, they had this sort of, I think it's a superstition. People say, oh, they're so honoring of the name of God that they just wouldn't even pronounce it. Well, God tells us his name, so I think we can pronounce it. But anyway, they left out those vowel indicators, so we don't actually know the exact pronunciation. That's why sometimes people refer to Yahweh as Jehovah or Yahovah. Because back in the 1500s, when William Tyndale was translating from Hebrew, he thought

0: he thought that maybe Yehovah was a pronunciation. So that's how that came down to us. But yeah, you know, don't feel bad because, I mean, obviously I'm not, you know, trying to say anything negative about your brother, but he's just got a wrong mm-hmm. idea about this.
1: Yeah.
0: It has no bearing whatsoever.
2: Yeah. We hear a lot of this too, and we have gotten questions about this before where people insist that it's got to be, you have to address him a certain way, you have to read a certain translation of the Bible.
0: Yeah.
2: And
0: yeah. And you know, Yeshua, let's go to Yeshua, which is the name of Jesus, the Hebrew pronunciation. The interesting thing, though, is that the New Testament was written in Greek, mm-hmm. and Greek, Iasus is the name for Jesus in Greek, not Yeshua.
1: Mm-hmm.
0: So, but, you know, it's
1: yeah.
0: all.
1: And I think, too, it's just like when you look at languages all around the world, it's like, you know, in Spanish, it's Jesus.
0: Yeah.
1: You know, and so there's all kinds of different pronunciations and everything. And you know, Brittany, I think the biggest thing just to encourage you is when you pray your prayers, the Lord is receiving your prayers, you know, and just because you might enunciate the name of Jesus, you know, as Jesus and not Yeshua or Yahweh. No, God knows, God sees our hearts, and he's not going to say, oh, you didn't pronounce it right. You know, until you pronounce it right, you know, I'm not going to answer your prayer. And he doesn't, God doesn't do that because he's concerned about what the conditions of our hearts are. And so when the conditions of our hearts are right, and you know, we pray, he loves to hear his children pray. So please keep praying.
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6: This is Jim Daly from Focus on the Family. 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
9: Charles said it was horrible. He said it was the worst thing you could ever imagine. And he said, in fact, it was so horrible that when I went to kindergarten, I looked at this girl and I said, I gotta get out of my house. I don't know what to do. And she said, pray.
6: The friend
9: said, pray.
6: Mm-hmm. And these are five-year-olds.
9: Yeah. Mm-hmm.
7: That's Michelle Ablard describing the terrible plight of an abused child who ended up in foster care and then, through a series of miracles, ended up in her home and today is Michelle's adopted son. This is Focus on the Family with Jim Daly, and we're going to hear more of this incredible story, and then we're going to be asking you to prayerfully consider how you might help one of the tens of thousands of orphans living in foster care right now. Thanks for joining us. I'm John Fuller.
6: You know, John, one of our core values here at the ministry is the value of children, and we believe children are a heritage from the Lord and a blessing, and that's why so many of our programs are devoted to parenting and making sure parents are doing the best job they can do to raise the next generation. And what a calling it is mm-hmm. to raise the next generation. I know moms are going, man, is this worth it? Yes, it's worth it. I've seen it with my own boys. Gene poured into them. I poured into them too, but Gene was the backbone of those boys getting a good foundation. And we live in a fallen world, and many kids today grew up in broken families. I grew up in a broken family. I was the foster kid way back when. And that was in fourth, fifth grade. And, you know, I ended up moving in with my brother, who was a young man who married his pregnant teen wife. And that had a whole thing, too. But that was junior high and high school. So I've come from that brokenness. And here's the one thing that's amazing. God is there for you. And he's a father to the fatherless. And he is close to the brokenhearted and saves those crushed in spirit. And I think one thing, when your family breaks apart, you are crushed in spirit. Mm-hmm.

0: But the Lord is there to say, come with me, and restores that brokenness. Mm-hmm. And today's program is about that.
1: Yeah, we've got a remarkable story for you about a school teacher who had a heart for children, and God pushed her to become involved in foster parenting. And this is really inspirational, and I think it's going to be life-changing for a number of our listeners. Michelle Ablard is in the studio with us. She's been a grade school teacher and educational specialist for over 25 years now. In 2017, Michelle became certified as a foster care parent, and that began an unexpected journey toward adoption of her now two children, Charles and Jean. And she's captured her story in a little book called Faith Builds a Family, A Journey of Faith, Hope, and Healing.
0: Michelle, welcome to Focus on the Family.
2: Well, thank you.
0: I love your story, and it's close to my heart, like I said, in the middle. But first of all, teachers were so important to me growing up. I think it was the structure I was looking for, because my home life was so void of structure. I had an alcoholic father, and my mom, you know, did what she could do, but it was falling apart. And, you know, I think going to school just was it for me, and I could excel in there, and I felt confident in there. Mm-hmm. And teachers, for whatever reason, they just took an interest in me and loved on me, which was awesome. It gave me a certain confidence that I don't think I had otherwise. But that was all teachers. So on behalf of all those other teachers, thank you for doing what you've done and what you do every day. And I just think it's a great thing. You talk about being an ordinary school teacher with dogs and a mortgage, and that's what you thought your life would be like. And then
2: very routine.
0: You get into this situation. What was the nudge that God gave you to get into foster care?
2: Well, it was interesting because I did have dogs and a mortgage, and I got in my car every day and drove to work, and it was routine.
0: Yeah.
2: And some days I would show up at work and be, how did I get here? Did I run any red lights? Or, you know, because all of a sudden it was so routine. But one day in particular, I'll never forget. I was driving to work and I just felt inside my spirit. I've never had God speak verbally to me, but I felt deep in my spirit, quit your job.
0: That, out of nowhere.
2: Out of nowhere.
0: That is how God speaks to us.
2: Out of nowhere. You know,
0: what did I just
2: do? And at that time, they were like having lists of teachers that were going to be laying off and things because districts just didn't have the funding at that point from the state. And I said, quit my job. That's funny. You know, so I just went on to work like nothing. And I kept feeling that all week.
0: Wow.
2: You know, I felt just conviction, quit your job. And I was like, okay, this isn't making sense. So I walked into school one day and with the staff that I just loved, and I loved being there. It had been my home for 16 years, you know. And I walked in. I was under so much conviction. I just blurted at everyone I saw, I feel like I need to quit.
0: Wow.
2: And they just laughed. You know, and that helped me feel better then inside because I was pretty much ignoring what I knew I should do.
0: Hmm. Yeah, and what's so critical in this is the way God sews this together. So you did quit. You did get another job. And it was actually, you got paid more.
2: I did.
0: So that was good. But something happens in that second grade class that you're teaching. Tell us what happened.
2: Yeah, so it was, and that's another amazing thing, that I was working with all struggling readers, and there was this little girl, her name was Jean, in that group, and she was balding, and the smell was horrible, you know, and we saw red flags. We always saw red flags.
0: Sure.
2: But they're so good at covering things up that you can't just call the state on a red flag, and you have to have something, so she was very unlovable. And after, you know, at that point, I'd been in the classroom 17 years, and I knew that the most unlovable were the ones who needed the most love.
0: Right.
2: And so I went home every night and prayed, God, help me to love this child.
0: Yeah.
2: But God has definitely taught me to love that child.
0: Well, and again, what you're describing is common with kids that are, you know, have very difficult trauma at home.
2: Mm-hmm. Yep.
0: It's not unusual.
2: We knew there was something.
0: Yeah.
2: You know, and And that's another thing that you had mentioned, that the boundaries, you know, the consistency. And so that was their safe place where they could do that kind of stuff because they knew that we would consistently love them while disciplining them.
0: No, and it's so good. But in your book, Faith Builds a Family, you share a story about the day you agreed to become a foster parent for Jean, this little girl that kind of captured you.
2: Yes.
0: I mean, to be loved, and you knew the need for her to be loved. And then her older brother, Charles, also. Describe that first night when they were dropped off, and you're fostering at this point. So you're certified, and then the kids come along. Something Jean and I have experienced as well.
2: Yeah.
0: I think we had about 15 foster kids come through our house. And it's an interesting, that first experience is interesting.
2: Because
0: you don't know
2: scary.
0: What to expect. You're just on the porch going, okay, here they come.
2: It's scary,
0: so,
2: you know.
0: So, yeah, what happened?
2: I knew who was coming, which was beautiful.
0: That's even better.
2: You know, but I also knew who was coming, which was also scary because I knew who.
0: That's true.
2: I had worked with her, you know, and I'm like, they were completely terrified when they were walking up. It was like the weight of the world was on their shoulders. And I come to the door and they look up. And they start just screaming, "It's Miss Applard!"
0: That's kind of cool, actually.
2: Yeah, so then I opened the door, and they were just, so they ran everywhere, and I'm thinking, what did I get myself?
0: Well, that's the beginning. They got to check out the domain.
2: They were so excited. Just amazing.
1: And their ages at this time were?
2: 7 and 8.
1: Okay, wow.
0: And they're in the foster system, and there's a distinction. So the state is hopeful that there can be some work with the parents, the birth parents, that they can get to a healthier place, and hopefully there's intervention. But that is, you know, for the 343,000 kids in foster care, about 77,000, the parental rights have been terminated. Mm-hmm. These kids, their parental rights had not been terminated yet.
2: No.
0: But so they're in the system. This is hopefully a temporary thing to where the parents can get their act together. Mm-hmm. And this is going on in every state in the U.S.
2: Yeah.
0: I mean, that is the idea. And they really, the state works hard for reunification, sometimes to a fault. To be honest, because those parents aren't going to be able to get the bad behavior corrected.
2: Yeah.
0: And then that's when the court steps in, they terminate parental rights, and that's where you have 77,000 who are available for adoption. And just describe these kids particularly, what they were facing. How long were they in the foster system? When did they become available for adoption?
2: We went through actually years. I think it was 4.5 years.
0: Mm-hmm. So there was visitation occurring?
2: Visitation started after 9 months. The abuse in their home was so horrific. But due to state laws, they had to start at least trying to work on reunification. So they started visits. And Charles immediately started having physical problems, neurological problems. He looked like he was having seizures, and his arms would fly everywhere. And he doesn't remember the details of the abuse. It was so horrific. But he, it comes out in his body. And, you know, that's another thing that they learned early on, how to advocate for themselves. And he,
0: survival.
2: Yeah, he wrote, he went and made a video for the judge begging, please don't ever make me go see them again. And the judge granted his wishes, and he was free to never see them again.
0: Wow.
2: He said, it's doing too much, I can't heal. Jean went to see the parents a little while longer, and it was through a few conversations that she revealed that she was afraid to tell them that she didn't want to see them anymore, that they would hurt her because they still had that hold on her.
0: Sure. You know, the thing that's so... hard to grasp is it's one, a beautiful thing. Children have an amazing capacity to forgive their flawed parents. I mean, I did, and I know that feeling. You still love your dad. You still love your mom, even though they're not healthy parents.
2: Yep.
0: Oftentimes, those parents were abused as children.
2: Yep.
0: And it's a repetitive cycle that occurs.
2: Mm-hmm.
0: And so we need to recognize that. In Jean's case, your daughter, she was having fantasy escapes.
2: Yep.
0: Describe that, because that, again, is a tool of survival.
2: Yeah. I mean, her dream was that one day she would be able to sit on the couch and snuggle with her mom.
0: Hmm.
2: That was her dream, that her mom would actually wrap her in her arms and snuggle with her. And she thought that with these parenting classes that they were going to be better, you know, and that was her dream. She continued with the family visits just for a short while after. She would go off into her closet afterwards, and I would hear her talking, and she'd be off in a completely different world.
0: So in that context, what were, you know, some of the attitude adjustment that you needed to have? Expectation adjustments.
2: A lot of patience.
0: Yeah.
2: You know, and just sit there and wait for her to come out of it and just say, hey, what were you doing? And that was how she coped.
0: Yeah.
2: She would completely leave the situation completely. Another thing is, you know, we had good therapists. And a good therapist brings the foster mom in at the end, or dad.
0: Yeah.
2: So that's how we worked through a lot of it. A lot of it, I think, it was just her feeling safe. And
0: right,
2: once
0: totally.
2: She started to feel safe, she no longer disappeared into another world.
0: Yeah.
2: And she's never gone there since.
0: That's one of the best rewards, and I experienced that, Jean and I, with some of the foster kids that came in with food insecurity issues.
2: Yep.
0: Stuttering. I mean, these are things that occur because the kids have been traumatized.
2: Yeah.
0: And there's no box that says perfect child.
2: No.
0: You know, that you can select from.
2: Mm-hmm.
0: They all come typically with issues. And then the question is, how do you do the things you need to do to give that child confidence and security? The one that I experienced with it was a 2-year-old boy. And he came in, stuttered, and he would sit for breakfast. And Mr. Jim, you know, can I have cereal? And I give him a bowl of cereal. Can I have toast? I give him toast. Can I have a pancake? I give him a pancake. This went on for like 3 or 4 weeks every morning. And I just did what he would ask for.
2: Mm-hmm.
0: And one day, it just ended. And he asked for a bowl of cereal and nothing else. And the other thing is, the stuttering stopped at the same moment.
2: Mm-hmm.
0: It's like you could then speak clearly. It was like a total God thing.
2: Mm-hmm. Yep.
0: Just those things, those insecurities, and the fact that he knew he could have access to food anytime he wanted, made such a difference for him emotionally.
2: Mm-hmm. Yeah.
0: Tell us about the plea that Charles made to God when he was in kindergarten, the prayer he said.
2: This gives me chills. I mean, this is...
0: And
2: the
0: this
2: Bible
0: is Jean's
2: says,
0: brother.
2: Yes, the Bible says, faith of a mustard seed. You can tell that mountain to move, and it will move. And it was Christmas time, and the kids had lived with me since Halloween. So Christmas Eve service. My brother, Michael, did a lot with us at the beginning there. He really helped Charles a lot come out of his shell.
0: And he's a therapist?
2: Spent a lot of time.
0: Or?
2: No, no. We did have a therapist friend, though.
0: Okay. All right.
2: Jamie, who...
0: Okay, Jamie.
2: She's like a sister, yeah. You know, you become very close to the counselors when you start foster care.
1: Right, yeah.
2: But, we were driving home from Christmas Eve service. It was their, you know, their first time. They were all dressed up, and so we were driving home, and my brother said, "Tell us what life was like for you guys back then." And Charles said, "You know, I'll never forget it. I will never this moment." Charles said it was horrible. He said it was the worst thing you could ever imagine, and he said, in fact, it was so horrible that when I went to kindergarten, I looked at this girl and I said, "I gotta get out of my house. I don't know what to do." And she said, "Pray."
0: The friend.
2: The friend said, "Pray."
0: Mm-hmm. And these are 5-year-olds.
2: Yeah. Mm-hmm.
0: Wow.
2: And
0: that's growing up fast.
2: Yeah, and then, you know, I found out who the girl was later on. She had also been in foster care at one point, which was interesting.
0: Yeah.
2: But she told him, "Pray," and I started tracing back. Well, 3 years ago, what was I doing? You know, and of course, this was also divinely inspired because I I don't just come up with ideas like this, but it was that nudge again. Where was I? 3 years ago.
0: Yeah.
2: And I would have been driving to work when God said, quit your job.
1: Yeah.
0: Yeah. I mean, that networking, the weaving of the tapestry from the Lord is such a part of your story.
1: Wow.
0: You mention in the book Proverbs 3:5-6. It actually is my life verse. I love that verse. It's, I think, one of the most popular verses. Lean not on your own understanding, but in all your ways acknowledge him, and he will make your path straight.
2: Mm-hmm.
0: I mean, who wouldn't, in devastating trauma, who wouldn't cling to that?
2: Yes.
0: Right? That's the promise of God. Mm-hmm. How did that become powerful and tangible for you and the kids?
2: Well, it's so amazing because, you know, part of foster care is court.
0: Yeah.
2: And the mom, the parents had separated. They were no longer together. And the dad was holding on to them. And, you know, we found out later the reason he was holding on was because they still had his secrets, you know, and he wanted to make sure he got them back because he didn't want the secrets out. So we were going to face court, and I hadn't told the kids yet. We were still in school, and I knew we were going to have court in June, and we were all subpoenaed, and they were going to have to go in and testify against their dad.
0: With him in the room?
2: With him in the room.
0: Oh, my goodness.
2: And I just thought, these kids have been through so much. Yeah. Why are we doing this again?
0: That's trauma.
2: Yeah. But I tucked him into bed, and I went to my knees that night at my couch. And I said, I don't understand. Why are you doing this? Why these kids have been through so much. And I just, I fell apart. And I said, I am not leaving this spot until you tell me why. Wow. And that verse popped into my head. Proverbs 3:5-6. You know, that was a verse I grew up with. I hadn't thought about it in years. I replayed it in my head, and it's, you know, trust in the Lord with all your heart. Trust. I wasn't trusting. And lean not on your own understanding. It wasn't my job to understand why. It was my job to trust.
0: Yeah.
2: And I said, thank you, Lord. And I went to bed. And I said, I sang my songs, laid in bed, you know, and I felt peace. I said, because you've gotten us this far, Lord. You know, and Charles always said to me, Mom, it's not, God wouldn't bring us this far to let us go. Hmm. We have to trust.
0: Yeah. Well, before we close today, Michelle, you've brought along some very special guests, Charles and Jean, the kids we've been talking about. And we'd like to take a moment just to ask them a few questions and hear from them. Are you guys okay with that?
3: Yeah.
0: Okay, great. What a remarkable story. And in so many ways, you know, I'm sorry that you had to go through that. You know, it's going to get me teary-eyed now because one of the things I love from my sons who are now 24 and 22 is they'll say to me, you were a great dad, which I didn't have, you didn't have. And I hope as you grow up and you get married that that might be something that you'll treasure when your kids say you're a great mom and you're a great dad. Won't that be cool? I'm sure you can't even imagine that right now, but it will happen, I think. But even not, just that you're healthy and you're doing well. So thanks for your courage to just sit in for a few minutes with us. I don't even know. Jeez, there's so many ways we could go here. Maybe a favorite memory with your forever mom here, Michelle. What do you think? When you were on the porch and you realized, it's my teacher. What did that feel like? Either one of you. Let's start with you, Charles. What did it feel like?
4: I don't remember much from back then. My mind blocked most of it out.
0: Yeah.
4: I do remember running through the house and looking at all the stuff and being like, this is a $1 million mansion.
0: It's 3 bedrooms. And one of them could be yours.
4: And I'm like, the dishwasher actually works.
0: Oh, that's interesting. Yeah. Was it a tough process, though, the transition, did it feel like light? Did it feel positive?
4: It felt positive, yeah.
0: That's amazing. Do you remember that prayer when you were 5?
4: Yeah. I actually also got help from my school. There's a thing called the Good News Club.
0: Oh, yeah. My wife and I both participated in that.
4: Yeah. So that's actually how I learned how to pray, was the Good News Club.
0: Wow, that was great that you were able to go to that. Jean, how about you? What was that memory when you went, ah?
3: It was crazy because, I mean, I had recognized her as, oh, she's the teacher that we would read this little book. What was it, Wayside Stories?
2: Mm-hmm.
3: Yeah, we'd read Wayside Stories together, just like take turns at our little table. And then the minute I saw her, I was like, wait, this is her house? I'm going to stay with her. This is awesome. Because I really liked her. She was like the only teacher that I really liked because we had that bond together.
0: Yeah. So. I mean, that's so, you know, you're hungry for that, right? Because you haven't felt a normal sense of love.
3: Yes, yes.
0: And when you feel it, somebody paying attention to you, somebody recognizing you're actually in the room, that's an amazing feeling, isn't it?
3: Yeah, it feels great. It's refreshing.
0: Yeah.
3: Yeah.
0: And that is what it should be like. That is normal. That is what a child should feel.
3: Yes.
0: Is being wanted and being loved. And again, it's wonderful that you guys are experiencing that now. And I'm sorry it didn't happen when you were first born. Let me ask you guys, why do you think, if you're talking to a couple million people through this broadcast, and being a foster parent or adopting out of foster care can be really hard. What's your best pitch to ask an adult or a married couple to say it's a good thing to do? What would you say?
3: I think I would say, like, whenever you go and you make that step, someone or maybe like halfway across the world is thanking you because this is something that's taking them out of like torture. Like this is something completely new. This is like a new life for them that you're going to give them.
0: Yeah. Charles, any thoughts?
4: Well, you're literally saving your life. I mean, I could have died there, so.
0: Oh, that's so sad, my friend.
4: Whenever you think about that, if you think about it as saving a life, I think it's a pretty easy choice.
0: Man, that is good. That is so good. And that, let me ask you spiritually, I mean, this idea of God and trusting in the Lord and the Proverbs 3, 5, and 6 that we talked about earlier, how has he made an impact in your life? And what's your relationship with the Lord like?
3: I feel like if I hadn't gotten into foster care, I wouldn't have known God because we were not a Christian family at my biological parents' house. We were actually probably the complete opposite. Mm. And I feel like to this day, I've gotten really close to God through foster care because it depends on, like, the home you go into. If you go into a Christian home, then you know that, like, not only does someone else love you, but God loves you too. So even whenever you don't feel loved, God's there with you through everything, like, yeah. Through all your healing, through all the trauma you're re-experiencing. And it's great.
0: It's pretty awesome. And that he loves you more than anything. You.
3: Yeah.
0: And you. That he loved you enough to die for you. That's pretty cool.
1: Well, that's how we concluded our conversation with Michelle Ablard and her two teenagers, Charles and Jean, on today's episode of Focus on the Family with Jim Daly. What an amazing story, Jim. And God prompting Michelle at the right time to step in and foster these kids. And she was ready and willing to give them a forever home.
0: Yeah, she was. And here's the thing. Michelle didn't accomplish all that on her own. She had a wonderful community of support. And that's what you need. Her niece's family got her started in foster care. Her brother was a positive influence on her kids. And many others helped along the way. That's a key part of what our Wait No More ministry, where we not only recruit couples to become foster or adoptive parents, but we also encourage people to come alongside these families in their church and community. Not everyone is going to adopt. We get it. But there are great ways to get involved and provide help. Maybe shopping or running errands for the families, doing laundry, or simply being a good neighbor and a friend. Another way you can help is through our suitcase bundle program. I love this program. Life in foster care is difficult enough with all of the moving from home to home to home. And many of these kids end up carrying their possessions in trash bags, hefty bags. 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Or give a one-time gift, whatever you can afford. We so appreciate appreciate your generosity. And the kids do, too.
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9: Faith needs works in order to remain vibrant as faith.
10: Dr. Tony Evans says we're saved by what we believe, not what we do. But it's not an either-or choice. It's a matter of balance and spiritual health.
9: When faith is not married to works, your faith dies.
10: This is the Alternative Broadcast, featuring the timeless biblical teachings from the archives of Dr. Tony Evans. The question is as old as the Bible itself. If we're saved by faith alone, what difference does it make what we do? Well, Dr. Evans tackles that issue today as he takes us to James chapter 2, verse 14. Let's join him.
9: There are four things in this passage that we want to speak about. First of all, faith without works is useless for progress in the believer's life. What use is it, my brethren, verse 14 says, if a man says he has faith, but has no works, can that faith save or deliver him? That one line in that one verse has caused more chaos in the Christian church almost than any other line in the Bible. When the great reformer Martin Luther read this passage, he wanted to tear the book of James out of the Bible. He called the book of James an epistle of straw. What upset him was he had read Paul. And Paul had said that a man is saved by faith apart from works. He had said in Romans 4, verses 4 and 5, to the one who works, the reward is no longer reckoned of grace, but of debt. But to him that does not work, but believes on the one who justifies the ungodly, his faith is accounted for righteousness. He had read Ephesians 2, 8, and 9. By grace are ye saved, through faith, that not of yourselves, it is the gift of God, not by works, so that no man should boast. That is, he had read the Bible clearly stating that a man is justified by faith apart from works. That when you add works to faith, you nullify faith, and therefore nullify grace, and therefore nullify salvation. But then he read James 2:14. And James 2:14 clearly says, faith without works is dead. How do we harmonize what appears to be a blatant contradiction? We harmonize them with one simple word. What use is it, verse 14 says, my who? Brethren. That's your solution. You see, Paul was explaining how sinners become saints. James is explaining how saints become sanctified. Paul is explaining how you go from earth to heaven. James is explaining how you get heaven back down to earth. Paul is explaining how to determine where you're going to spend eternity. James is explaining how you can experience eternity while you wait on getting there. A man is saved for heaven by faith alone. But the way a Christian gets to experience heaven while waiting to go there is by faith and works. There is no contradiction between James and Paul. They're speaking about two different groups. Some would say, but he uses the word saved at the end of verse 14. Can that faith save him? So why aren't they talking about the same thing since they use the same word? In the New Testament, the word saved is used of three experiences, not one. The word saved is used of salvation from the penalty of sin, how we generally use it, justification. It's used of one day we will be saved from the very presence of sin, that's glorification. But it is also used of the sanctification process and being saved from the power of sin. So before you can determine what the word saved means, you've got to decide who's using it and how they are using it. In fact, James has already used the word saved in verse 21 of chapter 1. Look at what he says. Therefore, putting aside all filthiness and all that remains of wickedness in humility, receive the word implanted, which is able to save your soul. Who was that statement written to? Verse 19. And this you know, my beloved brethren. He's writing to Christians. He's telling Christians, you receive the implanted word, verse 21, which is able to deliver your soul. Deliver your soul from what? You're already a beloved brethren. You're already on your way to heaven. It is deliver your soul from the consequences of sin and from spiritual deterioration. Some of us are on our way to heaven who won't experience much of it till we get there. Others of us are on our way to heaven who will get a down payment of it while we're waiting to go there. God never intended for you to wait to heaven to get a little bit of heaven. He wants you to experience progressive heaven until you get the whole thing upon your arrival. And that requires faith and works, not just faith. He illustrates his point in verse 15 of chapter 2. If a brother or sister is without clothing and need a daily food, one of you says to him, go in peace, be warm, be filled, and yet do not give him what is necessary for the body, what use is it? That man at that time didn't need a sermon. He needed a refrigerator. He didn't even need a prayer. He needed two pieces of bread, some ham, some cheese, mayonnaise, pickles, tomato, and lettuce, and something cold to drink. That's what that man needed. To give him a prayer meeting becomes irrelevant. What is his point? His point is to have right information without right action is a waste of everybody's time. When faith is not married to works, your faith dies. It must be energized in order to be potent. Just like the gas tank in your car needs gas in order for the car to go, just like your body needs calories in order for it to work, faith needs works in order to remain vibrant as faith. Or else your faith shrinks. Many of us have had shrinking faith rather than growing faith because we've had single faith, not married faith. Faith must be married to works in order to produce a baby of growth. That leads to a second point. Your faith and your works have everything to do with each other when it comes to usefulness. Many of us have a useless Christianity. Not because we don't believe in Jesus, but because works have not been connected to it in such a way that it has now become useful. It doesn't get you out of trials. It doesn't get you out of addiction. It doesn't give you joy when things are tough. It doesn't give you victory over the circumstances, because you're always living under the circumstances. You have no more patience. You have no more self-control. You still can't control your temper. You're going downhill instead of uphill. If things aren't going right, you aren't going right. Why? Because your Christianity, your faith, is of no use to you. It has been unmarried, unconnected to your works. That's what he's saying. He can get deeper, because James brings up point number three. Faith with works produces historical benefit to the believer's life. Now this is rich. Follow me here. Was not Abraham, verse 21, our father justified by works when he offered up Isaac, his son, on the altar? You see, his faith was working with his works, and as a result of works, faith was perfected. As a result of works, faith was perfected. As a result of works, faith was perfected. Abraham was justified, verse 21, by what? By works. There are two justifications in the Bible, not one. There's no such thing as justification by faith and works. That does not exist. But there are two justifications that do exist. Justification by faith, Paul talks about that one, when a man is saved for heaven. But James doesn't want to discuss justification by faith, because he's not talking about heaven. He's talking about earth. He wants to talk about justification by works. Justification by faith is when God accepts you as his child. But justification by works is when God becomes intimate with you in time. Justification by works is when your works have been married to your faith in such a way that God is now free up to let you experience him on a deeper level in history, in such a way that even other people will recognize something that happened to you. It says, and he would be called a friend of God. Who called him a friend? Well, God called him a friend, but also men called him a friend. It was the human recognition that he had now gone to the next level of intimacy, but it required optimum obedience. It is through the justification by works that our experience with God becomes evident with others. Even Paul recognizes that there is another justification other than the one he talks about, because he says in Romans 4:2 that men can be justified by works, but not before God. Because before God, you must be justified by faith, apart from works. But before man, you're justified by works, married to faith. You don't get to heaven by faith and works. You get to heaven by faith. But heaven comes down to earth by works that have been based on your faith. Notice what he says, and the scripture, verse 23, was fulfilled. Whoa. What scripture? The scripture that says that he believed God and was reckoned for him for righteousness. Now watch this now. He talks about the fulfillment of scripture. There's a lot in the Bible that God wants us to experience. He got saved. He believed God. Then he had his first level of growth. You know the first level of growth? God told his 90-year-old wife, you're going to have a baby. Okay? Romans 4 says, and Abraham believed God, even though his body was good as dead. So you don't have to understand how God's going to do what God's going to do. You don't have to be able to figure it out. All you got to do is do what God wants you to do. He didn't have to understand how God was going to do it, but he said he believed God. So he grew to the next level. Do you believe God? I'm going to obey you to the last degree, even though what you ask me to do doesn't make sense, don't like it, don't want to do it. It's the last thing I want to do, but you're God, I'm your servant, and I want to go to the next level. I'm going to do it anyway. I'm going to trust you enough to do it your way exactly. And then I'm going to wait for you to do your thing. Because when it does, you're going to be called a friend to God, because people are going to see you've gone to the next level.
10: 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I'll have that information for you again after part two of today's message and this.
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9: So if you want earth changed, it takes faith and works. If you want heaven, it's faith alone. But if you want heaven on earth, it's faith and works. That is, the application of obedience to the revelation of God in Scripture and as He applies it to your daily life. Finally, it all comes down to this verse. This one verse explains the whole passage. Verse 26, faith without works results in the demise of the believer's life. Faith without works results in the demise of the believer's life. For just as the body without the spirit is dead, so also faith without works is dead. That is useless. No life to it. Dead faith. Dead orthodoxy. Got information, but no life. Now follow this closely. James says, if you want to understand what I'm saying, go to a funeral. Okay? Just as the body without the spirit is dead. Now let's say we have a body right down here and we're having a funeral at our church. Okay? The body is dead. You know why the body is dead? There's only one reason that body is dead, because there's no spirit in it. John 19:30 says, when the spirit leaves, the body dies. You cannot have your body can't live unless your spirit is living in it. Once your spirit leaves your body collapses, because the life principle of your body is not your body. The life principle of your body is your spirit. Okay? So when the spirit leaves, the life leaves automatically. Now, if the body is in the coffin, that means the body used to be alive, right? It used to live. You know why it's no longer living? Because the thing that keeps it living no longer is operating in it. When you accepted Jesus Christ, you became spiritually alive. But if you're spiritually dead now, 5 years later, if you find your spiritual get up and go has gotten up and gone, if you're now living a defeated life instead of a victorious life, it is not that you never had life if you were truly saved. It is that the thing that keeps life working is no longer operating. And the life animating principle for the faith of the believer is the biblical application of truth on a daily basis in his and her life, especially as trials are brought to bear when God says, what are you going to do in applying this truth to your life? It's Ephesians 2, 8 through 10. By grace are ye saved through faith. That not of yourselves. It is the gift of God, not according to works, so that no man should boast. That's how you get to heaven. But then he says in verse 10, for we are his workmanship, created in Christ Jesus for good works, which God hath ordained beforehand that we should walk in them. That takes the salvation of 8 and 9 and makes it an earthly experience in verse 10. What he is saying is, if you want that body to get up out that coffin, you got to get the spirit that's gone back in it. And if you want your dead spiritual life to get up and go and get fire back in it, you've got to get the thing that left it back in it. And that is an obedient Christian life that radically applies the principles of God's word, even in the midst of trials, to your situation. Many of you are waiting for blessings that God is going to delay until he gets your undivided attention. Did you hear that? Been saying, how come God not answering my prayer? Because go in peace is not enough. Going to the right church, having the right formula, and knowing the Bible verses in your head is nice. It's a start, but it's not enough. It is not enough till you say, Lord, I'm going to radically adjust this area of my life so that I can experience you in history. Here's a giant named Goliath. Here's a little teeny baby boy named David. Now, please help me. Somebody help me out. What killed Goliath? Was it the stone or was it his faith in God? How many say it was his faith in God? Okay. How many say it was the stone? Okay. Both are wrong. Neither the stone nor the faith in God killed Goliath. It was the stone and his faith in God that killed Goliath. It was, he said to Goliath, how dare you insult the armies of the living God, his faith in God. Let me give you another illustration. The widow of Zarephath. She was down to her last meal. Only had enough to bake bread for her and her son for one more meal. God said to her, woman, in your trial, when there is no way that you can survive another day because you're going to die of starvation in the family, here's what I want you to do. There's a preacher coming to town named Elijah. I want you to take your last meal and feed the preacher. Let me say that again. I want you to take your last meal and feed the preacher, okay? The woman says, but I can't take my last meal. This is the last meal me and my baby can ever eat together. We're going to die. God says, trust me. It doesn't make sense. I know you can't figure it out, but take your last meal and feed the preacher. So Elijah comes. Elijah is starving. God tells Elijah, go to the widow at Zarephath. She will have some food for you. Elijah obeys God, goes to the widow at Zarephath. The widow at Zarephath says, God told me to do this. I don't understand this. This doesn't make sense. But here's my last meal for me and my baby boy, and I'm giving it to you, preacher. You eat our last meal. The only problem was the Bible says when she began to make the last meal for the preacher, food just kept on coming and kept on coming and kept on coming and kept on coming and kept on coming. It wasn't enough for her to believe that God was going to make it. She had to actually make the food for the preacher before God made a way for her. But not only that, a little bit later, her son died. But because she fed the preacher, gave the preacher a place to stay, Elijah came up, laid his body on a dead boy's body, and the dead boy came alive again. She got her son back. Oh, Peter. Peter said, Lord, bid me come to you. I want to walk on water. God says, come. He couldn't stay on the boat and say, I believe that one day I can walk on water. He had to step out on that water. What is God asking you to step out on? What area of half-hearted obedience are you giving him? What do you know he wants you to do, but you haven't chosen to do it because you think your way is better than his way? There is a way that seemeth right to man, the Bible says, but the end thereof is death. It is faith plus radical works that will produce you becoming a friend of God.
10: 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And if you've never made the decision to put your faith into action by giving your life to Christ, here's Dr. Evans with a word about what that means.
9: You're not a Christian because you're religious or because you go to church or even because you believe in God. You're a Christian because you've accepted Jesus Christ as your personal sin bearer. Being religious, doing good works, that's nice, but it's not sufficient when God demands perfection. 2 Corinthians 5:21 says, he who knew no sin became sin for us, that we might become the righteousness of God in him. So what God has said is, he placed your sin on the cross, on the Christ, and then judge Christ for your sin. If you will go to Christ, he will take Christ's righteousness, which is perfect, and he will credit it to your account. So you will stand before God as though you've never sinned, not because you're sinless, but because you got a sinless credit on your account. If you will receive Jesus Christ right now, if you will invite him into your life, believing that he died for you and rose for you personally, he will credit your account with perfection because he's already credited your sin on the Jesus Christ. So go to Christ right now and get this free gift of salvation that he's offering to all who come to him for it.
10: 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You know, the words we speak can bring healing, hope, and encouragement, but they can also be incredibly destructive. Tomorrow, Dr. Evans explores the importance of maintaining control of what we say. 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
12: You prayed. You believed God was going to come through. And then he didn't. I'm Bob Shaw, and this is Faith Fuel. I'm the youngest child in my family. I figured out pretty early that if I didn't get my way, making enough noise about it wasn't a bad strategy. Unfortunately, I may have carried a little of that into my relationship with God. Early in my Christian walk, I got myself into a situation I should never have been in. I needed God to come through, and I had already decided exactly what that needed to look like. It didn't happen. and I let God have it. I was angry, disappointed. I couldn't understand why he hadn't come through for me. Basically, I threw a tantrum. I see now that I had created the situation, decided how God needed to fix it, and then got mad at him when he didn't. But not every disappointment with God is like mine. Maybe you didn't create the situation you're in. You prayed and genuinely believed God would answer a certain way, and he didn't. In Luke 24, two disciples are walking toward Emmaus after Jesus has been crucified. They thought he was the Messiah, and now he's dead. A stranger joins them, and they say, "We had hoped that he was the one who is going to redeem Israel." You can hear the disappointment in that sentence. They had believed Jesus was the answer, and from where they stood, it looked like it was over. And the stranger they're saying this to is Jesus. They just don't recognize him yet. They thought the crucifixion meant their hope had failed. What they couldn't see was that the resurrection had already happened. Sometimes we eventually understand what God was doing. Sometimes we don't.

0: don't. You can bring your disappointment to him. Maybe not the way I did. My disappointment wasn't the problem. The way I responded to God was. Feeling disappointed is not a sin. We can be honest with God about what we're feeling without responding to him sinfully. He already knows we're disappointed. But it's also worth asking ourselves, did God actually promise the outcome I expected? Or was it something I deeply hoped he would do? Those can feel like the same thing when we're hurting. They're not. And even when we don't understand what God is doing, we can keep walking with him. Just like those disciples were literally walking with Jesus while telling him how disappointed they were. They didn't understand what he was doing yet, but he hadn't left them. And when you're disappointed with God, you may not get the explanation you're looking for either. Faith isn't trusting that someday God will explain everything to me. It's trusting him, even if he doesn't. Father, you know the things we hoped you would do and the disappointment we carry when they didn't happen. Help us bring that disappointment to you instead of hiding it. Show us where we've confused our expectations with your promises. And help us keep trusting you, even when we don't understand. In Jesus' name, amen. We had hoped. If you've ever said your own version of those words, remember who was walking beside those disciples when they said them. If Faith Fuel is helping you work through the real life side of faith, make sure you're following so you don't miss what's next. I'm Bob Shaw. Peace and joy.
1: 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But somehow God came along and he saved you, he saved me, and he brought us to that place where we're not only we develop and we grow because we're reading the Word of God, we're reckoning the old man to be dead. 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
4: So we're in Numbers chapter 27. And over in Hollywood, there is a pecking order for actors. There are A-listers, A-lister actors. That's the top tier of the acting community. They're globally recognized for their major roles. If you can land them in your movie, you have guaranteed ticket sales because of their name, A-list names. Names like Tom Cruise, Denzel Washington, Brad Pitt, Leonardo DiCaprio, Meryl Streep, Julia Roberts, several A-list actors. But then there are B-listers. And B-listers are famous, but not as famous. They are not household names. And they are often cast, chosen for supportive roles in the movie. I would venture to say that most of our Bible knowledge is about A-listers. People like Abraham, Isaac, Jacob, Sarah, Moses, Joshua, David, Samson, Isaiah, Peter, Paul. These are A-listers. We know their names. Many of their names are found in Hebrews chapter 11, that great chapter called the Hall of Fame of Faith. Men and women who are A-listers, household names. But then there are B-listers in the Bible. And B-listers are known, they're just not as known. Names like Aaron, Jonathan, Barnabas, Silas. These are names not found in Hebrews chapter 11. And then there are even C-listers in Scripture.

0: largely in this series overlooked, we have looked and noticed some of these C-listers. Jethro, Baruch, the Shulamite bride in the Song of Solomon, Joseph of Arimathea, Anna, Onesiphorus. They're worth knowing about, we have discovered, because their importance to the main character, or their vital importance to the story itself, as we have discovered. Now, if you've grown up in church, if you've grown up around the Bible, especially a Bible-teaching church, many of the names that we have talked about in this series may be familiar to you. But even if you've known about Anna and Jethro, even if you've known about Joseph of Arimathea, and even if you have heard of Onesiphorus, the one we covered last week, you probably know nothing about the daughters of Zelophehad. And those are the ones we look at today, the five daughters of Zelophehad. For some of you, this is the very first time you even heard that name before. But did you know that the daughters of Zelophehad are mentioned five times in the Bible? Five times. And four out of those five times, they are mentioned by name. That is, not collectively under the moniker daughters of Zelophehad, but rather they are named by their given names in four out of those five places in Scripture. Now, that's striking when you consider that we don't know the name of Noah's wife. We don't know the name of Lot's wife. We only know her as Lot's wife. We don't know the name of Solomon's wife, the Shulamite bride in the Song of Solomon. We don't know the name of the Canaanite woman who approached Jesus in Matthew 15. We don't know the name of the woman who had an issue of blood who came to speak to Jesus in Luke chapter 8. And the woman at the well of Samaria, anybody know her name? Nobody knows her name. It's not given. The five daughters of Zelophehad are given. Now, what's really important about their story is the legal ruling that follows their request. They come to Moses with a request. What happens during that time will form legal precedent for the nation of Israel going forward. So we are in the book of Numbers, and I've asked you to turn to Numbers chapter 27. The book of Numbers is called that because it is a book about, guess what? Numbers. Exactly. It is a book of census taking. They tally the number of people. And there are two different censuses. Would that be censi? No, I think it is actually censuses for the plural. But the first giving of the census is a census of those people who left Egypt and went into the wilderness. The second census in this book are the people about to enter into the promised land. So you have kind of like two different groups. One who left Egypt, and then they number again those who are about ready to go into the land of Canaan. The task of this census is to find out the number of able-bodied men over the age of 20 that they can conscript for the Israeli army. That's the task. So chapters 1 through 25 of the book of Numbers, just giving you a little background, is census number 1. Chapter 26 to 36 is census number 2. Now you may be wondering, okay, they took one census. Why did they take another census? Why are there two recorded in this book? Well, what happened to the first generation of Israelites that left Egypt? They died. Right? They're dead. They died in the wilderness. They died because of their disobedience. You remember the story? 12 spies are sent out. That's also recorded in the book of Numbers. 12 spies are sent out. They come back. Two of them say, let's take the land. God has given it to us. 10 of them, however, are freaked out. They don't want to go. There's too many giants in the land. It's too hard. And so they spread that bad report among the people of Israel. These Israelites are filled with disbelief, And so God makes them wander for 40 years in Rio Rancho, in the desert. Sorry, I couldn't resist. In the middle of nowhere. So they all died. And now a second generation of Israelites, their children, are counted in the second part of this book. Now, let me ask an obvious question about the book of Numbers and census. What's so spiritual about a census that you would have to have that in the Bible? Answer, absolutely nothing. Unless your name's in it. If your name is recorded in a book like this, you're pretty stoked. If I take a group picture right now and put it in the foyer, who's the first person you're going to look for after church in that picture? Yourself. So if your name is in the book of Numbers, and that's a book in the Bible, that's pretty wonderful. I kind of look at Numbers as this is God's way of saying, I love you, and I love you, and I love you, and I love you, and I love you. I see you, and you, you're important, you're important, you're important. And so there's a list of numbers of tribes and names of people. Jesus said in Luke 10, do not rejoice that the demons are subject to your name, but rejoice that your name is written in heaven. So as we go through this set of verses in chapter 27 of Numbers, I want to give it to you in four phases. Four phases. The crisis in the nation, the courage of these five women, the confirmation that is given by God, and the correlation to how it applies to us. Let's begin with the crisis. Verse 1, Numbers 27. Then came the daughters of Zelophehad, the son of Hepher, the son of Gilead, the son of Machir, the son of Manasseh, from the families of Manasseh, the son of Joseph. And these were the names of his daughters. Mahla, Noah, Hoglah, Milcah, and Tirzah. I think he liked the ah sound a lot. And they stood before Moses, before Eleazar the priest, and before the leaders and all the congregation by the doorway of the tabernacle of meeting, saying, our father died in the wilderness, but he was not in the company of those who gathered together against the Lord in company with Korah, but he died in his own sin. And he had no sons. Why should the name of our father be removed from among his family because he had no son? Give us a possession among our father's brothers. Now, first of all, just check out the names here, right? Zelophehad, and then his five daughters. So I'm guessing if you're looking for Bible names for your children, you're not going to pick any of these, which would be a smart move. It's sort of hard for us in America to relate to this little story here, because when it comes to land ownership, we can buy and sell land privately. We buy a parcel of land, we get it zoned for a certain project, and we build according to the zoning laws. In antiquity, it was different, especially in the Old Testament and giving of the land to the children of Israel. It was all by tribal allotment. The land was tied to a mandate from God. God gave the land of Canaan, which is now the land of Israel, to Abraham, Isaac, Jacob, and his 12 sons, the 12 tribes of Israel, as a perpetual covenant, an eternal covenant.
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0: In Leviticus 25, the Lord said, "The land is mine, and it shall not be sold permanently." So the land was to stay within the tribal allotments that would be given when they got into the land. So God owns the land, God owns the people, and God owned the people who owned the land. But it was imperative that all the people had some of the land. Because after all, it was called the promised land. And it's not the promised land if you don't have some of the land that was promised. So it was important that every tribe, every clan within that tribe, every family within that clan, within that tribe, had some portion of the land. However, the tribal allotments were reckoned among the sons that were born into the families. Well, the problem in chapter 27 is what happens if you have no sons? What happens if there's only girls born in the family, daughters born in the family? And that's what is happening here. Zelophehad, can I just call him Mr. Z from now on? Mr. Z dies. He has no sons. He has five daughters. They are afraid that his name is going to be blotted out. Nobody's going to remember him because he has no sons. So poof, gone. No Mr. Z anymore. In ancient cultures, in most all ancient cultures, women were considered property of men. They were the possession of men. Now, that is not the teaching of the Bible, by the way. In Genesis, Adam said, "This is now bone of my bones and flesh of my flesh. She will be called woman because she was taken out of man." So they became partners in life together. That is the biblical teaching. But still today, in many places in the world, it is not that way. In places like India, in many countries in Africa, in lots of countries in the Middle East, girls are sold for forced marriages. Especially countries under Muslim majority rule under Sharia law. In many Muslim countries, women are illiterate by design. Very few enter the workforce. Even in Judaism, in ancient Judaism, the prayer was, "God, I thank you that I'm not a slave, a Gentile, or a woman." And the strict rabbis were forbidden to greet women as they saw them in the streets. They couldn't even speak to their wives and daughters publicly. It was a broader push for modesty, but what ended up happening is women felt very, very isolated in those cultures. And I don't know if you know this or not, but in the first century Judaism, so around the time of Christ, there was even a group of Pharisees. You know about the Pharisees, right? A group of Pharisees called bruised and bleeding Pharisees. You know why they were called that? Because if they were walking down the street and they saw a woman coming, they would close their eyes so they wouldn't have any bad, immoral thoughts. Well, if you close your eyes while you're walking down the street, you're going to become a bruised and bleeding Pharisee. You're going to hit a wall or a goat or something. And that is what ended up happening. They're mentioned, by the way, in both the Mishnah and the Talmud, bruised and bleeding Pharisees. So you have this isolation of women in ancient societies. By the time you open the New Testament, there's a breaking of those barriers. And you read something in the first book of the New Testament that is absolutely groundbreaking. You have a genealogy of Jesus Christ, and you have four women mentioned in an ancient genealogy. Unheard of. Unheard of. One of them was even Rahab the harlot. In the genealogy of the Son of God. Women's liberation did not begin in the 1960s under Gloria Steinem. It began 2,000 years ago under Jesus Christ. He brought women into his circle. He brought women into his genealogy. He had women on his ministry team. There were women at the cross. There were women at the tomb. He spoke to the Samaritan woman. A Syrophoenician woman was treated with compassion by him. The woman caught in adultery was forgiven by him, etc. Jesus obviously did not care about the traditions or the moral constraints of the society. He let love and compassion triumph over all of that. And it's sort of summed up by Paul, right? In Galatians chapter 3, when Paul said, "There is neither Jew nor Greek, there is neither slave nor free, there is neither male nor female, for you are all one in Christ Jesus." So, the crisis sets up the story. Now, the second phase is the courage of these women. So go back to verse 3, and here's their spiel to Moses. "Our father died in the wilderness." But they quickly say, "But he was not in the company of those who gathered together against the Lord in the company with Korah. But he died in his own sin, and he had no sons. Why should the name of our father be removed from among his family? Because he had no son. Give us a possession among our father's brothers." These five gals approach Moses and Eleazar the priest and the leadership of Israel to deal with a problem. And they come to the entrance of the tabernacle. You remember the tabernacle, that sacred place. And it says here, verse 2, they stood before Moses and Eleazar. The language there suggests this is a public, formal meeting. It is sort of like coming to Congress or the Supreme Court or to the White House or perhaps having a large gathering at the D.C., the mall out there in Washington, D.C. They come with a bold request, something never done before in Israel, hoping that this will become a landmark case and it will become codified in Jewish law, which it actually does. Now, just remember, I'm taking you back a few studies in this Overlook series. Remember we talked about Jethro, the father-in-law of Moses? Remember what Jethro told Moses to do? He said, "Moses, you're meeting people all day long. You can't handle all these people. They can't handle you. You're going to get tired. They're going to get tired of you. So get 70 men who can oversee all these little petty disputes, and they'll bring the hard cases to you," right? This is one of those hard cases. Maybe they met with an intermediate leader of one of the 70, but now they're taking this directly to Moses for Moses to get God's will. Now, I think you need to know this because it sort of stuck out to me as I was studying this and I'm reading commentaries, I'm reading articles, and I'm going online. Some people want to make these five women into the first feminists. And I can't tell you how many articles and books that have kind of cast them as the first feminists. One source says this is a defining and revolutionary moment of early women's rights and civil courage. Another source said, this made the first crack to shatter the glass ceiling in ancient Israel. That phrase, glass ceiling, breaking the ceiling, comes from the 1970s, where the idea is breaking barriers that would prevent women from advancing in society, breaking the glass ceiling. So that's what some are saying about this. Well, that's not true. After all, they're concerned with what? They're concerned with the name of their father. So this is not an issue of women's rights. This is an issue of family rights. This is an issue of our father's name and our father's place going forward in Israel. And did you notice that these women bring up the issue that dad wasn't a part of Korah's gig, his rebellion? Now, let me refresh your memory on that. That's back in Numbers chapter 16. There was a guy named Korah who didn't like Moses all that much. And he got 250 other rebels with him to go against and challenge Moses' leadership. And you remember God had a response. God grounded them. He opened up the ground and swallowed them whole. He grounded them. And so she wants to point out, or these five gals, he wasn't a part of that. But notice they say he died in his own sin. And all that means is he was a part of the normal sinful generation that all died in the desert. They all died because of their disbelief. They wandered for 40 years. All of that generation, except two, Joshua and Caleb, they all died. He was just a part of that natural generational death. He died in his own sin. But we get something from this text. We infer that the rebels with Korah and his 250, not only lost their lives in the judgment, but that their survivors probably lost the land that would have been given to them in Israel as well. So, feminists, no. Courageous, yes. Very courageous, unafraid to stand up for the right reason, and willing to challenge the status quo with a holy courage for their own future's sake. Ernest Hemingway said, courage is grace under pressure. We are seeing grace under pressure. Actually, I like it put this way. Courage is just fear that has said its prayers. You might go into a situation and you are fearful. That's okay. Courage is where you harness that. Courage is just fear that has said its prayers.
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3: Hi, this is Pastor Odell Nessie from the First Christian Church of Wilmington with the K-Wave Scripture of the Day. Jeremiah 33:3 says, "Call to me and I will answer you and show you great and mighty things which you do not know." At the time this was spoken, Jeremiah was sitting in a prison because he had prophesied the truth to King Zedekiah. God had already pronounced judgment and Jerusalem was under siege. But even during this time of judgment and uncertainty, God gave Jeremiah an invitation of hope. He says, "Call to me and I will answer." And we see this all throughout Scripture. Jesus says, "Abide in me and I in you." James would encourage us to draw near to God and he will draw near to us. You see, in our times of despair, the Lord is inviting us to spend time with him. And when the Lord says, "Seek my face," well, then our hearts just say, "Your face, Lord, I will seek." Once again, that's Jeremiah 33:3, and I'm Pastor Odell Nessie. 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
1: About a minute till 7 at K-Wave, here's what's happening. Federal investigators are detailing their plans for determining what caused an Amazon cargo jet to barrel off a runway at Miami International Airport, killing at least five people and injuring five others as it struck vehicles and was engulfed in flames. The aircraft overran the runway after arriving from Puerto Rico and plowed across a road used by warehouse workers and other businesses that surround the airport. Travel restrictions have been placed on U.S. government employees in the Mexican border city of Nogales. The U.S. Embassy and consulates in Mexico issued a warning restricting government activity over an unspecified threat. Anyone in the area is urged to exercise increased caution and be aware of their surroundings, seek shelter in the event of an incident, notify friends and family of their safety in the event of an incident, follow instructions from Mexican law enforcement, and monitor local media for updates. And a man allegedly posing as a professional basketball player was able to drive off with a $90,000 BMW SUV from a Georgia hotel after convincing valet workers he owned the car. The suspect was allegedly seen walking through the hotel lobby and retrieving belongings from a white Audi before presenting a valet ticket for a gray 2026 BMW X5 at the Hyatt Regency Savannah, according to a police report obtained by local TV. Investigators said the suspect told employees he was a pro basketball player with multiple vehicles at the hotel before getting in the vehicle and driving off. The BMW was owned by a dealership and had been provided as a loaner vehicle for a hotel guest. 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Don't put it off any longer. Call Phil Liberatore now at 877-6-SOLVER. K-Wave weather, some rain today, mostly in the morning, otherwise partly to mostly cloudy skies with highs in the low to mid-90s. Currently it is 71 in Pasadena, 71 in Riverside, and 74 at the K-Wave building on the campus of Calvary Chapel, Costa Mesa. 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
1: The solution to self-centeredness and selfish ambition and conceit and all of those things, the antidote to that is the mind of Christ. And Paul's point, in a sense, is to say, let's think about who Jesus is, and then let's talk about what Jesus did. And if this is who Jesus is, then we need to have the same mindset.
0: Today on Back to Basics, Pastor Brian continues his study in the book of Philippians. Join us as Pastor Brian begins his teaching on Philippians chapter 2, verses 1 through 11, in a message titled, Thinking and Living Christian. And now, here's Pastor Brian.
1: Here we are in our study in Philippians once again, and as you see, we've moved into the second chapter. And I want to remind you that our theme is the fellowship of the gospel. So that's our big theme that we are working from, the fellowship of the gospel. And the Greek word for fellowship, some of you know this, but the Greek word is koinonia. And it's translated in a number of different ways. It's translated communion. It's translated partnership. It's translated to share, community even. It's translated that way. But the idea is that of a shared interest. So the fellowship of the gospel, we have a shared interest in the gospel. Paul and the Philippians have a shared interest in seeing the gospel glorified and advanced in Philippi and beyond. Yet apparently, there are attitudes and behaviors among some in the church that are looking more like self-interest and personal ambition than like a shared interest in Christ and the gospel. So here Paul appeals to the Philippians to think and act like Christ, who, although equal with God, did not leverage his divinity to his own advantage, but humbled himself by becoming a servant to all. So I want to read verses 5 through 8, but I'm going to read from the NIV. I want to read it from the NIV because I think this is really the best translation of this portion of Scripture. So here's what Paul said. In your relationships with one another, have the same mindset as Christ Jesus, who, being in very nature God, did not consider equality with God as something to be used to his own advantage. Rather, he made himself nothing by taking the very nature of a servant, being made in human likeness, and being found in appearance as a man, he humbled himself by becoming obedient to death, even death on a cross. And so that's the NIV translation. And I love the way they translated it here. You know, the NKJV says, who being in the form of God, which is a statement declaring the deity of Christ. But I think the NIV just makes it crystal clear that who being in very nature God. And then, as it goes on in the NKJV, who did not consider it robbery to be equal with God. Again, I think the NIV did a better job in clarifying what's being talked about here. Did not consider equality with God as something to be used to his own advantage. And so that's what we're going to talk about today, because the antidote, if you will, or the solution to self-centeredness and selfish ambition and conceit and all of those things, the antidote to that is the mind of Christ. And Paul's point, in a sense, is to say, let's think about who Jesus is, and then let's talk about what Jesus did. And if this is who Jesus is, and this is what Jesus did, then we need to have the same mindset. And when you think about who Jesus is and what he did, it's hard then to even begin to remotely justify any self-interest on our part. Now, William Barclay said this regarding this passage. I want to read this to you. He said, in many ways, this is the greatest and most moving passage Paul ever wrote about Jesus. It states a favorite thought of his. The essence of it is, in the simple statement Paul made to the Corinthians, that although Jesus was rich, yet for our sakes he became poor. Here that simple idea is stated with a fullness which is without parallel. And this is one of the great texts in all of Scripture. And if we understand what it's really saying, we see that it's certainly a great text that makes clear who Jesus is. And so that's the first point that we want to just touch on. So who is Jesus according to the text? Well, Paul says here in no uncertain terms that Jesus is none other than God. Now, we know this, the Bible teaches this, but amazingly, some people still don't get it, and not just people outside of the church who you would understand if they didn't get it, but sometimes people in the church don't get it. Sometimes people in the church are in denial of the very nature of Christ. Now, when I say in the church, I'm talking about the broader umbrella of what is known as Christianity. That would include the liberal segment, the progressive segment. But amongst those people who are claiming to be Jesus followers, they would deny that Christ is, by very nature, God. But yet the Scripture says it so plainly. And as I said here, Paul, he minces no words. He makes it clear that Jesus is the one true and only God. He is the one who made all things by the word of his power, the one who always has been and always will be, the eternal one who has life and being in himself. And so Paul states, who being in the form of God, or who being by very nature God. So that's where he starts. But remember, and we're going to come back to this at the end, but remember, he's saying, now let this mindset be in you that was in Christ. Who is Christ? Well, okay, to start, he's God. He's the only God. He's the true God. He's the living God. He's the maker of all things. And so then he goes on to talk about, well, first of all, he talks about what he did not do. Now, the idea in the minds of people in the ancient world, and even in the minds of people today as well, would be that if there's a God, then that God is going to, just by very definition, going to be one who has dominion and authority over people. And obviously, that is partially true. But there's the true God, there's a whole nother aspect to the true God that nobody would ever guess. And it's this aspect that he did not use his divinity to his own advantage. And so let's look, secondly, at what Jesus didn't do. And it says here that he did not use his divinity to his own advantage. But what does that look like? Well, think about this. He did not use his power to satisfy or to sustain himself. Remember in the wilderness where Jesus is tempted, Matthew chapter 4, Luke chapter 4, we have the account of the temptation of Jesus in the wilderness. And remember, he's fasted 40 days and 40 nights. He's hungry. And then it says, and the devil came to him and said, well, if you're the Son of God, take these stones and turn them into bread. And this is where we see that Jesus did not use his divinity to his own advantage. He did not do what the devil suggested that he do. He did not use his power to satisfy or to sustain himself. In that same temptation moment, that was transpiring there. Maybe you remember that there was a point where it says, and the devil took him up to the pinnacle of the temple. And he said to him, cast yourself down, because it's written that he will give his angels charge over you, and they will catch you. They'll save you. They'll sweep you up and bear you to safety, lest you dash your foot against a stone. But what do we see with Jesus? We see that he did not use his power to prove or to exalt himself. But see, these were moments where you would have thought that he would have, and you would have expected. And I would imagine if the disciples or any of us were privy to all of this that was going on, if we were sitting there, we would probably say, Jesus, Jesus, do it, do it. Turn those stones into bread. Show them, Jesus. Jesus, do it. Jump down and let them see who you are. Jesus did not do that. He did not use his divinity to his own advantage. Think about this. He did not force anyone to follow him. Now, who being in the form of God, who being by very nature God, if anyone could come and just say, follow me, period. No questions asked. He could have done it, but he didn't do it. He never forced anyone to follow him. And here's an amazing one. He did not use his power to resist or subdue his enemies. And this is what you would think that he would do. But he didn't. That's the point. He didn't do that. As Paul said, he did not use his position to his own advantage. He actually used his position to the advantage of others. That's the amazing thing. And so as we go on, what did he do? Well, he tells us here what he did. He tells us that he made himself of no reputation. So God, who comes into the world as a human being, he made himself nothing. This passage is known among people who kind of talk in theological language as the kenosis passage. And it's taken from this word that's translated made right here. And the idea behind this word is that he emptied himself. So what did he do? Well, he emptied himself. And the best way to explain that, I guess, would be that he, all of these privileges, all of these prerogatives, these things that belong to him because of who he is, he did not use those things. So he emptied himself. He made himself empty. That's the idea. But it's important that we understand this, that he did not become any less who he already was. So Jesus, the God-man, there never was a point where it wasn't like he set aside his divinity. Like, I'm going to leave my divinity behind and now I'm going to become a human being. No, this thing called the hypostatic union is that you have God and man becoming one. And that's what is taking place here. And so in doing this, he did not cease to be what he was before, but he became what he was not before. He became a man, but he was still who he had always been. And so he made himself nothing. And then he took on the form of a servant. He took on the form of a servant. No, you know, if you think of this, I mean, this is really, it really is mind-boggling. Now, we've all seen movies, or maybe we've read books, or we've heard stories. You know, a great story that's been told in so many different ways over and over again is the story of the great ruler, the king, or, you know, whatever the position might be, how they disguise themselves as one of the common people. And they go out and they live among their subjects. And they, you know, they experience life as they did, and they see the injustices that are being done and so forth. And then at a certain point, you know, they rip open their shirt and, oh, it's the king. And everybody's amazed and surprised, and, you know, our beloved leader, and, you know, he identified with us. You know, those stories have been told over and over and over again. But they're all really a glimpse of this story, which is the greater of all of these stories. Because he took the form of a servant. And boy, when you think about that, he took the form of a servant. Again, you think of all the ways that God could have sent his son into the world. But yet he came, and we know the story of his humble birth in relative obscurity in the city of Bethlehem and in that manger, and, you know, all that whole story. I mean, this is not a story that somebody made up. This is the real thing that all the other stories are derived from. But he took upon himself the form of a servant, the form of a bond slave. Now, in the Roman world, of course, there was the majority of the population in the Roman Empire was made up of slaves. And so really, Jesus becomes just one of the people. He becomes a servant. And then it even goes further. He became obedient to death. He became obedient to death, even death on a cross. And this is the point of where he condescends to the lowest imaginable point. Now, we have, because of 2,000 years of church history and because of knowing the glory and the power of the cross and all of that, you know, we've, and rightfully so, we've glorified the cross. And we've made the cross, in a sense, an honorable symbol. But it was not so at the time, and it was not so even for many centuries afterward. The thought of somebody dying on a cross, the cross was reserved for criminals. The cross was reserved for the dregs of society. And so the idea that God, who becomes a man, not only is obedient to the point of death, but even, Paul says, the death of the cross. This is unthinkable, unthinkable. We were in Israel last year, and we were, you know, and part of our tour, we go to the place where Jesus was tried. And we go into a room there that might very well be the very room that Jesus was taken into. Where the soldiers mocked him, and, you know, all of those things went on. And our tour guide at the time was talking to us about just the whole idea of crucifixion and Jesus being crucified as, you know, the Savior. And he was trying to emphasize how antithetical this was to the Jewish mind at the time. Because the Messiah, in the mind of the Jew, was like, the best way you could think of the Messiah would be to think of like David in the height of his glory. You know, David, the greatest king of Israel, the one who brought victory. And of course, it was promised that the Messiah would be the son of David. So in the Jewish mind, that's what they're thinking. The Messiah is a king. The Messiah is a conqueror. The Messiah is somebody who comes and defeats the foes. But the message is that the Messiah was crucified by the Romans. This is far from the idea in the mind of the Jew that you could possibly get. But not only was it that to the Jew, it was that to the rest of the world as well. And as Paul says, that the cross is a stumbling block to the Jews and it's foolishness to the Greeks. You mean to tell me, now remember, the Greeks were the thinkers, they were the philosophers, they were the people who were going to figure it all out. They were really the first humanist, in a sense. And so for them, you know, salvation or attaining to glory, all that is going to be through the intellect. It's going to be through, you know, figuring out the system like Plato attempted to, or Aristotle, or whoever else. But then the message comes to these Greek cities like Corinth, for example, or like Philippi, where they are, that the Messiah, the Savior of the world, died on a cross. Oh my goodness, what? That just makes zero sense. But that's what Jesus did. He became of no reputation. He became obedient to death, even death on a cross. I want to read you a quote from the Swiss theologian Karl Barth. He said this. He said, as we look at Jesus Christ, we cannot avoid the astounding conclusion of divine obedience. Notice, he became obedient to death. The astounding conclusion of divine obedience. Therefore, we have to draw the no less astounding deduction that in equal divinity between the Father and the Son, there is also a first and a second, one who rules and commands in majesty, and one who obeys in humility. The one God is both the one and the other. And why this statement is so profound is because what he's saying is that God himself became obedient to the point of death. See, we can never lose sight of Jesus's, he's God. And so as he says, and I think it's so profound, one who rules and commands in majesty, and we even saw Jesus demonstrate that in his public ministry. He commanded the wind and the waves to be still, and he cast out the demons. And when they came into the garden to arrest him, he spoke a word and they all fell backward. He's the one who commands in majesty, but he's the one who obeys in humility. And that's what we see. That's what Paul is saying here. He became obedient to death, even death on the cross. This is what God did. This is what God did. And so God in the person of Jesus lived entirely for others. He lived for the will of the Father and for the salvation of mankind.
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1: Now, because of all these things, Paul goes on to tell us what God did and will do for Jesus. And so it says here in verse 9, therefore God also has highly exalted him and given him the name which is above every name, that at the name of Jesus every knee should bow, of those in heaven and of those on earth and of those under the earth, and that every tongue should confess that Jesus Christ is Lord, to the glory of God the Father. So this is what God has done. And now, when we think about God doing this for Jesus, the reason why Paul says, as he does in verse 9, therefore God has also highly exalted him. The therefore God has highly exalted him is not directly tied to because this is what he did, but it's really tied to because this is who he is. You see, even before he did what he did, he was highly exalted. And so because of who he is, God has highly exalted him and given him the name that is above every name, and so that every knee will one day bow and every tongue will one day confess that Jesus Christ is Lord, And that's the key word here, that Jesus Christ is Lord. That this man, Jesus of Nazareth, who is called the Christ or the Messiah, that he is Kurios, and Kurios is the name for God.

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0: Welcome to the Word for Today, featuring the Bible teaching ministry of Pastor Chuck Smith, founder of the Calvary Chapel Movement. This radio program is a chapter-by-chapter, verse-by-verse study through the entire Bible. And on today's edition of the Word for Today, Pastor Chuck continues his message, Salvation to Our God, as we pick up in Revelation chapter 7, verse 11. And now, with today's study, here's Pastor Chuck.
1: Here is the crowd now in heaven. A great number of them. However, these are from all over the world, from all of the various races, ethnic groups. Their cry is the same, salvation to our God which sits upon the throne and unto the Lamb. And all of the angels stood round about the throne and about the elders and the four living creatures of the cherubim, and they fell before the throne on their faces and worshipped God, saying, so be it, blessing and glory and wisdom and thanksgiving and honor and power and might be unto our God forever and ever. Amen. Now, when the church sings its song of redemption, verse 9 of chapter 5, they sang the new song saying, thou art worthy. The angels respond to that song in worship, saying, worthy is the Lamb that was slain to receive the power and riches and wisdom and strength and honor and glory and blessing. Here the same things with a couple of differences. To the church's song, they refer to riches, for interestingly enough, the Lord considers us as his treasure. Paul prayed for the Ephesians, that they might receive a spirit of wisdom and understanding, that they might know what is his riches in the saints, or you might know how much God values you. You remember the parable of Jesus concerning the kingdom of heaven was likened to a man going through the field and discovering a treasure, and who for the joy thereof went out and sold everything so he could buy the field and have the treasure. Now the field, Jesus said, is the world. And he was the one that gave everything. He gave his life to purchase the world in order that he might obtain the treasure. So if you only knew, Paul said, how highly the Lord treasures or values you. And Peter writing says, we are his peculiar treasure. Well, it's peculiar to me that God would, you know, take such value in me, that God would treasure me. But we are his inheritance. So riches, when the church declares its song, for we are his inheritance, his riches. When this group sings, thanksgiving is substituted for riches. And so that's the difference in the response to the two groups. As the angels respond to this second group, the response is not of riches, but of thanksgiving. Interesting little difference here. They are different groups. We do not see the church here in chapter 7, but we see those who were in chapter 6 under the fifth seal who were martyred during the Great Tribulation for their testimony, who were crying for vengeance on those who dwelt upon the earth, who were given white robes and told that they should wait for a short season until their full number be complete. They were saying, how long, O Lord, holy and true, before we can enter into the heavenly scene? The Lord gave them white robes and said, wait until your full number is complete and then you can come in. Now we see their number completed. We see them entering into the heavenly scene. And this is really taking us on out to the end. And so in chapter 7, as we have this little vignette, it's one that

0: now takes us out and shows us the whole picture, and then we'll, of course, come back to the seals again when we get to chapter 8. So this is just a little side view and a side journey and a view of this little segment here on out to the end. So, the angels respond to their song of salvation, worshiping God, and ascribing to God the blessing and the glory and the wisdom and thanksgiving and honor and power and might unto our God forever and ever, so be it. Now, one of the elders asked John a rhetorical question, saying, "What are these which are arrayed in white robes, and where did they come from?" Who are they, John? Where did they come from? And it was a rhetorical type of a question that was designed to open the door for an answer. It wasn't really looking to John for an answer, but it was just designed to open the door to give the answer to John. "And I said unto him," John said, "Sir," kurios, often translated Lord, "thou knowest." "And he said unto me, these are they which came out of the great tribulation, and have washed their robes and made them white in the blood of the Lamb. Therefore, they are before the throne of God and serve him day and night in his temple. And he that sitteth on the throne shall dwell among them." Now we find that ultimately these are to receive all of the rights and the privileges of God's redeemed people, the church. At the present time, they were not allowed to come into the scene in chapter 6, the fifth seal. Now that they come in a serving capacity, serving him in his temple day and night. Whereas the church is reigning with him, and the promise to the church is that they would reign with him, unto him who loved us and purchased us with his blood. And we shall reign with him. These are serving him there in the temple of God. And he that sits upon the throne shall dwell among them. Now, they came up out of the great tribulation, which means that they were no doubt martyred during this tribulation period. And we will read where when the Antichrist takes over, he's going to bring in a new economic system which requires everyone receiving a mark and no one being able to buy or sell without that mark. However, anyone who takes the mark will be consigned to a hopeless eternal future. No hope of for salvation for anyone who takes the mark of the beast. So, they have power, though, to put to death those that refuse to take the mark. Of course, not being able to buy or sell, you could probably starve to death quite easily. So a great number of people will be saved after the church is raptured. Now, there is an indication that those that will be saved after the rapture are those who had never heard the gospel before. That indication comes from Paul in writing to the Thessalonians, his second epistle, talking about the coming of the Antichrist, he declared that because they did not want to believe the truth, God gave them over to deception that they would believe the lie. So those who have consciously and willingly rejected the truth that is in Jesus Christ, when the Antichrist comes, will bring a strong delusion, and God will allow them to be deluded because they did not want to keep the truth. But there are people on the earth today who have never heard the message of salvation through Jesus Christ. During this period of time, the message of salvation will be declared by the 144,000 that have been sealed. It will also be declared by angels flying through the midst of heaven. And among the people who have never heard the saving grace of God through Jesus Christ, there will be many who will receive the witness and the message of the 144,000 and of the angels and will be saved, martyred, and brought into the heavenly scene. A great number that no man could count, we are told, from all over the world, from all of the nations, kindreds and peoples and tongues. So an interesting group in heaven. John did not recognize them. Had they been the church and the elders said, who are these? Where did they come from? John would say, well, that's the church, you know. I know them. I'm a part of that group. But he did not recognize them because they are a saved multitude that are not the church. And thus, to John, it is a mystery. But the mystery is explained by the elder. They came up out of the great tribulation. They were martyred and during the great tribulation period, washed their robes and made them white in the blood of the Lamb. Now, they shall hunger no more, neither thirst any more. As we proceed on into the further judgments of God that are going to come upon the earth, we find that the fresh water supplies are going to be polluted so that men will have a real scarcity of water. Not only, of course, if it doesn't rain for 3.5 years, that's going to deplete the water. Also, imagine what would happen even here in Southern California if there were 3 years without water. It wouldn't take long to use up our supplies. There will be a great famine. No rain, the droughts, the crops will fail. But they'll hunger no more. They've gone through hunger in the time of tribulation upon the earth. They've gone through thirst. Neither shall the sun light on them. God's going to give power to the sun to scorch men who dwell upon the earth. For the Lamb which is in the midst of the throne shall feed them and shall lead them unto the living fountains of waters, and God shall wipe away all tears from their eyes. Now, the little side vignette is over, and we come back to the scroll with the seven seals, the title deed to the earth, that Jesus is opening to prove his right to redeem. And when he had opened the seventh seal, there was silence in heaven about the space of a half an hour. Silence can sometimes be an awesome thing, especially in a tremendous crowd of people. You see what silence for 15 seconds does. It seems like expanded, you know, I mean, quiet, and it's sort of an awesome thing. And they're in heaven. Vast multitudes. We've been singing, we've been worshiping, we've been seeing all of the activity that is there. Suddenly there is silence when this seventh seal is opened. Sort of an awesome time. Now, out of the seventh seal, there will proceed now seven trumpet judgments. In these pyrotechnic displays during the 4th of July, you've seen these skyrockets that burst open. Big flash. But then from that, there will be a secondary, you know, and just about the time the big first one begins to fade, then there will be that second one that comes out of it, another flash. And that's about what we have here. The seventh seal is open, and poof, here comes the second series of seven judgments. Out of the seventh seal, the seven trumpets now burst out. When you get to the seventh trumpet, then the seven vials of God's wrath, which complete the plagues, will be bursting out and coming forth. And so, the silence about the space of a half hour in heaven, just before now this second series of judgments. I saw the seven angels which stand before God, and to them were given seven trumpets. Now, we know that the cherubim are about the throne of God. There are four of them. Satan used to be one of the cherubs. They seem to be the highest of God's created beings in an angelic form. The next highest are the archangels, of which the Bible speaks of two. Michael, called the great prince, an archangel. Gabriel, when he announced himself to the father of John the Baptist, Zacharias, he said, "I am Gabriel who stands in the presence of God." There are seven angels that stand there in the presence of God who are dispatched by God on particular missions. Now, in the one of the apocryphal books of Enoch and also Tobit, Raphael is also named as one of the seven angels. Also in Enoch is named Uriel and Sacriel, and he names a couple of others. But here are seven angels who stand before God. And to them were given seven trumpets. And another angel came and stood at the altar, having a golden censer, and there was given unto him much incense, that he should offer it with the prayers of all of the saints upon the golden altar which was before the throne. I believe that this other angel is Jesus Christ, and we see him now in his work as a mediator there in heaven, as our great high priest. Now, you remember on earth, the high priest would go in and offer before the Lord the sacrifices for the people. And within the temple daily, the priest would go in and would take these little incense burners with the coals from the altar and offer them. The smoke of the incense would arise before the altar, which was called the mercy seat, which was outside of the Holy of Holies. Daily, they would go in and offer this incense. Now, the earthly tabernacle was a model of heaven, as we have told you. So again now, we see the actual scene in heaven of which the earthly tabernacle was the model. But we see this angel who, as I say, I believe to be Jesus, with a golden censer, offering with much incense, the prayers of all of the saints upon the golden altar, which is before the throne, of which the altar in the tabernacle of the mercy seat was a model. And the smoke of the incense, which came with the prayers of the saints, ascended up before God out of the angel's hands. And so here are the prayers of the saints again being offered before God as incense. Now, we found this happened back in chapter 5 when the Lamb came and took the scroll out of the right hand of him who sat upon the throne. The elders took the little golden bowls filled with odors, which are the prayers of the saints, and they offered them before the throne of God. That's when the church burst out singing, "Worthy is the Lamb to take the scroll." But our prayers are often referred to as a sweet-smelling savor unto God, that they ascend unto God as a sweet-smelling savor. So here, again, the prayers of the saints being offered with incense before the throne. These are possibly the prayers of those souls that were under the altar in chapter 5 saying, "How long, O Lord, before you avenge our blood?" Now that God is going to pour out the second series of judgments, these prayers of the saints who were asking God to avenge their blood against those on the earth who had slain them, it could be that these are the prayers that are being offered at this time. Back in chapter 5, when Jesus takes the scroll, the prayers that are offered at that time are those prayers that you have offered when you said, "Thy kingdom come, thy will be done in earth even as it is in heaven." Our prayers will be offered at that time, because when he takes the scroll, that's the kingdom coming. I mean, that's the getting the earth ready to establish God's kingdom. And so at that time, those are the prayers that will be offered. Now, as we are getting ready to see these judgments, the prayers that those saints had offered for vengeance upon those who had slain them. I often pray, "Lord, how long before you clean up this mess?" You know, the corruption that is in the world, the corrupt people that are in the world, the corrupted morals. And when men kidnap a little girl, 3-4 years old, abuse them, and then kill them, I say, "God, how long before you take vengeance on them? Bring judgment on them." I mean, I really get excited over these things. And I really pray, "Lord, how long are you going to let this go on? This corruption and all go on?" The day is coming. God will judge the earth. Man will not get by with his iniquity. And so the prayers of the saints upon the golden altar before the throne, and the smoke of the incense which came in with the prayers of the saints ascended up before God out of the angel's hand. And the angel took the censer. He filled it with fire from the altar and cast it into the earth. And there were voices and thunderings and lightnings and an earthquake. And the seven angels which had the seven trumpets prepared themselves to sound.
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0: May the Lord bring you into a special consciousness of His presence, of His love, of His interest in your life. And may you walk in the consciousness of God's grace and be led by His Spirit. May you come into a new relationship with God. A very personal relationship with God. In Jesus' name.
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1: 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Brian Perez in for Bob Shaw on this Labor Day Monday. Everything's closed today. Banks, post offices, libraries, but not K-Wave. We're always here. Next up, Pastor John Corson continues teaching us about Christian liberty. What does that mean, anyway, that Christians can do whatever they want? We'll find out after we check news and weather.
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1: Just about 8 o'clock at K-Wave. Here's what's happening. Pyrotechnic material exploded during the festival for a patron saint in a town in Mexico State, collapsing a wall, killing at least 10 people, and injuring another 64. Mexican authorities said the explosion occurred next to the Nuestra Señora de la Luz Church in Temascalcingo, a municipality in central Mexico, about 100 miles northwest of Mexico City. Primeline Distributors and Ferrarini USA are recalling roughly 1,500 pounds of pork products due to the risk of Listeria monocytogenes contamination. The imported ready-to-eat dry-cured pork jowl items were manufactured in Italy on May 21st and brought into the U.S. in July. The items carry a best-if-used-by date of May 16, 2027. Ferrarini's products were distributed to food service locations in 8 states, including California. And Metrolink will operate on a weekend schedule today for Labor Day and offer passengers a $10 day pass for unlimited travel throughout its Southern California rail system. However, the Riverside line will not operate today. Also, the agency's rail-to-rail program, which allows Metrolink monthly pass holders to ride eligible Amtrak Pacific Surfliner trains at no additional cost, was suspended Friday and will remain so through tomorrow because of the holiday period. 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Many people get behind or unorganized on filing their taxes. If you're getting letters or accumulating fees from the IRS due to back taxes, today is the day to let Phil solve your problems. Give him a call at 877-6-SOLVER. K-Wave weather, some rain today, mostly in the morning, otherwise partly to mostly cloudy skies with highs in the low to mid-90s. Tonight, partly to mostly cloudy with lows rose in the mid-70s, and health officials are urging the public not to go into the ocean until at least 2 p.m. Wednesday due to this weekend's rainfall. Once the rain moves on, the Southland is in for another heat wave, with temps approaching 100 degrees in the warmer areas by tomorrow. Currently, it is 74 in Pasadena, 74 in Riverside, and 76 at the K-Wave building on the campus of Calvary Chapel, Costa Mesa. 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

0: Welcome to Searchlight, a survey through Scripture with Pastor John Corson. It is our desire to bring you a systematic study of the entire Bible, chapter by chapter, book by book. Here on Searchlight, we are continuing our discussion of Christian liberty. This discussion comes from our study of 1 Corinthians 8, 9, and 10. We have previously seen that we are free in Christ, but the Apostle Paul tells us that we should use our Christian liberty only in ways that do not stumble others. On our last program, we began a verse-by-verse study of 1 Corinthians chapter 10. In this chapter, Israel is being used as an example of what not to do regarding Christian liberty. Israel had been set free from their slavery and were being led to the promised land, and God was miraculously providing food and water for them in the desert, and still they complained and lusted after meat. As we pick up our story today, we will see that God gives them just what they asked for, and the results are not pretty. With our study, here now is Pastor John.
1: The people looked and saw a massive cloud coming towards them, but it wasn't a normal cloud. It was fluttering and squawking, and they were quail.
2: And it says there in Numbers 11 that the quail, as they came in, it was incredible because they came in flying 2 cubits above ground level, which is about 3 feet. So they came in flying at 3 feet, which is perfect because the men grabbed these clubs, these sticks. And man, these quails were right there in the strike zone. And they began to just boom. Just nail these quails. And truly, check it out. Numbers 11, it's true, they were doing this with bat-like objects because it says in Numbers 11, every man gathered 10 homers. That's what it says. Check it out. And so with every man gathering 10 homers, they began to scarf and they began to eat until we are told it just filled them to the place of overflowing from their nostrils. Interesting, because the psalmist picks that up. And in recounting that story, he says, but these people lusted exceedingly in the wilderness and tempted God in the desert. So God gave them their request. They wanted meat. Okay, here it comes. But he sent leanness to their soul. Psalm 106, 14 and 15. We want meat. Okay, here it comes. And man, it didn't satisfy them. In fact, it destroyed them. Because that's the way that lust is, you see. It's insatiable. If I give in to my lusts are never satisfied. But you've heard me say before, and it's important we tell this to our kids and remind each other, that lust is like a fire. The more you feed it, the hotter it gets, and the more it demands. See, that's the tricky thing about lust. Oh, if I could just have one. Or just a little, you see. But what happens is, you take one or a little, and you got to have more and more and more until it's just coming out of your nostrils. And it kills you. It wipes you out. There's leanness in your soul, first of all, an emptiness in your spiritual life. It just doesn't work. Lust doesn't satisfy. And not only is there a leanness in your soul,
1: But there's a danger to your body. Ask these people. They died. Wiped out in the wilderness. They were overthrown. They were wiped out because of their lust. They just ate themselves to the place of death. Tragic. Nor, verse 7, secondly, watch out for idolatry. In this life of liberty that we're called to, watch out for lusting, wanting more, wanting something else. And watch out, number 2, for idolatry. Neither be ye idolaters, as were some of them, as it is written, the people sat down to eat and drink and rose up to play. The reference there, of course, Exodus chapter 32. Moses was up on the mountain, getting the Ten Commandments from the Father. Down below, the people wondered about their pastor. He's been gone 40 days. Where is he? What's he doing? Why are we paying him? So they turn to the assistant pastor. Aaron, you be our leader. Well, me? Yeah, you. And they gave to Aaron all of their gold earrings and bracelets and anklets and trinkets. And Aaron took those gold earrings and bracelets and trinkets, and from them he fashioned an idol, a golden calf. And the people looked at that idol, and they began to celebrate around the idol, and they began to play. We're not talking basketball or tiddlywinks. They began to play in immorality. When Moses came down and saw what the people were doing, he smashed those tablets on the ground. And he said to Aaron, "What in the world are you doing?" Aaron said, "Moses don't have a cow." Here's what happened. The people, they came to me and they gave me their gold, and I took this gold and tossed it in the fire, and out came this calf, from which we get the expression holy cow. It just came out. It's true. That is where the expression does come from. Now, what's going on there? You see, the idol that they formed was not to be competing against Yahweh or Jehovah, the God of Israel. What the golden calf was in reality was an attempt to make something visible and tangible and touchable that would represent the nature and character of Yahweh for them. It was not another God. It was saying, hey, let's make God visible and touchable. And a cow will represent God. They made God in the image of a cow. Many cultures considered the cow at that time to be representative of deity. Why? Gentle animal, provides milk for its young. Powerful creature and yet not threatening. And so there are reasons why cultures in that day looked to the cow as sort of a representative of deity. And these people in Israel, they knew better, and yet they said, let's make something that represents God to us. Now, here's the problem with idolatry. If I allow anything or anyone, some statue I make or some hero that I extol, to say, well, this represents God to me, it will at best only partially represent some aspect of the full character and nature of the Father. And it will leave open real problems. You see, if you look at God as only being a cow in the sense of providing for the young, gentle, he is. He does provide for the young. He is gentle. Then you say, well, if he's that way, it won't matter if I act immorally, if I get involved in dancing nakedly, because God is gentle and mellow, like a cow, you see. Yes, he is gentle and provides graciously. But he is also lion-like. He's holy and righteous and powerful and awesome, you see. Therefore, anytime I try to make something or someone represent God, be it a little statue on an altar representing some figure that causes me to say, well, I'm just getting closer to God as I look at this icon, you see. Or some person, I'm going to be in trouble, because at best it's only going to be a partial, limited representation. And I will then choose to ignore other aspects of God that will then allow me to justify my own playing, whatever it might be. Dangerous thing. But weren't the people disadvantaged? Because here is God who is so transcendent and awesome. And isn't it understandable they would want something touchable and tangible and visual, that they might have an understanding of the nature and character of this God? Yes. And guess what? In due season, God would provide such a touchable, tangible presence in the person of Jesus Christ. God became man and dwelt among them. At the right time, through the right means, came that visual, touchable, relatable image, you see. But any other image before that time or after the time of Jesus Christ is going to be lacking, you see. So watch out. I know none of you have little Buddhas on your mantle. I know you don't have little shrines in your home. But watch out that you don't allow some person or some author or some ministry or some religious painting or picture or book to say, hey, this represents God to me. Be careful. That's idolatry. That person or picture or ministry or whatever it might be might have a partial picture of God, but not the full thing, you see. The only full revelation of God is found where? In the person of Jesus Christ. That's it. We have no other heroes. We have no other idols. We do not, must not, and will not make God in our image. We will say Jesus Christ alone, you see, reveals the Father. Anything else is idolatry. Don't make me be represented by a cow or any other person or creature, because it will not fully represent me. And it will cause you then to play around where you ought not to be. Who's afraid of a cow? No wonder they were dancing nakedly and partying. Cows are not intimidating. But what if there was some bears around? Or lions, you see. Careful. Neither. Watch out not only for idolatry and lusting after something else, but a third error they fell into. Neither let us commit fornication as some of them committed and fell in one day 23,000. in this glorious life of liberty that you and me enjoy. Careful. Watch out. We're so free, but make sure your freedom does not lead you down a path to fornication. Oh, I can watch that, or I can go there, or I can read the other. Be careful, because the people of Israel, who had been set free from Egypt, the world, you see, found themselves in the wilderness committing fornication, and 23,000 died in a single day. You say, hey, wait a minute. The account in Numbers chapter 25 of this event says 24,000 died. And it does. So some say and use this text to build a case for Paul not being inspired by the Spirit. Because, you see, he says 23,000 fell in one day. The Numbers 25 account says 24,000 died. Was Paul wrong? Is there a contradiction? No. 24,000 died in totality. 23,000 died in one day. There was an initial destruction, but 1,000 more survived more than 24 hours, but ended up dying shortly thereafter. It's real simple. And if you read the texts carefully, you'll see that there's no contradiction whatsoever. Fornication's a killer. Wipes you out. Be careful about this. How many people are falling today? So we have done in Texas. 4 cheerleaders in a large Texas high school being asked to leave the cheerleading squad because all 4 are pregnant. 5 cheerleaders on the squad, 4 are pregnant. But wait, 1 got to come back on the squad because she went and had an abortion. So the 3 that were kicked off the squad because they didn't have an abortion were mad at the 1 who had an abortion and is now cheerleading for this Texas high school. So now there's a lawsuit. These 3 are suing the school to allow them to get back on the cheerleading squad, even though they're pregnant. It's amazing. It's absolutely flabbergasting. It's shocking. Our culture is collapsing. Even as we, through television and on the radio and in our culture, flaunt sexuality. Sad. Be careful. Yeah, you're free. Absolutely. But don't start down a road that will lead to compromise in sexuality. What you do, where you go, the stuff you're reading or viewing, watch out. Oh, I'm free. I can do this. We can go there. We can be involved with the other. Well, watch out. 23,000 fell in a single day. Neither let us tempt Christ, verse 9, as some of them also tempted and were destroyed of serpents. Numbers chapter 21, verse 5. They were tempting Christ. How? They were tempting Christ. By what means? By saying to Moses, why did you bring us out here in the wilderness to die? We had it made back in Egypt, they said, where there was melons and onions and leeks. That sounds real good. Leeks. Ever had a leek? I have had a leek. It tastes like a great big onion. I don't know what the appeal here is of onions and leeks, and we want onions and leeks and melons. But you see, your mind begins to play games with you on this journey that we're on in thinking about the old times and say, hey, that was really good, those leeks. and onions and melons, when in reality they were in slavery in Egypt, being beaten and whipped and working in the brutal, boiling, blistering sun, crying out to God. They hated it there. But now what are they saying? Oh, it was really good in those days. Watch out. I must be careful. My memory can be so very selective. It can play tricks on me. Oh, weren't those parties back at the old dorm great? Ho, ho, ho. They weren't. They really weren't. The loneliness, the guilt, the emptiness, all of it. It wasn't the way that sometimes you remember. In fact, a lot of historians, commentators, people that study these things say, you know what? They never even had those things in Egypt at all. That's interesting. That melons and onions and leeks were not even known in Egypt at that time. Interesting. That they were dreaming up stuff that they were eating that were not even really a part of that culture. It was only north, up in Israel, where those things were cultivated. So for hundreds of years, if that be so, they were talking amongst themselves about melons and onions and leeks. But wait a minute, where were they? They were up in their home country before they ever wandered down into Egypt and were in bondage there, you see. All mixed up. Don't tempt Christ. By what? Well, why am I here? Why am I stuck with him? Of all the husbands, look the one I got. Man, my job is a bummer. This church service is too long. Whatever it might be, just, you know, tempting Christ by what? Complaining about the place that you're in. When I complain about my situation, I am directly complaining against Christ. He's the one that has allowed me to be in the situation that I'm in. If I'm complaining, I am complaining against Christ. Because he's the one that allowed me to be in that situation, you see. So what happened? They were there complaining about their situation. And snakes began to appear and inflict painful bites upon them. And they began to die. Snake bitten because of complaining.
0: 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It bites us like a snake and brings pain. Complaining is wrong because it is saying that God hasn't taken care of us properly. It is tempting God. 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
7: 2 Chronicles 7:14 was just put on my heart this week, and a familiar passage, but I just want to revisit it for a quick moment here. Solomon had just built the temple, and this is obviously a place where God was gathering his people to offer sacrifices and worship. But as we know, Israel was constantly drifting in and then drifting out of relationship. And God so wants the people, his people, to be back to his heart in obedience. And so the verse, 2 Chronicles 7:14, God says, if my people who are called by my name will humble themselves and pray and seek my face and turn from their wicked ways, then I will hear from heaven and I will forgive their sin and heal their land. We recognize this is like a verse in context, but still I think the principle is still true. And man, we're in the last days, so many things happening that are against Christ, against Christianity, against the church. And this is a time for us to get on our knees, to return to the Lord and just repent and be in a place of humility before him. It's just, you know, sometimes we get so into the day and the busyness of what's going on, and it can be even good things. We're serving God, we're doing the best we can, and we miss those quiet moments of just really kneeling down and saying, God, just open my heart up, Lord. Where am I wrong? Where do I need to make it right with you? I read in a book a long time ago about a great revival that was happening. And as this revival under this huge tent, people were coming forward, people were giving their lives to Jesus. And there was one man who came forward and he said, Lord, everyone was saying in that moment, Lord, change my wife, change my church, change my pastor. And he said, Lord, change me. And that broke out a revival that most of us may have known of. It's called the Welsh Revival in the early 1900s, because one man was saying, Lord, I repent, change my heart, change my ways, Lord, forgive me. I just think it's a good reminder, get into a quiet place, repent of our sins, get right with God, and then, Lord, what do you want me to do? And that fresh wave of the Holy Spirit will come, is what we all want, not just in our own life but our nation. Thank you, Lord, just reminding us your word is so powerful. We just thank you for this 2 Chronicles that brings us back to today. Even Lord, we desperately need you, not only as a nation, God, but just individually. We just pray for all of us, Lord, all of us who are saying yes to Jesus Christ, that God help us to get to that place quickly, to our knees in humility, believing that, Lord, when we repent, we just get this huge influx of your

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3: Today on A New Beginning, Pastor Greg Laurie takes us to a miracle described in the book of Acts, causing the jailer guarding Paul and Silas to want to become a believer.
4: What must I do to be saved? He asks. And Paul says, believe on the Lord Jesus Christ and you shall be saved. Why do we complicate this message? It's so simple. Believe on the Lord Jesus Christ and you will be saved. That's it. That's our message.

0: people come to Christ instantly as soon as they hear the gospel. It's the miracle of a moment. Others resist that decision for decades until one day they realize their need for Christ. Sometimes it's a crisis or tragedy that brings them to that point. Other times it's as though their eyes suddenly open. Today on A New Beginning, Pastor Greg Laurie shows us the miraculous conversion of a certain Philippian jailer, a conversion that would sweep through his entire family.
1: Grab your Bibles and turn to Acts chapter 16. And the title of my message is, How to Look Up When Things Look Down. Now, what we're reading about here in the book of Acts is the second missionary journey of the Apostle Paul. And Paul now has a new wingman, and his name is Silas. So now they're headed to a place called Philippi. So he arrives with Silas, and there's this lady there, and her name is Lydia. Lydia was a very affluent woman. It says that she sold purple garments. So back in this day, treating expensive cloth with expensive purple dye would be what we would call a designer gown, a designer shirt. So this is a woman who was very affluent, very well off, and this is the first convert of this second missionary journey. So here's the devil now with his counter attack. Acts 16, verse 16. As we went to prayer, a certain slave girl possessed with the spirit of divination, who brought her masters much profit, started following us. So this demon-possessed woman now starts following the apostles. She was shouting, "These men are servants of the Most High and have come to tell you how to be saved." Actually, this word she said could be translated, she shrieked. So here's Paul and Silas walking along through Philippi. She's behind him screaming out, "They're servants of the Most High God." They're going, "Oh, this woman's really getting on my nerves." And it's interesting because in the original language, it says she had the spirit of Python. And what that means is, there was a myth that the python snake guarded the temple of Apollo. And so there was this weird demonic thing. And so Paul cast the demon out. Well, now the people who were controlling this woman, effectively trafficking her, pimping her out, if you will, and making a lot of money off of her, were outraged because this witchy woman was their source of income. So when they exercised the demon, they also exercised the income for her master. So now they're angry. Acts 16, verse 20, though, they go and try to whip up the people, and the whole city is in an uproar because of these Jews, they shouted. They're teaching the people to do things against Roman customs. A mob quickly formed against Paul and Silas, and the city officials ordered them stripped and beat them with wooden rods. We'll stop there. So now these accusers put Paul and Silas up on trumped up charges. Sounds like they're anti-Semitic. These Jews have come into our city. They're not Romans like us. We're obviously superior, they're saying. And these Jews have whipped the people up and have done these horrible things.

0: thing. So now Paul and Silas are beaten, and now they're sent to prison. So we pick up in Acts 16, verse 23, what happened after that. They were severely beaten. Then they were thrown into prison, and the jailer was ordered to make sure they didn't escape. So he took no chances and put them into the inner dungeon and clapped their feet in the stocks. Around midnight, Paul and Silas were praying and singing hymns to God, and the other prisoners were listening. Verse 26, suddenly there was a great earthquake, and the prison was shaken at its foundations, and the doors flew open, and the chains of every prisoner fell off. The jailer woke up to see the prison doors open. He assumed the prisoners had escaped, and he drew his sword to kill himself. Paul shouted to him, "Don't do it! We're all here." Trembling with fear, the jailer called for lights and ran to the dungeon and fell down before Paul and Silas. And he brought them out and asked, "Sirs, what must I do to be saved?" They replied, "Believe on the Lord Jesus Christ and you will be saved along with your entire household." Then they shared the word of the Lord with him and all who lived in his household. The same hour the jailer washed their wounds, he and everyone in his household were immediately baptized, and he brought them into his house and set a meal before them. He and his entire household rejoiced because they all believed in God. Wow. Isn't that one of the greatest stories in the Bible? So Paul starts out as a prisoner and ends up leading the jailer to Christ. Another heart is open, and now another house is open. I love how his whole home was impacted. A lot of times the way that Jesus comes into a family is through one person. One person believes. They become a Christian. And now this kind of upsets the family. Jesus said, "Do you think that I've come to bring peace to the earth? No, I tell you, division. A mother will be divided against her daughter. A father against his son. Your enemies will be those of your own household." We read that and say, "What? I thought Jesus came to bring peace." He did, and he does. But sometimes before that peace, there's a division. Let me illustrate it because many of you have lived this. So you become a Christian, and at Thanksgiving, maybe there was a lot of drinking and a lot of partying and a lot of whatever. That was my life before. But now you're a Christian, and you say, "You know, I'd like to pray when it's time to eat. Say grace. You've never said grace in your family before." And, okay, whatever. "Let's pray." And you pray your prayer. And a lot of people don't like it one bit. But then one other family member comes to Christ. Then another one comes to Christ. So there's division at first, resentment. But now they're coming to Jesus one by one. And before you know it, it's a Christian family. I've seen it happen so many times. Passed on from generation to generation.
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0: You know, I've heard people describe a trip to Israel as seeing the Bible actually come to life. Hey, everybody, Greg Laurie. And I've been to Israel many times, and I've led a lot of tours, and I have to say that's absolutely true. Listen, when you're walking on the same stones that Jesus himself walked on, well, that's something that's enriching to your faith. It's not just a travel experience. It actually energizes and enhances your study of the Bible. Think of it this way. It's a vacation with a purpose. And we're going to be taking a tour of Israel April 6th to 15th, 2027. 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
1: 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Well, we're in Acts 16 today as Pastor Greg presents his message, How to Look Up When Things Look Down.
0: So look at all of the people that Paul and Silas reach in this chapter. The up and the outer, a lady named Lydia. The down and the outer, the demon-possessed woman. The soldier somewhere in the middle. So Lydia, the designer, the former snake girl, and a jailer. All these people come to faith. The rich and the poor, the slave and the free, the man and the woman, all one in Christ and ready to rock their world. And they became the nucleus of the church of Philippi that Paul wrote an epistle to known as Philippians, right? Now let me come back and consider the question of the jailer. What must I do to be saved? What must I do to be saved? He asks. And Paul says, believe on the Lord Jesus Christ and you shall be saved. Why do we complicate this message? This is the Apostle Paul, a very credible source that we can look to on how to share the gospel. As I said earlier, people can get so tied up into a theological pretzel as they're trying to articulate the gospel, no one can understand it. I don't even think the person describing it understands it. It's so simple. Believe on the Lord Jesus Christ and you will be saved. That's it. That's our message. But we have to define it. What does it mean to believe in the Lord Jesus Christ? Is a mere intellectual assent to the facts that a man named Jesus came to this world, died on a cross, and even rose from the dead? It includes that, but there's much more. Because the Bible says the demons believe and tremble. Going back to Python Girl. What was she saying? These men are servants of the Most High God. Was that technically true? Actually, it was. It's just the way she said it. And that she was possessed by a demon. Even the demons believe and tremble, you see. So some people say, I believe in Jesus, therefore I'm saved. Well, do you believe in the way the Bible tells you to believe? Jesus said, for God so loved the world, he gave his only begotten son, and whosoever believes in him should not perish, but have everlasting life. By implication, believing means to take hold of one thing and let go of another. Or to put it another way, it's to believe in and repent of. See, you have to repent of your sins. On the day of Pentecost, Peter said, they said, what shall we do? They wanted to believe. He says, repent and be converted. And times of refreshment will come from the presence of the Lord. To repent means to turn from known sin. Now, honestly, you may not know all the stuff you're doing to sin yet, so you repent of what you know to repent of. And as you get to know the Lord better, you repent of more things. Because you realize there's a lot of things that aren't right. But the point is believing means to trust in, to cling to, and rely on. It's to put your full weight on something. I'm putting my full weight of 160 pounds. Wait, what are you laughing? What are you laughing? That's my left leg. Okay, so I'm putting my full weight on this platform. I'm expecting it to hold me. And you put your full weight in Christ, as I pointed out earlier. It's not Christ plus good works. Christ plus baptism. Christ plus X, Y, or Z. It's Jesus and Jesus alone. I believe in him. That's what it means. And you say, well, save. That's kind of a weird word. I don't think it's weird at all. Isn't it the perfect word? I mean, if someone was in a burning building and a courageous firefighter rushed in and brought them out, if you read about it later, it would probably say a person was saved. If someone was drowning out in the ocean, caught in a riptide, and a lifeguard swam out to save them, that's the word we use. They saved them. And this is what God does. He saves us. You say, saves us from what? He saves us, for starters, from future judgment. Romans 5:9 says, since we've been made right in God's sight by the blood of Christ, he will save us from God's judgment. How will I be saved? The Bible says, whoever will call upon the name of the Lord will be saved. And that's what we need to do. We call on his name. You know, sometimes you hear people say, well, I tried Christianity. I tried Jesus Christ. It didn't work for me. Well, I immediately dismiss your statement because I know you didn't try Jesus. First of all, he's not a product. Okay, so what's the return policy on this? I'll be honest with you. I like to play around with gadgets, okay? So I'll order something online. But first thing I do, return policy. Can I return this? Is there a restocking fee? Okay, good. Because I want to see this in real life, and I want to see if I like it. Look at it, I don't like it. Or, hey, I do like it, whatever. Some people come to Jesus, all right, what's the return policy? It's not working. I tried it for a whole week. Jesus Christ is not a product. If it didn't work, it's because you failed, not because he failed, because he's not an it, he's a him, and he'll change you. I'd be like a person saying, yeah, I tried the whole medicine thing. It didn't work for me. I'm still sick. Wait, what happened? Well, you went down to the doctor. He did a diagnosis of your problem, said you need to take this medication twice a day until the bottle's done. And I think you'll be better. So you go down, you get your prescription filled, and you never open it, never do anything the doctor said. You get sicker. Yeah, I tried medicine. It didn't work for me. No, you didn't follow the doctor's directions. Or I tried the whole health club thing. I did the whole gym membership. You joined a gym? Yes, I did. Did you ever go to the gym? Oh, yeah. What did you do? Stood around and talked. Then went for donuts afterwards. Okay, that's you. That's on you. Don't say you tried the gym and it didn't work. You didn't do what you were supposed to do. So if you really believe in Jesus and you start following Jesus and you repent of your sins and you start reading the Bible and you get involved in the church and you develop a prayer life, your life is going to change. I'm just telling you right now, that's guaranteed. Don't worry about the return policy. You won't want to return anything. Yeah, so believe in the Lord Jesus Christ and you'll be saved. So let me close with that. Maybe there's somebody here and there are people here. It's just weird things preachers say. Maybe there's somebody here. Well, aren't you talking to people? Yes, but I say this. Somebody here. There probably is someone here who says, I'm here at church. I like it here. I don't fully understand all of this. I do want to change, but I don't know that I'm saved. I mean, I don't have the guaranteed assurance that I'm going to go to heaven. Well, let's clear that up. Because I'm telling you, you can walk out of here today knowing beyond the shadow of a doubt, your sin is forgiven and you're going to heaven one day. What does Jesus say? He says, for God so loved the world, he gave his only begotten son. Whosoever believes in him should not perish, but have everlasting life. Believe in him. And how do you do that? What did the jailer do? He just believed right there. I believe. And all right, let's go for it. Let's baptize you guys. This is amazing. How long did that take him to do? It doesn't say in a month passed. No, it was immediate. That's how quickly God will save you and forgive you of your sin. Let me give you an opportunity in closing to get right with God and be saved and know that you'll go to heaven one day and be ready for the Lord's return. Let's make sure you're right with God. Let's pray. Father, I pray for any person here now. If they don't know you, I pray at this very moment, your Holy Spirit will work in their hearts and bring those that are not saved to you to be saved, to be forgiven, to be made right with God. In Jesus' name I pray.

0: 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And in it, you point out how the Bible gives us a biblical worldview.
1: Yeah.
0: What does that actually look like in everyday life?
1: Yeah, well, a biblical worldview is learning to think biblically, not emotionally. And, you know, every day we are bombarded with all kinds of information. It starts with your phone, scrolling through X or other social media platforms. You're absorbing information, a lot of it not helpful, some of it even potentially hurtful. Then there's the television. Then there's just a stream of things that you hear and are exposed to each and every day. So Romans 12 sums it up as follows. It says, Paul speaking, I urge you, therefore, brothers, to present yourselves to God as a living sacrifice, holy and acceptable. Don't be conformed to this world, but be transformed by the renewing of your mind, that you might know what is the good and perfect will of God. So two things Paul tells us is, well, three really. First, present yourself to God. Present your mind to God, present your life to God, present your day to God. Number two, don't be conformed to this world's way of thinking. As one translation puts it, don't let this world squeeze you into its mold. What should I do instead? Be transformed by your study of the Word of God. Don't be conformed to this world. Be transformed by the renewing of your mind. How do you renew your mind? Fill it with the Bible. That's the best thing you can do. So I talk about this and a whole lot more in a new book that I've written titled, What Every Growing Christian Needs to Know. Let me help you get your mind set on the right track so you can learn to think and then act biblically. The title of the book I want to send you is, What Every Growing Christian Needs to Know.
0: 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Or go online to harvest.org. And then, Pastor Greg, just before we go, would you mind praying with the person listening who wants to make a change today in their relationship with the Lord?
1: I'd be happy to, Dave. You know, as you've been listening to this today, maybe you've heard another voice. By that I mean, yeah, you heard me say a few things, but you heard God's voice speak to you deep in the recesses of your heart. And it suddenly dawned on you, this is what I need. Or to state it more accurately, this is who I need. I need Jesus, and I want Jesus, but maybe you don't know how to make that connection. Let me help you. God is only a prayer away. He stands at the door of your heart, and he knocks. And Jesus says, if you'll hear his voice and open the door, he'll come in. Let me help you open the door, so to speak, of your heart as you invite Jesus to be your Savior and Lord. So here's what I would like you to do. I'd like you to stop what you're doing, and I want you to pray a prayer after me. I'll lead you in this prayer. And as you pray it, God will hear you. Pray this after me right now if you want Jesus Christ to come into your life. Lord Jesus, I know I am a sinner, and I am sorry for my sin, and I need your forgiveness right now. Would you come into my heart, my life, as Savior, as God, as friend? I choose to follow you from this moment forward. Thank you for calling me and accepting me and forgiving me. In Jesus' name I pray. Amen. I know that was a relatively short prayer. Maybe you felt something as you prayed it. Maybe you felt nothing. That doesn't really matter, because God's word says, These things we write to you that believe on the name of the Son of God, that you may know that you have eternal life. It doesn't say, so you may think you have it, or you may hope you have it if God's in a good mood. No, that you can know it. And I want you to know, if you pray that prayer in a minute, Jesus Christ, the Son of God, has come into your life. So congratulations. You're now a Christian. Now continue to follow the Lord.
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3: 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Hello, it's Brian Perez and for Bob Shaw with Pastor Alistair Begg coming on after we check news and weather. 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
3: Just about 9 o'clock at K-Wave, here's what's happening. An Amber Alert for all Southern California counties is in effect for a possibly abducted 14-year-old girl. Diana Galvez Ortega was last seen with 38-year-old Sergio Galvez Perez about 2 a.m. Friday in her hometown of Salinas. She's 4'10", 100 pounds, with black hair and brown eyes. She's believed to be with Galvez, 5'5", 170 pounds, black hair, brown eyes, in a white Nissan Altima with no license plates. Five people were killed when an Amazon cargo plane overran a runway at Miami International Airport. Three other people were in critical condition and taken to a trauma center, while two were taken to a local hospital. The plane struck ground vehicles and sent black smoke into the air as it caught fire. Officials did not immediately identify the deceased and injured people. Multiple lanes in both directions of the Foothill Freeway and Claremont were blocked this morning after a big rig crashed into a center divider just west of Baseline Road. The crash was reported shortly before 1 a.m. and also resulted in a fuel spill seeping westbound to eastbound under the center divider. A black sedan was also reported overturned on the eastbound 210, but it was unclear whether the two crashes were related. And L.A. Mayor Karen Bass has said she is not available to testify before a powerful House panel over alleged waste, fraud, and abuse involving more than $1 billion in federal homelessness funding. The New York Post obtained a copy of the letter the mayor's team sent to the DOGE subcommittee, where she shot down their efforts to grill her on cash handed to the Los Angeles Homeless Services Authority. Her legal counsel said the mayor is not available on that date in reference to the planned September 15th appearance. 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K-Wave weather, some rain today, mostly in the morning, otherwise partly to mostly cloudy skies with highs in the low to mid-90s. Tonight, partly to mostly cloudy with lows in the mid-70s. And tomorrow, partly to mostly cloudy with highs in the upper 90s to low 100s, windy in the Inland Empire. Currently, it is 76 in Pasadena, 76 in Riverside, and 78 at the K-Wave building on the campus of Calvary Chapel, Costa Mesa. 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

0: Welcome to Truth for Life, where we are wrapping up our study of the end times and the return of Christ. His death on the cross secured victory over sin and death, but does that mean we can live however we want while we wait for his return? What are we supposed to be doing in the meantime? Alistair Begg tackles these questions as we study from 1 Thessalonians chapter 5.
1: Until a person understands their predicament, there is no reason for gratitude at someone coming to save them. You remember I told you years ago how in the middle of the night in our previous house, all the fire brigade and ambulances and police cars from who know where came battering on our door in the middle of the night. And I ran down the stairs and answered the door and was confronted by flashing lights and sirens and policemen. And the policeman said, we've come to rescue you. And I said, but I don't need rescue. There's nothing wrong here. He said, oh, we must be at the wrong house. And then he went up the street to rescue somebody else. But if it had been the other way around, that I was sound asleep and the house was burning around me and I was in danger and I was unaware of my predicament, I may just the same have said, I don't need rescued. And the man would have said, don't you smell that burning? Don't you see those flames? Don't you see your predicament? He said, oh, goodness gracious, yes, I do. Save me. Now, you see, this is what had happened to the Thessalonians. First of all, someone had come, namely the Apostle Paul, and said, you know what? You have a predicament. And there is no possible way of getting yourself out of it. There is only one way to come out of it, and that is as a result of the intervening work of God, who in his great mercy has appointed you to salvation, which you will notice you received through our Lord Jesus Christ. Why is it that men and women do not cry out to be saved? Because they don't know there is anything from which they need to be saved. And when we remove the wrath of God from our preaching, we denude it of its importance, of its emphasis, and of its authority. And all we're left able then to say is, you know what? I think it'd be a good idea for you to believe in Jesus. I think you'd really like it, you know. I mean, I think you're lonely and you could go somewhere. I think you're upset and you could get calmed down. I think there's peace in this and there's joy in this. And a person says, yeah, I know, but there's peace and joy other places. You know, I can get calmed down other ways. I don't think I want to get into this. So they pass it by. But that's not the message that the Bible brings. The Bible doesn't suggest it. The Bible says, listen, you're in deep trouble. And I've got good news for you. God, he says, didn't appoint us to suffer wrath, but to receive salvation through our Lord Jesus Christ. He came to his own, says John in his opening prologue, and his own received him not, but to as many as received him, to them he gave power to become the sons of God, even to them that believe on his name. So that's what it means to be an evangelical Christian. In part, it is to say to people, listen, because Jesus died on the cross, it doesn't mean you're automatically forgiven. You're not. That's why you don't feel forgiven. That's why you still feel guilty. That's why you go and do religious things and it doesn't meet the longings of your heart. Because Jesus died on the cross, it doesn't mean you're automatically set free. What do you need to do? You need to come to him personally, acknowledge your predicament, and ask him by his mercy and his goodness to remove you from your predicament. He appoints, we receive. And there is no other way to go. There is no other person to whom we may go. There is no other philosophy that can deal with the guilt and the stain of sin that needs to be removed. And all of this on the basis of his death. You will notice that. How do we receive salvation? Through our Lord Jesus Christ. And how does our Lord Jesus Christ grant salvation to us? On the basis of his death. He died for us, he says. Now, Paul doesn't work out the whole doctrine of the atonement here. He does it elsewhere. But when we compare Scripture with Scripture, we understand that Paul's clear emphasis is this, that the death of Jesus was on our behalf and it was for our benefit. Romans 6:23, the wages of sin is death, but the gift of God is eternal life through Jesus Christ our Lord. So do you want to continue to live your life drawing the wages of sin, or would you like to come to God and find the benefit of the gift of his eternal life? And the life that we now enter into is on the basis of his death. And the life into which we are brought is a life lived together with him. That's verse 10. He died for us so that, what? Whether we're awake or asleep, we may live together with him. Loved ones, this is a tremendously important truth in Scripture. It's absolutely crucial for us as we seek to live our Christian lives. It was summarized and sung so helpfully for us together in the words of the great hymn, "My hope is built on nothing less than Jesus' blood and righteousness." And yet many of us have lived another week relying on the shifting, sinking sands of our own performance or our own feelings. So we determine how well we're doing in relationship to God on the basis of how we happen to be feeling, or how well we've been reading our Bible, or how many people we may have witnessed to, as if somehow or another by our good deeds, albeit Christian, conservative, evangelical, religious deeds, as if somehow or another by these things we make ourselves Christian and we ensure ourselves for heaven. It is on the basis of the fact that God has intervened in our life, shown us our predicament, brought us to himself through the power of his Son, died for our sins, raised for our justification, sent his Spirit to live within our lives, that we are able to say, "I understand it now. My Christianity is based not upon who I am or upon what I do, but it is based upon who Jesus is and what he has done." And there's all the difference in the world. It is a dreadful tyranny to seek to live a Christian life based on who I am and what I do. Because who I am is wretched and what I do is worse. And if I take the performance of the last few days and base my hope of heaven on my performance, what solid ground is that to face eternity with? Not a lot. For we have erred and strayed from his ways like lost sheep. We have followed too much the devices and desires of our own hearts. And there is no health within us. So what are we going to do? We're going to plead the only thing we can ever plead. "Bold I shall stand in that great day," said Count Zinzendorf, "for who aught to my charge will lay, while through his blood absolved I am from sin and fear and guilt and shame." What do you do as a believer when sin comes into your life? What do you do as a believer when you are confronted by your guilt and by your proneness for rebellion and the pressing urgency towards disinterest in the things of God? To where do we run? There is only one place to which we might run. Only one person to whom we might run. And this, you see, is the emphasis here. He's encouraging these dear, threatened Thessalonian believers to understand, listen, again in Zinzendorf's words, "When from the dust of death I rise to claim my mansion in the skies, e'en then shall this be all my plea, Jesus has lived and died for me." The ground of our salvation is what Jesus has done upon the cross. The evidence of it is the outworking of it in our lives. I wonder, do you understand it? I wonder, loved ones, are you wearing your helmets? Or are you flying down the freeway of your Christian life with your hair blowing in the breeze, susceptible to every bump on the road, and tyrannized by the thought that you may fall off? Because if you fall off, you know if you hit your head, you're a goner. And every magazine article that comes your way, and every new theory that blows across your brain box, and every idea that comes walloping out of somebody's bookstore, you don't know where you are. I'll tell you why. Because you're not wearing your helmet. The devil comes to you, sows a thought in the back of your mind. It appears from nowhere. You say to yourself, goodness, what a heinous thought. While you're recognizing you have this horrible thought in your mind, a murderous thought perhaps, even the thought of your own suicide perhaps, even the thought of spiteful hatred towards someone that has come from nowhere to you. And while it's in your head, he comes to the front door of your head and he says, hey, excuse me, I believe you call yourself a Christian. How come you're having these dreadful, heinous thoughts? What do you say? This is what you say. I'm having dreadful, heinous thoughts because while sin no longer reigns in my life, it remains. And because you, stinko, devil-o, are around with your hordes and your fiendish schemes and your fiery darts and your devilish thoughts. But here's my answer. Yes, I had the thought. But the ground of my salvation is in what Jesus has done upon the cross. He defeated you at the cross. He died for my sins. He deals with that thought. And I look not to my own performance, but I look away to Jesus Christ. Rock of ages cleft for me. Let me hide myself in thee. Let the water and the blood from thy riven side which flowed be of sin the double cure. Save me from its guilt and its power. All right, well, our time is gone. Let's just go to verse 11 and wrap this up. What's the progression of his thinking? Verse 8, he says, since we belong to the day, it is imperative that you stay awake, guard your heart, and keep your head. Why? Well, he says, because God did not appoint us to suffer wrath, but to receive salvation. And he died for us, so that whether we lie in the grave in our bodies, or whether we are walking the streets when we come, we may live together with him. There is nothing that can thwart the purpose and plan of God within our lives. Sickness may come, premature death may take us from a human perspective, all kinds of things may cross our path, but for the believer, we are safe. Neither angels, nor principalities, neither powers, neither sword, nor persecution, says Paul in Romans 8, can separate us from the love of God that is in Christ Jesus our Lord. It is the only relationship in all of life that is eternal in its dimensions. Neither marriage, nor parenthood, nor childhood, nor sibling relationships will last in the way that our relationship with the Lord Jesus will last. So what then is the implication of this? Well, he tells us in verse 11, what are we supposed to do with all this information? He says, this is what you're to do. I want you to encourage one another, and I want you to build each other up. Some of you may have a version where the word edify is found. Oikodemia is the Greek word. It means to build up. It's the same word that would be used for putting a building in place, constructing all those 2x4s and making sure that it stands fairly and safely. Or from fishing, the mending of nets to put them all back so that there will be no holes when you go fishing the next time. Or from orthopedics, the resetting of broken and fractured bones so that growth may proceed from there. Now, says Paul, I don't want the news of the coming of Jesus to be a source of embitterment or a source of confusion, but I want it to be a source of encouragement and a source of edification. Oh, you say, isn't that an amazing conclusion? I mean, you would think after he'd gone all along on these things, there would be some, you know, big, dramatic punchline. Jesus is coming back. I want you to understand this and this and this. Now, therefore, encourage one another and edify one another. Is that it? Yeah, that's it. Don't you think that's good? Couldn't you do it with a little bit of encouragement? Wouldn't you like to be built up a little bit? The world's a tough spot to live, isn't it? Which of us comes in here this morning without some kind of battle scars from the week that is gone? Which of us emerges from the race of the Christian life without a few spikes in the shins? Without a few bruises when you take your shirt off and see your ribcage as a result of elbows? What do I need? What do you need? Encouragement. Where are you going to get encouragement from? From whom? Notice. From one another. Who's one another? The guy sitting next to you. The lady sitting behind you. The person sitting in front of you. My task is to teach the scriptures so that I might edify the saints, so that you might do the works of ministry. When that starts to happen, I start to get real obsolete, and so do my colleagues. And we like that. Not because we're lazy, but because the penny is beginning to drop and people are beginning to discover what's supposed to be happening here. That they don't have to go and see the man or the man. They just need to see one another. If we're going to do what the Bible says, encourage one another. There's people around you this morning who are frankly flat out discouraged. They are discredited. They are misunderstood. They are maligned. They feel as though they were attached to a combine harvester with a long rope and dragged through a hayfield for about 4.5 weeks. They have emerged bloody and bruised into the company of God's people. And they're not probably going to go away real strengthened as a result of, how are you? Fine. How are you? Fine. Fine. Fine. Good. Fine. Good. Fine. Fine. Fine. Good. Fine. Fine. Forget it. Now, that doesn't mean we're all going to run out and trip over one another and say, excuse me, could you just stand still here? I want to edify you for a moment. Excuse me, here comes some encouragement is about to come your way. But what it does mean is this, in simple ways, and not as a result of an elite group retaining the prerogative, we can reciprocate the necessities of life to one another, supporting, caring, encouraging, comforting our ministries which belong to all the members of Christ's body. Don't tell me you don't know what to do in this church. Don't tell me you can't find a ministry in this church. That is absolutely bogus. I'll give you a ministry right here. And when you finish this one, you come back and I'll give you another one. Okay? As of today, commit yourself to being an encourager in church. That will be my ministry. Well, what will I do? You figure it out. Where will I go? You figure it out. Who will I do it to? Anyone you want to. And you got a whole group to work with. How are you going to do it? Well, you can smile. That would help. Some of you can hug. Cards, squeezes, slaps, shakes, milkshakes, tears, listening. But let me tell you how you really do it. Back in verse 18 of chapter 4. Therefore encourage each other with these words. These words. If you say, well, why am I supposed to read the Bible? Why do I have to read the Bible every day? Well, it's food for your soul. No army can march on an empty stomach. It's a lamp for your path. You shouldn't go out without a map. You'll just get totally lost. It's the way that God has decided to communicate to you and declare His love and guidance and faithfulness to you in your life. Therefore, it's imperative that you hear Him speak to you on a daily basis. And also, it is the source of your instruction and edification in the lives of other people. So we are to encourage one another with the Word of God. So when we read the Word of God, one of the ways in which we can appropriate it to ourselves is simply to say, here's something that I can use to encourage somebody. I read Psalm 46, let's say, and I opened it up and it said, God is our refuge and strength, a very present help in trouble. Therefore we will not fear though the earth be removed and though the mountains be cast into the depths of the sea. And at 11 o'clock somebody phoned up and told you that their daughter found a tumor in their uterus and they were going to have a test following on Monday. Oh, what are you going to say to them? We see, if you never read your Bible and you never read Psalm 46 verses 1 and 2, you're sure not going to use that. But if you did, you might just say, you know what? I could encourage you. Psalm 46. Let me read it to you on the phone. It strengthens. It builds up. It encourages. The Thessalonians' needs were like our needs. They were personal. They were pastoral. And the answer to their needs, theological. The true pastor must always be a good theologian. I get worried when I hear guys tell me, you know, I'm not a theologian. I know what they mean by that, I think. But if they mean by that, you know, I'm not getting into Christian doctrine and you know, explaining the Bible and stuff. We ought to be really concerned. Because I have nothing else to say to you except Christian doctrine and theology. Come and ask my advice, my encouragement. The only reason to listen to me is if it comes out of this book. You want to be a Christian counselor? I'll tell you how to be a Christian counselor. You know what a Christian counselor is? It is someone who is able to skillfully understand and apply the Word of God to the needs and longings and hopes and aspirations of people around them. And the reason that we have fleshed out so much in the way of professionalism is not solely due to the depth of the needs of people, although I recognize there are many and there is need for skillful care in many cases, but it partly is because maybe we need to do a little better on 1 Thessalonians 5 and 11. Therefore, encourage one another and build each other up. Now, you know, I don't think I'll come to the communion service tonight. I just don't feel like it. Yeah, I know you don't feel like it. But 1 Thessalonians 5:11 says you're supposed to encourage one another and build one another up. Now, this would be a good chance to do that. Yeah, I think I'll be there. I don't know who the people are getting baptized. They don't know me. They don't need me. Yeah, they do. And since you've been called to encourage one another and edify one another and build one another up, you wouldn't want to miss a chance like that, would you? You wouldn't want to miss the chance to take somebody who has been brought from darkness into light, has been made a child of the day, is struggling to make their way through life, is coming out of the buffetings of a week, is trying to find their understanding of the Scriptures and make progress, and they put one foot in front of the other, they fall down on their faces, and they're looking around for somebody just to pick them up and set them on. You wouldn't want to miss a chance to obey the Bible, would you? Loved ones, God's Word has been given to us, not simply to increase our knowledge, but to change our lives. And the emphasis here is real clear. The Jesus who is coming back is the same one who died for us and rose again. The coming King is our crucified and risen Savior. Therefore, we've got nothing to fear. And the ultimate reason for boldness on the day when He comes doesn't lie in who we are, but lies in who He is. P.S. You'll never know who you are till you find out who He is. And some of you are spending all your time trying to find yourself, and then you'll go look for Him. I want to tell you, meet Him. You'll find yourself.
0: 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I'm Bob Lapine. How can we be certain the Gospels are historical fact and not simply fabricated stories like Greek mythology? We'll hear the evidence tomorrow. The Bible teaching of Alistair Begg is furnished by Truth for Life. The learning is for living.
2: Well, good morning. Happy Labor Day. You're tuned in to K-Wave 107.9, Sharing Life, Delivering Truth, Giving Hope. Kate sitting in for Bob Shaw, and we're going to have a wonderful day today. I know it's a little bit muggy, but trust me on this one. Let's stay in today because the rest of the week, it looks, We got another heat wave coming our way. Also, if you're making your way to the ocean, please don't go swimming. Don't get the boogie board out. No, this isn't the week to do that. Also, and check before you hop on that train. I just was looking at the news, and it said the railway between Orange County and San Diego, certain parts of the track have been closed because of those high surf. So anyway, you guys, I'm so glad that you're here. Alistair Begg said a line I want to repeat to you because I know it's true. Meet him and you'll find yourself. And it's my prayer today, Father God, who's ever listening to K-Wave right now, the programs that are coming up, like J. Vernon McGee, Through the Bible, Father God, change us. We don't want to just be hearers of the Word. We want to be doers of the Word.
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4: People ask me where they can really encounter Jesus. And I think they expect me to say at church or at a conference or by reading a book. But my answer probably surprises them. I'm Joe Jordan of Fred Jordan Missions. Let's take three. I tell them, come to Skid Row. I've spent over 60 years of my life around this mission, and I've met Jesus here more times than I can count. Every day, our guests come into the chapel first, and they hear that God loves them, and that whatever they're facing, they're not alone. Then we serve them a hot meal, provide them with water, clothing, and most of all, the love of Jesus, a warm hug, and prayer. And somewhere between the chapel and that table, it happens. You look into the eyes of a hungry man being treated like he matters because he does. And you realize you're not doing him a favor. You're meeting Jesus. That's not sentiment. That's scripture. Jesus said in Matthew 25, "Inasmuch as you did it unto the least of these, you have done it unto me." Mother Teresa built her whole life on that verse, and when a church leader asked her the secret of her compassion, she took him to the bedside of a dying man and said, "I want you to meet Jesus, but you don't have to go to Calcutta to do that, because I've been meeting Jesus on the same few blocks of Skid Row for decades, at the front door, in the food line, and in the chapel." Every hungry man, every frightened mother, every child in that line, that's where Jesus said he'd be. And here's what I've learned in a lifetime around people like my parents and volunteers who served on these streets. The people who shine the brightest for God are never the ones chasing the spotlight. John the Baptist said it best when the crowds tried to exalt him. He said, "He must become greater. I must become less," speaking of Jesus. And what we learn from that is that the way up in God's kingdom is down. Down to the least of these. Down to wherever Jesus is waiting. So this week, don't just look for Jesus in the comfortable places. Go find him where he said he'd be. And if you'd like to meet him with us on Skid Row, in person or through your giving, you can give online at fjm.org. That's fjm.org. Or if you'd rather, mail your gift to Fred Jordan Missions, P.O. Box 12345, Covina, California, 91722. Thank you in advance for helping us declare and demonstrate the love of Jesus to those in need on Skid Row and beyond.

0: those in need on Skid Row and beyond. I'm Joe Jordan of Fred Jordan Missions. Join me again for Take Three.
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0: The argument between Moses and Pharaoh is heating up. And in Exodus chapter 7, we got a front row seat. Welcome to Through the Bible. I'm Steve Schwetz, here with our president, Greg Harris, welcoming you aboard the Bible bus. So why don't you find your seat and get comfortable? And while you do, Greg and I are eager to do one of our favorite things, and that's to share a few stories from you, our listening family.
1: That's right. We are going to reach into the metaphorical USA mailbag.
0: Yep.
1: Some of it's digital, so we can't actually reach in and get them. But we have some exciting responses from our listening family that we want to share with you.
0: Yeah, this is Janet, who tells us how she's a phrase that Dr. McGee used and you brought forward for us, Greg, flinging the seed alongside us. She writes, Dr. McGee's resources are the backbone of much of my teaching. As I work with incarcerated youth, I offer them a Bible bus pass for when they go home. I also spend the first moments in the morning listening to Dr. McGee's broadcast. I'm looking forward to going straight through the Bible with him. I use his set of books for helping to plan my lessons for the kids each week, and it is my pleasure to help put some gas in the tank. God bless you and keep you strong in his service. I'm praying for you.
1: Wow, that is great to hear. I love how our listeners aren't just passive, but they take the teaching, they take the seed, and then they fling it in their own sphere of influence. I love that. Now, Jonathan tells us that Through the Bible is a family affair, and here's what he wrote. I just finished my first 5-year trip on the Bible bus. Congratulations, Jonathan.
0: Yay.
1: Way to go. He continues, my late mother-in-law tried to encourage my wife and I to listen years ago. We thought we were too busy dealing with our young family at that time, but now we individually listen every day. We are supporters of the ministry and have obtained Bible bus passes to hand out to family, friends, and strangers. We pray for you and the ministry of flinging the seed around the world. We wish we had jumped on the Bible bus all those years ago, but we have seats together now and are loving the scenic trip. May God continue to bless this ministry.
0: That's great. And those of you that noticed, both Jonathan and Janet referenced these Bible bus passes.
1: Yes.
0: And these will give them to you for free if you just call us, 1-800-65-BIBLE. It's a 10-pack. They're the size of a business card, so they fit in your wallet. Guys, if you don't like carrying stuff around, just a couple business cards.
1: Yeah.
0: It's an easy giveaway, and you can just share Through the Bible. All you got to do is say, hey, can I share something with you that has meant a lot to me?
1: Yes.
0: And who's going to say no to that?
1: I wouldn't.
0: I know you wouldn't.
1: Yeah.
0: And you're a tough customer. So he would take that and then he would scan it. And if Greg was not saved, he would listen to Through the Bible.
1: I would.
0: And God in his providence would most likely save Greg.
1: Yes.
0: So if there's a Greg in your life, you can hand them a Bible bus pass. I'd encourage you to do that.
1: Yeah.
0: Honestly, I mean, we're making light of it, but it is a great opportunity to share the ministry of Through the Bible. We don't do any paid advertising, and we're relying on you to spread the word.
1: Yeah, I love that. And we have time to hear from Nancy, who's a longtime listener and shares this. What can I say about 48 years of the good Dr. McGee pouring God's love, joy, peace, and comfort into my broken heart and spirit? The mental, physical, and spiritual abuse was relentless, and still I cling to Jesus through his word of love with the gentle ministry of my beloved pastor, McGee Maranatha Jesus.
0: Such an encouragement. Greg, let me pray for us as we begin our study. Heavenly Father, we are thankful for the relationship that we have through Jesus Christ to you, our Heavenly Father. I pray that you would bless the program as it goes out now and that you would bless us, Lord. Open our eyes that we might behold wonderful things from your word as we study it together with Dr. McGee. In Jesus' name, amen. Now open to Exodus 7 as we go through the Bible with Dr. J. Vernon McGee.

0: Today, friends, we come to this seventh chapter of the book of Exodus, and actually the battle has not been joined between the gods of Egypt and the Lord God of Israel, but we are coming to it now. You see, everything had been preparation. God was preparing the children of Israel. He was preparing Moses and Aaron, and he has been preparing actually old Pharaoh for the engagement now that's going to take place. And this man, Moses, is to go in and join the battle. He'll throw the gauntlet down. Here only the thing he'll throw down will be the rod that's in his hand. Now, will you notice, I'll read verse 1 again of chapter 7 of Exodus. And the Lord said unto Moses, See, I have made thee a god to Pharaoh, and Aaron thy brother shall be thy prophet. That is, Aaron will do the speaking, but you are to be there to tell him what to say. Now, that has always raised the question of whether Moses was tongue-tied or whether he stuttered or whether he had some impediment of speech. I personally do not think so. My feeling is that Moses' impediment was actually psychological, was actually a fear that he had in his own heart, and he needed bolstering up. 40 years in the wilderness, you see, had brought him to the place that he was not adequate to deliver the children of Israel. And God wanted to make it very clear that it was God delivering them and not Moses. And that's one of the reasons that it's so difficult for God to move today, even in the church, or in the lives and hearts of many of us, because in the church today, the church is taking credit, or some organization, and then there's some individual Christian that's taking credit. And when we are always getting in the way to take the credit, then the hand of God, the mighty bared arm of God's not revealed. The human element has to be put out of the way, has to be put to the side. God cannot use the flesh. Paul said, I know. That within me, that is, within my flesh, dwelleth no good thing. Now, friends, if you don't believe that, then you believe God. He said that. And it's mighty hard for some of us to think that there's not a little good in us because we've been counting on it. We've been relying on it in time of an emergency. But God doesn't want it. God won't use it. God cannot use it. God has set the flesh aside. And so now, Aaron will speak for Moses. Now listen, verse 2, Thou shalt speak all that I command thee, and Aaron thy brother shall speak unto Pharaoh that he send the children of Israel out of the land. And I will harden Pharaoh's heart, and multiply my signs and my wonders in the land of Egypt. And maybe at this time, I ought to take a moment, because it will come up later, and say a word about what does it mean to harden the Pharaoh's heart. Did God harden Pharaoh's heart? Yes, he did, but only in the way that he means it here. God didn't take Pharaoh's heart, or let me put it like this. Pharaoh was not a tender-hearted, sweet fella who just wanted to turn to God and desired to turn to God, and was so happy to have Moses come down into Egypt to deliver the children of Israel because Pharaoh wanted to do something for them. And then God hardened his heart, and it was mean of God to harden the heart of this wonderful, lovely Pharaoh. Well, if that's the way you read it, friends, then you're not reading this right. Harden here actually means, it's a very figurative word, I'm told, it means like a rope that is twisted. It means God twisted the heart of Pharaoh. And why did he twist it? Well, he was going to squeeze out what was in it. The rebellion was in there, but he was covering it up all the time. You know, that is one of the things today that I guess makes a politician. Politician is really not to say what he thinks. He's to defer it. He's to find out how the people think. And he won't come out and say it. Yet in his heart he feels one way, but he won't speak out on that. And there are a great many people like that today. They compromise and won't come out on it. Actually, that's the position Pharaoh wanted to take. Pharaoh did not want to let the children of Israel go. Yet he wanted to appear as a very benevolent ruler and wanted to be known as one who was very generous. Yet in this particular matter, he was hard. Well, God's going to make him come out with that. In other words, it's as if God's bringing him into court and making him. You know, there's certain men that have to be taken into court and made to do what they've agreed to do. And a man here in Los Angeles who's a contractor, he told me that he had to take a certain man into court and make him do the thing that he agreed that he would do. He wouldn't do it, but he took him into court. Now, that's exactly it. He hardened the man's heart. In other words, he made this man's heart firm to reveal what was really in it by his actions. Pharaoh had to face up to it, and that's what God is doing here to Pharaoh. That's what it means to harden Pharaoh's heart. And therefore, God sends Moses and Aaron in, and Pharaoh now is going to have to put it on the line. God's hailing him into court. God is saying, you're going to reveal the thing that is actually in your heart. You can't say one thing and do something else. God's going to force his hand in this particular matter. Now, that is the way that it's to be understood, and not the idea that, dear old Pharaoh, he was a generous-hearted old fella. He's like old King Cole, who called for his, well, I can't even repeat that any longer, and he called for his fiddlers three. Just a jolly old King Cole. The fact of the matter is, Pharaoh is this kind of a man, and God's going to make him reveal it. And by the way, that's exactly what God's going to do with every individual. Someday when you come into his presence, you'll be seen as you really are. There'll be no more camouflage, nothing phony. You'll be just as you are. We shall know even as we're known then. And that is something that's rather frightening, is it not, for some of us. But this is a very important matter here for us to nail down at the very beginning. And I've taken time to do that here concerning this matter. And Pharaoh shall not hearken unto you, that I may lay my hand upon Egypt and bring mine armies and my people and the children of Israel out of the land of Egypt by great judgments. That's verse 4 of the 7th of Exodus. Now verse 5, and the Egyptians shall know that I am the Lord when I stretch forth mine hand upon Egypt and bring out the children of Israel from among them. In other words, Pharaoh will stand revealed, and then God will be revealed, and the Egyptians will know, and the children of Israel will have it confirmed, and Moses and Aaron will be justified. Verse 6, and Moses and Aaron did as the Lord commanded them, so did they. And Moses was 80 years old, and Aaron 83 years old, when they spake unto Pharaoh. You see, Aaron's 3 years older than Moses. Now verse 8, and the Lord spake unto Moses and unto Aaron, saying, when Pharaoh shall speak unto you, saying, show a miracle for you, then thou shalt say unto Aaron, take thy rod, cast it before Pharaoh, and it shall become a serpent. Now, what happens here is that they're to use Aaron's rod in this particular connection, and the thing Pharaoh will ask for is, where are your credentials? You come here before me to make this very excessive demand upon me. What are your credentials? And God says, now this will be your credential. That rod Moses had, you remember. Now we find here in verse 10, and Moses and Aaron went in unto Pharaoh, and they did so as the Lord had commanded. And Aaron cast down his rod before Pharaoh and before his servants, and it became a serpent. Now the word serpent here, there's been some question about that, because there's not very much in Egypt on the snake as there is on other animals. And the word here actually is the word crocodile, for there were many of them in the Nile River and in many of the ponds in that day. I was told that there were quite a few that were still in that land. I didn't see any when I was there, but I was told they were there. Well, that's what you have here. You have a crocodile. The rod is changed to a crocodile. And you will find out all the way through this, we're dealing with the whole realm of zoology. That is, the gods of the Egyptians were animal or bird or something like that. And as Paul put it, they changed the glory of the uncorruptible God into an image made like the corruptible man and to birds and four-footed beasts and creeping things. And they symbolized, of course, everything. And they took an abstract idea and put it into concrete or into an image. And they had deities which represented every phase and function of life. They didn't miss a thing. And they had changed monotheism into polytheism. And as Sir Wallace Budge has put it like this, they believed in the existence of one great God, self-produced, self-existent, almighty, and eternal. But what happened was they held that this being was too great and mighty to concern himself with the affairs and destinies of human beings, and that he had permitted the management of this world to fall into the hands of hordes of gods and demons and good and bad spirits. That's what they believed. And that's the thing that Paul, you remember, found when he went to Athens. There was that monument to the unknown God. Man doesn't actually know the living and true God, worshiping all of these different things. And we find out now that here is this that is against already one of the gods of Egypt. The Hebrew word here is tanin, and is nowhere else in the Bible translated serpent, but right here in this particular section. It's rendered dragon over in Isaiah and Ezekiel, and it actually is satanic in its meaning. And that's the reason I suppose our translators translated it by the word serpent here. Well, regardless of that, and I'm not concerned about going into the meaning of Hebrew words here, other than just to make this statement that the thing that the Egyptians worshiped was the crocodile, among others. They didn't miss an animal, of course. And this animal occupied a very large place in the worship and the religion of Egypt. The god Sebek, S-E-B-E-K, was said to be incarnated in crocodiles. And Apep, A-P-E-P, was the perpetual arch enemy of all the solar gods, appeared in the form of a crocodile. Now, they had, for instance, a magical ritual that they went through in the temple of Amun-Ra at Thebes, and it was a ritual that attempted to destroy Apep. You see, he was a terrible monster that lived in the nethermost parts of heaven, and he endeavored every day to prevent the rising of the sun god Ra, and to stir up lightning and thunder and tempests and storms and hurricanes and rain, and to obscure the light of the sun by filling the sky with clouds and mist and fog and blackness. And this was actually a worship in Egypt, and was a very prominent worship. And the very first thing, God now delivers a blow at this. Here, this rod now is changed into a crocodile. And what happened, though, and this is the amazing thing that happens when Moses and Aaron did this, verse 11, then Pharaoh also called the wise men and the sorcerers, now the magicians of Egypt. They also did in like manner with their enchantments. Now, they duplicated this miracle. I don't know how they did it. Don't ask me that. But Paul says over in 2 Timothy 3:8, and we've referred to this before, now as Jannes and Jambres withstood Moses, so do these also resist the truth. Men of corrupt minds reprobate concerning the faith. You see, they could duplicate it, and I think imitate it, by the way. But whatever it was, why, they made a pretty good show of it. Because of that, they resisted the living and true God. But God's not through with them, of course. Now, verse 12, for they cast down every man his rod, and they became crocodiles. But Aaron's rod swallowed up their rods. Now, that's the interesting thing. Now, they have worshipped the crocodile. But this rod in the hands of Aaron swallows up the other. And he hardened Pharaoh's heart that he hearkened not unto them as the Lord had said. Instead of this impressing Pharaoh, it didn't. It just hardened it. He was set in his way, and he just persisted in it. Now, verse 14, and the Lord said unto Moses, Pharaoh's heart is hardened. He refuseth to let the people go. Get thee unto Pharaoh in the morning. Lo, he goeth out unto the water, and thou shalt stand by the river's brink. Against he come, and the rod which was turned to a serpent or to a crocodile shalt thou take in thine hand. And thou shalt say unto him, the Lord God of the Hebrews hath sent me unto thee, saying, let my people go, that they may serve me in the wilderness. And behold, hitherto thou wouldst not hear. Thus saith the Lord, in this thou shalt know that I am the Lord. Behold, I will smite with the rod that is in mine hand upon the waters which are in the river, and they shall be turned to blood. And the fish that's in the river shall die, and the river shall stink, and the Egyptians shall loathe to drink of the water of the river. And the Lord spake unto Moses, saying unto Aaron, take thy rod, stretch out thine hand upon the waters of Egypt, upon their streams, upon their rivers, upon their ponds, upon their pools of water. And there may be blood throughout all the land of Egypt, both in vessels of wood, vessels of stone. Now, this is what they did. Moses and Aaron did so, as the Lord commanded. He lifted up his rod and smote the waters that were in the river, in the sight of Pharaoh, in the sight of the servants, and all the waters that were in the river were turned to blood. This is a blow again at the worship in Egypt, as we have indicated before, that this is called the first plague, by the way. The first miracle was the rod, of course. But here you have the Nile now turned to blood. And this river was sacred to Osiris. But that doesn't exhaust it all. Actually, the god of the Nile was Hapi, H-A-P-I. And the Egyptians depicted him in the form of a man with the breasts of a woman, which indicated that the god's powers of fertility and nourishment were there, you see. And there was a hymn that they sang in the temple of that day to Hapi. And it went something like this. Thou waterest the fields which Ra created. Thou art the bringer of food, the creator of all things. Thou fillest the storehouses. Thou hast care for the poor and needy. You see that the river was the lifeblood of the nation, but it had to be water to be lifeblood. Now it's blood, and it becomes death to them. And this is definitely, you see, judgment. Now, here's the amazing thing, friends. Verse 22, and the magicians of Egypt did so with their enchantments. And Pharaoh's heart was hardened, neither did he hearken unto them as the Lord had said. And Pharaoh turned and went into his house, neither did he set his heart to this also. And all the Egyptians digged around about the river for water to drink, for they could not drink of the water of the river. And 7 days were fulfilled after that the Lord had smitten the rivers. This plague lasted for 7 days, and yet Pharaoh's not convinced because his own magicians were able to duplicate this. Don't ask me how they did it. I don't know. It's satanic, if you please. And I'm of the opinion we're beginning to see the manifestation of Satan again in our midst. We'll have occasion to talk about that later. But now, as we come to chapter 8, why we see again the next plague that's going to come upon the land of Egypt, and that's going to be the frogs. And the Lord spake unto Moses, go unto Pharaoh, and say unto him, thus saith the Lord, let my people go, that they may serve me. And if thou refuse to let them go, behold, I'll smite all thy borders with frogs, and the river shall bring forth frogs abundantly. And they'll go up and come into thine house, into thy bedchamber, upon thy bed, into thy house of thy servants, from thy people, and into thine ovens, and into thy kneading troughs. get in the kitchen even, and the frogs shall come up both on thee and upon thy people and upon all thy servants. And the Lord spake unto Moses, say unto Aaron, stretch forth thine hand with thy rod over the streams, over the rivers, over the ponds, and cause frogs to come up upon the land of Egypt. Now, next time we're going to see this tremendous plague of frogs, and that there's more than meets the eye here, that these people also worship a frog goddess. It was the oldest. The mother goddess was a frog, by the way, that the Egyptians worship. We'll see that next time.
1: The battle is on. 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I'm Steve Schwetz, and I'll meet you back here next time as we continue our journey through the Bible.

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1: 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My name's Kate, and I'm sitting in for Bob Shaw, and in a few minutes, I'll be sitting in for Lynn Hackman. They deserve a nice day off, don't they? Hey, I learned something new just now. Listening to J. Vernon McGee. Years ago, when I was a brand new believer, although I came to faith really late in life, I really did. It was like in my late 20s. I just couldn't understand reading the Bible how God hardened Pharaoh's heart. And I brought it to the attention of my small group leader. And he was a professor at APU, Old Testament, and real smart guy. And he told me the answer. But he didn't tell me the answer that J. Vernon McGee just said. So I just want to let you know, it makes sense now, because I just thought that God sounds like so mean, like he hardened Pharaoh's heart. And J. Vernon McGee just said, you know, the real word for it is twisted. Did you catch that? It was already just bringing out the rebellion that was already in Pharaoh. So now that makes a lot more sense to me. So see, we learned something listening to K-Wave. Coming up next, we're going to learn more, you guys. This is going to be so good. I've been listening to him. Rick Warren, Daily Hope. He's in a series talking about money. How you doing? Are you managing that well? So anyway, we're going to really get an education here. He says, yeah, we're going to talk about your money, manage what we've been given. And I love the title of his message because it's Where to Best Invest. So Rick Warren, Daily Hope, that's coming up next.
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4: Hey, everybody. Welcome to Pastor Rick's Daily Hope. Well, we're talking about your money. That's right. We're continuing a powerful series called Financial Fitness. Rick is opening God's Word and showing us how to manage what we've been given with wisdom, faith, and purpose. And I know if you apply these biblical principles, you'll start to experience true financial freedom and lasting peace. A lot of people would like to know the answer to this question. 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
5: The Bible says, tell people to use their money to do good. They should be rich in good works and should give happily to those in need, always being ready to share whatever God has given them. By doing this, they'll be storing up real treasure for themselves in heaven. It is the only safe investment for eternity, and they will be living a fruitful Christian life down here as well. Now, I want you to notice three things. This is a very important verse. First, I want you to circle the phrase, use their money. Would you circle that? The Bible teaches that money is to be used, not loved. The Bible doesn't say money is bad. The Bible says the love of money is bad. You are to use money and love people. Use money, love people. Now, if you start loving money, you're going to do the opposite. You're going to use people to get more money. So write this down in your outline somewhere. Money is a tool. That's what it is. It's a tool. It is a tool that God gives you to help fulfill your purposes in this life. And you are to use it as a tool. And it has great potential for good if you use it the way God intended. The Bible says use your money. Second, I want you to notice that the Bible says that you can store up financially in eternity. It's like a bank in heaven. The Bible says you can store up financially in heaven. And notice, I want you to circle the phrase, for themselves. It says they will be storing up real treasure for themselves. Circle that, for themselves in heaven. You can actually bank in heaven. Jesus called it storing up treasure for yourselves in heaven. Now, you've heard people say all along, well, you can't take it with you. Well, that's true, but you can send it on ahead. You can send it on ahead. Once you die, whatever you leave behind, you're leaving behind. But you can send it on ahead. The Bible says you can store up treasure in heaven. And today, we're going to talk about how you do that. How you do that. Now, the Bible says also that you invest in eternity by using your money for God's purposes for your life. And that investment is proven, it's secure, it's risk-free, it's guaranteed interest, it yields dividends forever. Now, if you were to go to a financial advisor, any financial advisor in the world would tell you, don't put all your eggs in what? One basket. Right. Exactly. And you know what? God would tell you the exact same thing. Don't put all your eggs in one basket. You need a diversified financial portfolio. And that's the same thing is true spiritually. You need a diversified investment portfolio. Now, since God has five purposes for your life, guess how many investment funds he has? Five. That's right. One for each purpose of your life. And today, we're going to look at five ways to use your money to further God's purpose in your life as long as you live, and at the same time, storing up treasure in heaven, as Jesus called it. God's five financial investment funds. So let's look at them. If you turn the page, the first one is this. God wants me to invest in his treasury fund. God wants me to invest in his treasury fund. Now, I call it the treasury fund based on these two scriptures here. Matthew 6, Jesus says this. Don't store up for yourselves treasures on earth, where moth and rust destroy, and where thieves can break in and steal, but store up for yourselves treasures in heaven. There's that same phrase again. He says you store up treasures in heaven. The next verse, Job says this, give up your lust for money, then the Almighty himself will be your treasure. Now, how do I invest in this first fund? This is the one that most of you know about. Most of you don't know about the other four. This is called the treasury fund, and I invest in the treasury fund by using some of my money to express worship. To express worship. You might write that down. Now, why do I do that? Because it makes God happy. You know, when I was a little kid, I used to buy or make all these little cheesy gifts for my parents. And when I look back at them, they were really lame. But every time I would give my parents a present, they were overjoyed by it. Now, it wasn't like I could give them something they didn't already have. And it wasn't like they needed anything from me, because they didn't. But they were just enjoyed the fact that I thought of them. One time when I was 8 years old, I went into a thrift store and I bought my mother a dress for 25 cents. And I thought it was a really cool dress. Now, it was about a size 4. And my mom was a size 12. So, and I remember the clerk knew my mom. She said, Rick, actually she said Ricky, because I was called Ricky as a kid. Ricky, your mom couldn't get her big toe in that dress. I was so offended. I went home crying. And when I gave my dress to my mom, that was the cheesiest gift. But she was so thrilled. You know that when my mom died, I found that dress in one of her chests. She'd kept it all those years. Now, there's nothing you can give God that he needs. And God certainly doesn't need your money. But when you come and you give an offering to God, you're saying, God, I love you. God, I'm thinking of you. God, I want you first in my life. And that's the first purpose of life, to know and love God, your plan for his pleasure. And when you give back to God, it makes God smile. He doesn't need it. He does it because you're saying, I love you, and I'm generous, and I want to be with you. Notice these verses. The Bible says, honor the Lord by giving him the leftovers of all your income. Oh, I misread that, didn't I? Honor the Lord by giving him the first part of all your income. That's called tithing. The Bible says, for where your treasure is, there your heart will be also. Do you want to get a heart for Microsoft? You want to get interested in Microsoft? I'll tell you how to do it. Buy some stock. The moment you buy some Microsoft stock, all of a sudden you're going to get really interested in that company. And you're going to read articles about it that you never read before. If you don't own stock in Microsoft, you couldn't care less about that company. But where your treasure is, your heart will be. You want to get interested in Sony Corporation? Buy some stock in Sony. The moment you buy stock in it, you're going to get real interested in it. Why? Because the principle of life is wherever you put your money, that's where your interest goes. Now, here's the question. Where is your heart? Well, it's wherever you're putting your money. Your heart, your treasure may be in your boat. Your treasure may be in your motorcycle. Your treasure may be in your home. It may be in your car. It may be in redecorating. Your treasure may be in your hobby. I'll tell you, without even knowing you, I can tell you where your heart is. It's wherever your treasure is. Because regardless of what I say is important to me, the way I spend my time and the way I spend my money shows what's really important to me. And if you want to know what's important to Rick Warren, all you got to do is look at two things. Look at my schedule and look at my checkbook stubs. And that'll tell you real quick what's important to me. And the same thing is true for you. You may say something's important, but the way you spend your time, the way you spend your money shows what's really important to you. So where do you want your heart to be? Well, wherever you want it to be, say, well, I want my heart to be with God. Then you need to put your treasure in God. Because where your treasure is, your heart will be also. You know, every time I feel distant from God, I don't feel close to God. I feel like God's a million miles away. One of the things I do is I give an offering. Why? Because wherever I put my money draws me to that. If I gave my money to you, it'd draw me closer to you. If I give my money to God, it draws me closer to God. If I give my money to something over here, it's going to draw me closer to that. It's just a principle of life. Now, the Bible says that not every kind of giving is an act of worship. So what is it? Write these two things down. First, worship giving is undesignated. It's undesignated. That means you don't control it. You don't direct it. You don't tell God what to do with it. The heart of worship is surrender. And you just say, Lord, I'm just giving this to you, whatever you want to do with it. The Bible says in the book of Leviticus, you may not take back what you have unconditionally dedicated to the Lord. So worship giving is not strategic giving. It's just undesignated. Here, it's all yours, God. And then the second thing, it's given when and where I worship. Worship giving is given when and where I worship. Now, the Bible says this in 1 Corinthians. On every Sunday, put aside something from what you've earned during the week and use it for the offering. The amount depends on how much the Lord has helped you to earn. Now, notice several things. Worship giving is weekly. It says on every Sunday. Now, why that? Because that's when and where I worship. It says every Sunday. It's weekly. I give the first part of my money on the first day of the week to say, God, you're first in my life. And then he says, put aside something. That means it ought to be planned. You ought to think it through. You don't just give spontaneously. You think it through. And then it ought to be proportional. He says the amount depends on how much you've earned. If you didn't earn anything this week, you don't give anything. You earn a little, you give a little. You earn a lot, you give a lot. And it's undesignated. Now, let me just say this. We're going to talk about five different funds today. This is probably the only one you've ever heard of. God wants you to give to this fund before you give or invest in any of the other funds. Why? Because he wants your heart more than anything else. He doesn't want your money. He wants what it represents. And the most sensitive nerve in the body is the one that goes from the heart to the wallet. Why does God say do this? Well, look at the next verse. The purpose of tithing is to teach you to always put God first in your lives. Now, the second purpose of God for your life is that you learn to love other people. He wants you first to learn to love him. You invest in the treasury fund where your treasure is, your heart is. So he says, invest in the treasury fund, learn to love me. Now, the second purpose of life is learn to love other people in God's family. And so, number two, God wants you to invest in the mutual fund. The mutual fund. It's God's mutual fund. And the Bible says in Romans 12, verse 10, love one another with mutual affection. Now, how do I invest in the mutual fund? How do I use some of my money to invest in the mutual fund? Here's how you do it. By using some of my money to encourage fellowship. To encourage fellowship. I use some of my money to express worship, and I use some of my money to encourage fellowship. And that means to show love to other believers. It means to use my money to build relationships, to demonstrate love. Look at these verses. The Bible says, share what you have with God's people. who are in need. Show hospitality. The next verse says, think of ways to encourage one another with outbursts of love and good deeds. He says, think of ways. Be creative. Put some thought into it. Now listen, anytime I give my money to God, it draws me closer to God. Anytime I give my money to you, it draws me closer to you. When I give money to people in my small group, or I help and I invest in my small group, I grow closer to them. So, anytime you go out and you buy a little nice card, you know, a Hallmark or Dayspring card or something, and you write a note of encouragement in it and you give it to somebody, you've just invested in the mutual fund. Anytime you prepare a meal or you buy a meal and you take it over to somebody's house who's sick, you just invested in the mutual fund. Anytime you open up your home and you have a small group over and you provide some refreshments and that costs you, you just invested in the mutual fund. Anytime you provide a babysitter for somebody who needs to go to church or needs to go to a conference or a retreat or something like that, you invested in the mutual fund. When somebody you know, another believer, is discouraged and they need somebody to talk to you, and you take them out to lunch and you pay for lunch, you just invested in the mutual fund. Does this make sense? You see, you can give to God, and God says that's storing up treasure in heaven, but you can also give to other people. And God says when you do that as an act of love, it's like banking it in heaven. God says it counts. It counts. He says anytime you use your funds to show love to somebody else in the family of God, whether it's anything it could be, maybe you help somebody else financially in your small group, whatever, you're actually investing in the mutual fund. Now, why should I do this? Why should I give to encourage fellowship? Well, look at these verses. On the next page, the Bible says, this service of giving not only helps the needs of God's people, it also brings many more thanks to God. And it's proof of your faith. Now, notice three things there. It says, it meets a need, it brings thanks to God, and it proves that you believe what you say believe. Many people will praise God because you obey the good news of Christ, the gospel you say you believe, and because you freely share with them. Now, you've heard me say it before, that you can give without loving, but you cannot love without giving. When I first fell in love with my wife, I could not keep money in my pocket. It was like burning a hole in my pocket. Every time I turned around, I was buying her something. I'd see something on TV, kitchen magician. I gotta buy that, man. You know, it didn't matter what it was. I just wanted to buy her stuff. Why? Because I was in love with her. You cannot love without giving. And so when I give, it draws me closer to you. It draws me and it causes me to love you more. Also, it's a witness to other people. Notice this next verse. When you extend hospitality to Christian brothers and sisters, even when they're strangers, you make the faith visible. I wish I could tell you all the stories, but let me just read you one. Guy in our church sent me this. He said, Pastor Rick, last Sunday morning, a few guys from my men's small group had breakfast at the Pancake House in Anaheim before heading over to Angel Stadium for the service. When our waitress overheard that we were from Saddleback Church, she insisted on paying for our breakfast herself. Now, when we asked her why, she said, well, there's a couple from Saddleback that eats here all the time. And every time they do, before they pay for their own bill, they request to pay the bill for two other random tables in the restaurant as an act of love. She said, I don't know what got into you Saddleback people, but it's an inspiration to the rest of us. It's what we're drinking, that's it. It's what we're doing. That's what we want to be famous for. We say that's the church where they love each other, where they're generous with each other, where they take care of each other. These people over there at Saddleback Church, they're the most generous people in the whole world. Why? Because that's what God is like. It's a witness to other people. Not only that, it builds unity among believers. The next verse says, how good and pleasant it is when God's people live together in unity. Now, there is enormous power in unity. You know, it's like that phrase, snowflakes are frail, but if enough of them stick together, they can stop traffic. And if you can't do anything by yourself and I can't do anything by ourselves, together, we can do something serious. Now, why is this church so unified? I'll tell you why. because the members and the people are involved in 2,600 different church small groups spread out all over in 83 cities, and they're being generous to each other on a weekly basis. And that builds unity. I know about a group who recently paid for a plane ticket for a person in their church. Their brother, his brother got, or her brother got Hodgkin's disease, and so they paid for that person to fly back and see their brother. They didn't have to do that. What were they doing? They were investing in the mutual fund. And that brings unity. How good and pleasant it is when God's people live together in unity. So God wants me to invest in his treasury fund. That's where my heart is. My treasure will be. That's given back to him in worship. God wants me to invest in the mutual fund. Use some of my money to show love to the people around me. Number three, God wants me to invest in his growth fund. His growth fund. Because the third purpose of life is God wants you to grow up spiritually. So he says, I want you to take some of the money and invest it in yourself. I want you to invest it in personal improvement, in personal growth. The Bible says in 2 Peter 3:18, grow in spiritual strength and become better acquainted with our Lord and Savior, Jesus Christ. Now, how do I do that? How do I invest in the growth fund? Well, you can write this down by using some of my money to enhance my character. To enhance my character. Some of my money expresses worship. Some of my money encourages fellowship. Some of my money enhances my own personal character, enhances my own personal growth. The Bible says this: the earnings of the godly enhance their lives, but people, evil people, squander their money on sin. Now, there's a zillion ways to waste your money instead of using it to grow. But God says, I want you to use some of your money to grow spiritually. Use some of your money to develop skills. Use some of your money to educate yourself. Use some of your money to become a better person, to improve yourself in every area of your life. You become a better leader. You become a better speaker. You become a better prayer. You become a better person. He says, use some of your money to do that. Now, why? Because that's what's going to last. Now, I hate to tell you this, but you're not taking your car to heaven with you. You're not taking your car. And you're not going to take your condo to heaven with you. And you're not going to take your couch to heaven with you. And you're not going to take your clothes to heaven with you. And you're not going to take your china to heaven with you. You are going to take your character, what you are. So God says, use some of your money to invest in something that's going to heaven so you store up treasure in heaven. None of those other things are going. So he says, invest in yourself for spiritual growth. Now you see, what we like to do, we like to use our money to invest in comfort. But God says, no, invest in character. Because character is what you're going to have the rest of eternity. Notice what the Bible says. Proverbs 23, buy truth and don't sell it for love or money. Buy wisdom, buy education, buy insight. Now, what does that mean? It means anytime you use your money to buy a spiritual book, a Christian book that helps you grow, you've invested in the growth fund. Anytime you use your money to buy some CDs to help you grow spiritually, you've invested in the growth fund. Anytime you use some of your money to pay for a seminar or a men's retreat or a women's retreat, or a conference that helps you improve your life in any area of your life, you've invested in the. Anytime you use your money to take a class or go get an education or anything that makes you more of what God wanted you to be, and you develop what God has given you, God looks down and he smiles and he says, that's a good use of money. You are investing in your growth fund. As I said, we like to invest in comfort, but God says, no, invest in your character. You know, I'll never forget when I bought my first Bible. I was a teenager, and I thought, you know, this is the most important book to me out of any book, so I'm going to get the best one I can find. And I went out, and I did a little research, and I found out these study Bibles that have additional study materials in them to help you. And I found one that I liked called the Thompson Chain Reference Bible. And then I said, I'm going to get this one in a binding that lasts, so I'm going to get it in the nicest leather that I could find. And I remember, this is years ago. I was a teenager, and it cost me $60 to buy that Bible. Now, as a teenager, that was two entire months of my allowance. And I just thought, okay, I could give up all my snacks, give up movies, and all the other things that teenagers spend their money on. And for 2 months, I won't have any of that, but I'll get a really cool Bible that I can use for the rest of my life. I'm 51 now. I still have that Bible. And it's my most prized, treasured possession because I've been through it so many times and underlined it and colored it and marked it all up. And it's been personalized for me. And when I was thinking about that, I thought about this verse, Isaiah 55:2. It says this, "Why spend your money on food that doesn't give you strength and does you no good? Listen, I'll tell you where to get food that's good for the soul." He said, now you can spend your money on junk food or soul food. Okay? This is soul food. It's food for your soul. Some of that stuff's just empty calories. But he says, this is soul food. It's going to help you grow. Look at the next verse. "It is better, much better, to have wisdom and knowledge than gold or silver." He said, you know, don't pile up all your wealth just to have it all piled up. He says, use it. Listen, this is really profound here. Money is a lot like fertilizer. Okay, if you pile it all up, it just starts stinking. But if you spread it around, it makes things grow.
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1: 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It is such a pleasure to be here. I'm Kate, sitting in for my girlfriend, Lynn Hackman. I'm going to give her a call a little bit later on. I'm going to see if she's resting. I want her to take it easy. She works so hard. And I saw this online. I wanted to share it with you about Labor Day. Excuse me for a second. Happy Labor Day to every hand that builds, creates, teaches, heals, and serves. That was from Toby Mac, by the way. Happy Labor Day, everybody. Also, I know Rick Warren was just talking about finances. It was so good. You can tell so much about someone by how they use their money, their bank account, and their calendar. It is so true. I also wanted to mention that Lynn Hackman over the weekend had a wonderful K-Wave Community Connection program at 11:45 every Saturday, and she had a guest on talking about finances. And if you missed it, don't fret. You can hear it again. Just go to K-Wave's YouTube channel and look it up for K-Wave Community Connection with Lynn Hackman. She's done some amazing interviews. All right, Kate, what is coming up next? Well, it's good. I heard it earlier today with Brian Perez. It's A New Beginning with Pastor Greg Laurie. Man, it's about the story, the conversion story in Acts, the jailer gets saved, and then his whole family. That's just like Pastor Greg Laurie. He's got such a heart for the lost, but so does God. And the title of this next message is How to Look Up When Things Look Down. Keep it right here, Pastor Greg Laurie. That's coming up next.
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10: Today on A New Beginning, Pastor Greg Laurie takes us to a miracle described in the book of Acts, causing the jailer guarding Paul and Silas to want to become a believer.
11: What must I do to be saved? He asks. And Paul says, believe on the Lord Jesus Christ and you shall be saved. Why do we complicate this message? It's so simple. Believe on the Lord Jesus Christ and you will be saved. That's it. That's our message.

0: people come to Christ instantly as soon as they hear the gospel. It's the miracle of a moment. Others resist that decision for decades until one day they realize their need for Christ. Sometimes it's a crisis or tragedy that brings them to that point. Other times it's as though their eyes suddenly open. Today on A New Beginning, Pastor Greg Laurie shows us the miraculous conversion of a certain Philippian jailer, a conversion that would sweep through his entire family.
1: Grab your Bibles and turn to Acts chapter 16. And the title of my message is, How to Look Up When Things Look Down. Now, what we're reading about here in the book of Acts is the second missionary journey of the Apostle Paul. And Paul now has a new wingman, and his name is Silas. So now they're headed to a place called Philippi. So he arrives with Silas, and there's this lady there, and her name is Lydia. Lydia was a very affluent woman. It says that she sold purple garments. So back in this day, treating expensive cloth with expensive purple dye would be what we would call a designer gown, a designer shirt. So this is a woman who was very affluent, very well off, and this is the first convert of this second missionary journey. So here's the devil now with his counter attack. Acts 16, verse 16. As we went to prayer, a certain slave girl possessed with the spirit of divination, who brought her masters much profit, started following us. So this demon

prophet started following us. So this demon-possessed woman now starts following the apostles. She was shouting, "These men are servants of the Most High and have come to tell you how to be saved." Actually, this word she said could be translated, she shrieked. So here's Paul and Silas walking along through Philippi. She's behind him screaming out, "They're servants of the Most High God." They're going, "Oh, this woman's really getting on my nerves." And it's interesting because in the original language, it says she had the spirit of Python. And what that means is there was a myth that the Python snake guarded the temple of Apollo. And so there was this weird demonic thing. And so Paul cast the demon out. Well, now the people who were controlling this woman, effectively trafficking her, pimping her out, if you will, and making a lot of money off of her, were outraged because this witchy woman was their source of income. So when they exorcised the demon, they also exorcised the income for her master. So now they're angry. Acts 16, verse 20, though, they go and try to whip up the people. And the whole city is in an uproar because of these Jews, they shouted. They're teaching the people to do things against Roman customs. A mob quickly formed against Paul and Silas, and the city officials ordered them stripped and beat them with wooden rods. We'll stop there. So now these accusers put Paul and Silas up on trumped up charges. Sounds like they're anti-Semitic. These Jews have come into our city. They're not Romans like us. We're obviously superior, they're saying. And these Jews have whipped the people up and have done these horrible things. So now Paul and Silas are beaten. And now they're sent to prison. So we pick up in Acts 16, verse 23, what happened after that. They were severely beaten. Then they were thrown into prison, and the jailer was ordered to make sure they didn't escape. So he took no chances and put them into the inner dungeon and clapped their feet in the stocks. Around midnight, Paul and Silas were praying and singing hymns to God, and the other prisoners were listening. Verse 26, suddenly there was a great earthquake, and the prison was shaken at its foundations, and the doors flew open, and the chains of every prisoner fell off. The jailer woke up to see the prison doors open. He assumed the prisoners had escaped, and he drew his sword to kill himself. Paul shouted to him, "Don't do it! We're all here." Trembling with fear, the jailer called for lights and ran to the dungeon and fell down before Paul and Silas, and he brought them out and asked, "Sirs, what must I do to be saved?" They replied, "Believe on the Lord Jesus Christ and you will be saved along with your entire household." Then they shared the word of the Lord with him and all who lived in his household. The same hour the jailer washed their wounds, he and everyone in his household were immediately baptized, and he brought them into his house and set a meal before them. He and his entire household rejoiced because they all believed in God. Wow. Isn't that one of the greatest stories in the Bible? So Paul starts out as a prisoner and ends up leading the jailer to Christ. Another heart is open, and now another house is open. I love how his whole home was impacted. A lot of times the way that Jesus comes into a family is through one person. One person believes. They become a Christian. And now this kind of upsets the family. Jesus said, "Do you think that I've come to bring peace to the earth? No, I tell you, division. A mother will be divided against her daughter. A father against his son. Your enemies will be those of your own household." We read that and say, "What? I thought Jesus came to bring peace." He did, and he does. But sometimes before that peace, there's a division. Let me illustrate it because many of you have lived this. So you become a Christian, and at Thanksgiving, maybe there was a lot of drinking and a lot of partying and a lot of whatever. That was my life before. And but now you're a Christian, and you say, "You know, I'd like to pray when it's time to eat. Say grace. You've never said grace in your family before." And, okay, whatever. "Let's pray." And you pray your prayer.
And a lot of people don't.

0: like it one bit. But then one other family member comes to Christ. Then another one comes to Christ. So there's division at first, resentment. But now they're coming to Jesus one by one. And before you know it, it's a Christian family. I've seen it happen so many times. Passed on from generation to generation.
1: Pastor Greg Laurie will have the second half of his message in just a moment.
0: You know, I've heard people describe a trip to Israel as seeing the Bible actually come to life. Hey, everybody, Greg Laurie. And I've been to Israel many times, and I've led a lot of tours, and I have to say that's absolutely true. Listen, when you're walking on the same stones that Jesus himself walked on, well, that's something that's enriching to your faith. It's not just a travel experience. It actually energizes and enhances your study of the Bible. Think of it this way. It's a vacation with a purpose. And we're going to be taking a tour of Israel April 6th to 15, 2027. 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
1: 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Well, we're in Acts 16 today as Pastor Greg presents his message, How to Look Up When Things Look Down.
0: So look at all of the people that Paul and Silas reach in this chapter. The up and the outer, a lady named Lydia. The down and the outer, the demon-possessed woman. The soldier somewhere in the middle. So Lydia, the designer, the former snake girl and a jailer. All these people come to faith. The rich and the poor, the slave and the free, the man and the woman, all one in Christ and ready to rock their world. And they became the nucleus of the church of Philippi that Paul wrote an epistle to known as Philippians, right? Now let me come back and consider the question of the jailer. What must I do to be saved? What must I do to be saved, he asks. And Paul says, believe on the Lord Jesus Christ and you shall be saved. Why do we complicate this message? This is the Apostle Paul, a very credible source that we can look to on how to share the gospel. As I said earlier, people can get so tied up into a theological pretzel as they're trying to articulate the gospel. No one can understand it. I don't even think the person describing it understands it. It's so simple. Believe on the Lord Jesus Christ and you will be saved. That's it. That's our message. But we have to define it. What does it mean to believe in the Lord Jesus Christ? Is it mere intellectual assent to the facts that a man named Jesus came to this world, died on a cross, and even rose from the dead? It includes that, but there's much more. Because the Bible says the demons believe and tremble. Going back to Python Girl. What was she saying? These men are servants of the Most High God. Was that technically true? Actually, it was. It's just the way she said it. And that she was possessed by a demon. Even the demons believe and tremble, you see. So some people say, I believe in Jesus, therefore I'm saved. Well, do you believe in the way the Bible tells you to believe? Jesus said, for God so loved the world, he gave his only begotten Son, and whosoever believes in him should not perish, but have everlasting life. By implication, believing means to take hold of one thing and let go of another. Or to put it another way, it's to believe in and repent of. See, you have to repent of your sins. On the day of Pentecost, Peter said, they said, what shall we do? They wanted to believe. He says, repent and be converted. And times of refreshment will come from the presence of the Lord. To repent means to turn from known sin. Now, honestly, you may not know all the stuff you're doing to sin yet, so you repent of what you know to repent of. And as you get to know the Lord better, you repent of more things. Because you realize there's a lot of things that aren't right. But the point is believing means to trust in, to cling to, and rely on. It's to put your full weight on something. I'm putting my full weight of 160 pounds. Wait, what are you laughing? That's my left leg. Okay, so I'm putting my full weight on this platform. I'm expecting it to hold me. And you put your full weight in Christ, as I pointed out earlier. It's not Christ plus good works. Christ plus baptism. Christ plus X, Y, or Z. It's Jesus and Jesus alone. I believe in Him. That's what it means. And you say, well, saved. That's kind of a weird word. I don't think it's weird at all. Isn't it the perfect word? I mean, if someone was in a burning building and a courageous firefighter rushed in and brought them out, if you read about it later, it would probably say a person was saved. If someone was drowning out in the ocean, caught in a riptide, and a lifeguard swam out to save them, that's the word we use. They saved them. And this is what God does. He saves us. You say, he saves us from what? He saves us, for starters, from future judgment. Romans 5:9 says, since we've been made right in God's sight by the blood of Christ, he will save us from God's judgment. How will I be saved? The Bible says, whoever will call upon the name of the Lord will be saved. And that's what we need to do. We call on his name. You know, sometimes you hear people say, well, I tried Christianity. I tried Jesus Christ. It didn't work for me. Well, I immediately dismiss your statement because I know you didn't try Jesus. First of all, he's not a product. Okay, so what's a return policy on this? I'll be honest with you. I like to play around with gadgets, okay? So I'll order something online. But first thing I do, return policy. Can I return this? Is there a restocking fee? Okay, good. Because I want to see this in real life and I want to see if I like it. Look at it. I don't like it. Or, hey, I do like it. Whatever. So people come to Jesus, all right, what's the return policy? It's not working. I tried it for a whole week. Jesus Christ is not a product. If it didn't work, it's because you failed, not because he failed, because he's not an it, he's a him, and he'll change you. It'd be like a person saying, yeah, I tried the whole medicine thing. It didn't work for me. I'm still sick. Wait, what happened? Well, you went down to the doctor. He did a diagnosis of your problem, said you need to take this medication twice a day until the bottle's done. And I think you'll be better. So you go down, you get your prescription filled, and you never open it, never do anything the doctor said. You get sicker. Yeah, I tried medicine. It didn't work for me. No, you didn't follow the doctor's directions. Or I tried the whole health club thing. I did the whole gym membership. You joined a gym? Yes, I did. Did you ever go to the gym? Oh, yeah. What did you do? Stood around and talked. Then went for donuts afterwards. Okay, that's you. That's on you. Don't say you tried the gym and it didn't work. You didn't do what you were supposed to do. So if you really believe in Jesus and you start following Jesus and you repent of your sins and you start reading the Bible and you get involved in the church and you develop a prayer life, your life is going to change. I'm just telling you right now. That's guaranteed. Don't worry about the return policy. You won't want to return anything. Yeah, so believe in the Lord Jesus Christ and you'll be saved. So let me close with that. Maybe there's somebody here and there are people here. It's just weird things preachers say. Maybe there's somebody here. Well, aren't you talking to people? Yes, but I say this. Somebody here. Right. There probably is someone here who says, I'm here at church. I like it here. I don't fully understand all of this. I do want to change, but I don't know that I'm saved. I mean, I don't have the guaranteed assurance that I'm going to go to heaven. Well, let's clear that up. Because I'm telling you, you can walk out of here today knowing beyond the shadow of a doubt your sin is forgiven and you're going to heaven one day. What does Jesus say? He says, for God so loved the world, he gave his only begotten son. Whosoever believes in him should not perish, but have everlasting life. Believe in him. And how do you do that? What did the jailer do? He just believed right there. I believe. And all right, let's go for it. Let's baptize you guys. This is amazing. How long did that take him to do? It doesn't say in a month passed. No, it was immediate. That's how quickly God will save you and forgive you of your sin. Let me give you an opportunity in closing to get right with God and be saved and know that you'll go to heaven one day and be ready for the Lord's return. Let's make sure you're right with God. Let's pray. Father, I pray for any person here now. If they don't know you, I pray at this very moment, your Holy Spirit will work in their hearts and bring those that are not saved to you to be saved, to be forgiven, to be made right with God. In Jesus' name I pray.

0: 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And in it, you point out how the Bible gives us a biblical worldview.
1: Yeah.
0: What does that actually look like in everyday life?
1: Yeah, well, a biblical worldview is learning to think biblically, not emotionally. And, you know, every day we are bombarded with all kinds of information. It starts with your phone, scrolling through X or other social media platforms. You're absorbing information, a lot of it not helpful, some of it even potentially hurtful. Then there's the television. Then there's just the stream of things that you hear and are exposed to each and every day. So Romans 12 sums it up as follows. It says, Paul speaking, I urge you therefore, brothers, to present yourselves to God as a living sacrifice, holy and acceptable. Don't be conformed to this world, but be transformed by the renewing of your mind, that you might know what is the good and perfect will of God. So two things Paul tells us is, well, three really. First, present yourself to God. Present your mind to God, present your life to God, present your day to God. Number two, don't be conformed to this world's way of thinking. As one translation puts it, don't let this world squeeze you into its mold. What should I do instead? Be transformed by your study of the Word of God. Don't be conformed to this world. Be transformed by the renewing of your mind. How do you renew your mind? Fill it with the Bible. That's the best thing you can do. So I talk about this and a whole lot more in a new book that I've written titled, What Every Growing Christian Needs to Know. Let me help you get your mind set on the right track so you can learn to think and then act biblically. The title of the book I want to send you is, What Every Growing Christian Needs to Know.
0: 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Or go online to harvest.org. And then, Pastor Greg, just before we go, would you mind praying with the person listening who wants to make a change today in their relationship with the Lord?
1: I'd be happy to, Dave. You know, as you've been listening to this today, maybe you've heard another voice. By that I mean, yeah, you heard me say a few things, but you heard God's voice speak to you deep in the recesses of your heart. And it suddenly dawned on you, this is what I need. Or to state it more accurately, this is who I need. I need Jesus, and I want Jesus, but maybe you don't know how to make that connection. Let me help you. God is only a prayer away. He stands at the door of your heart, and he knocks. And Jesus says, if you'll hear his voice and open the door, he'll come in. Let me help you open the door, so to speak, of your heart as you invite Jesus to be your Savior and Lord. So here's what I would like you to do. I'd like you to stop what you're doing, and I want you to pray a prayer after me. I'll lead you in this prayer. And as you pray it, God will hear you. Pray this after me right now if you want Jesus Christ to come into your life. Lord Jesus, I know I am a sinner, and I am sorry for my sin, and I need your forgiveness right now. Would you come into my heart, my life, as Savior, as God, as friend? I choose to follow you from this moment forward. Thank you for calling me and accepting me and forgiving me. In Jesus' name I pray. Amen. I know that was a relatively short prayer. Maybe you felt something as you prayed it. Maybe you felt nothing. That doesn't really matter, because God's word says These things we write to you that believe on the name of the Son of God, that you may know that you have eternal life. It doesn't say, so you may think you have it, or you may hope you have it if God's in a good mood. No, that you can know it. And I want you to know, if you pray that prayer in a minute, Jesus Christ, the Son of God, has come into your life. So congratulations. You're now a Christian. Now continue to follow the Lord.
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2: 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Also catch the latest episode of The Greg Laurie Show. 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Kate in for Lynn Hackman. It's Labor Day. I just got off the phone with Lynn, and yeah, she's enjoying herself. She's saying that some helicopters are kind of over Newport Beach, over the Wedge and stuff like that. And my suggestion to you is, like, it's really exciting to watch these big crashing waves. It really is. Just don't turn your back to the ocean when the tides are like this and the waves are 6 to 10 foot. And you know something? Yeah, don't go out, okay? Watch it from the comfort of your home. Hey, I also want to let you know it's coming up this month. I saw this here. I wanted to share it with you. 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
9: When the bottom drops out of life, when pain arrives uninvited and refuses to leave, we're tempted to ask, where is God in all of this? But what if suffering isn't the enemy we've always assumed it to be? What if our deepest hurts are actually clearing our vision, sharpening the things that matter most? Today on Insight for Living, Chuck Swindoll returns to the ancient story of Job to uncover priorities worth recommitting to, truths that hold firm even when everything else gives way. Chuck titled his message, A Recommitment to Things That Matter.
10: You'll remember we are in Job, and I'd like to read a few selected sections from the 27th and 28th chapters of Job. Great book of wisdom, mysterious book in many ways, leaves us hanging, this good man with such dreadful events that capsized his world and it absolutely ruined his family life as his 10 children were taken. He was left with his wife, who herself became disillusioned and full of grief, and then with three friends to begin with, who gave him more of their mind than they could afford to lose. And then once they were silenced, it's like an interlude. When you get to chapter 27, it's like a little interlude where he has time to think for himself. And that this goes through 31, chapter 31. And then a fourth friend comes on the scene named Elihu, who, again, delivers what's on his mind. But I want to read just a few verses from Job 27 during this interlude, and then 28. Verse 1 of Job 27, then Job continued his discourse and said, as God lives, who has taken away my right, and the Almighty who has embittered my soul for as long as life is in me, and the breath of God is in my nostrils, my lips certainly will not speak unjustly, nor will my tongue mutter deceit. Far be it from me that I should declare you right. Till I die, I will not put away my integrity from me. Verse 11, I will instruct you in the power of God. What is with the Almighty, I will not conceal. Behold, all of you have seen it. Why then do you act foolishly? Across the page, chapter 28, verse 1, surely there is a mine for silver and a place where they refine gold. Iron is taken from the dust and copper is smelted from rock. Man puts an end to darkness, and to the farthest limit he searches out the rock in gloom and deep shadow. Verse 5, the earth, from it comes food, and underneath it is turned up as fire. Its rocks are the source of sapphires, and its dust contains gold. The path no bird of prey knows, nor has the falcon's eye caught sight of it. And to find out what it refers to, verse 12, wisdom. But where can wisdom be found? Where is the place of understanding? Man does not know its value, nor is it found in the land of the living. The deep says, it is not in me. And the sea says, it is not with me. Verse 20. Where then does wisdom come from? And where is the place of understanding? Verse 28. And to man he said, behold, the fear of the Lord, that is wisdom. And to depart from evil is understanding.
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10: Suffering helps us straighten out our priorities. Interestingly, the deeper the pain, often the clearer the vision, and the more crisp are the priorities that come as a result of our hurting. On the first anniversary of 9/11, you, like I, read various testimonies of real people who were touched in a real way by that very real series of atrocities. One surviving New York cop said, as a result of the atrocities, I no longer take our liberty for granted. A middle-aged widow whose husband was killed in the World Trade Center was quoted as saying, I now hug my children and always tell them I love them every morning and every night before we go to bed. One 48-year-old stockbroker admitted, I've decided to hold my business and my career much more loosely, and my family and friends have become much more important. By the way, he lost several friends and many clients on 9/11. Suffering helps us straighten out our priorities. Pastor John Piper has written a book recently that I have come across. It's a book to fellow pastors. It's called Brothers, We Are Not Professionals. I love the title. In it, he talks about suffering. I quote, sometimes massive suffering comes so close to home that for a brief season, the fog of our foolish security clears. And we can see the sheer precipice of eternity one step away. He adds, those are good times for pastoral realism. Oh, how hollow much of our lives and ministry seem in those moments. The last thing we regret then is being less professional. I think the same is true in the business world. I cannot recall ever hearing one once successful professional person now struggling with cancer saying while lying on the bed, I wish I'd spent more time at the office. If Job could speak today, I think he would verify all of this. Stop and remember. Once his children were taken in that freak tornado, and his business went belly up as a result of a cataclysmic series of events, and his health went south, covering his body with boils, and a fever rose to dangerous levels. We never hear Job lamenting his missing the turn of a deal or longing for a fat contract that would enlarge his camel caravan business. Never once. You don't think about that when you're where Job was. Suffering helps us straighten out our priorities. Therefore, I am now convinced Suffering is not an enemy, it is a friend. Not until we embrace it as such will we glean its benefits. I think by now Job has begun to grasp some of the benefits. I think he now has been brought back to the things that he can recommit himself to. Interestingly, it didn't begin to happen until his friends stopped talking. They showed up, they blamed, they, if you will, even spoke sarcastically with ridicule. They pointed fingers, they lectured, they unloaded a portion of their mind they couldn't afford to lose. And by the time they finally were quiet, it all began to distill in Job's mind to the point where he, in this little interlude, began to put things together. I am learning in my years on this earth that one of the benefits of getting sick or going through times of suffering is that your focus is automatically vertical, because you have to lie down horizontal. Charles Spurgeon, the great pulpiteer of London for so many years, was a flashpoint of controversy. And the newspapers and the periodicals took him on full bore. Normally, he could hold his own, but there was one occasion when it began to get the best of him. All of us have our breaking point. His wife noticed a depression that was beginning to come over him. She became concerned for him that he not lose his zeal and not miss the opportunities that were his even while going through such hard times. And so she pulled from a portion of the Beatitudes the section that reads, "Blessed are you when all people say all manner of evil against you. Bless and curse not. Great will be your reward." And she wrote it out in hand, by hand, on a large piece of paper, and she taped it on the ceiling of their bedroom. And he turned over in the morning, woke up, blinked his eyes, and read, "Blessed are you." And all, he really focused vertically on what God was saying. I think that's such a wonderful, wonderful idea. When we are flat on our back, the only way to look is up. And he stopped licking his wounds, and like Job, he began to be preoccupied with thoughts of God. For example, as you get into chapter 27 of Job, you will notice in the first 13 verses, no less than 10 times he refers to the name of God. Verse 2, "As God lives, who has taken away my right, and the Almighty." Verse 3, "As long as life is in me and the breath of God is in my nostrils." Verse 8, "What is the hope of the godless when he is cut off, when God requires his life? Will God hear his cry when distress comes upon him? Will he take delight in the Almighty?" Another reference. "Will he call on God?" Verse 11, "I will instruct you in the power of God. What is with the Almighty I will not conceal." Again in verse 13, this is the portion of a wicked man from God. "And the inheritance which tyrants receive from the Almighty." It is God. It is the Almighty. It is the Lord. It is God, over and over and over again. I count no less than 10 references in those first 13 verses, which gives me the first of five priorities that I think are worth remembering. Job's priorities as of this point in his life. Thinking God's thoughts is our highest goal. Thinking God's thoughts is our highest goal. I've sometimes referred to this as thinking theologically, thinking biblically. That's why I'm such a proponent of scripture memory. You can never think more acutely God's thoughts than when you quote back to him or to life situations God's word. A.W. Tozer put it very wisely. What comes into our minds when we think about God is the most important thing about us. What do you think about when you think about God? I remember as a little boy thinking of God as the north wind, beard, cheeks puffed out, blowing the wind, because that's what I saw on the old maps, the ancient maps that showed this presence blowing the wind of the sails of the ship and whatever. Cynthia and I know a friend who lives in China, and he sent us an email this past week because of his love for the Lord. I wasn't surprised to hear him say, as he described things getting a little bit darker and a little more uneasy there, he adds, but we are not at all afraid. In so many words, he writes, my confidence in the sovereign hand of God keeps me from being afraid. What you think about God tells others a great deal about you. What do you think about God? Do you see him as the one who gives breath in your nostrils, the very giver of life? Do you see him as the one who will call all into judgment someday? Do you see him as the Almighty? Do you acknowledge his power is greater than any power that you would ever witness on this earth? It makes all the difference in the world in how you view life. Think of Job's situation. He is bankrupt. He is childless. He is friendless. His body is covered with boils. He's living with a high fever, intense pain. He is misunderstood. He is blamed. He is rejected. How in the world does he go on? His view of God keeps him going, and not what others are telling him. He recommits himself to things that matter. In a swirl of humanistic thinking, which he is given by the three friends, Eliphaz and Bildad and Zophar, he's turned that off, and he is now focused on the things of God. I love that kind of thinking. In fact, he says, because he is so focused, he will not pad the record. He will not speak deceitfully. He will not tell them what is not true. That brings us to the second. Go back to verse 3. As long as life is in me and the breath of God is in my nostrils, my lips certainly will not speak unjustly, nor will my tongue mutter deceit. Far be it from me that I should declare you right. Till I die, I will not put away my integrity from me. Second priority. Walking in integrity is the only way to live. The first, thinking God's thoughts is our highest goal. The second, walking in integrity is the only way to live. He won't skate. He won't fake it. He won't deceive them. He will not lie. He will tell them the truth. One of the most refreshing and reassuring kind of people to meet are those who have gained control of their tongues. You meet one about every decade. It's the last thing that seems to get under control. I think it's the strongest muscle in our body. I had a physician talk to me after the first service, and he said, by the way, don't be hesitant in saying that anatomically it's true. The muscle makeup of the tongue makes it the strongest muscle in the body. The muscles work, and he described it for me medically, and then he said, but the muscles of the tongue work altogether differently. Most likely is anatomically the strongest muscle in the body. I had reference to, obviously, the verbal part of it. But he said, no, anatomically it's the strongest. You got a strong muscle in your mouth. And so do I. Therefore, he says, verse 4, my lips will be lips of integrity. I will not speak unjustly. My tongue will not mutter deceit. I will talk truth. Far be it from me that I should declare you right, because I believe you are wrong. And for me to call wrong right is not the good use of my tongue. It's not integrity. I hold fast my righteousness and will not let go. My heart does not reproach any of my days. What a way to live, huh? What a remarkable way to live. You get to the third priority when you get down to verse 13, to the end of this chapter. And it's a bit of a relief, by the way. Somewhere in the middle of this chapter, Job changes the subject and moves toward the subject of the wicked. He leaves his testimony and he begins to talk about the wicked. Verse 12, "Behold, all of you have seen it. Why then do you act foolishly? This is the portion of a wicked man from God, and the inheritance which tyrants receive from the Almighty. Though his sons are many," meaning the sons of a tyrant, "they are destined for the sword. His descendants will not be satisfied with bread. His survivors will be buried because of the plague. Their widows will not be able to weep, though he piles up silver like dust." It's the picture of the wicked getting wealthy. He piles up silver like dust and prepares garments as plentiful as the clay. He may prepare it, but the just will wear it. Isn't that a great line? He may wind up with more clothes in his closet, but he'll have to will them to us. The righteous will wind up getting them. The old nonsense that's framed around license plates: he who dies with the most toys wins. Wrong. He who dies with the most toys passes them off to the righteous, and the righteous get to enjoy them. In fact, look at how he describes the house. "He has built his house like the spider's web, or as the hut which the watchman has made." You ever notice how spiders build their webs in the flimsiest of places? And all you got to do is walk through them and you tear down their house. Now, we've got the most diligent spider in North Dallas at our home. In front of our house, he builds that house every day. In fact, when we walk through the web in the morning, you get it on your mouth and you get it on your ears. And Cynthia now says, "Did you walk through the web today?" "We came in last night, walked through the web." He now builds it during the day and we come back in. I want to meet that guy someday. He builds this house all over the place and you walk right there. It's just as flimsy as a spider's web. What's Job saying? What's the third priority? Realizing that wrong will not ultimately triumph. Realizing that wrong will not ultimately triumph brings us a sense of justice. What a relief that is, that the wicked are building houses of a spider's web. Verse 19, "He lies down rich, but never again. He opens his eyes and it is no more." I love the proverb that says, "Won't you set your eyes on that which is not? For riches certainly make themselves wings. They fly away as an eagle toward heaven." There go the riches. So it is with the wicked. You say, "What do you mean a wicked?" Mine flew away in the last couple of years as well. Riches don't hang around, do they? And when the wicked get rich, he says, they will not ultimately triumph. Rest assured, God knows. God keeps the right record. He knows what he's about. He knows who is righteous and who is wicked. He's keeping the score. It's easy for that to get confused if you watch too much CNN. Okay? Let me just say it. Be very discerning what you watch and what you read. Be very sure that the source is reliable. There are still some very straight-thinking people inside the Beltway. Not a lot of them, but there are still some who are still thinking straight. It's a pleasure at times to hear from some. Reminds me that the wicked will not ultimately triumph. Straight thinking. You won't read it in most newspapers or the periodicals that you and I take that come to our home every week or see it on your basic television newscasts. That's too extreme. No. That's straight thinking. In a world that's gotten foggy and fuzzy, it's important to think straight. Why am I yelling? I thought the other day when I was walking by my son's office and he was playing a tape of one of my messages, and I thought, let me get this door shut. And I thought, I am starting to sound more like my daddy every day. I remember looking at my dad thinking, get a life, Dad, come on. You know what I think? I think I've begun to see things clearer than I've ever seen them in my life. Now, I don't say that out of pride. I say that out of enormous gratitude. And I find myself wrong about something every day. Doesn't mean I'm always right. But on this subject, I'm right. This is right. This is right. Ladies and gentlemen, listen. It is merely a spider's web, albeit that spider bites. It's ugly. And the webs are numerous. But the great priority is that I realize that wrong will not ultimately triumph, that in the end, God wins. And the mystery, as it begins to unfold and truth begins to emerge, we will realize his plan is right. James Russell Lowell put it so well. Truth forever on the scaffold, wrong forever on the throne. Stay on the scaffold. Keep thinking straight. Keep forming priorities from the Word of God. Spend less time in the papers and more time in the Scriptures. Let God give you your agenda and help you think through how to interpret the events of our times.
9: In the end, God wins. That's a comforting truth to carry into this day. 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This is Insight for Living, and Chuck Swindoll is reminding us to spend less time reflecting on the news cycle and more time in the Scriptures, letting God set our agenda. 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His book is titled Finding God When the World's on Fire. 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
2: Well, happy Monday. It is Labor Day. You're tuned into K-Wave 1110 and 107.9. Kate sitting in for Lynn Hackman. Hope you're having a wonderful afternoon. I was just looking, trying to find some more facts about Labor Day. Today we do honor the American worker. Those who keep our country moving forward. And, you know, we want to let you know that you're not overlooked. I was just thinking about actually my dad, my bonus dad, I call him, because he's my stepfather, but he's been my stepfather for like 60 years. He was a sprinkler fitter. So way back in the day, I mean, we're not talking the plastic pipes. We're talking the ones that were steel or cast iron. I mean, he had to put them on his shoulder, and he was physically working hard. Skyscrapers, buildings, putting those sprinklers in, and labor. You know what I should do? I should give him a call and say, Papa, you know, just thinking about you on this Labor Day. And for you as well, that you get the day off and you're tuning in to K-Wave. We just want to say thank you. Hey, coming up next, it is Jim Daly. focus on the family. And I don't know if you know this about Jim Daly. If you've listened to it over the years, he does eke it out occasionally. He was himself a foster child. He was in the system. And today is going to be an incredible story about a teacher. And she's going to talk about the tens of thousands of orphans living in foster care. Children are a blessing from the Lord. So, you know, the Lord, he takes us from that brokenness and those families. And he is so close to the brokenhearted. So keep it right here. Pray about it. I think you and I might be able to be changed and maybe learn something new about the foster care system.
11: There's an interesting verse about flattery in the book of Proverbs. It says that a man who flatters his neighbor spreads a net for his feet. But it's not clear whose feet are about to get caught in the trap. Is the person doing the flattering or the person receiving the flattery about to be trapped? Well, in a strict sense, I think the verse says that the person being flattered is the one in danger because he is being seduced without knowing it. But the person who speaks flattering words is also in danger. When his flattery is discovered, he will have lost a friend. This is David Jeremiah, encouraging you to get on the road to new life. 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
18: Charles said it was horrible. He said it was the worst thing you could ever imagine. And he said, in fact, it was so horrible that when I went to kindergarten, I looked at this girl and I said, I gotta get out of my house. I don't know what to do. And she said, pray.
15: The friend
18: said, pray.
15: Mm-hmm. And these are five-year-olds.
18: Yeah.
16: That's Michelle Ablard describing the terrible plight of an abused child who ended up in foster care and then, through a series of miracles, ended up in her home and today is Michelle's adopted son. This is Focus on the Family with Jim Daly, and we're going to hear more of this incredible story, and then we're going to be asking you to prayerfully consider how you might help one of the tens of thousands of orphans living in foster care right now. Thanks for joining us. I'm John Fuller.
15: You know, John, one of our core values here at the ministry is the value of children, and we believe children are a heritage from the Lord and a blessing, and that's why so many of our programs are devoted to parenting and making sure parents are doing the best job they can do to raise the next generation. And what a calling it is to raise the next generation. I know moms are going, man, is this worth it? Yes, it's worth it. I've seen it with my own boys. Gene poured into them. I poured into them too, but Gene was the backbone of those boys getting a good foundation. And we live in a fallen world, and many kids today grew up in broken families. I grew up in a broken family. I was the foster kid way back when. And that was in fourth, fifth grade. And, you know, I ended up moving in with my brother, who was a young man who married his pregnant teen wife, and that had a whole thing too. That was junior high and high school. So I've come from that brokenness. And here's the one thing that's amazing. God is there for you. And he's a father to the fatherless, and he is close to the brokenhearted and saves those crushed in spirit. And I think one thing, when your family breaks apart, you are crushed in spirit. But the Lord is there to say, come with me, and restores that brokenness. Mm-hmm. And today's program is about that.
16: Yeah, we've got a remarkable story for you about a

0: is about that.
1: Yeah, we've got a remarkable story for you about a school teacher who had a heart for children, and God pushed her to become involved in foster parenting. And this is really inspirational, and I think it's going to be life-changing for a number of our listeners. Michelle Eblard is in the studio with us. She's been a grade school teacher and educational specialist for over 25 years now. In 2017, Michelle became certified as a foster care parent, and that began an unexpected journey toward adoption of her now two children, Charles and Jean. And she's captured her story in a little book called Faith Builds a Family, A Journey of Faith, Hope, and Healing.
0: Michelle, welcome to Focus on the Family.
2: Well, thank you.
0: I love your story, and it's close to my heart, like I said, in the middle. But first of all, teachers were so important to me growing up. I think it was the structure I was looking for, because my home life was so void of structure. I had an alcoholic father, and my mom, you know, did what she could do, but it was falling apart. And, you know, I think going to school just was it for me, and I could excel in there, and I felt confident in there. Mm-hmm. And teachers, for whatever reason, they just took an interest in me and loved on me, which was awesome. It gave me a certain confidence that I don't think I had otherwise. But that was all teachers. So on behalf of all those other teachers, thank you for doing what you've done and what you do every day. And I just think it's a great thing. You talk about being an ordinary school teacher with dogs and a mortgage, and that's what you thought your life would be like. And then
2: very routine.
0: You get into this. Yeah, you get into this situation. What was the nudge that God gave you to get into foster care?
2: It was interesting because I did have dogs and a mortgage, and I got in my car every day and drove to work, and it was routine.
0: Yeah.
2: And some days I would show up at work and be, how did I get here? Did I run any red lights? Or, you know, because also it was so routine. But one day in particular, I'll never forget. I was driving to work and I just felt inside my spirit. I've never had God speak verbally to me, but I felt deep in my spirit, quit your job.
0: Out of nowhere.
2: Out of nowhere.
0: That is how God speaks to
2: you. Out of nowhere. You know,
0: what did I just
2: do? And at that time, they were like having lists of teachers that were going to be laying off and things because districts just didn't have the funding at that point from the state. And I said, quit my job. That's funny. You know, so I just went on to work like nothing. And I kept feeling that all week.
0: Wow.
2: You know, I felt just conviction, quit your job. And I was like, okay, this isn't making sense. So I walked into school one day and with the staff that I just loved, and I loved being there. It had been my home for 16 years, you know. And I walked in. I was under so much conviction. I just blurted at everyone I saw, I feel like I need to quit.
0: Wow.
2: And they just laughed. You know, that helped me feel better then inside because I was pretty much ignoring what I knew I should do.
0: Hmm. Yeah, and what's so critical in this is the way God sews this together. So you did quit. You did get another job. And it was actually, you got paid more.
2: I did.
0: So that was good. But something happens in that second grade class that you're teaching. Tell us what happened.
2: Yeah, so it was, and that's another amazing thing, that I was working with all struggling readers, and there was this little girl, her name was Jean, in that group, and she was balding, and the smell was horrible, you know, and we saw red flags, we always saw red flags.
0: Sure.
2: But they're so good at covering things up that you can't just call the state on a red flag, and you have to have something, so she was very unlovable. And after, you know, at that point, I'd been in the classroom 17 years, and I knew that the most unlovable were the ones who needed the most love.
0: Right.
2: And so I went home every night and prayed, God, help me to love this child.
0: Yeah.
2: But God has definitely taught me to love that child.
0: Well, and again, what you're describing is common with kids that are, you know, have very difficult trauma at home.
2: Mm-hmm. Yep.
0: It's not unusual.
2: We knew there was something.
0: Yeah.
2: You know, and that's another thing that you had mentioned, that the boundaries, you know, the consistency. And so that was their safe place where

0: they could do that kind of stuff because they knew that we would consistently love them while disciplining them.
1: No, it's so good. But in your book, Faith Builds a Family, you share a story about the day you agreed to become a foster parent for Jean, this little girl that kind of captured you.
0: Yes.
1: I mean, to be loved, and you knew the need for her to be loved. And then her older brother, Charles, also. Describe that first night when they were dropped off, and you're fostering at this point. So you're certified, and then the kids come along. Something Jean and I have experienced as well.
0: Yeah.
1: I think we had about 15 foster kids come through our house. And it's an interesting, that first experience is interesting.
0: It's
1: because you don't know
0: scary.
1: What to expect. You're just on the porch going, okay, here they come.
0: It's scary,
1: so,
0: you know.
1: Yeah, what happened?
0: I knew who was coming, which was beautiful.
1: That's even better.
0: You know, but I also knew who was coming, which was also scary because I knew who.
1: Well, that's true.
0: I had worked with her, you know, and I'm like, they were completely terrified when they were walking up. It was like the weight of the world was on their shoulders. And I come to the door and they look up. And they start just screaming, "It's Miss Applard!"
1: That's kind of cool.
0: Yeah, actually. So then I opened the door, and they were just, so they ran everywhere. And I'm thinking, what did I get myself?
1: Well, that's the beginning. They got to check out the domain.
0: They were so excited. Just amazing.
2: And their ages at this time were?
0: 7 and 8.
2: Okay, wow.
1: And they're in the foster system, and there's a distinction. So the state is hopeful that there can be some work with the parents, the birth parents, that they can get to a healthier place, and hopefully there's intervention. But that is, you know, for the 343,000 kids in foster care, about 77,000, the parental rights have been terminated. Mm-hmm. These kids, their parental rights had not been terminated yet.
0: No.
1: But so they're in the system. This is hopefully a temporary thing to where the parents can get their act together. Mm-hmm. And this is going on in every state in the U.S.
0: Yeah.
1: I mean, that is the idea. And they really, the state works hard for reunification, sometimes to a fault. To be honest, because those parents aren't going to be able to get the bad behavior corrected.
0: Yeah.
1: And then that's when the court steps in, they terminate parental rights, and that's where you have 77,000 who are available for adoption. And just describe these kids particularly, what they were facing, how long were they in the foster system, when did they become available for adoption?
0: We went through actually years. I think it was 4.5 years.
1: Mm-hmm. So there was visitation occurring?
0: Visitation started after 9 months. The abuse in their home was so horrific. But due to state laws, they had to start at least trying to work on reunification. So they started visits. And Charles immediately started having physical problems, neurological problems. He looked like he was having seizures, and his arms would fly everywhere. And he doesn't remember the details of the abuse. It was so horrific. But he, it comes out in his body. And, you know, that's another thing that they learned early on, how to advocate for themselves. And he,
1: survival.
0: Yeah, he wrote, he went and made a video for the judge begging, please don't ever make me go see them again. And the judge granted his wishes, and he was free to never see them again.
1: Wow.
0: He said, it's doing too much. I can't heal. Jean went to see the parents a little while longer, and it was through a few conversations that she revealed that she was afraid to tell them that she didn't want to see them anymore, that they would hurt her because they still had that hold on her.
1: Sure. You know, the thing that's so hard to grasp is it's one, a beautiful thing. Children have an amazing capacity to forgive their flawed parents. I mean, I did, and I know that feeling. You still love your dad. You still love your mom, even though they're not healthy parents.
0: Yep.
1: Oftentimes, those parents were abused as children.
0: Yep.
1: And it's a repetitive cycle that occurs.
0: Mm-hmm.
1: And so we need to recognize that. In Jean's case, your daughter, she was having fantasy escapes.
0: Yep.
1: Describe that, because that, again, is a tool of survival.
0: Yeah. I mean, her dream was that one day she would be able to sit on the couch and snuggle with her mom. That was her dream, that her mom would actually wrap her in her arms and snuggle with her. And she thought that with these parenting classes that they were going to be better, you know, and that was her dream. She continued with the family visits just for a short while after. She would go off into her closet afterwards, and I would hear her talking, and she'd be off in a completely different world.
1: So in that context, what were, you know, some of the attitude adjustment that you needed to have, expectation adjustments?
0: A lot of patience.
1: Yeah. Mm-hmm.
0: You know, and just sit there and wait for her to come out of it and just say, hey, what were you doing? And that was how she coped.
1: Yeah.
0: She would completely leave the situation completely. Another thing is, you know, we had good therapists, and a good therapist brings the foster mom in at the end, or dad.
1: Yeah.
0: So that's how we worked through a lot of it. A lot of it, I think, it was just her feeling safe.
1: Right,
0: and once
1: totally.
0: She started to feel safe, she no longer disappeared into another world.
1: Yeah.
0: And she's never gone there since.
1: That's one of the best rewards, and I experienced that, Jean and I, with some of the foster kids that came in with food insecurity issues, stuttering. I mean, these are things that occur because the kids have been traumatized.
0: Yeah.
1: And there's no box that says perfect child.
0: No.
1: You know, that you can select from.
0: Mm-hmm.
1: They all come typically with issues. And then the question is how do you do the things you need to do to give that child confidence and security? The one that I experienced with one of the, it was a 2-year-old boy, and he came in, stuttered, and he would sit for breakfast, and Mr. Jim, you know, can I have cereal? And I give him a bowl of cereal. Can I have toast? I give him toast. Can I have a pancake? I give him a pancake. This went on for like 3 or 4 weeks every morning. And I just did what he would ask for.
0: Mm-hmm.
1: And one day, it just ended. And he asked for a bowl of cereal and nothing else. And the other thing is, the stuttering stopped at the same moment.
0: Mm-hmm.
1: It's like he could then speak clearly. It was like a total God thing.
0: Mm-hmm. Yep.
1: Just those things, that those insecurities and the fact that he knew he could have access to food anytime he wanted made such a difference for him emotionally.
0: Yeah.
1: Tell us about the plea that Charles made to God when he was in kindergarten, the prayer he said.
0: This gives me chills. I mean, this is...
1: And
0: the
1: this
0: Bible
1: is Jean's
0: says,
1: brother.
0: Yes, the Bible says, faith of a mustard seed. You can tell that mountain to move and it will move. And it was Christmas time, and the kids had lived with me since Halloween. So Christmas Eve service. My brother... Michael did a lot with us at the beginning there. He really helped Charles a lot come out of his shell.
1: And he's a therapist?
0: Spent a lot of time.
1: Or?
0: No, no. We did have a therapist friend, though.
1: Okay. All right.
0: Jamie, who...
1: Okay, Jamie.
0: She's like a sister, yeah. You know, you become very close to the counselors when you start foster care.
1: Right, yeah.
0: But, we were driving home from Christmas Eve service. It was their first time. They were all dressed up, and so we were driving home, and my brother said, tell us what life was like for you guys back then. And Charles said, you know, I'll never forget it. I will never, this moment. Charles said it was horrible. He said it was the worst thing you could ever imagine. And he said, in fact, it was so horrible that when I went to kindergarten, I looked at this girl and I said, I got to get out of my house. I don't know what to do. And she said, pray.
1: The friend.
0: The friend said, pray.
1: Mm-hmm. And these are 5-year-olds.
0: Yeah. Mm-hmm.
1: Wow.
0: And
1: that's growing up fast.
0: Yeah. And then, you know, I found out who the girl was later on. She had also been in foster care at one point, which was interesting.
1: Yeah.
0: But she told him, pray. And I started tracing back. Well, 3 years ago, what was I doing? You know, and of course, this was also divinely inspired because I I don't just come up with ideas like this, but it was that nudge again. Where was I? 3 years ago.
1: Yeah.
0: And I would have been driving to work when God said, quit your job.
2: Yeah.
3: Yeah, I mean, that networking, the weaving of the tapestry from the Lord is such a part of your story.
2: Wow.
3: You mention in the book Proverbs 3, 5, and 6. It actually is my life verse. I love that verse. It's, I think, one of the most popular verses. Lean not on your own understanding, but in all your ways acknowledge him, and he will make your path straight.
0: Mm-hmm.
3: I mean, who wouldn't, in devastating trauma, who wouldn't cling to that?
0: Yes.
3: Right? That's the promise of God. Mm-hmm. How did that become powerful and tangible for you and the kids?
0: Well, it's so amazing because... you know, part of foster care is court.
2: Yeah.
0: And the mom, the parents had separated. They were no longer together. And the dad was holding on to them. And, you know, we found out later the reason he was holding on was because they still had his secrets. You know, and he wanted to make sure he got them back because he didn't want the secrets out. So we were going to face court. And... I hadn't told the kids yet. We were still in school, and I knew we were going to have court in June. And we were all subpoenaed. And they were going to have to go in and testify against their dad.
3: With him in the room?
0: With him in the room.
3: Oh, my goodness.
0: And I just thought, these kids have been through so much. Yeah. Why are we doing this again?
3: That's trauma.
0: Yeah. But I tucked him into bed, and I went to my knees at night at my couch. And I said, I don't understand. Why are you doing this? Why these kids have been through so much. And I just, I fell apart. And I said, I am not leaving this spot until you tell me why. Wow. And that verse popped into my head. Proverbs 3, 5, and 6. You know, that was a verse I grew up with. I hadn't thought about it in years. I replayed it in my head, and it's, you know, trust in the Lord. With all your heart, trust. I wasn't trusting. And lean not on your own understanding. It wasn't my job to understand why. It was my job to trust.
2: Yeah.
0: And I said, thank you, Lord. And I went to bed. Yeah. And I said, I sang my songs, laid in bed, you know, and I felt peace. I said, because you've gotten us this far, Lord. You know, and Charles always said to me, Mom, it's not, God wouldn't bring us this far. To let us go. We have to trust.
3: Yeah. Well, before we close today, Michelle, you've brought along some very special guests, Charles and Jean, the kids we've been talking about. And we'd like to take a moment just to ask them a few questions and hear from them. Are you guys okay with that?
4: Yeah.
3: Okay, great. What a remarkable story. And in so many ways, you know, I'm sorry that you had to go through that, you know. It's going to get me teary-eyed now because one of the things I love from my sons who are now 24 and 22 is they'll say to me, you were a great dad, which I didn't have, you didn't have. And I hope as you grow up and you get married that that might be something that you'll treasure when your kids say you're a great mom and you're a great dad. Won't that be cool? I'm sure you can't even imagine that right now, but it will happen, I think. But even not, just that you're healthy and you're doing well. So thanks for your courage to just sit in for a few minutes with us. I don't even know. Jeez, there's so many ways we could go here. Maybe a favorite memory with your forever mom here, Michelle. What do you think? When you were on the porch and you realized... It's my teacher. What did that feel like? Either one of you. Let's start with you, Charles. What did it feel like?
5: I don't remember much from back then. My mind blocked most of it out.
3: Yeah.
5: I do remember running through the house and looking at all the stuff and being like, this is a $1 million mansion.
3: It's three bedrooms. And one of them could be yours.
5: And I'm like, the dishwasher actually works.
3: Uh-huh. Oh, that's interesting. Yeah. Mm-hmm. Was it a tough process, though, the transition, did it feel like light? Did it feel positive?
5: It felt positive, yeah.
3: That's amazing. Do you remember that prayer when you were five?
5: Yeah. I actually also got help from my school. There's a thing called the Good News Club.
3: Oh, yeah. My wife and I both participated in that.
5: Yeah. So that's actually how I learned how to pray, was the Good News Club.
1: Hmm. Wow. That was great that you were able to go to that. Jean, how about you? What was that memory when you went, ah?
4: It was crazy because, I mean, I had recognized her as, oh, she's the teacher that we would read this little book. What was it? Wayside Stories?
6: Mm-hmm.
4: Yeah, we'd read Wayside Stories together, just like take turns at our little table. And then the minute I saw her, I was like, wait, this is her house? I'm going to stay with her. This is awesome. Because I really liked her. She was like the only teacher that I really liked because we had that bond together.
1: Yeah. So. I mean, that's so, you know, you're hungry for that, right? Because you haven't felt a normal sense of love.
4: Yes. Yes.
1: And when you feel it, somebody paying attention to you, somebody recognizing you're actually in the room, that's an amazing feeling, isn't it?
4: Yeah, it feels great. It's refreshing.
1: Yeah.
4: Yeah.
1: And that is what it should be like. That is normal. That is what a child should feel.
4: Yes.
1: Is being wanted and being loved. And again, it's wonderful that you guys are experiencing that now. And I'm sorry it didn't happen when you were first born. Let me ask you guys, you know, why do you think, if you're talking to a couple million people through this broadcast, and being a foster parent or adopting out of foster care can be really hard. What's your best pitch to ask an adult or a married couple to say it's a good thing to do? What would you say?
4: I think I would say, like, whenever you go and you make that step, someone or maybe like halfway across the world is thanking you because this is something that's taking them out of like torture. Like this is something completely new. This is like a new life for them that you're going to give them.
1: Yeah. Charles, any thoughts?
5: Well, you're literally saving your life. I mean, I could have died there, so.
1: Oh, that's so sad, my friend.
5: Whenever you think about that, if you think about it as saving a life, I think it's a pretty easy choice.
1: Man, that is good. That is so good. And that, let me ask you spiritually, I mean, this idea of God and trusting in the Lord and the Proverbs 3, 5, and 6 that we talked about earlier, how has he made an impact in your life? And what's your relationship with the Lord like?
4: I feel like if I hadn't gotten into foster care, I wouldn't have known God because we were not a Christian family at my biological parents' house. We were actually probably the complete opposite. Mm. And I feel like to this day, I've gotten really close to God through foster care because it depends on, like, the home you go into. If you go into a Christian home, then you know that, like, not only does someone else love you, but God loves you too. So even whenever you don't feel loved, God's there with you through everything, like, yeah, through all your healing, through all the trauma you're re-experiencing. And it's great.
1: It's pretty awesome. And that he loves you more than anything. You. Yeah. And you. That he loved you enough to die for you. Mm. That's pretty cool.
2: Well, that's how we concluded our conversation with Michelle Ablard and her two teenagers, Charles and Jean, on today's episode of Focus on the Family with Jim Daly. What an amazing story, Jim. And God prompting Michelle at the right time to step in and foster these kids. And she was ready and willing to give them a forever home.
1: Yeah, she was. And here's the thing. Michelle didn't accomplish all that on her own. She had a wonderful community of support. And that's what you need. Her niece's family got her started in foster care. Her brother was a positive influence on her kids. And many others helped along the way. That's a key part of what our Wait No More ministry, where we not only recruit couples to become foster or adoptive parents, but we also encourage people to come alongside these families in their church and community. Not everyone is going to adopt. We get it. But there are great ways to get involved and provide help. Maybe shopping or running errands for the families, doing laundry, or simply being a good neighbor and a friend. Another way you can help is through our suitcase bundle program. I love this program. Life in foster care is difficult enough with all of the moving from home to home to home. And many of these kids end up carrying their possessions in trash bags, hefty bags. Focus on the Family wants to provide something better, something with dignity. A suitcase filled with a Bible, a teddy bear, and a handwritten letter to remind children of how much they're loved. And we want to invite you to sponsor one or more of these suitcase bundles. 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Or give a one-time gift, whatever you can afford. We so appreciate your generosity. And the kids do, too.
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0: That was a powerful program for your Monday Labor Day on K-Wave 107.9 and 1110. Sharing life, delivering truth, giving hope. Kate in for Lynn Hackman. And I just think it's a wonderful opportunity to give. I like that suitcase bundles, focusonthefamily.com. And I know that our church, Calvary Chapel Costa Mesa, has, they've got a connection with foster care. If your church doesn't, I would definitely pray about it and go talk to the leadership about just partnering with the foster care system. There are so many kids that they just time out. They, once they're a certain age, they're just basically, that's where a lot of them end up on the street with drugs and alcohol. Anyway, you know what? He didn't mention the one thing I know that they talk about financially, coming around them to support them, but prayer support. I'm on a prayer chain with the foster care system, and they just shoot me out the latest things that they're praying about for the families and the support system. And that's what we can do as the body of Christ. Hope you're having a wonderful day today. I know I'm looking out the window. The sun has popped out. It's still kind of gray. It is kind of muggy. But what I was saying earlier today, enjoy it, because it's going to get a little stickier and a little hotter in the next couple days. Coming up next, it's the word for today with Pastor Chuck Smith. Let's see where he's at. He looks like he's in Revelation 7. The title of his message is Salvation to Our God.
1: Hi, I'm John Erickson Tata. I remember when I was sent home from the hospital as a quadriplegic, I just wanted to stay in the house. I hated the idea of going out in public and having people stare at my wheelchair. Occasionally, when my family and I would go to a restaurant, I pretended I wasn't hungry. I did not want someone feeding me. I despised looking so helpless. Needless to say, I was miserable. Years later, I realized that pride was the root of my misery. It was my pride that made me feel embarrassed about being fed. But Proverbs chapter 8 says, God hates pride. He knows it's the path to human misery. I knew things had to change. And so I confessed my pride, took a step of faith, and went to a restaurant with friends for a hamburger. They fed me. And I survived. All because I put pride behind me. And today, if pride is an issue for you, maybe you can do the same.
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0: Welcome to the Word for Today, featuring the Bible teaching ministry of Pastor Chuck Smith, founder of the Calvary Chapel Movement. This radio program is a chapter-by-chapter, verse-by-verse study through the entire Bible. And on today's edition of the Word for Today, Pastor Chuck continues his message, Salvation to Our God, as we pick up in Revelation chapter 7, verse 11. And now, with today's study, here's Pastor Chuck.
1: Here is the crowd now in heaven. A great number of them. However, these are from all over the world, from all of the various races, ethnic groups. Their cry is the same, salvation to our God which sits upon the throne and unto the Lamb. And all of the angels stood round about the throne and about the elders and the four living creatures of the cherubim, and they fell before the throne on their faces and worshipped God, saying, so be it, blessing and glory and wisdom and thanksgiving and honor and power and might be unto our God forever and ever. Amen. Now, when the church sings its song of redemption, verse 9 of chapter 5, they sang the new song saying, thou art worthy. The angels respond to that song in worship, saying, worthy is the Lamb that was slain to receive the power and riches and wisdom and strength and honor and glory and blessing. Here the same things with a couple of differences. To the church's song, they refer to riches, for interestingly enough, the Lord considers us as his treasure. Paul prayed for the Ephesians, that they might receive a spirit of wisdom and understanding, that they might know what is his riches in the saints, or you might know how much God values you. You remember the parable of Jesus concerning the kingdom of heaven was likened to a man going through the field and discovering a treasure, and who for the joy thereof went out and sold everything so he could buy the field and have the treasure. Now the field, Jesus said, is the world. And he was the one that gave everything. He gave his life to purchase the world in order that he might obtain the treasure. So if you only knew, Paul said, how highly the Lord treasures or values you. And Peter writing says, we are his peculiar treasure. Well, it's peculiar to me that God would, you know, take such value in me, that God would treasure me. But we are his inheritance. So riches, when the church declares its song, for we are his inheritance, his riches. When this group sings, thanksgiving is substituted for riches. And so that's the difference in the response to the two groups. As the angels respond to this second group, the response is not of riches, but of thanksgiving. Interesting little difference here. They are different groups. We do not see the church here in chapter 7, but we see those who were in chapter 6 under the fifth seal who were martyred during the Great Tribulation for their testimony, who were crying for vengeance on those who dwelt upon the earth, who were given white robes and told that they should wait for a short season until their full number be complete. They were saying, how long, O Lord, holy and true, before we can enter into the heavenly scene? The Lord gave them white robes and said, wait until your full number is complete and then you can come in. Now we see their number completed. We see them entering into the heavenly scene. And this is really taking us on out to the end. And so in chapter 7, as we have this little vignette, it's one that now takes us out and shows us the whole picture. And then we'll, of course, come back to the seals again when we get to chapter 8. So this is just a little side view and a side journey and a view of of this little segment here on up to the end. So, the angels respond to their song of salvation, worshiping God and ascribing to God the blessing and the glory and the wisdom and thanksgiving and honor and power and might unto our God forever and ever, so be it. Now, one of the elders asked John a rhetorical question, saying, "What are these which are arrayed in white robes, and where did they come from?" Who are they, John? Where did they come from? And it was a rhetorical type of a question that was designed to open the door for an answer. It wasn't really looking to John for an answer, but it was just designed to open the door to give the answer to John. "And I said unto him," John said, "Sir," kurios, often translated Lord, "thou knowest." "And he said unto me, these are they which came out of the great tribulation, and have washed their robes and made them white in the blood of the Lamb. Therefore, they are before the throne of God and serve him day and night in his temple. And he that sitteth on the throne shall dwell among them." Now we find that ultimately these are to receive all of the rights and the privileges of God's redeemed people, the church. At the present time, they were not allowed to come into the scene in chapter 6, the fifth seal. Now that they come in a serving capacity, serving him in his temple day and night. Whereas the church is reigning with him, and the promise to the church is that they would reign with him, unto him who loved us and purchased us with his blood. And we shall reign with him. These are serving him there in the temple of God. And he that sits upon the throne shall dwell among them. Now, they came up out of the great tribulation, which means that they were no doubt martyred during this tribulation period. And we will read where when the Antichrist takes over, he's going to bring in a new economic system which requires everyone receiving a mark and no one being able to buy or sell without that mark. However, anyone who takes the mark will be consigned to a hopeless eternal future. No hope of for salvation for anyone who takes the mark of the beast. So they have power, though, to put to death those that refuse to take the mark. Of course, not being able to buy or sell, you could probably starve to death quite easily. So a great number of people will be saved after the church is raptured. Now, there is an indication that those that will be saved after the rapture are those who had never heard the gospel before. That indication comes from Paul in writing to the Thessalonians, his second epistle, talking about the coming of the Antichrist. He declared that because they did not want to believe the truth, God gave them over to deception that they would believe the lie. So those who have consciously and willingly rejected the truth that is in Jesus Christ, when the Antichrist comes, will bring a strong delusion, and God will allow them to be deluded because they did not want to keep the truth. But there are people on the earth today who have never heard the message of salvation through Jesus Christ. During this period of time, the message of salvation will be declared by the 144,000 that have been sealed. It will also be declared by angels flying through the midst of heaven. And among the people who have never heard the saving grace of God through Jesus Christ, There will be many who will receive the witness and the message of the 144,000 and of the angels and will be saved, martyred, and brought into the heavenly scene. A great number that no man could count, we are told, from all over the world, from all of the nations, kindreds, and peoples, and tongues. So, an interesting group in heaven. John did not recognize them. Had they been the church, and the elders said, who are these? Where did they come from? John would say, well, that's the church, you know. I know them. I'm a part of that group. But he did not recognize them because they are a saved multitude that are not the church. And thus, to John, it is a mystery. But the mystery is explained by the elder. They came up out of the great tribulation. They were martyred. And during the great tribulation period, washed their robes and made them white in the blood of the Lamb. Now, they shall hunger no more, neither thirst any more. As we proceed on into the further judgments of God that are going to come upon the earth, we find that the fresh water supplies are going to be polluted so that men will have a real scarcity of water. Not only, if it doesn't rain for 3.5 years, that's going to deplete the water. Also, imagine what would happen even here in Southern California if there were 3 years without water. It wouldn't take long to use up our supplies. There will be a great famine. No rain, the droughts, the crops will fail. But they'll hunger no more. They've gone through hunger in the time of tribulation upon the earth. They've gone through thirst. Neither shall the sun light on them. God's going to give power to the sun to scorch men who dwell upon the earth. For the Lamb which is in the midst of the throne shall feed them and shall lead them unto the living fountains of waters, and God shall wipe away all tears from their eyes. Now, the little side vignette is over, and we come back to the scroll with the seven seals, the title deed to the earth, that Jesus is opening to prove his right to redeem. And when he had opened the seventh seal, there was silence in heaven about the space of a half an hour. Silence can sometimes be an awesome thing, especially in a tremendous crowd of people. You see what silence for 15 seconds does. It seems like expanded, you know, I mean, quiet, and it's sort of an awesome thing. And they're in heaven. Vast multitudes. We've been singing, we've been worshiping, we've been seeing all of the activity that is there. Suddenly there is silence when this seventh seal is opened. Sort of an awesome time. Now, out of the seventh seal, there will proceed now seven trumpet judgments. In these pyrotechnic displays during the 4th of July, you've seen these skyrockets that burst open. Big flash. But then from that, there will be a secondary, you know, and just about the time the big first one begins to fade, then there will be that second one that comes out of it, another flash. And that's about what we have here. The seventh seal is open, and poof, here comes the second series of seven judgments. Out of the seventh seal, the seven trumpets now burst out. When you get to the seventh trumpet, then the seven vials of God's wrath, which complete the plagues, will be bursting out and coming forth. And so, the silence about the space of a half hour in heaven, just before now this second series of judgments. I saw the seven angels which stand before God, and to them were given seven trumpets. Now, we know that the cherubim are about the throne of God. There are four of them. Satan used to be one of the cherubs. They seem to be the highest of God's created beings in an angelic form. The next highest are the archangels, of which the Bible speaks of two. Michael, called the great prince, an archangel. Gabriel, when he announced himself to the father of John the Baptist, Zacharias, he said, "I am Gabriel who stands in the presence of God." There are seven angels that stand there in the presence of God who are dispatched by God on particular missions. Now, in the one of the apocryphal books of Enoch and also Tobit, Raphael is also named as one of the seven angels. Also in Enoch is named Uriel and Sacriel, and he names a couple of others. But here are seven angels who stand before God. And to them were given seven trumpets. And another angel came and stood at the altar, having a golden censer, and there was given unto him much incense, that he should offer it with the prayers of all of the saints upon the golden altar which was before the throne. I believe that this other angel is Jesus Christ, and we see him now in his work as a mediator there in heaven, as our great high priest. Now, you remember on earth, the high priest would go in and offer before the Lord the sacrifices for the people. And within the temple daily, the priest would go in and would take these little incense burners with the coals from the altar and offer them. The smoke of the incense would arise before the altar, which was called the mercy seat, which was outside of the Holy of Holies. Daily, they would go in and offer this incense. Now, the earthly tabernacle was a model of heaven, as we have told you. So again now, we see the actual scene in heaven of which the earthly tabernacle was the model. But we see this angel who, as I say, I believe to be Jesus, with a golden censer, offering with much incense the prayers of all of the saints upon the golden altar which is before the throne, of which the altar in the tabernacle of the mercy seat was a model. And the smoke of the incense which came with the prayers of the saints ascended up before God out of the angel's hands. And so here are the prayers of the saints again being offered before God as incense. Now, we found this happen back in chapter 5 when the Lamb came and took the scroll out of the right hand of him who sat upon the throne. The elders took the little golden bowls filled with odors, which are the prayers of the saints, and they offered them before the throne of God. That's when the church burst out singing, "Worthy is the Lamb to take the scroll." But our prayers are often referred to as a sweet-smelling savor unto God, that they ascend unto God as a sweet-smelling savor. So here, again, the prayers of the saints being offered with incense before the throne. These are possibly the prayers of those souls that were under the altar in chapter 5 saying, "How long, O Lord, before you avenge our blood?" Now that God is going to pour out the second series of judgments, these prayers of the saints who were asking God to avenge their blood against those on the earth who had slain them, it could be that these are the prayers that are being offered at this time. Back in chapter 5, when Jesus takes the scroll, the prayers that are offered at that time are those prayers that you have offered when you said, "Thy kingdom come, thy will be done in earth even as it is in heaven." Our prayers will be offered at that time, because when he takes the scroll, that's the kingdom coming. I mean, that's getting the earth ready to establish God's kingdom. And so at that time, those are the prayers that will be offered. Now, as we are getting ready to see these judgments, the prayers that those saints had offered for vengeance upon those who had slain them. I often pray, "Lord, how long before you clean up this mess?" You know, the corruption that is in the world, the corrupt people that are in the world, the corrupted morals. And when men kidnap a little girl, 3-4 years old, abuse them, and then kill them, I say, "God, how long before you take vengeance on them, bring judgment on them?" I mean, I really get excited over these things, and I really pray, "Lord, how long are you going to let this go on, this corruption and all go on?" The day is coming. God will judge the earth. Man will not get by with his iniquity. And so the prayers of the saints upon the golden altar before the throne, and the smoke of the incense which came in with the prayers of the saints, ascended up before God out of the angel's hand. And the angel took the censer. He filled it with fire from the altar and cast it into the earth. And there were voices and thunderings and lightnings and an earthquake. And the seven angels which had the seven trumpets prepared themselves to sound.
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1: May the Lord bring you into a special consciousness of His presence, of His love, of His interest in your life. And may you walk in the consciousness of God's grace and be led by His Spirit. May you come into a new relationship with God, a very personal relationship with God. In Jesus' name.
0: 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Join us again next time as Pastor Chuck continues his verse-by-verse study through the Bible. That's right here on the next edition of The Word for Today.

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1: 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All right, Every Man's Battle Workshop is coming to Orange County, and that is this coming Friday, Saturday, Sunday, Hotel Zessa. 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And all the information, this is not only for men, it's for your adult children. I'm telling you something, pray about it and let the Holy Spirit do the work. 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Coming up next, it is Alistair Begg.
2: Hi, this is Pastor Odell Nessie from the First Christian Church of Wilmington with the K-Wave Scripture of the Day. Jeremiah 33:3 says, "Call to me and I will answer you and show you great and mighty things which you do not know." At the time this was spoken, Jeremiah was sitting in a prison because he had prophesied the truth to King Zedekiah. God had already pronounced judgment and Jerusalem was under siege. But even during this time of judgment and uncertainty, God gave Jeremiah an invitation of hope. He says, "Call to me and I will answer." And we see this all throughout Scripture. Jesus says, "Abide in me and I in you." James would encourage us to draw near to God and he will draw near to us. You see, in our times of despair, the Lord is inviting us to spend time with him. And when the Lord says, "Seek my face," well, then our hearts just say, "Your face, Lord, I will seek." Once again, that's Jeremiah 33:3, and I'm Pastor Odell Nessie. 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

0: Welcome to Truth for Life, where we are wrapping up our study of the end times and the return of Christ. His death on the cross secured victory over sin and death, but does that mean we can live however we want while we wait for his return? What are we supposed to be doing in the meantime? Alistair Begg tackles these questions as we study from 1 Thessalonians chapter 5.
1: Until a person understands their predicament, there is no reason for gratitude at someone coming to save them. You remember I told you years ago how in the middle of the night in our previous house, all the fire brigade and ambulances and police cars from who know where came battering on our door in the middle of the night. And I ran down the stairs and answered the door and was confronted by flashing lights and sirens and policemen. And the policeman said,

do. Save me. Now you see, this is what had happened to the Thessalonians. First of all, someone had come, namely the Apostle Paul, and said, you know what? You have a predicament. And there is no possible way of getting yourself out of it. There is only one way to come out of it, and that is as a result of the intervening work of God, who in His great mercy has appointed you to salvation, which you will notice you received through our Lord Jesus Christ. Why is it that men and women do not cry out to be saved? Because they don't know there is anything from which they need to be saved. And when we remove the wrath of God from our preaching, we denude it of its importance, of its emphasis, and of its authority. And all we're left able then to say is, you know what? I think it'd be a good idea for you to believe in Jesus. I think you'd really like it, you know. I mean, I think you're lonely and you could go somewhere. I think you're upset and you could get calmed down. I think there's peace in this and there's joy in this. And a person says, yeah, I know, but there's peace and joy other places. You know, I can get calmed down other ways. I don't think I want to get into this. So they pass it by. But that's not the message the Bible brings. The Bible doesn't suggest it. The Bible says, listen, you're in deep trouble. And I've got good news for you. God, He says, didn't appoint us to suffer wrath, but to receive salvation through our Lord Jesus Christ. He came to His own, says John in his opening prologue, and His own received Him not, but to as many as received Him, to them He gave power to become the sons of God, even to them that believe on His name. So that's what it means to be an evangelical Christian in part. It is to say to people, listen, because Jesus died on the cross, it doesn't mean you're automatically forgiven. You're not. That's why you don't feel forgiven. That's why you still feel guilty. That's why you go and do religious things and it doesn't meet the longings of your heart. Because Jesus died on the cross, it doesn't mean you're automatically set free. What do you need to do? You need to come to Him personally, acknowledge your predicament, and ask Him, by His mercy and His goodness, to remove you from your predicament. He appoints, we receive. And there is no other way to go. There is no other person to whom we may go. There is no other philosophy that can deal with the guilt and the stain of sin that needs to be removed. And all of this on the basis of His death. You will notice that. How do we receive salvation? Through our Lord Jesus Christ. And how does our Lord Jesus Christ grant salvation to us? On the basis of His death. He died for us, He says. Now, Paul doesn't work out the whole doctrine of the atonement here. He does it elsewhere. But when we compare Scripture with Scripture, we understand that Paul's clear emphasis is this, that the death of Jesus was on our behalf and it was for our benefit. Romans 6:23, the wages of sin is death, but the gift of God is eternal life through Jesus Christ our Lord. So do you want to continue to live your life drawing the wages of sin, or would you like to come to God and find the benefit of the gift of His eternal life? And the life that we now enter into is on the basis of His death. And the life into which we are brought is a life lived together with Him. That's verse 10. He died for us so that, what? Whether we're awake or asleep, we may live together with Him. Loved ones, this is a tremendously important truth in Scripture. It's absolutely crucial for us as we seek to live our Christian lives. It was summarized and sung so helpfully for us together in the words of the great hymn, "My hope is built on nothing less than Jesus' blood and righteousness." And yet many of us have lived another week relying on the shifting, sinking sands of our own performance or our own feelings. So we determine how well we're doing in relationship to God on the basis of how we happen to be feeling, or how well we've been reading our Bible, or how many people we may have witnessed to. As if somehow or another, by our good deeds, albeit Christian, conservative, evangelical, religious deeds, as if somehow or another by these things we make ourselves Christian and we ensure ourselves for heaven.
It is on the basis of the fact that God has intervened in our

0: life, shown us our predicament, brought us to Himself through the power of His Son, died for our sins, raised for our justification, sent His Spirit to live within our lives, that we are able to say, I understand it now. My Christianity is based not upon who I am or upon what I do, but it is based upon who Jesus is and what He has done. And there's all the difference in the world. It is a dreadful tyranny to seek to live a Christian life based on who I am and what I do. Because who I am is wretched and what I do is worse. And if I take the performance of the last few days and base my hope of heaven on my performance, what solid ground is that to face eternity with? Not a lot. For we have erred and strayed from His ways like lost sheep. We have followed too much the devices and desires of our own hearts. And there is no health within us. So what are we going to do? We're going to plead the only thing we can ever plead. Bold I shall stand in that great day, said Count Zinzendorf. For who ought to my charge will lay, while through His blood absolved I am from sin and fear and guilt and shame. What do you do as a believer when sin comes into your life? What do you do as a believer when you are confronted by your guilt and by your proneness for rebellion and the pressing urgency towards disinterest in the things of God? To where do we run? There is only one place to which we might run. Only one person to whom we might run. And this, you see, is the emphasis here. He's encouraging these dear, threatened Thessalonian believers to understand. Listen, again in Zinzendorf's words, when from the dust of death I rise to claim my mansion in the skies, e'en then shall this be all my plea, Jesus has lived and died for me. The ground of our salvation is what Jesus has done upon the cross. The evidence of it is the outworking of it in our lives. I wonder, do you understand it? I wonder, loved ones, are you wearing your helmets? Or are you flying down the freeway of your Christian life with your hair blowing in the breeze, susceptible to every bump on the road, and tyrannized by the thought that you may fall off? Because if you fall off, you know if you hit your head, you're a goner. And every magazine article that comes your way, and every new theory that blows across your brain box, and every idea that comes walloping out of somebody's bookstore, you don't know where you are. I'll tell you why. Because you're not wearing your helmet. The devil comes to you, sows a thought in the back of your mind. It appears from nowhere. You say to yourself, goodness, what a heinous thought. While you're recognizing you have this horrible thought in your mind, a murderous thought perhaps, even the thought of your own suicide perhaps, even the thought of spiteful hatred towards someone that has come from nowhere to you. And while it's in your head, he comes to the front door of your head and he says, hey, excuse me, I believe you call yourself a Christian. How come you're having these dreadful, heinous thoughts? What do you say? This is what you say. I'm having dreadful, heinous thoughts. Because while sin no longer reigns in my life, it remains. And because you, stinko, devil-o, are around with your hordes and your fiendish schemes and your fiery darts and your devilish thoughts. But here's my answer. Yes, I had the thought. But the ground of my salvation is in what Jesus has done upon the cross. He defeated you at the cross. He died for my sins. He deals with that thought. And I look not to my own performance, but I look away to Jesus Christ. Rock of ages cleft for me, let me hide myself in thee. Let the water and the blood from thy riven side which flowed be of sin the double cure. save me from its guilt and its power. All right, well, our time is gone. Let's just go to verse 11 and wrap this up. What's the progression of his thinking? Verse 8, he says, since we belong to the day, it is imperative that you stay awake, guard your heart, and keep your head. Why? Well, he says, because God did not appoint us to suffer wrath, but to receive salvation. And he died for us, so that whether we lie in the grave in our bodies, or whether we are walking the streets when we come, we may live together with him. There is nothing that can thwart the purpose and plan of God within our lives. Sickness may come, premature death may take us from a human perspective, all kinds of things may cross our path, but for the believer, we are safe. Neither angels, nor principalities, neither powers, neither sword, nor persecution, says Paul in Romans 8, can separate us from the love of God that is in Christ Jesus our Lord. It is the only relationship in all of life that is eternal in its dimensions. Neither marriage, nor parenthood, nor childhood, nor sibling relationships will last in the way that our relationship with the Lord Jesus will last. So what then is the implication of this? Well, he tells us in verse 11, what are we supposed to do with all this information? He says, this is what you're to do. I want you to encourage one another, and I want you to build each other up. Some of you may have a version where the word edify is found. Oikodemia is the Greek word. It means to build up. It's the same word that would be used for putting a building in place, constructing all those 2x4s and making sure that it stands fairly and safely. Or from fishing, the mending of nets to put them all back so that there will be no holes when you go fishing the next time. Or from orthopedics, the resetting of broken and fractured bones so that growth may proceed from there. Now, says Paul, I don't want the news of the coming of Jesus to be a source of embitterment or a source of confusion, but I want it to be a source of encouragement and a source of edification. Oh, you say, isn't that an amazing conclusion? I mean, you would think after he'd gone all along in these things, there would be some, you know, big, dramatic punchline. Jesus is coming back. I want you to understand this and this and this. Now, therefore, encourage one another and edify one another. Is that it? Yeah, that's it. Don't you think that's good? Couldn't you do with a little bit of encouragement? Wouldn't you like to be built up a little bit? The world's a tough spot to live, isn't it? Which of us comes in here this morning without some kind of battle scars from the week that is gone? Which of us emerges from the race of the Christian life without a few spikes in the shins? Without a few bruises when you take your shirt off and see your ribcage as a result of elbows? What do I need? What do you need? Encouragement. Where are you going to get encouragement from? From whom? Notice. From one another. Who's one another? The guy sitting next to you. The lady sitting behind you. The person sitting in front of you. My task is to teach the scriptures so that I might edify the saints so that you might do the works of ministry. When that starts to happen, I start to get real obsolete, and so do my colleagues. And we like that. Not because we're lazy, but because the penny is beginning to drop and people are beginning to discover what's supposed to be happening here. That they don't have to go and see the man or the man. They just need to see one another. If we're going to do what the Bible says, encourage one another. There's people around you this morning who are frankly flat out discouraged. They are discredited. They are misunderstood. They are maligned. They feel as though they were attached to a combine harvester with a long rope and dragged through a hayfield for about 4.5 weeks. They have emerged bloody and bruised into the company of God's people. And they're not probably going to go away real strengthened as a result of, how are you? Fine. How are you? Fine. Fine. Fine. Good. Fine. Good. Fine. Fine. Fine. Good. Fine. Fine. Forget it. Now, that doesn't mean we're all going to run out and trip over one another and say, excuse me, could you just stand still here? I want to edify you for a moment. Excuse me, here comes some encouragement is about to come your way. But what it does mean is this, in simple ways, and not as a result of an elite group retaining the prerogative, we can reciprocate the necessities of life to one another, supporting, caring, encouraging, comforting our ministries which belong to all the members of Christ's body. Don't tell me you don't know what to do in this church. Don't tell me you can't find a ministry in this church. That is absolutely bogus. I'll give you a ministry right here. And when you finish this one, you come back and I'll give you another one. Okay? As of today, commit yourself to being an encourager in church. That will be my ministry. Well, what will I do? You figure it out. Where will I go? You figure it out. Who will I do it to? Anyone you want to. And you got a whole group to work with. How are you going to do it? Well, you can smile. That would help. Some of you can hug. Cards, squeezes, slaps, shakes, milkshakes, tears, listening. But let me tell you how you really do it. Back in verse 18 of chapter 4. Therefore, encourage each other with these words. These words. If you say, well, why am I supposed to read the Bible? Why do I have to read the Bible every day? Well, it's food for your soul. No army can march on an empty stomach. It's a lamp for your path. You shouldn't go out without a map. You'll just get totally lost. It's the way that God has decided to communicate to you and declare his love and guidance and faithfulness to you in your life. Therefore, it's imperative that you hear him speak to you on a daily basis. And also, it is the source of your instruction and edification in the lives of other people. So we are to encourage one another with the Word of God. So when we read the Word of God, one of the ways in which we can appropriate it to ourselves is simply to say, here's something that I can use to encourage somebody. I read Psalm 46, let's say, and I opened it up and it said, God is our refuge and strength, a very present help in trouble. Therefore we will not fear though the earth be removed and though the mountains be cast into the depths of the sea. And at 11 o'clock somebody phoned up and told you that their daughter found a tumor in their uterus and they were going to have a test following on Monday. Oh, what are you going to say to them? We see, if you never read your Bible and you never read Psalm 46 verses 1 and 2, you're sure not going to use that. But if you did, you might just say, you know what? I could encourage you. Psalm 46. Let me read it to you on the phone. It strengthens. It builds up. It encourages. The Thessalonians' needs were like our needs. They were personal. They were pastoral. And the answer to their needs, theological. The true pastor must always be a good theologian. I get worried when I hear guys tell me, you know, I'm not a theologian. I know what they mean by that, I think. But if they mean by that, you know, I'm not getting into Christian doctrine and you know, explaining the Bible and stuff. We ought to be really concerned. Because I have nothing else to say to you. Except Christian doctrine and theology. Come and ask my advice, my encouragement. The only reason to listen to me is if it comes out of this book. You want to be a Christian counselor? I'll tell you how to be a Christian counselor. You know what a Christian counselor is? It is someone who is able to skillfully understand and apply the Word of God to the needs and longings and hopes and aspirations of people around them. And the reason that we have fleshed out so much in the way of professionalism is not solely due to the depth of the needs of people, although I recognize there are many and there is need for skillful care in many cases, but it partly is because maybe we need to do a little better on 1 Thessalonians 5 and 11. Therefore, encourage one another and build each other up. Well, you know, I don't think I'll come to the communion service tonight. I just don't feel like it. Yeah, I know you don't feel like it. But 1 Thessalonians 5:11 says you're supposed to encourage one another and build one another up. And this would be a good chance to do that. Yeah, I think I'll be there. I don't know who the people are getting baptized. They don't know me. They don't need me. Yeah, they do. And since you've been called to encourage one another and edify one another and build one another up, you wouldn't want to miss a chance like that, would you? You wouldn't want to miss the chance to take somebody who has been brought from darkness into light, has been made a child of the day, is struggling to make their way through life, is coming out of the buffetings of a week, is trying to find their understanding of the scriptures and make progress, and they put one foot in front of the other, they fall down on their faces, and they're looking around for somebody just to pick them up and set them on. You wouldn't want to miss a chance to obey the Bible, would you? Loved ones, God's word has been given to us, not simply to increase our knowledge, but to change our lives. And the emphasis here is real clear. The Jesus who is coming back is the same one who died for us and rose again. The coming King is our crucified and risen Savior. Therefore, we've got nothing to fear. And the ultimate reason for boldness on the day when He comes doesn't lie in who we are, but lies in who He is. P.S. You'll never know who you are till you find out who He is. And some of you are spending all your time trying to find yourself, and then you'll go look for Him. I want to tell you, meet Him. You'll find yourself.
1: 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I'm Bob Lapine. How can we be certain the Gospels are historical fact and not simply fabricated stories like Greek mythology? We'll hear the evidence tomorrow. The Bible teaching of Alistair Begg is furnished by Truth for Life. 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
2: 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Kate in for Lynn Hackman. She'll be back here tomorrow. I do believe Madison is around the corner. She's going to take real good care of you. Wanted to let you know today at 3 o'clock, Pastor's Perspective will happen. It's just pre-recorded. Won't be taking your questions, but it will resume live tomorrow. So you can be writing out your questions today. Love that message so much. I decided to read to you Psalm 46, 1 and 2. Actually, just the first part of 2. God is our refuge and strength, a very present help in trouble. Therefore, we will not fear. I know you love the Word of God. That's why you tuned into K-Wave and the next program. Really excited because we're on the prayer team, you know, my husband and I, and a lot of times, you know, you're listening for the Holy Spirit, you're praying over someone, and I kid you not, I don't know how many times the Holy Spirit doesn't prompt me to let the people know, pray for wisdom every single day. You cannot go wrong with that, and that is going to be the topic coming up with Dave Rolfe, the balanced word, walking in wisdom. Have a wonderful afternoon.
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8: Are you due for a change of direction? 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
9: Going against the way that God tells us is the best way to live life, the result of that is always a life of confusion. It's a life of antsiness. It's a life of disorder. It's a life that's kind of fallen apart. It's a life that every day you're feeling like, oh, I don't know what's going to happen next. And it feeds on itself. And you respond to that confusion by upping your level of zeal, or perhaps upping it artificially with a bottle or a pill or with activities or spending habits or buying certain things, whatever. Life isn't supposed to be all disorderly. You shouldn't feel like you're falling apart. If you feel like you're falling apart, you've made a wrong turn somewhere. Your life isn't what it's supposed to be.

0: It's been well said, you don't have to be listed in the who's who to know what's what. That really is true. We all need wisdom each day, and God wants to give it to us. Welcome to another Balanced Word. Pastor Dave Rolfe is working his way through James, and today we see how to get on the path of wisdom. Something James touched on earlier in his epistle, you might recall. There's a huge difference between the world's wisdom and God's. We're about to see a stark contrast between the two. So let's see together how to live life as it was intended by God. Here's Pastor Dave.
1: James chapter 3, once again, as we've come to the second half of James chapter 3. And James addresses a really important topic for us. As we've mentioned before, as we've been going through the book of James, there are many parallels with the book of Proverbs. Proverbs was the Old Testament book that focused on wisdom. And James is the New Testament book that really focuses on wisdom. And wisdom is just a fancy way of saying how to live your life. It involves the skills of making decisions and understanding and having perspectives. It's all about living life in a way that it turns out the way that it's supposed to. Jesus said, I came that you would have life and that more abundantly. And often people aren't getting the kind of results from life that they would like because of a lack of wisdom. And in the book of Proverbs, Solomon waxes eloquently and extensively on this whole notion that when you walk in wisdom, when you have that godly perspective and live life the way he wants you to live it, it turns out really well. Things click. You have a certain destination. There's a way that it's supposed to work. And like many of us, we make poor decisions and that lack wisdom. And then we get to a point where we're completely lost, and yet we have no idea how we got here. Not only that, we generally don't even want to admit we took a wrong turn somewhere. And some of us are that way. You know, when I'm driving, I don't like to get directions. And I often end up completely lost and yet still wanting to contend that I didn't make a mistake. And a lot of people just live their lives that way, where they're obviously, it's not working. Their life doesn't look like what the Bible says a life ought to look like, and yet we so often don't want to admit we're wrong, that somewhere along the line we opted for something other than wisdom. Now, the English word wisdom comes from two words put together, the Latin word for vis, V-I-S, which means vision, as you might imagine, and then the old English word dom, D-O-M, which refers to an area of authority. That's why a kingdom is the area of authority of the king. Wisdom is the ability to have vision over that which is within your scope of authority. And so what God wants us to have, and James had already talked about this in chapter 1 and about us praying and asking God for wisdom, but he wants us to have the capacity to live our life in such a way that our results are what life is supposed to give, that our lives would be reflective of a successful life that other people might be drawn to. And so if life isn't working out for you, there's a message there that somewhere along the line, we made some wrong turns, and it's completely understandable because there's wisdom that comes from God, and then we are programmed constantly by the world, by an economic system, by peer pressure, by our own sin, by the influence of the enemy. And all of that contributes toward telling us, you want to go this way, you want to go this way. But at some point, we ought to get to the point where we're going, you know what? I'm due for a change of direction. I just don't think I'm ending up the way I ought to. Somehow my results are not matching my intentions and my desires. This doesn't feel like it's working. And so talking about wisdom is talking about how to live life to the fullest and the best. This is the way to get there, is following a path of wisdom. And so let's look, beginning with verse 13, James says, who is wise and understanding or intelligent among you? Let him show by good conduct that his works are done in the meekness of wisdom. He said, if you think you're wise, if you have that capacity to, you know how life's supposed to go, and you think you're making the right decisions, and if you have intelligence at all or understanding, if you think you have the answers and you think you're doing pretty well, he says, then show it by good. And that word for good is kalos. It's a word that means attractive conduct, behavior. Attractive behavior that will prove that your works, that's the Greek word ergon, it's like who you are, what you do for a living sort of a thing, the thrust of and focus of your life, through the way you live your life, that it's done in the meekness of wisdom. And that phrase, the meekness of wisdom, is key to understanding this passage, as we're going to see. That word meekness is a word that just means calm. It's a word that means mild or mellow. And so what he is introducing here, and then he's going to go into it in more detail, is the fact that there is an indication, at least a partial indication, of whether or not you're living your life the way it's supposed to. Because real wisdom has a sense of peace, has a sense of calm. There's a mellowness that's attached to wisdom. Frantic energy, out of control sort of thing. That's an indication, as we're going to see, that things aren't going quite right. But here he's painting the picture for us of just a gentle wisdom, of a mild, calm wisdom that's under control, not by compulsion, but that's naturally so. Now he goes on and says, but. And often we need to see what it looks like when it's wrong in order to begin to discover what it looks like when it's right. He says, but if you have bitter envy and self-seeking in your hearts, don't boast and lie against the truth. This wisdom does not descend from above, but is earthly, sensual, demonic. For where envy and self-seeking exist, confusion and every evil thing are there. So now he says, not everything that poses as wisdom is really wisdom. You need to understand that what many people are living their lives by, the guidelines and the plans and the priorities that they would choose to live by, are actually not wisdom that comes from God at all. And thus, they lead to a life that betrays, no matter whether how vehement they are at saying that they are correct, he says, check the results out. Look at what the life actually looks like, and you'll know whether or not it's that real wisdom or whether it's the artificial wisdom, which is by far the predominant attempts as to how to live life. So his first indication is, if you have bitter envy, then that's not real wisdom. The word bitter there means sharp. And the word envy, I don't think envy is the greatest translation of it. The Greek word is zelos, from which we transliterate it to be zealous or zeal. It's a word that means heat. Sharp heat would be this bitter envy. But it is this passion. It's this intensity. It's this, quite often, and you see throughout this book, he talks a lot about anger. And here he is saying, look, if you're getting all hot and heavy about it, it's not anger. It's not wisdom. This is a rule, basically, if two people are having an argument, the one with the greater volume is probably the one who's wrong. Not in every case, because some people use passive aggression, you know, to deal with it sort of in their own way, but in general, what happens is when we are trying to convince someone of something and they aren't being convinced, we raise the intensity level in order to force them to see what we're doing. But the truth is, what we are really saying is, my calm arguments haven't persuaded you. Now, I can either say, therefore, I haven't done a good job of communicating, or I can say, you're an idiot. You must not hear me. So maybe if I kick it up a level in the heat department, then you will finally be able to see it my way. But most arguments end up being all heat and no light. And often when people communicate, that happens. There's an intensity. That intensity comes from insecurity. And that intensity ought to tell you right there, there is something wrong with the way you're communicating it. Don't say it louder. Back up and try to say it differently. Or even more often, what's the case is, why don't you live it for a while, and maybe your life will persuade people where your words don't. But he's saying, listen, this is kind of what the world substitutes for wisdom. They substitute passion and heat and zeal for wisdom. And boy, when you look at the media today, isn't that so much the case? The most popular communicators are the ones that seem to yell at people. Frankly, when it comes to preachers so often, it's the more that they are vociferous in their delivery, somehow they believe that through that preachiness, that that's going to change people's lives. And it might make you feel inspired for a short time. But ultimately, that's not what life is about. Because if there isn't something that's true when it's stated calmly, it doesn't become true when it's stated loudly. And not only that, as soon as you get away from the intensity of the presentation, you end up losing the connection and therefore have nothing real practical to go on. And so James is just saying, watch out for this tendency to believe the loudest voice, to believe the squeakiest wheel, to try to communicate by, if you say it calmly and they don't hear you, say it a little more boldly, then they'll get it. He goes, that's not how wisdom works. You cannot live your life going from one passionate moment to another. Often in relationships, people never figure this out. And so often right at first in a relationship, passion is attractive. And that intensity and that heat is to be admired. It gets really old after a while, though. And you just go, please, just give me a, can't we just have a nice, normal time? Does it always have to be this tension? The truth is, our bodies and our minds are not built to deal with that kind of pressure, with that kind of intensity. We have that adrenaline in our bodies for specific dangerous situations. And it's good that it's there and it can be turned on when it needs to be for a short time. But when we become adrenaline junkies, as we have in our society, it's really bad for us emotionally and psychologically and spiritually as well, because we constantly have to try to top it. And people use medication and other things in order to try to keep that level up. The truth is, if you're doing life right, you don't have to communicate that way. You don't have to live on that level. There's a place of peace, as we're going to see, that you can find. But the wisdom that's up above isn't with bitter envy, and it's not with self-seeking. That word there for self-seeking is a word that means that you draw a line and you're right away starting a sense of divisiveness. You're defining reality based on who is against you or who is different than you are. Therefore, they are bad and we are good. He says, if you have that, even in your heart, if you're seeing it that way, don't fool yourself. Don't boast and lie against the truth. If your life is this way, a life of tension, a life of zeal, a life of divisiveness, he said, stop fooling yourselves. You took a wrong turn somewhere. There's something missing. That's not the way life is supposed to be. That's not the way your relationships are supposed to be. And he says, actually, this wisdom doesn't descend from above at all, but it's earthly. The word there means literally dirt, upon epi with dirt. So it's like it's from the dirt. It's just in the very basic level of it isn't coming down from anything. It's taking you down to the dirt. It's sensual. Psychikos is the Greek word here, and that comes from we talk about the psyche. Psuche is the word for soul. And so this is really, it's soulish. There's nothing wrong with the soul. The soul is that part of you that is your mind, your will, and your emotions. What he's saying is, when you find yourself communicating in this way or living your life on this level, you may think it's wisdom, but it's really just coming from you. You're just making this up. You're just willing this to be, or you're just coming from the standpoint of your feelings, your soul. And so many people are able to fool themselves into believing that their soul is actually their spirit, and that they're really hearing from God when what they're really hearing is just from themselves. He says, if it's working this way, you're doing this. You're making it up. But not only that, he says, it's even demonic. It's not necessarily that demons are causing you to be that way, but what he's saying is, this is what got the demons in trouble. This is why Satan and his demons fell, because they decided that they knew better than God. And so they decided, I'm going to listen to my heart. I'm going to listen to what I feel. I'm going to go by my own inclination. And ultimately, that's why they thought it was a great idea to leave heaven and to stop doing what God had called them to do, to rebel against him, to spend their lives destroying others, and ultimately to be destroyed and consumed themselves. Bad idea. Bad idea when we do it as well. When we decide, I'm going to do it my way. Sorry, Frank Sinatra, but doing it your way is not necessarily the path of wisdom. It certainly isn't. It doesn't really give you the results that you want. And so he says, where envy, where zeal is, and self-seeking, there's confusion. That word there means instability. And every evil thing are there. The result of a life that's lived out of our own soulishness, a life that's lived in, frankly, foolishness, going against the way that God tells us is the best way to live life, the result of that is always a life of confusion. It's a life of antsiness. It's a life of disorder. It's a life that's kind of fallen apart. It's a life that every day you're feeling like, oh, I don't know what's going to happen next. And it feeds on itself. And you respond to that confusion by upping your level of zeal, or perhaps upping it artificially with a bottle or a pill or with activities or spending habits or buying certain things, whatever. But he goes, no, life isn't supposed to be this confusing. Life isn't supposed to be all disorderly. You shouldn't feel like you're falling apart. If you feel like you're falling apart, you've made a wrong turn somewhere. Your life isn't what it's supposed to be. Now, it's really sad that often, even among those who love Jesus Christ and desire to serve him, yet so often their approach becomes like this. Picking fights with everyone, feeling that it's their mission to go and tell everyone else that they're wrong. And they do this in the name of contending for the faith. But they do it in a way that just raises this level of intensity, and they're constantly at battle with others. They're constantly sending out emails to others to convince them that the sky is falling like Chicken Little, to tell people, oh, you got to do this, you got to do this. And the result is anything but peaceful. The result is people who become more and more paranoid. And I've seen this in people who I dearly love, who I know love God. But what happens is you make a wrong turn somewhere and you lose your peace. And then you feel like, I have to save the world. Listen, you are not the Messiah. I am not the Messiah. We think we are. We think we have to fix everything. We think that if we don't stand up, hey, us standing up isn't going to do a bit of good. And a key to peace is realizing you are not God. The whole point of wisdom is having a vision of the area that's under your influence and control, and not wasting your energy on other areas. But sad to say, some people, in the name of spirituality, become very zealous. Like Paul said to the Pharisees, that, you know, they have a zeal for God, but not according to knowledge. It's a stupid zeal. It's a zeal trying to do things that don't work.
0: 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And even join our mailing list so we can deliver them to you each day. You can also watch them on Instagram or Facebook by following CC Pacific Hills. Wisdom that comes from God is pure and it's simple. Here's Pastor Dave to touch on that as we close.
1: Now, he says, but the wisdom, Sophia in the Greek, but the wisdom that is from above is first pure. He said, this isn't complicated, and it's maintaining a purity. The same root word for this is translated holiness in some places, but it's clean and simple. It's filtered. It's just going, let's get down to the basics. Let's boil things down to their essence. Let's not allow our lives to become cluttered by things that aren't a part of really what has been committed to us as our responsibility. He said, no, when you hear the wisdom of God, you'll know it because there's a purity there. It just cuts right through everything else and says, this is simple. Boy, when you read the Gospels, just read the red letters in the Gospels, what Jesus is saying. So many times I'm just blown away by how Jesus takes something that seems to be very complex and he just boils it down in simplicity. And then people want to argue about that. But he's trying to say, no, this isn't brain surgery. This is like, I know you. God remembers that we are dust. He's not expecting a whole lot out of us. It's just very simple what he's called us to. And so he says, when it's God's wisdom, it'll cut through like a purity. It'll be filtered out. It won't be clouded and complicated with all of these things. I often tell people, when you're understanding the scriptures, one of the basic principles is don't go with an interpretation of scripture that you have to take 12 other scriptures and twist them and turn them and make them fit so that now you understand everything. I'd prefer a purity where I go, you know what, I believe this and I believe that, and I'm not sure how they fit together, rather than to try to force my interpretation on everything so that I can sleep at night knowing that I'm in control, knowing that I have all the answers.
0: More about how to live life next time when Pastor Dave Rolfe returns to James chapter 3. 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

0: 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Well, K-Wave family, we learn throughout Proverbs that one of the greatest things we can do is to seek out wisdom. And the Bible is very clear that when we seek out wisdom from the Lord, heavenly wisdom, godly wisdom, biblical wisdom, then God is faithful. He is faithful to meet our request. He is faithful to pour out, impart, download, extend his wisdom. For me, wisdom has truly been a gift that has changed my life. As I have continued to walk with the Lord, I have seen wisdom increase in my life. And I'm not saying I've hit the mark by any means. I will continually be growing, as we all will, until that day we go to meet our Savior in heaven. But I have seen, as I've walked with the Lord, instead of leaning on emotion in certain situations, I'm starting to lean more towards wisdom, and it makes such a massive difference. Because you see, the world doesn't operate on wisdom. It operates on feeling. It operates on emotion. It operates in a sense of, what can I get from this? How can I come out on top? How can I dominate? How can I look, just like Dave Rolfe said, like I have all the answers? But biblical wisdom, a lot of times, means going low and slow. It means dying to ourselves and choosing the more godly way. And when you can operate in a life with wisdom being in the front seat and having the steering wheel of your life, let me tell you, you're going to have a much better life. One with more ease, one with more peace, more joy, and more fulfillment. Let's take it as our note today to be those who continually seek out wisdom in our lives. And if you're searching for wisdom, the book of Proverbs is where you need to be reading in your Bible. It is literally 31 chapters of pure biblical wisdom. I try to read a proverb a day and a psalm a day. It's something I've done for, I don't know, years now, and it has truly impacted and transformed my life. So give it a try. And speaking of biblical wisdom, we're going to continue to jump into the Word of God. We've got Focal Point with Mike Fabares coming up next. Actually, I take that back. We've got David Jeremiah with Route 66 coming up next. Don't go anywhere. 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
2: 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It says that a man who flatters his neighbor spreads a net for his feet. 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Well, in a strict sense, I think the verse says that the person being flattered is the one in danger because he is being seduced without knowing it. But the person who speaks flattering words is also in danger. When his flattery is discovered, he will have lost a friend. 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
7: Sanctification is the evidence of your justification. This principle is so important in a day where everybody wants to say, well, I just believe in the grace of God. I know it's all going to work out. I don't have to fight sin because the grace of God covers it all. There ought to be, as the writer of Hebrews says, every effort to be holy. Are you making every effort to be holy?

0: When we're tempted to give in to temptation, it's easy to rationalize and think our sin won't hurt anyone but ourselves. But today on Focal Point, Pastor Mike Favarez reminds us that no matter how hard we work to hide it, sin causes trouble for us and for those we love. Just one more reason to fight the good fight when it comes to resisting temptation and pursuing holiness. Pastor Mike Favarez is teaching from Hebrews chapter 12. It's a message titled, Recalling Why This Is So Important.
1: When it comes to salvation, let us just reaffirm what the writer of Hebrews understands and what the New Testament teaches, letter A, that salvation is by grace. The Bible teaches that if you're going to receive eternal life, you can't earn it. That's what grace is all about. That if you're going to go to heaven, you can't do enough good things to get there. And I know that that's what makes us distinctive as Christians, because the rest of the religious systems in this world, including a lot that call themselves Christians, are all about trying to do enough good things to get accepted in the eyes of God. And by the way, let me talk about some of your friends, or maybe some who think, well, I kind of believe in that, but it's kind of my good works too. Jot this down, if you would. Galatians chapter 5, verse 2. We don't need to turn there, but sometime just spend a morning reading the book of Galatians and get it really clear in your mind that if you're trying to embrace the grace of God plus your good works, you will not be saved. If you're going to be a Christian, you're a Christian solely on the work of Christ, and it has nothing to do with your good deeds. And Galatians 5:2 deals with the common way to do good works in that day, which in a Jewish context was to go through the ceremonial law. And one of the things was circumcision. And in chapter 5, verse number 2, Paul says to the Galatian churches, if you allow yourself to be circumcised, which was all to try and gain merit with God, if you allow yourself to be circumcised, he says, then Christ is of no value to you. Did you catch that? In other words, if you're trying to earn your salvation, then Christ is of no help to you. The only way we can become Christians is to take all of our righteousness and exchange it for the righteousness of Christ. That's the gospel of grace. Now, back for a moment to Hebrews chapter 12. Verse number 14 now becomes jarring against the backdrop of grace.

back for a moment to Hebrews chapter 12. Verse number 14 now becomes jarring against the backdrop of grace. Because in our minds, if our salvation has nothing to do with our good works, what's this statement all about? That we got to make every effort to live in peace with all men and to be holy, because without holiness, no one will see the Lord. I don't understand. I thought I get to see the Lord, and it has nothing to do with my good deeds. You're absolutely right. Here's the truth, okay? Letter B, real grace fights sin, okay? If you have embraced real biblical grace, okay, then your life will, by necessity, it will fight sin. That's why our fight against sin is required and non-optional. Because you cannot be a Christian and have real grace in your life without that grace moving us to fight sin. I'll give you an example. Back to Titus. Go to Titus chapter 2. Paul has already spelled this out. Though he is going to underscore justification by grace, he's going to make it clear that sanctification is required because of justification. Let's take a look at this. Titus chapter 2, verse 11. Titus 2:11 says, "For the grace of God that brings salvation has appeared to all men." All kinds of people. It's not just Jews now. It's Gentiles. It's barbarians. It's Scythians. It's all kinds of, it's Greeks. It's everybody. And it teaches us, when you're saved, right, you have that grace that brings salvation, it teaches us to say no to ungodliness and worldly passions. That's what real grace does. It instructs us to fight sin and to live self-controlled and upright and godly lives in this present age. And we do that while we're waiting for the blessed hope, which is the glorious appearing of our great God and Savior Jesus Christ, who gave himself for us, here's the purpose of his coming, to redeem us from all wickedness and to purify for himself a people that are his very own, eager to do what is good. Now, when people say, why did Jesus come? A lot of us focus on the justification aspect of it. He came to die in our place so that we wouldn't have to go to hell. And if we would trust in his life and his death, we would be justified. That's true. But this text says he also came for the purpose of freeing us, that's what redeeming means, from the wicked behaviors that we have, and to purify for himself a people that are eager to do good. You tracking with that? Part of his coming was not just to save us from the penalty of sin, that's justification. He came also to redeem us from the practice of sin, that's sanctification. And his purpose in coming was twofold. And here's the deal, you can't have the first without the second. You cannot be justified and not be prompted by grace to be sanctified. The reality of the Bible is simply this. If you are saved by the grace of God, that grace of God is going to drive you to become holy. And if your life is not becoming more holy, then you are not justified. Therefore, the writer of Hebrews can say, without holiness, no one will see the Lord. And that's not imputed holiness. That's the practice of holiness. Well, I thought we didn't earn our salvation by our good deeds. We don't. See? But if we have been given the grace of God, it transforms our life. And he produces in us people that are eager to do what is good. And that's not something that's an option for the Christian. God is going to produce in you a changing life. Well, my Uncle Jim, he accepted the Lord when he was young, and now, you know, he just kind of lives for himself, and he doesn't go to church, and he doesn't read his Bible, but I know I'm going to see him in heaven, because he accepted the Lord, whatever that means, when he was like 12. You know what Jim's life is when you say that? Jim's life is a contradiction, okay? Here, let me put it in these phrases. He claims to be a follower of Christ, he just doesn't happen to be following Christ. It's a contradiction. Let's put it this way. Serious efforts at sanctification prove the reality of your justification. Serious efforts at sanctification, right? They prove the reality of your justification. That's what the Bible is teaching here. And if your life is a contradiction, let's get into the uncomfortable period of the sermon. Are you ready? Letter C. If your life is a contradiction, you're a counterfeit. You're not real. If your life is a contradiction, you are a counterfeit. You still in Titus? Look at Titus chapter 1 once you jot that down. Titus chapter 1. I mean, he's hit all of these things. Because Crete, by the way, was a place where people weren't really big on sanctification. And because of that, he has to hit all of these topics hard. He says in verse 16 of Titus chapter 1, are you looking at that? It says that

0: They claim to know God, but by their actions, what? They deny Him. That's what your mom used to say. What did she say? Actions speak louder than words. A lot of people saying, oh, you know, I know God. I'm a Christian. I've accepted Jesus. Right? And if your life doesn't show it, the Bible here describes them. They are to God, right? They are in reality. They are in the apostles' mind, detestable, disobedient, and unfit for doing anything good. Actions speak louder than words. Contradictions are counterfeits. Let's put it this way. There are a lot of people that are going to church week after week, and they will not make it to heaven. And they won't make it to heaven, not because justification is earned. They won't make it to heaven because their justification isn't proved by their sanctification. Sanctification is not the earning of your salvation either. It is the evidence of your justification. This principle is so important in a day where everybody wants to say, well, I just believe in the grace of God. I know it's all going to work out. I don't have to live for God. It doesn't matter. And I don't have to fight sin because the grace of God covers it all. The Bible says without a serious effort at sanctification, you're never going to see God. Well, what about those people who don't have a lot of time? They're on their deathbed and they become Christians. Let's think about the only deathbed conversion that we've got an example of in the Scripture. He was the thief hanging on the cross next to Christ, right? Even in the last hours of his life, did he produce any good fruits? Think about it. Yeah, I guess he did. What did he do? He stood up for Christ, hanging naked on a cross, rebuking the other guy on the other side, telling him to shut up. And he stood up for truth. Now, he lived a life as a total pagan, but in the last hour, even in that last hour of conversion, he showed a changed life. And had he had the ability to get off the cross and live for another 20 years, do you think you would have seen a changed life out of him? Absolutely. Because justification always necessarily brings sanctification. I got to turn you to this passage. 1 John chapter 3. I mean, this is so explicit. And I know there are people that will still leave here and say, oh, I don't really agree with that because, you know, I know a lot of people that are Christians, but they don't act like it. Well, then we got to at least read this passage because this isn't my doctrine. This is the Bible's doctrine. 1 John chapter 3, verse number 5. Let's start there. But you know that he, that is Christ, appeared so that he might take away our sins. Now, immediately we think of two things. We can think just in terms of justification. He came to pay for the penalty of our sin and justify us. But also, he's about to make the case that he also came, as we already saw in Titus, to take away our practice of sin. He wants to change that. He wants to mitigate that in increasing measure. But you know that he appeared so he might take away sin. And here's the sanctification part. And in him, if you're living in him, if you're in him, and that's a great phrase that the apostles love. If you're in him, there is no sin. In other words, you can't walk in fellowship with God and be in sin. No one, quote unquote, who lives in him keeps on sinning. You can't have a relationship with Christ and continue with the same pattern of sin in your life. No one who continues to sin has either, here's the phraseology of Hebrews 12, has either what? Seen him. Isn't that the point? Without holiness, you'll never see God. And you know, you've never seen him if your life is unchanged by the gospel or known him. Dear children, do not let anyone lead you astray. And I got to tell, I know some of you are just, you know, why is he so worked up? I don't get it. You know what? You got to get out there and you got to read a little bit. You got to talk to your Christian friends about this doctrine. And I guarantee you, there are people adamantly trying to lead you astray. In our own hearts, we want to lead ourselves astray. We can't imagine to think that someone is not saved if they've got a testimony about some experience way in their past. We struggle with this, but the apostle says, don't let anyone lead you astray. He who does what is right, that's a pattern, that's sanctification, is righteous, that's justification. He has his justification if he is growing in sanctification. He who does what is right is righteous, just as he is righteous. Verse 8, he who does what is sinful is of the devil. Because the devil has been sinning from the beginning. Well, that must mean big sins. That must mean, I don't know, guys on the 11 o'clock. I can't imagine. That's my little secret sins that I don't do anything about. This whole concept is about you attacking sin in your life. And without a growing effort and a growing success in sanctification, it proves that your justification is not real. Because real grace fights sin. The reason the Son of God appeared, middle of verse 8, was to destroy the devil's work, which is not just the penalty of sin, because that's ultimately God's just response. The devil's work is the process of sin in our lives, and the Son of God wants to destroy that. No one, verse 9, who is born of God will continue to sin. Oh, you're teaching perfectionism, and since I've never experienced that, then this doctrine is false. That's not what it's saying. All of these phrases, by the way, are in what we call the continuative tense. There are five tenses in the Greek language, and we have three, past, present, and future. There are five in Greek, and the one that is represented here is what we often learn in first-year grammar, a continuative tense. It speaks of an ongoing reality. A lot of these are continuative participles. It's an ongoing thing in your life with an ing. You're sinning and you keep on sinning. And the Bible's really clear here. You can't continue to sin. You can't keep on sinning the same way you did before because there's something different about you. God's seed remains in you, right? He cannot go on sinning because he's been born of God. Justification changes you and you begin to change your relationship to sin. This is how we know who the children of God are and who the children of the devil are, Anyone who does not do what is right is not a child of God, nor is anyone who does not love his brother, which is one of the external outgrowths of our sanctification. We watch how we relate to our wife, to our kids, to our friends, to our neighbors, to our coworkers. And the bottom line is, if you're not showing progress in sanctification, if you're not making a serious effort at putting away temptation and sin, it proves you don't quite understand justification. And you're not a participant in grace. I just can't buy that. Well, then you can't buy John 3. You can do all you want to talk around that or say, well, I'm not the Holy Spirit in anybody's life, and I don't want to judge people like that. Well, Jesus taught us to do this. Matthew 7, 16. He says, here it is, you've heard this before, by their fruits you will recognize them. Right? You'll know them by their fruits. And the point is, you should be able to tell. Christians will have changed lives and changing lives. You got to be perfect. That's what Pastor Mike taught this morning. Is that what I taught? I didn't say that. But you better be fighting sin. There ought to be, as the writer of Hebrews says, an extreme effort. Make every effort to be holy. Are you making every effort to be holy? If you say no because you're relying on the grace of God, jot this one down. Jude, verse 4. There are people that have crept in among you that turn the grace of God into a license to sin. In other words, they say, well, I'm not trying hard to be holy because whatever, I believe in the grace of God. The Bible calls that out as heresy. Really? Yeah, really. Hebrews chapter 12. Let's go back there for a second. Now, that's the ultimate motivation. Why are we going through the hassle of fighting sin? Well, because it's part and parcel of real Christianity. I got no choice. I don't even have grace in my life if I'm not fighting sin. But he gives us more motivation. He says in verse 15, see to it that no one misses the grace of God. Make sure they all have the grace of God, which will be evidenced by making every effort to be holy. He says, and see to it that no bitter root grows up. And then he describes a problem with sin. When sin is growing in our lives, as opposed to righteousness growing in our lives, here's what it does. It causes trouble and defiles many. Here's another motivation. One of the reasons we fight this thing is because sin unchecked in our lives creates trouble, according to verse 15, and defiles many. There are a lot of consequences to ongoing sin that we ought to fear. Number two, let's shot it down that way. We ought to fear the consequences of ongoing sin. And that means that if sin is growing in my life instead of sanctification or holiness, then what I ought to recognize is that I should be expecting an increase of trouble and defilement. And this is not the discipline. We already dealt with that. God is going to discipline his wayward children. But this is the fact that sin itself, if it's unchecked and growing in our lives, causes trouble. It causes defilement. It hurts in two ways. I got two subpoints here. Let's start with this one. Defiles many, because this is addressed to the church, I'm seeing the many here as the people that the writer of Hebrews is talking to, and that's the assembled church, people that are coming together to worship God and listen to preaching. Okay? So let's put it this way. One of the consequences is, letter A, it hurts the church. The church is hurt. If you don't take care of sin in your life and fight it, and you let it grow in your life, the church will be hurt. Let's look at that from a couple perspectives. Let's look at the word defilement, for instance. That's a word that is sometimes translated or at least explained and described and defined as contamination. When one part of the body of Christ is filled with lives that have unchecked sin, whether it's, and let's look at the examples in the passage, bitterness, verse 15, sexual immorality, verse 16, or general godliness of the expedience of Esau, who just did whatever he wanted to do whenever he wanted to do it, when there's bitterness, sexual immorality, and general godlessness in your life, here's the deal. That contaminates the many. It defiles many. You don't sin in a vacuum. You sin in a network of relationships. And whatever you think your sin might do by way of defilement, times it by 10. Actually, times it by 20. Because that's the reality of it. And from my perspective, and perhaps from your perspective, you can look back at times where you saw someone who had some sin in their life, and they thought, well, this won't really affect too many people. And it has this domino effect. It has this ripple effect. You cannot let bitterness, sexual immorality, or general godlessness grow in your life without it affecting many people. And if you think it's going to affect 10 people, times that by 10, and maybe you'll be close to the effect that that will have. Sexual immorality, you want to cut corners there? It will have a domino effect, and it will defile many. It will hurt the church. It will contaminate the church. And the best, most vulgar way, I didn't mean for it to be vulgar, I could think of it, was eating outside, as I was eating outside last week with some guys here from the office. And I thought to myself, as the birds flew overhead, wouldn't it be terrible, as Jess was eating a pizza, wouldn't it be terrible if the bird just dropped a little surprise on the pizza? That'd kind of end the lunch for us, wouldn't it? You know, I'll have another piece. No, I won't. I don't want it. Okay? That's the concept of defilement. Right? I don't want any more pizza with the bird turd on it. Right? That's defilement. And from God's perspective, you can't have unchecked sin in the lives of some people in the church without it defiling many people. And it's too painful even to talk about, but I think you know of examples in your life or the lives of people around you where you've watched the domino effect, the ripple effect of the defilement or contamination of sin. Not only that, let's look and under this first point here, the sub point, let's think about the external contamination. Let's think about the trouble it causes for us outside of the church. Okay? Not only does it defile many in the church, it causes defilement outside of the church. In a passage where Nathan confronts David about his sin with Bathsheba, remember that passage in 2 Samuel? Here comes Nathan, and one of the things he says, which is tucked away, unfortunately, in some of the English translations, but some of them make it clear, where he comes and he says, here's one of the reasons God is not happy with what you've done. Here's what he says, is because you have given cause for the Gentiles to blaspheme us, right? In other words, let's kind of put it this way in our minds. We trash our reputation as the community of the redeemed. We trash our reputation as God's people. How many times has a non-Christian encountered the sin or compromise or the general expedience of a Christian contractor or a Christian attorney or a Christian insurance person, and then all of a sudden his whole view of church and the Christians is defiled. It's contaminated. Just because of general godlessness. Or how about divorce and sexual immorality? Do you think that hurts the church? Do you think the outsider looks at us and has a jaded view of us if we can't keep our marriages together? I think the non-Christian goes, well, whatever, those hypocrites. You heard that one before? That's not a new accusation, is it? Bottom line is God is looking for a holy community, isn't he? Doesn't he want us to live differently than the rest of the world? So stop it with all these lame excuses about, well, we're just one beggar trying to show another beggar where to find bread. What are you talking about? Right? We should be clothed in the righteousness of Christ. Are we perfect? No, we're not perfect. But boy, we're sure working to be more like the perfect one, the perfect Son of God. Let's keep our marriages together. Right? Let's not be sexually immoral. Let's stop it with the bitter attitude. Let's stop it with the expedience of wanting what we want when we want it. Let's be self-controlled and godly in the present world, waiting for the blessed hope. That would be a good thing. And let's be distinctive as a community of believers.
1: 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Sproul spent a career pressing Christians to take their faith out of the pew and into the rest of the week, and his book, Making a Difference, Impacting Culture and Society as a Christian, does exactly that. 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Well, I'm Dave Drewy. We'll see you back here tomorrow for the final part of our lesson titled Recalling Why This Is So Important. That's Tuesday on Focal Point with Pastor Mike Fabares.
2: 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God's Word promises it'll never return void. 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
3: 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Well, K-Wave family, if you've hung out with me a little bit this past weekend, we talked about sin, just as Mike Fabares covered, and something that has really helped me with walking in righteousness, with choosing to live a life of purity, is not seeing sin in the sense of religion, but in the sense of relationship. A lot of times, I mean, let's be honest, a lot of times you hear, don't do that, don't do that, don't do that. And sometimes it just kind of makes you want to do it. I mean, you think about a kid, don't you dare touch this, don't do this, don't do this. And what do? Don't touch this hot plate. A lot of times the first thing they'll do is touch the hot plate. And I'm not saying that we're all rebellious in nature. That's not what I'm saying. But I am saying that when you look at sin in a sense of religion, it feels more legalistic than when you see sin in a sense of relationship. Now, what does viewing sin from the perspective of relationship means? That means I don't want to sin because I don't want to grieve God's heart. God has been so good to me. He's been so faithful to me. He has forgiven me every time I've fallen short. He has not turned his back on me, but yet he has extended his arms open wide to embrace me in the midst of my weakness, to embrace me in the midst of my sin. Because he's been so good to me, why would I want to sin against him? Why would I want to hurt him? Because sin does hurt God. It grieves his heart because he knows that there's so much better for us. He wants us to live a life. There's great joy in living a life of righteousness. So, relationship looks like that. I don't want to sin because he's been such a good father to me. Why would I operate against him? And that right there has changed my life. That has truly changed the way that I have chosen to walk in righteousness. And I'm not perfect. But there was a sin pattern in my life that I struggled with for 19 years. And I would be lying if I didn't say that I have not been tempted, even in recent years. But now when the temptation comes, instead of don't do it, don't do it, don't do it, don't do it, don't you dare do it, you're going to feel shameful, you're going to be condemned, da-da-da-da-da. No, it's more like, God has been so faithful to me. I want to choose righteousness. I want to choose purity because I love him. I love him. And I want to live according to his word. And let me tell you guys, when I have chosen that, I have seen sin lose its grip in my life. And I hope that that helps you too. Relationship is the key to the gospel. And when we have a connection, a relationship, a history with the Lord, it helps us choose to live a life of righteousness. Coming up next, we've got Gospel Every Day with Mr. Eric. Don't you go anywhere. 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
11: There is a restaurant that my wife and I love to go to. It's a Cuban restaurant, and because we spent 8 years in Miami, we still deeply desire Cuban food pretty frequently. And so after living in Miami, you're not going to get over Cuban food. And so you still crave it and long for it. And so there's this restaurant in the Spectrum that we go to. And after dinner, we usually will walk around and look at different stores. Well, actually, Kay enjoys going into different stores. And I'm a bit of a nerd. So I will go into Barnes & Noble. And she'll spend time looking. I don't even know where she goes. And I hang out in Barnes & Noble and just look at books. That's what I do. I look at books. And a couple of weeks ago, I picked up this book. The marketing copy of the book just hooked me. It's written by a Pulitzer Prize winner named Gene Weingarten. And the book's called One Day. And the story of the book is really kind of fascinating. Weingarten and a friend were at dinner, and they had talked about this before, that perhaps Gene should write a book on just one random day in history and just deep dive into that one random day and see what happened in humanity, what happened in people's lives in one day. So they're at this restaurant and they decide that Gene's going to write a book about one day. And he doesn't even care what day it is, so they have three different hats, and they take pieces of paper, and they put it in those three different hats. And the first hat had a range of different years. The second hat had 12 numbers for the 12 months. And the third hat had 30 numbers for different days. And so they went to a family sitting next to them at this restaurant, and one kid in the family chose the year. The year is going to be 1986. And then another kid in the family chose another number, and it was the number 12 for December. And so now it's just left to a day, and they ask the server who comes to the table to pick the last number out of a hat, and the number 28 was chosen. So Gene Weingarten wrote a book about December 28th, 1986, and it's called One Day. And so he spent all of this time evaluating and analyzing and researching what happened in this one day in history. So the marketing copy kind of grabbed my attention because I thought, wow, that's fascinating. What really is the human experience in one day? And what I found in this book is it's a tragic book to read, because you realize a day, like if you Google December 28th, 1986, it's not a day that's really known for a lot of things, but it's a day for many people that's a day filled with pain. As you read the stories, you realize that every single day is a day that for some people is filled with great pain. Sure, there's good things that happen on December 28th, 1986, but when you read the stories in the book, you realize that every single day in the human experience is filled with, for someone, somewhere, senses of abandonment and loss and of deep, deep pain. And so on every single day in the human experience, there's these painful stories, stories of a doctor's prognosis, and all of a sudden someone feels completely hopeless. Stories of abandonment when a spouse walks out or a friend walks out on a relationship. Stories of uncertainty when everything in life seems to change in one day. And in those moments, we can sometimes struggle. God, do you not see this moment I'm in, this sense of abandonment, this sense of deep pain and deep loss? God, where are you? And maybe you felt like the psalmist felt in Psalm 22, and this is the tough question that we're going to ask. Verse 1, my God, why have you abandoned me? Why are you so far from my deliverance and from my words of groaning? That word groaning, you probably have experienced this at some point in life, because life is painful at times. That is not just, I came home from the day and the day was disappointing and I had a bad day. Now, this is deep pain, deep groaning. This isn't just a sense of disappointment because I missed the quarterly sales goal and I'm disappointed. No, this is much more than that. My God, it feels like you've abandoned me, and you're far away from this groaning, this anguish that I'm in. The kind of groaning where I can't sleep at night. I'm waking up in the middle of the night with these jolts of groaning, of deep pain. And God, where are you? My appetite has been taken. My sleep has been taken. Lord, where are you? This psalm is in the Bible. My God, why does it feel like you've abandoned me? Here's what we're going to see in this psalm. Bible scholars actually call this psalm the Psalm of the Cross, Psalm 22. And why is it called the Psalm of the Cross? There's really two different schools of thinking about Psalm 22. Some people believe that David, who wrote this, had a moment where he felt abandoned. And David's writing about a real experience where he felt that deep groaning. And it really, though, points to somebody else. It points to Jesus on the cross, the Psalm of the Cross. We're going to see how Psalm 22 is what Jesus prayed while he was on the cross. So some people believe, hey, David had this experience, but it really points to another experience. It points to Jesus. And then there's other Bible scholars and theologians that say, nah, David never even had this. There's no historical moment in David's life that felt quite this dark. This is a psalm not about David at all, but was only a prophetic psalm pointing us to Jesus. This is the Psalm of the Cross, because on the cross, Jesus prayed this prayer. And why did Jesus pray this? We're going to see as we look at Psalm 22 that on the cross, as Jesus takes our sin upon himself, he feels completely abandoned, abandoned by people who have left him. But that's not the deepest pain. The deepest pain isn't, my friends, why have you left me while I'm on the cross? The deepest pain is in the moment as Jesus is taking our sin upon himself. He actually cries out, my God, why have you in this moment, in the worst moment of my life, why have you abandoned me? And what we're going to see in this psalm is that Jesus felt the sting and the weight of abandonment so that you, if you are a son or daughter of God, will never have to ask that, will never have to feel that, because you're never going to be abandoned because Jesus was abandoned for you. You're never going to be given up by God because Jesus was given up for you so that you would be forever his son and his daughter. And we're going to look at this in Psalm 22. Now, if you're curious about the Christian faith, this psalm is fascinating for you to study, and I invite you to study it with us because this is a psalm that those of us who are Christians actually point to say, wow, this really is one of the psalms that proves the validity of the Christian faith. And this is why. Because Psalm 22 was written before crucifixion was even invented. And so this is what we're believing, that the prophecy of Jesus coming, the announcement of Jesus coming to this earth for us, to die on the cross for us, was given long before it happened. In fact, long before even crucifixion was invented as a means of torture and as a means of death. That Psalm 22, and you're going to see this in vivid detail, describes what Jesus went through for us. So I want to show you some of the verses from Psalm 22, and I want you to see how it matches up to what Jesus experienced on the cross. So Psalm 22, later in the psalm, the psalmist says, "Dogs have surrounded me, a gang of evildoers has closed in on me. They pierced my hands and feet." So David's writing this down, and he doesn't even realize, he hasn't even seen or heard of crucifixion, but "my hands and my feet are pierced." Now look at Matthew 27. This is about Jesus, verse 31. "After they had mocked him, they stripped him," Jesus, "of the robe, put his own clothes on him, and led him away to crucify him." So hang with me. This is written, Psalm 22. It's in the Old Testament, so it's written before Jesus comes. The book of Matthew is the first book in the New Testament. It's the Gospel of Matthew in the New Testament, and it's written about the life of Jesus. So before Jesus comes to this earth, this is written, and then Jesus comes to this earth, and he has this exact experience. Okay, look at another verse in Psalm 22, verse 18. "They divided my garments among themselves, and they cast lots for my clothing." Now look at Matthew 27. "After crucifying Jesus, they divide his clothes by casting lots." There's the prophecy that there's going to be people at the foot of the cross who are actually rolling dice to gamble for the clothes of Jesus, and that happened. Psalm 22, next verse 7. "Everyone who sees me mocks me. They sneer and they shake their heads." Matthew 27, as Jesus is on the cross. "Those who passed by were yelling insults at him, shaking their heads," shaking their heads. Jesus, as he's on the cross, bearing the verbal abuse and the physical humiliation, in that moment, he could have ceased it all and stopped it all. He's the King of Kings and the Lord of Lords, and he's submitting himself to that moment. Why? Because he wants you to become his son and his daughter, because he's loving you and giving himself for you. He's experiencing this. Next verse, Psalm 22, verse 15. "My strength is dried up like baked clay. My tongue sticks to the roof of my mouth." So the psalmist is describing this sense of complete thirst. And in the Gospel of John, as Jesus is on the cross, he yells out, "I am thirsty." And now look at this verse, verse 8, Psalm 22. "He relies in the Lord." They're saying this about the psalmist. They're poking fun at him and mocking him. "He relies in the Lord. Let him save him. Let the Lord save him. Let the Lord rescue him, since he takes pleasure in him." And notice what is said of Jesus as he's on the cross. Matthew 27, verse 43. "He trusts in God. Let God rescue him now, if he takes pleasure in him. For he said, I am the Son of God." Jesus is in that moment. He could have called, according to the Gospels, legions of angels to come and rescue him, but he absorbs all of the pain so he could bring us into a relationship with God. Psalm 22, verse 1, back to the beginning. My God, why have you abandoned me?" Now look at Jesus on the cross, Matthew 27. "After 3 p.m, Jesus cried out with a loud voice, 'My God, why have you abandoned me?'" Jesus on the cross yells out Psalm 22. This is why it is known as the Psalm of the cross. It points to what Jesus did for us. He was abandoned so you would never have to be abandoned, so you could become his forever child. He was forsaken so you would be forgiven. He was abused so you would be adopted. He absorbed all of that in his flesh for you. My God, why have you forsaken me?
10: 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But the first readers received the visions in the book with comfort and hope because Jesus is the one at the center. He is the one who is with us, keeps his promises, conquers, and will make everything new. 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You can learn more at marinerschurch.org/kwave.
11: Now notice this in both Psalm 22 and Matthew 27. Do you remember in the Gospels how Jesus instructed us to pray? Do you remember what he said? Pray this way, our Father who is in heaven. In fact, when you read the Gospels, every time you see Jesus interacting with the Father, every time you see Jesus, who is God the Son, interacting with God the Father, every time Jesus is calling him Father, Dad. They have this close, close relationship. There's one moment where Jesus doesn't refer to the Father as Father, and it's this moment right here. This is the only moment where he doesn't call him Abba, Father, Dad. Do you remember when Jesus was baptized? When Jesus came up out of the water, a voice from heaven, the voice of the Father, said, "That is my Son, and who I am well pleased." But not in this moment. Not when Jesus is on the cross for us. Because in this moment, he isn't in this close communing relationship with the Father. He yells out, my God, why have you forsaken me?" And there is no voice from heaven saying, "That is my Son and who I am well pleased." There is nothing but silence as Jesus dies and breathes his last on the cross for us to have everlasting life with him. My God, why have you abandoned me? And he wasn't asking because he was looking for an answer. He was asking because he was in complete agony and complete pain, absorbing in his flesh all of the sins of humanity, absorbing in his mind the feeling of being abandoned by all of his disciples but one. There's only one disciple, a disciple named John, who is right there at the foot of the cross. But all of that pain was less than this pain. The physical pain, the emotional pain of being left by friends, all of that was less than the spiritual pain and the weight of God the Father in that moment abandoning the Son. And why did he abandon the Son? Why did Jesus feel the weight of this? Some have said this, some theologians have said, the pain beneath him of being abandoned by humanity was nothing compared to the pain above him by being abandoned in that moment by the Father. And why was Jesus in that moment abandoned? What is this verse all about? What does this mean? This is what we believe the scripture teaches, that on the cross, when Jesus goes there and he places himself on the cross, all of our sin is put on him. I mean, all of my foolishness and selfishness, all of the things I've done that violate the character and the nature of God, all of that is put on Jesus. And because Jesus absorbs all of our sin to forgive us, in that moment, God the Father and God the Son don't enjoy the close relationship they had because God the Father, holy and pure, and in that moment, Jesus becomes all of our sin, and Jesus feels the weight of being abandoned. You know, anytime there's forgiveness, even in a human relationship, when one person forgives another person, the person who forgives the other person has to bear some pain and some weight and release to forgive. And as Jesus is on the cross, he's bearing all of our sin. And as he's bearing our shame, our guilt, our foolishness, he feels the weight of the Holy Father saying in that moment, "You've become sin and I've abandoned you." What does this mean for us? Well, because Jesus was abandoned, we can be adopted. and become his son, become his daughter. Jesus did not save us from a distance. Jesus stepped into our suffering and experienced all of the pain of this broken and fallen world. Jesus, if you are experiencing suffering in this moment, Jesus suffers with you. He steps into your pain. He's not an over there far away from you, God. He steps into the pain and the struggle that you have. But even more than that, Jesus took on himself all of our struggle and all of our shame and all of our sin so that we could receive all of his forgiveness. So in this moment, Jesus feels the weight of being abandoned, so you will never have to be abandoned. Jesus was forsaken so you would be adopted. Jesus became our sin on the cross so you would receive his forgiveness and forever belong to him. And so Psalm 22, that deep question, why have you abandoned me? God takes that question and Jesus repeats it on the cross to show us he's never going to abandon us, because Jesus was abandoned in that moment for us. And this truth should change everything about us. It should change how we view the world. It should change how we view other people. It should change how we view people in their pain, because we have a God who ran to us in the middle of our pain, who rescued us in the middle of our sinfulness. We have a God who is willing to give up the Son Jesus for us to have everlasting life. This should change everything about us. Several years ago, when my youngest daughter, Evie, was six going on seven, I was the coach for the girls' soccer team. And we signed up late, and they said the only way that she can be on a team is if you coach a team. And one of the most fun games that we had was actually the game I think that the kids had the best time, was a game that the other team forfeited because they didn't have enough players. And so when this other team forfeited, the ref called us up to the center and said, "Hey, it's over. The soccer rockers, I'm noting this as a victory. You have won the game, but do you want to get the kids to play?" And so after confirming for sure that we had won the game, I said, "Okay, I'll give some of my players to this guy's team, and then we can just have fun. We can just play a game. But I want to be sure we've won, right?" "Yes, sir, you've won the game." "Okay, you can have some of my players." And then we played. We played a game, and it was completely just for fun. The outcome had already been established. We had already won. We weren't playing for victory. We were playing from victory. Huge difference, right? We weren't playing as if we had to earn to win the game. We had already won the game. Do you understand that when Jesus died on the cross for you, and when you receive him as your Savior and Lord, that the game has already been won, that you now stand right before God, forgiven before God. And so now we live not trying to earn victory. We don't live for victory, but we live from victory, because Jesus has conquered our sin for us on the cross. And this should change everything about us. So why are we talking about this today? In the same time, we're talking about all the great things that are happening through our church in serving the community. This is why. Because in a season when people are feeling abandoned, you know, this is a very tough season. There could be a whole lot of books written about every single day right now in our modern history. You know, this book was written about one day, December 28th, 1986, and it's filled with lots of pain. Every single moment, it seems, in this time we're living in, is filled with lots of pain. And we have a Savior who ran to us in our pain. And the more our hearts are overwhelmed with that he was willing to be abandoned for us, to step into our pain, the more our hearts are overwhelmed with that reality, we step into the pain of others. I mean, this is true for me. The times that I have been neglecting of other people's pains, or dismissive of the pain of others, those are the times when my heart has not been overwhelmed with the mercy of Jesus towards me. But when my heart is filled with, wow, Jesus on the cross was willing to be abandoned for me. When my heart is overwhelmed with that truth, then I want to run to others in the middle of their struggle, in the middle of their pain. We serve others because Jesus has served us. We are generous to others because Jesus has been generous to us. That's who we are as people of God. When we remember that Jesus was willing to experience that pain for us, then we want to step in and serve others in the middle of their struggle, in the middle of their pain. And if we neglect the pain of others, it shows that our hearts have gotten hardened. And we can read Psalm 22 and Matthew 27 and think Jesus on the cross is not that big of a deal to us. But when we remember all Jesus did for us, and it grabs our attention and it grabs our affection, there is no way that we can look at the pain of others and not want to step in and serve others. We want to be the people. We must be the people who runs towards the brokenhearted because Christ has run towards us. We must be the people who, when we see pain, we step into places of pain because Christ endured pain for us. Let's keep being the people who steps up and helps people understand that their good and gracious God has not forgotten them and has not abandoned them.
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3: 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Well, K-Wave family, I hope you have enjoyed this wonderful, cozy Labor Day. You guys know how much I love the rainfall. It reminds me of home. And I just recently moved into a new home in Newport. And it's like this cute little beach cottage. And ever since I moved in, June 1st, it has been my dream to have a rainy day in my little beach home. And today, that dream came true. And honestly, it was everything I thought it would be. I had my cozy lamps on and opened the windows and just laid in my cozy bed listening to the raindrops trickle on the window. It was everything I thought it would be. So, I know I'm a bit different. You guys out here in California, you love your sunshine 24/7 all the time. But for me, I want to have a little something-something. And today, all my cozy, rainy dreams came true. So I hope you continue to enjoy the overcast. It's not going to be here for much longer, so soak it up while you can. Put on a movie, make some hot chocolate, have a movie night with the family, make a cozy dinner, and enjoy a little bit of a slower pace for once. Coming up next, we've got Summit Life with J.D. Greer. Don't go anywhere. 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
20: The gospel is not that you obey sufficiently that one day God lets you into heaven based on your obedience. 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
19: 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As always, I'm your host, Molly Vidovich. 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
20: If you have a Bible, Deuteronomy chapter 30. Deuteronomy is Moses' farewell sermon to the children of Israel. For 29 chapters, he has been preaching one really long sermon. And when he comes to chapter 30, he comes to the climactic conclusion of that sermon. And like all good preachers, he makes 3 points. All right. Here is the first one. It's in verse 15. Moses says, "See, I have set before you today life and death. If you obey the commandments of the Lord your God that I command you today by loving the Lord your God, by walking in his ways, then you shall live and multiply, and the Lord your God will bless you in the land. But if your heart turns away, and you will not hear, but are drawn away to worship other gods and serve them, verse 18, I declare to you today that you shall surely perish." Number one, Moses says, read the Bible as if your life depended on it. I could not imagine him putting a more clear choice out in front of us. Submission to the Word brings blessing. Departure from the Word, or even ignorance of the Word, brings cursing. The difference in a life that endures, Moses says, and Jesus agrees, and one that crumbles, is how securely it is built upon the Word of God. And I think, by the way, to make it really practical, I think you can extrapolate that principle and apply it to the various areas of your life. The stability of each part of your life depends on how well it is founded upon the Word of God. What part of your life is right now most vulnerable to the enemy? Maybe you're sensing it right now. He's tapping on that because it's not anchored in God's Word. It might be your retirement. It's not anchored into God's Word. I'm raising 4 children. I want to do my best to teach them to anchor every part of their lives in the Word of God. Of course, what Moses is promising in this chapter is more than just stability, as if the Bible was the best how-to book there is on how to, you know, build a life or how to, you know, whatever, have a good marriage. He's actually talking about the blessing and the cursing of God. He's saying that your relationship to the Bible will determine the blessing or cursing of God in your life. In chapter 29, one chapter back, he's even clearer. Listen to this. Chapter 29, verse 19, beware, lest there be one who, when he hears the words of this sworn covenant, blesses himself in his heart. You know, instead of being blessed by God, you're going to bless yourself and say, I'll be safe, though I walk in the stubbornness of my heart. You're the one that's sitting there thinking, oh, I don't really know the Bible that well, but I'll be okay. He's like, all right, the Lord will not be willing to forgive you, but rather the anger of the Lord and his jealousy will smoke against that man. And the curses written in this book will settle upon him, and the Lord will blot out his name from under heaven. Do you realize how important this book is? This is not an idle word that the nerdier ones of you ought to learn and get into. This is your life. Y'all, when Satan attacked Jesus, he quoted scripture. What are your kids going to come up with when Satan attacks them? The only way you can confront a lie is to know the truth. And if your kids don't know the truth, they will buy into the lie. Here's my point. It is not your understanding of how important God's word is that helps you or your kids. It's what you do with that understanding. It's whether you learn it. It's whether you obey it. Obedience to the word brings the blessing and cursing of God. And if you want the blessing and cursing of God on you, your marriage, your family, or anything that involves, you will make sure that it is grounded in God's word. Moses says, number two, read the Bible because God has not hidden what he wants us to know. Moses says in verse 11, this commandment that I command you today is not too hard for you. Neither is it far off.

Moses says in verse 11, "This commandment that I command you today is not too hard for you. Neither is it far off." You see, a lot of people feel like they can't possibly hope to understand the Bible. But Moses says, listen to it again. "This commandment that I command you today is not too hard for you. Neither is it far off." It's not in heaven that you should say who's going to go up to heaven and bring it down to us so we may hear it and do it. In other words, the meaning is not so mysterious and so lofty that you can't possibly hope to grasp it unless you have a PhD and you're super brilliant. Verse 13, "Neither is it beyond the sea that you should say who's going to go over the sea and bring it to us that we may hear and do it." In other words, it's not so culturally foreign to you that you can't possibly hope to know the meaning. The word is near you. It's in your mouth. It's in your heart so that you can do it. It's right there. It's accessible. It's ready for you to grasp and obey. And by the way, note that when Moses says that, he's not talking to a group of seminary professors. He's not talking to a group of people who have, you know, gone through Bible college. He's talking to ordinary people. He's talking to teenagers when he says that. You see, I have heard some say the Bible is so mysterious we can't possibly hope to be certain about its meaning. Guy wrote several books a few years ago named Brian McLaren, who says that whenever you say you're sure about something the Bible teaches, that's a sign of pride and arrogance. That really what you ought to do is be humble enough to say, "I don't really know what it means." And that sounds humble. And yeah, we should be humble about our interpretations, but that's not how the Bible describes itself. And if I'm always looking at God saying, "I got no idea what you're saying," that may sound humble, but it's actually an insult to God. The Bible is clear. What you need to know is clear. The core essential elements are accessible, and they're accessible to common people. Jesus was asked a lot of questions during his earthly ministry. I've read all of them. And not one time when he was asked one of these questions did he ever say, "You know, I understand. I understand why you're confused on that issue. The Old Testament is just so unclear on that." No, his response was always, "Haven't you read?" At least six times in the midst of an argument, Jesus said to his opponents, "Have you not read?" Suggesting that if they had just known the scriptures better, they would not be making the mistake that they're making. What you need to know, he says, is in the scriptures, then you're responsible to know what's in there, and you're responsible to know what it means. You see, the problem is not that there are parts of the Bible you can't understand. The problem is that you won't heed and obey the parts that you do understand. And by the way, let me tell you a little secret. When you won't obey what is clear, then more and more the Bible becomes unclear because you begin to walk in darkness. The darkness is not in the Bible. The darkness is in you. Twice Moses has told us now in our first two points, read the Bible. Here's our third point. Don't just read the Bible. Encounter the person within the Bible. Don't just read the Bible. Encounter the person within the Bible. Right at the end of his sermon, Moses' language takes a surprising turn. Listen to it. Verse 19. "Today I have set before you life and death, blessing and cursing. Therefore choose life that you and your offspring may live, loving the Lord your God, obeying his voice and holding fast." Watch this. "Holding fast to him, for he is your life." Now, here is why I say that is a surprising twist. Up until this point, for 30 chapters, Moses has consistently said obedience to the word will be our life. And then here, almost inexplicably, he suddenly switches to say God is our life. You see that? He doesn't say hold fast to his word. He says hold fast to him. So which is it? Is it obedience to God's word that is our life? Or is it God himself that is our life? You say, well, I don't quite understand the distinction. Does gaining spiritual life, does gaining real life and God's blessing, does it depend on how well you obey the words of this book? That's the question. And it is a trick question. In one sense, yes, that's exactly what he said. Life comes by anchoring your life into God's word. But here is the dilemma. Do any of us truly keep God's word sufficiently to lay hold of this life and blessing? David would say that if you marked iniquities, who could stand? Paul would say we've altogether become unprofitable. There's none righteous, not even one. There's none who seeks God. All have sinned, Romans 3:23, and all have fallen short of the glory of God. None of us obey sufficiently to gain life and blessing. So as Moses comes to the very conclusion of his sermon, he starts to point to something else. He points beyond obedience to a hope that is greater than our ability.

0: to obey. And that hope is God himself, who will become to us life and salvation.
1: For many people, the book of Revelation feels mysterious, confusing, and maybe even a little intimidating. It's filled with vivid imagery, difficult passages, and questions about the future that can leave us wondering where to even begin. But what if Revelation wasn't meant to leave us fearful or confused? What if its primary purpose is to help us see Jesus more clearly? 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
0: Paul takes this passage and does something amazing with it. Watch this. Romans 10, 5 and 10. In Paul's explanation of the gospel, Romans 10, for Moses writes about the righteousness that is based on the law, that the person who does the commandments shall live by them. All right, he's quoting Deuteronomy 30. But the righteousness based on faith says, don't say in your heart who will ascend into heaven, that is to bring Christ down, or who will descend into the abyss, that is to bring Christ up from the dead. But what does it say? The word is near you, in your mouth and in your heart. That is the word of faith that we proclaim. So what he's saying is the ultimate fulfillment of this word is not something we're going to do for God. It's something that God's going to give to us. That if you will confess with your mouth that Jesus, the one that came down, is Lord, and believe in your heart that God raised him from the dead as a substitute for our sin, then you will be saved, because it's with the heart that man believes unto righteousness. Not that we obey unto righteousness, but we believe it and we receive it. With the mouth, confession is made to salvation. For whoever believes in him will never be put to shame. The one who's not going to experience shame is not the one who obeys sufficiently, because that's none of us. The one who will not be put to shame is the one who hopes in God, who will become righteousness to us. That word brings life and blessing. It's embodied in the word of the gospel that declares that Christ has come to us, that he became our righteousness and our life and offered himself to us to be received as a gift. You see, that's what the gospel is. The gospel is not that you obey sufficiently, that one day God lets you into heaven based on your obedience. The gospel is that Jesus Christ came and lived the life you could not live and then died the death in your place, that you've been condemned to die, so that if you would receive it by grace, you would be given the righteousness of God. So the primary purpose of the scriptures, listen to this, is to present Jesus. The primary purpose of the scriptures is not to give you a list of assignments. It is to tell you about the grace and salvation that you can receive and by which you can be restored to God. Scripture is not primarily a list of tasks about what he wants you to do for him. It's the glorious good news about what he's done for you. It's not marching orders about what we are supposed to do. It's an offer to be restored to relationship to God through the finished work of Christ. We often say the Bible is not good advice. The Bible is good news. And there's a big difference in those two. Most Christians, you see, most American Christians struggle to read the Bible because they see it like an assignment. Yet another thing that you got to do, put it on a checklist to earn God's favor. But when you do that, those things always become drudgery. They start to feel monotonous, like these religious rituals. I got to do this so that God will be happy with me. But it's not. That's not what the Bible is. It is the story of God's love for you, how he reached out himself to save you. And when you begin to read it that way, it starts to look totally different. The primary purpose of the scriptures, listen, is not to give you a how-to manual for different parts of your life. That's how a lot of you approach the Bible. And you struggle to understand it because you're like, well, I want to know, you know, five ways to get along with my annoying husband. Well, what page is that on? I want to know three ways to think about, you know, the pain in my life. I want to know 10 things I got to do to get ready for retirement. Where's that chapter? But then you get into the Bible and you find a genealogy or a list of sacrifices or the dimensions of the temple. Ever done your quiet time through that? And this curtain was this long. I mean, how high it was. You're like, oh, I don't know what that means. Page after page of the histories of people whose lives are of dubious moral character and who often have very little in common with you or your time. And so you throw up your hands in desperation and you say, what does this have to do with my life? Listen to this, Michael Reeves. But when you see that Christ is the subject of all the scriptures, that he is the Word, the Lord, the Son who reveals the Father, the promised hope, the true temple, the true sacrifice, the great high priest, the ultimate king, then you can read, not so much asking, what does this mean for me right now, but what do I learn here of Jesus? Knowing that the Bible is about him and not about me means that instead of reading the Bible obsessing about me, I can gaze on him. And as through the pages you get caught up in the wonder of his story, you find your heart strangely pounding for him in a way you never would have if you treated the Bible as a book all about you. You see, the Bible will give you a lot of practical instructions on marriage. It'll give you a lot of practical instruction on child raising and how to, you know, think about your vocation. That's why we teach it up in here 52 weeks out of the year. But the main way to life and peace is not by figuring out the secrets to the abundant life. Because the abundant life, listen, is not something Jesus explains to you how to do. The abundant life is Jesus himself. That's what he said, John 17:3. I am the abundant life. This is the abundant life, to know me. Some of you come to the Bible looking for the secret to an abundant marriage, an abundant family, an abundant vocation. Jesus says, I am the abundant life. And if you know me, then your life becomes abundant, not because these things all become perfect, but because you know me. You find it by knowing me. Learning five steps to a good marriage is not going to do you nearly as much good as learning about the 10,000 steps that Jesus took toward you when he came to rescue you at the cross. Because when you learn that and you believe that, that will break your pride and your selfishness. And it will make you a gracious person, which is the primary problem in your marriage anyway, is that you're a proud, selfish person. So it's not learning five things to do better in your marriage that's actually going to change it. It's when that pride and that selfishness has been broken. And that's not by learning five steps to how to be a better husband. It's learning about the 10 billion steps that Jesus took when he came to rescue you. Feeling the weight of God's love for you is what will fill that gaping chasm in your heart. It's what's going to take away your anger, not because it gives you three ways to cope with your anger, but because it makes it so that what happens at your job or with your friends or with your health or in your marriage, it's just not that devastating to you because you have something greater than health and a good job and even a good marriage. And that is fellowship with the Almighty God who calls you son or daughter or friend. And that is the abundant life. So when you read the Bible, you got to read it the right way. Don't read it to gain favor with God, as if God's going to look on you more favorably because you read it this morning. Jesus has made you fully accessible on the cross. There's nothing you can do to add to that. God's not going, oh, yeah, Jesus died for that person, shed his blood, rose from the dead, and they read their Bible this morning. I'm feeling good about that person. You can't add to that. You are complete in Christ, right? So don't read it to gain favor with God. Don't read it as a book of how-tos for your life. Read it primarily as a presentation of a glorious Savior to get to know. Page after page of declarations of the Father's love for you. The marvelous way he came to earth to take away your condemnation by living the life you were supposed to live, dying in your place, and restoring you to full fellowship with God. I've heard the Bible described before like one of those magic eye puzzles. You know, you've seen those where you stare at them for like 15, 20 minutes, and there's a bunch of people around. It's this big mass of dots, and everybody's claiming to see the man that's, you know, in the dots, and you end up lying about it, your ability to see it, even though you can't really see it. And then later you come back when nobody's there and stare at it for about 30 minutes, or maybe I'm telling my own story, but you stare at it for a long time, and all of a sudden that man comes out of those dots. You remember this? The man comes out of the dots, and then you can't look at that picture and not see the man. It's no longer a meaningless morass of dots. It is a man that is in that picture. That's what reading the Bible is like. It suddenly goes from being a collection of details and genealogies and stories to being the presentation of Christ. And when that happens, you'll never read it the same. C.S. Lewis said that when his life was radically transformed was when he said it was like I was reading the Bible, staring through a peephole, and suddenly having somebody stare back at me. Now, staring through a peephole was creepy enough as it is. Having somebody stare back at you is really, really creepy. It's creepy. Experiencing in the Bible the living, moving Son of God. That's why Lewis said, don't just read the Bible. You got to let the Bible read you. Which is why I will tell you, you got to read it every day. Because the Word of God, when you read it, the Spirit of God takes it and makes it personal to you. What promise do you need? What warning do you need? That's why you can't just depend on me to explain it to you. Why? Because I got to preach to 9,000 people every weekend. I cannot always tailor the Bible to your situation. So you come here and be like, well, I didn't get anything out of the pastor's sermon today. Well, maybe there's 8,999 other people that needed to hear something besides just you. So maybe you shouldn't be so narcissistic and self-centered and not depend on me to spoon-feed you what God wants you to know. There are some times that I'm going to preach and it's going to be right for your situation. But the majority of what God says to you should come as the Spirit of God takes the Word of God as you got the Bible open in the morning or at night and He is speaking those words to you. See, it's not me. I can't do it. You got to do it. So don't be a sermon hog. Right, write that down. In fact, let me correct a wrong analogy that I heard over the years, one that I've used. Read the Bible like a love letter. That was the wrong analogy. I've heard that. I've used that. Here's the problem with that analogy. A letter comes from far away. The person sends it to you because they're not with you. That is not how the Bible talks about itself. This is not a far-off God who's sending us some instructions. Jesus said these words are spirit. They are life. As you read them, you commune with me. I will make them personal to you. This is no letter. This is me in my word speaking to you. So let me bring this to a conclusion. You got a clear choice between life and death. No, can I make this any plainer? If you ground your life, if you ground your family in the Word of God, you and your family will live. If you do not, then you will die. You got to make that choice and then you got to act on that choice.
1: Amos chapter 5 verse 4 says, seek me and live. We're told that if we seek the Lord through His Word, it will change our life. Encouraging words here on Summit Life with Pastor J.D. Greer. Speaking of God's Word, one of our goals here at Summit Life is to help you study the Bible more deeply. That's why I want to tell you about this month's featured resource, a brand new Bible study from Pastor J.D. Greer that walks you through the book of Revelation in a clear, approachable, and deeply encouraging way. Pastor J.D., why do you think a study on Revelation feels especially important right now?
2: Well, I don't think it's any secret that people feel anxious, disoriented, sure, uncertain about the future.
1: Yeah, yeah.
2: The book of Revelation reminds us that God is not absent and He is never surprised. This book pulls back the curtain and it shows us that Jesus is still reigning even in the midst of what a lot of times feels like chaos.
1: Yes.
2: You know, throughout history, Christians have returned to Revelation. 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
1: 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And as always, thank you for listening and for being a part of what God is doing through Summit Life. 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I'm Molly Vidovich. Be sure to join us tomorrow when we'll start in on the topic of prayer. That's Tuesday on Summit Life with J.D. Greer. 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
3: 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Well, K-Wave family, we have a lot of exciting events coming up here for our Southern Californias. First off, if you are a single, we have the Summer Singles Retreat happening September 11th through the 13th. If you are looking to mingle, this could be your moment. Or if you just want to go with friends, it is a perfect time for adults just to gather and relax a little bit, have a little fun. It's basically an adult summer camp. You should go check it out. We've got the One Conference coming up September 11th through 12th at Mission Bible Church. It is a two-day marriage conference. Through biblical teaching, practical sessions, and intentional time together, couples will be encouraged to strengthen their marriage and grow as teammates in every area of life. We've got the Our Strong Tower Conference, and it is the 25th annual Our Strong Tower Conference. It's held each year in remembrance of the tragic events on September 11th. M2M Network seeks to equip Christians to reach Muslims with the power of the gospel. They're going to have over 20 speakers from around the world to teach Christians how to share the gospel with Muslims and answer Muslim objections to Christianity and the Bible. We have our promo code KWVE for free registration. I don't know about you, but that sounds pretty amazing. We've got Every Man's Battle Workshop. And that is going to be a workshop where it's really teaching men that there is still hope for change. If you're dealing with ongoing sexual integrity struggles, you are not alone, and lasting change is possible. We have the third annual car and bike show with Victory Calvary Chapel on September 12th. Pretty self-explanatory. If you want some fun, family-friendly day, bring the community together for this meaningful cause. It's admissions free, and guests can enjoy an exciting display of classic cars, motorcycles, a live DJ, food trucks, local vendors, trophies, and more. Okay, we've got a lot more events that we need to get to, but I don't want to overwhelm you. We'll talk about those in the next break. Right now, we've got Pastor's Perspective. Don't go anywhere. 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
9: K-Wave. Hey guys, what's up? Welcome to another Pastor's Perspective episode. I'm your host, Brian Perez. It is Wednesday afternoon and we are here live in the studio. Well, I'm here live in the studio. We have two people. I have two people with me, but they're not in the studio. They are live from their own locations, but it's good to have them here. We've got Brian Broderson. He's the Pastor Emeritus of Calvary Chapel Costa Mesa. He's joining us online. And so is Carmen Imes. We love having Carmen on the show. She's a professor, associate professor of Old Testament at the Talbot School of Theology at Biola University. Did I get all that right? Because sometimes
10: you
9: I mix
10: it.
9: Up the... Yeah, okay, good.
10: That's right.
9: I've been practicing. Anyway, yes. Carmen is here. So especially if you have Old Testament questions, not that we can't answer New Testament questions, of course, but today would be a great day to call in, talk to Carmen and Brian. Our phone number, same one we always use, 888-564-6173. You can also watch us live streaming on Facebook, YouTube, and Instagram. You can send in your questions online as well, but we likely won't see those today. But you can send them to us anyway. We'll have them available for a future show. And but if you want an answer today, call in 888-564-6173. So, Carmen, how are you?
10: I'm doing great.
9: It's been
10: glad
9: a
10: to
9: few
10: be
9: weeks.
10: Here again.
9: Yeah, good to have you here. Brian, how are you?
11: Yeah, I'm doing all right. Just spent my day packing boxes and loading up a U-Haul pod and picking up a car that was repaired. And
9: busy day.
11: Yeah, took a nice walk this morning and listened to a great Undeceptions podcast where John Dixon was interviewing John Lennox. And well, that was a highlight for the day. It was so good.
10: Oh,
11: I loved
10: nice,
11: it.
10: Nice. Nice.
9: That is
10: I was
9: so
10: on his podcast a few months ago.
11: You know what? I heard it. Yes.
10: That's great. Yeah, it was fun. We were going to do it in person, and then his travel schedule changed. He was coming to Southern California, but we ended up having to just do it online, which was fine.
11: Yeah. Yeah. Yeah. And Carmen, we haven't actually seen each other since June when you spoke at the conference. And
10: I did.
11: In case you didn't hear, boy, people just absolutely loved your message.
10: It oh, was, good.
11: Yeah, lots and lots of comments. And, you know, even a few people that kind of struggle with a woman up there preaching had to admit that you delivered the goods, so they didn't have much to complain about. So,
10: okay, I'm glad to hear that.
11: Yeah.
10: Thanks for that invitation. It was great to be with you.
11: Yeah, it was so good to have you.
9: It's always good to not get complaints, isn't it?
10: Well, we get some of those, too.
9: Every now and then.
10: Just by existing.
9: Yeah, that's true. 888-564-6173 is the number to call us today. And we'll start with some questions that were submitted online previously. Here's one that we started answering yesterday, and it's because it's so involved, we decided we're not going to answer the whole thing in one show. So maybe we'll take a couple of these questions. So here's the backstory. The person who submitted this question is Carol. She's in Paris, California, listens to us on K-Wave, and she told us about a YouTube video featuring a gentleman who used to be a pastor, and now he says he's deconstructing. Carol says it would be so great if Pastor's Perspective could respond to each of these 10 passages that this guy says are causing him to deconstruct. He used to be a pastor, and he's saying, you know what, I can't answer for these passages anymore, so I've just walked away from the faith. So Carol says, it'd be great if we could respond, because there's probably other people who are struggling with this. Shouldn't all Christians be able to respond to these passages by reading other scripture passages, perhaps, instead of just saying, well, God is just and he'll figure it all out in the end? Yesterday, we answered questions about the man who was killed for gathering sticks on the Sabbath. That's in Numbers 15. And also Uzzah getting killed for touching the Ark of the Covenant. So today we're going to talk about the Bible's rules for slavery, which we read about in Leviticus 25 and Exodus 21. And maybe we'll get to another one of the questions as well. But Carmen, we'll start with you as an associate professor of Old Testament at Talbot. What are we make of these passages? Leviticus 25, Exodus 21. Seems like, I mean, people say, see, the Bible supports slavery.
11: Brian, before Carmen answers, let me say that you remember yesterday, as we were looking at the list of questions, you said well, tomorrow Carmen's going to be on, so it's going to be great to ask her these Old Testament questions.
9: I did.
11: So here we are.
10: Here and we are.
11: A question from Exodus, nonetheless.
10: Yes.
11: So,
10: and yes. This is a question I get a lot because it's in Exodus, but also just because it's in the Old Testament. And I've done, I did a show with Sean McDowell. We did a podcast about this question, mm-hmm. a longer one. And it's interesting to me how many people are incensed about Exodus 21, and we'll get to Leviticus 25 as well. I think the first thing I would say is remind people that when you read the Bible, it's a cross-cultural experience. We are going way back in time to a different culture, and we cannot read these commands as though they were written to us in the modern world. They are not dealing with the same cultural realities that we are dealing with. So we need to read them in their cultural historical context. We also need to read them in their literary context. And this is probably the number one issue with this set of commands in Exodus 21, is people read them in isolation. And in isolation, it might seem like God is endorsing slavery. But if you read all of the laws at Mount Sinai that go from Exodus 20 through 23, you find that there are so many guardrails set up by these other laws that slavery in its objectionable form, like chattel slavery, the transatlantic slave trade, what we think of from the antebellum south of the U.S., is not at all what this text has in mind. And it's actually untenable because of the other laws. For example, there are laws that prohibit kidnapping. Mm. They prohibit taking advantage of the fatherless or the widow. They prevent mistreatment of others. They prevent you taking what does not belong to you. So we have to read this in context which taken together govern society. The other thing that's helpful to know at the outset is that laws like this one that start with the word if are not decreeing God's ideal. They're called case laws, and so they are working to mitigate the unpleasant effects of bad life circumstances. So this is not saying God wants you to get a slave. It's saying if, and then we have to deal with the translation issue. So I'm reading from the NIV, if you buy a Hebrew servant, and already we're like, what? Why would they be buying someone? And I think this is actually a bit of a mistranslation, because what from the context, what we can tell is this person who is entering into a kind of servitude is in a terrible financial situation so that they cannot support themselves or cannot pay off their debts. So what this amounts to is a kind of indentured servitude, which is allowing someone to work off their debt by coming to work at your house on your land. So there's a transaction that involves money, but the money is not buying a person so that the person now belongs to you. And we can tell that because when we go on, there are other laws about what happens if you use corporal punishment against one of your workers. It's very clear that you cannot kill this person. You will be charged with murder if you kill this person who's working for you. If you injure them permanently, they are allowed to go free without any payment, which suggests that their body does not belong to you. Their life does not belong to you. The only thing that you have access to and some kind of control over is their labor, and even that is for a set period of time, and there's an expiration date. So it says he's to serve you for 6 years, but in the seventh year he shall go free without paying anything. And so I think it's really important for us to understand that this is temporary. It's in a non-ideal situation, and these laws are meant to ensure that there's not exploitation involved in this particular transaction that's happening. The next paragraph often really bothers people because it says, actually the next paragraph in this Bible says, if the servant declares, I love my master and my wife and my children, and I don't want to go free, then his master must take him before the judges, take him to the door or the doorpost, and pierce his ear with an awl. Then he will be his servant for life. So there is a provision for someone who wants to remain in this servant role permanently, but it's only elective. It's only ever elective. This man has to choose saying, I want to serve this master, which suggests that he's not been beaten. He's not been mistreated, exploited in any way. The next paragraph says, if a man sells his daughter as a servant, she is not to go free as male servants do.

0: And this just really rubs against the modern sensibility. What are we talking about? Selling a daughter and she's not allowed to go free? So we need to calm down and, again, read this in its historical context. If we read the paragraph carefully, we see that she is not just coming into the household to do the laundry. She's not being hired to do chores. She is marrying a member of the household. And what we need to know about marriage in the ancient Israelite context is that marriage always involved a father deciding who the daughter would marry. Like, the father is the one whose responsibility it is to make a good match. And there's always money that changes hands in a marriage. There's a bride price going one direction and a dowry going the other direction. And this is a kind of financial safety net to make sure that this marriage is viable and that if it doesn't work out, that there's this safety net in place that the woman can fall back on. So it's unfortunate that the translation says if he sells his daughter as a servant, because what we find out is she's not just doing the dishes. She is the master has selected her for himself or for his son. And if a woman is coming into the household as out of some impoverished circumstances where perhaps the father of this woman is not able to send a dowry with her, so she's extra vulnerable. So the bride price goes to him, but she's coming without a dowry. Then there are extra safeguards put in place. The man she marries is not allowed to just turn her out on the street because marriage is never meant to be temporary. So when we slow down and we read it with these cultural considerations in mind, to me it's reassuring that God is not endorsing slavery. He's actually providing a limited set of circumstances to help respond to debts that cannot be paid or poverty that otherwise people would be just starving to death, right? So here's a way of paying off your debt, and there's guardrails to make sure that you're not taken advantage of.
1: Mm. Brian, care to chime in?
2: Well, that was really good, and I think it was pretty thorough. I do think just, you know, of course, I've had this question. I've addressed it. I've actually, you know, taught from Scripture on the topic of slavery and looked at it from the context of the Scriptures, both Old and New Testament, and then kind of did a comparison with a transatlantic trade, slave trade and so forth, you know. So, but I do think just one simple thing, and Carmen touched on it slightly, you know, there's nowhere in Scripture where it's not like God commanded people to get slaves. No. Okay, now this is part of my program for living. Get yourself some slaves. You know? So slavery was the result of fallen, sinful humans, you know, in some cases, like Carmen said, being in trouble and having a way out. In other cases, it wasn't that. It was much more brutal. And it was, you know, they did kidnap and they did do things like happened with the transatlantic slave trade. And I think we have to start interjecting the Islamic slave trade, which is far exceeded in any kind of severity, even, you know, what was happening in the, you know, 1700s, 1800s and 1600s and so forth. Anyway, so yeah, just a reminder that you're not going to find any place in Scripture where God says, go get yourself some slaves. This is part of my good plan for people.
0: Yeah.
2: So,
0: And I should probably touch on Leviticus 25 as well, because people will often say, okay, fine. You've explained away Exodus 21, but what about Leviticus 25? Because there it says that you are allowed to acquire foreigners as permanent servants. Why would that be allowed? And I think for this, we need to understand that Israel's economy was land-based. They're an agrarian society. And the land of Canaan was divided up and allotted to the 12 tribes of Israel. There was no unallotted land that was just laying around ready to be claimed. So if a foreigner wanted to become part of the people of Israel, they wanted to come in and live in the land, they would be landless And it's not like there's a Walmart on every corner where you can just go buy your groceries. You have to grow food if you want to survive the year. And so if someone doesn't have land, they will die. And so the reason why the Israelites are allowed to permanently have a foreign servant as part of their household is because there's no other way for a foreigner to live in the land of Canaan because the land allotments are already taken. So the only way to survive is to attach yourself permanently to an Israelite household. And that's why it talks about, if you will, bequeathing this person to from father to son so that when the father dies, the person is still part of the household. This is not because that person is a piece of property and like it's an inheritance. I think what's really happening here, and I'm concluding this not just because I want to, I want it to be better, but because I want to read this along with all of the other laws and all the other things in the chapter. And so that person is allowed to stay as part of the family. The idea is don't put them out on the street because they're going to have nowhere to go. And it's worth noting that in Leviticus chapter 25, the treatment of foreigners is the gold standard for how to treat one of your fellow Israelites if they fall on hard times. It says in verse 35, if any of your own people become poor and are unable to support themselves among you, help them as you would a foreigner and stranger so they can continue to live among you. So this is clearly not taking foreigners and then extracting labor from them and being cruel, because if it was, you couldn't say something like that. You know, if one of your extended family members falls on hard times, treat them like you would a foreigner. This is not saying, you know, crack the whip. This is saying to extend hospitality to them and share the resources that you have so they can survive.
1: Because of the bad connotations of words like slave and servant, is there a better word, maybe in newer Bible translations? Do they use a different word to maybe, because again, people get triggered by that word when they don't understand, like what you just said, and you explained it perfectly. I'm hoping that people will go back when this is available as a podcast and listen to it again and take notes and everything else, because what Carmen Imes just shared, very interesting, very true. And by the way, we rebroadcast Pastor's Perspective now at 8 in the evening, as well as 3 in the morning the next day. So you guys can tune in again tonight. But anyway, what would you say,
0: Carmen? I would say servant is better than slave, just because slave has those negative connotations that you mentioned. I tend to like to say indentured servant, just so that we can tell, like, this is a person who's paying off a debt. And so it's a limited shelf life for this servitude, if you will. But there might be a better word. Brian, do you have any ideas?
2: No, but I do like the indentured. I like that, adding that, because it gives some definition, you know.
0: Yeah, clarifies.
2: Because I think almost everybody only has a concept of slavery from more recent times, you know, back again in the 1700s or that period.
0: Yeah.
2: And so I think that's the lens through which they see all of these statements. And we know that there was severe cruelty, and, you know, all kinds of horrible things happened.
0: Yes.
2: There was
0: severe cruelty and horrible things happening in Old Testament times as well. And I think it's so important for us to separate between what the Bible describes and what it prescribes. And in this case, God never says to get slaves or mistreat them. He instead, actually, if you read the book of Amos, you can see the way he judges the nations. In the first two chapters, he judges the nations around Israel for engaging in cruelty in slave trading. Mm-hmm. Like, why did you sell your brother into slavery? And that is the basis for his judgment. And they don't even have the laws from Mount Sinai. This is just obvious that you shouldn't be treating people like this.
2: Yeah, right. Yeah, and I think, too, one last thing is you have, you know, and you know this very well, Carmen, the ancient world, the surrounding nations, didn't have this kind of benevolence necessarily towards slaves. So God was creating a whole new way of navigating you know, people who were in, enslaved or servants. I like the word servant too. And, you know, I mean, the apostles, you think of them, they always refer to themselves as the servants of the Lord.
0: Yeah.
2: And,
0: yes.
2: You know,
0: yeah. The book of Exodus, you have people going who were enslaved to Pharaoh, and then they go and serve Yahweh, but it's actually the same word. They're servants of Pharaoh, and they become servants of Yahweh. And the difference in what their experience is under these two different masters are the type of master they have. Yeah. So you could say they're enslaved to Yahweh, but he's providing for them, and he's generous, and he's making sure that it's a community where everyone can flourish.
1: Very good. By the way, the phone number 888-564-6173. Before we go to our next question, Brian, you mentioned the Islamic slave trade was a whole different. I mean, could you explain what that is for people who don't know?
2: Well, I think, you know, I'm glad to see that, you know, people are bringing that up. So, you know, Islam began, of course, in Arabia with Muhammad. Initially, they were just a small group with no real, you know, power, influence, or sway. But as time went on, they increased, and Muhammad was a warlord, and they were able to just go about conquering that region there in Arabia. And Medina, for example, the city Muhammad moved into the city of Medina, and it was there that he gained strength. And once he gained strength, he slaughtered the inhabitants and basically took over the city. And then Islam spread, as most people would know this, historically, Islam spread through the sword. That's how they advanced beyond their place of origin. So I think it's 57 nations today are what you would call Islamic nations. All of them were in some way, shape, or form conquered. It wasn't a benevolent, you know, hey, come on in and, you know, we'll just live happily together. Oh my goodness, I have a beautiful little, I have a little granddaughter that just snuck up.
0: Oh, wonderful.
2: Hi. Oh, you want Grandpa to take this? Yeah, so see, here's
0: Lila's
2: little purse.
0: Oh, you've got a nice bag. All right. That's great.
2: Yeah. So anyway, Brian, from, you know, beginning in the 600s and on through, Islam basically conquered all of those nations. And then you have the Ottoman Empire, which spanned from the mid-1400s to the end of the First World War. And slavery was rife there. Even with the establishment of the United States, you had issues even then where Muslims were kidnapping Americans off their ships and taking them into slavery and things like that. So there's a whole history. There's a great book by a professor in London. I forget his name. Ephraim, can't remember his last name, but he wrote a book called Islamic Imperialism. And basically just traces the history of, you know, the Islamic conquest and the enslavement of people. So,
1: Ephraim Karsh, I think I just found it online.
2: Yeah, that's it.
1: That's it. Islamic Imperialism, A History by Ephraim Karsh. Interesting. Yeah. All right. Very good. So here's another question about the Old Testament, and we're coming up to our break in about 5 minutes. The number, by the way, 888-564-6173. But 1 Samuel 15:3, where God commands the killing of infants. How do we square that away?
0: This is a really special case. This is a special case because it involves a particular people who've been especially cruel toward Israel. So it says, now go attack the Amalekites and totally destroy all that belongs to them. Do not spare them. Put to death men and women, children and infants, cattle and sheep, camels and donkeys. Obviously, this is extreme. Again, this is cross-cultural, and we have to see what does this type of warfare mean in the ancient world, and why is it being invoked in this particular case? And to understand what's going on, we have to go back. Surprise, surprise, to Exodus. because in Exodus chapter 17, Israel has just been redeemed from their enslavement in Egypt. God is bringing them across the wilderness, and the Amalekites unprovoked attack the Israelites. And we learn that they're trying to pick off the weak. And, you know, so the elderly, the children who are kind of straggling along behind are being picked off by the Amalekites. So they end up having a war against the Amalekites. And because of their cruelty, this is like standing at the crossroads when a people is under attack by a foreign nation who's just being, you know, ravaging their land, and people are fleeing, and you stand at the crossroads with a sword to kill the people who are fleeing, and they haven't done anything aggressive. They are the victims. And so because the Amalekites were so aggressive toward people who had been victimized, God says, I'm going to be at war with Amalek forever. Because this kind of society, a society that is thriving on cruelty towards people in trouble, cannot be allowed to continue. So why kill the infants and children? Because those infants are future Amalekites. Like, they are part of the Amalekite community. And to understand this, we have to put ourselves in an ancient context where people think collectively. They're not thinking about individual innocence or guilt. They're thinking about they think of themselves as a member of a whole society. And so the whole society is given over to evil, and that's why God says it has to be stopped.
1: So somebody might say, well, why, instead of killing the children and the infants, couldn't maybe they have just been adopted into, you know, society and raised in a different way?
0: Yeah, and that's a wonderful modern solution to the problem. But according to ancient people, culture is transmitted while you're breastfeeding. And so, like, they're in their way of thinking, the child, the infant, would have already imbibed the cultural values of their parents. Mm. So the only way to stamp out the Amalekite culture is to kill the children. And what we see here is that God is participating. He's accommodating to the way they think about cultures and the way they think about, that being a collectivist culture rather than an individualist culture.
1: Yeah. Brian,
0: so
1: 1 minute.
0: I'm not saying I like this passage, but I feel like it's important for us to read it in its cultural context.
1: Yes. Yes. And that's why we're bringing it up today with you here, Carmen Imes. Brian, we got about I'll give you a minute.
2: A minute, yeah. Well, I don't really have much to add. I think that was excellent response to the question. And I do think, you know, we just always too, we always have to go back to God is a God of justice. And when, you know, if a murderous group came in and slaughtered innocent people, which, of course, we've seen that happen in the not-too-distant past, there is divine retribution. Now, in the Old Testament, of course, you see divine retribution frequently because it's a period of time where God is in a special covenant with these people. We don't have that kind of divine retribution today. The Lord is not, you know, directly and actively judging the world. He will in the future. But I think, you know, people, so often they're just a lopsided view of God. Well, God is love. How could a God of love do this? Yes, God is a God of love, but God is also a just God. And really, if you are not just, you can't really say that God is love either. You know, if you pull the justice part out of there, it's not love in any sense that we would really appreciate.
0: Exactly.
2: If God, just because he's loving, he just stood by and let all kinds of horrific, evil things happen, we would say, well, wait a minute, God, aren't you supposed to do something about that? Well, we're actually appealing to God's justice at that point, even though we might not recognize it.
1: 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Call in.
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1: Welcome back to Pastor's Perspective. Brian Perez here. Phone number is 888-564-6173, 888-564-6173. If you're watching on Facebook, YouTube, or Instagram, the number's right there on the bottom of your screen, so call in. We'd love to hear from you at 888-564-6173. We've got Brian Broderson, the Pastor Emeritus of Calvary Chapel, Costa Mesa in Southern California, joining us today, and our special guest, Carmen Imes, an Associate Professor of Old Testament at the Talbot School of Theology at Biola University. I did it all in one breath this time, too.
0: You did it. You did it. And it looks like, Brian, it looks to me like there's another question that's coming in about Exodus 21.
1: Yes.
0: This would be a follow-up to what we were just talking about.
1: Yes. So let's Santiago in Gardena, who watches us on YouTube. Thank you, Santiago, for watching on YouTube. By the way, you guys who are on YouTube, don't forget to like today's video and subscribe to our channel. It gets more people engaged in what we're doing. And that reminds me, Carmen has a YouTube channel, too. You're still doing the Torah Tuesday, aren't you?
0: I am. I'm plugging away through Exodus, and we're up to chapter 29. So actually, these questions about chapter 21, people can go see my explanation there if they want to kind of review or refresher of what I just said, or a little bit longer explanation.
1: Nice.
0: There's a whole playlist with, I talk about all the verses.
1: Very good. All right, Santiago, what did you want to ask?
7: Hi. I was reading through Exodus not too long ago and came across this verse, and I was just like, so what happens to this slave owner if he beats his slave? Like, he just, if he, as long as he doesn't die, he just walks away scot-free, or is kind of punishment or something involved? I'd like to know your thoughts on that.
1: And you're referring to verses 20 and 21 in Exodus 21 for anyone following along. But Carmen, go ahead.
0: It's a very good question. So again, the literary context is important. This is a section of laws that are case laws. So they're talking about non-ideal situations, and they're talking about responsibility for injuries. Who is responsible when someone gets injured? And so this is like a subset of that larger category. And it's already said that if somebody causes an injury to another person, that the person who caused the injury, the injury is liable for the loss of work. So that's important. Like, if I hurt you so that you miss work, I have to recoup the money that you lost by not getting your wages. So that's part of the background to this. And I'm reading again from the NIV. Anyone who beats their male or female slave with a rod must be punished if the slave dies as a direct result. I think other versions talk about it being avenged. I have this is an older NIV than the one I usually read out of, because I brought that one home. So it's the idea of being punished or avenged means death penalty. So if someone is beating a servant who works for them, and because the practice of chattel slavery has been outlawed, you can't kidnap people and just buy and sell them for permanent servitude. this would be someone who's working off a debt by coming into your household. If you kill them, then you would need to be avenged, which means you have you deserve the death penalty. But if there's not an avenging, there's not a punishment, a death penalty, if the slave recovers

0: pay for the lost labor because it's your silver. It's your, you have to eat the loss of what you just caused. So that the larger or the kind of subtext to this is, don't be an idiot. Don't hurt people who are there to work for you, because then they won't be able to do the work they're supposed to be doing for you. You're just shooting yourself in the foot.
1: Hmm. What do you think, Santiago?
2: That's really good. That explains a lot. Makes sense. Thank you.
1: You're welcome.
0: Yeah, thanks for your question.
1: Yeah, Brian, any thoughts?
0: A lot of people have that question.
1: Yeah, totally. Brian? Is Brian there?
3: I
1: there you are.
3: I think Carmen did an excellent job. I wouldn't have anything else to say. But Carmen, I do. Yeah, the translation thing. I mean, you know, sometimes you're like, well, can you guys fix that?
0: Yeah. And here's the nice thing about the NIV and why I keep using it, even though there's occasionally passages that I'm like, oh, what did you do?
3: Yes.
0: Is because they have a committee. The Committee on Bible Translation meets every summer for a whole week to go through passages that, you know, scholars will write in and say, this one needs to be tweaked. You haven't captured the nuance of the Hebrew or the Greek, or now this English translation has become misleading because the English language has shifted. And so I really appreciate that the Committee on Bible Translation keeps investing every year into the process of making sure that the translation is accurate. And then every couple of decades, every decade or so, they release a new edition that makes improvements to the text, not because they're trying to wiggle out of what it says, but because they're trying to more accurately communicate it.
3: Yeah. Yeah. Now, I heard maybe you heard this too, that they are in the process of probably putting out a new NIV. So 2011 is the version that you have. Mm-hmm. And I use that as well. But yes. And I was so excited because I've got my own little pet peeves, my own little things where they're like, okay, why did you translate that way? You need to go back and fix that.
0: And they've been hard at work. They have a great team of scholars that I really respect who are working on it. And I had not heard that news, Brian. So now I'm actually slightly miffed because I've spent my summer transferring my notes from my old NIV 2011 to my newer, not falling apart NIV 2011. And I might have to transfer all the notes to another Bible.
3: Okay. Well, I could be wrong, but I did hear
0: that. I'm guessing you're right.
3: It seemed like it was a reliable source. And I'm super excited about it because another thing I heard about it, which is interesting, is that, you know, of course, the critical text is the basis for the NIV. But I've heard that they've just decided to bring in the received text and kind of just draw from all of it. Hmm. And I thought, wow, that sounds really exciting. Oh, you want to sit with Grandpa? Do you want to see?
4: Oh, look who's here.
0: Starting him young.
1: Hi.
3: We've been hanging out all day. We had breakfast together. And so you want to get down? Okay, give me a kiss. Goodbye. Goodbye.
0: I'm having flashbacks to that COVID news conference. COVID era news conference where the guy was on live television and his daughter came into the room. And he totally freaked out. It was not a good parenting moment.
3: That's right. Okay. Oh, my goodness. Can you guys see this? Now, look. Here's another child. Let's get in on the action.
0: We have a pet.
1: That one's got four legs.
0: Legs and a very big tongue.
1: Yes.
3: This is Luther. He's just, you know, has to get in on the action.
1: Of course. How fun. All right.
3: Bulldog.
1: Santiago, thank you for your phone call today here on Pastor's Perspective. Wait, what?
3: Well, I said bulldog, and Siri decided to talk to me about bulldogs.
1: I thought I heard another voice out there. I was like, what? All right. Diana in Torrance, listening on the K-Wave app. Hello. What is your question for Brian and Carmen?
5: Yes, I'm attending a funeral tomorrow. And they asked my husband to be a pallbearer, and he wants to know if it's okay if he wears the Jewish yarmulke out of respect for his friend, for our friend.
1: All right. Brian, what would you say?
3: Oh, I would say absolutely. Why would that not be allowed. Of course, you

0: could do that.
1: Yeah.
0: The Jewish yarmulke is just a, you know, it's a way of Jews wear it to show like a reverence or respect for God.
1: Mm-hmm.
0: And I think that you would do the same thing and also show a respect for them.
1: Yeah, I agree. I think I love your son's question because it shows that he's thinking about being respectful in that context. And I'm sorry for your loss.
2: Mm-hmm.
3: Thank you.
2: So much for calling in today. 888-564-6173 is our number. Look, we have another question about Exodus. It's the Exodus edition. Pastor's Perspective. This one was sent in through Instagram. It is from Yvette, who says, my question today is from chapter 32 in Exodus. Now, Carmen, you just got done with chapter 29, so I guess this will help you with when you get to chapter 32.
1: My commentary is actually done, so I've written on all of them.
2: Perfect.
1: I just haven't released all the videos yet.
2: Perfect. Let's see. Aaron melts gold and makes it into the shape of a calf and then builds an altar in front of the calf for the people. At that point in time, did Aaron lose faith and become evil? Was his name erased with everyone else who had sinned against the Lord? And then my other question, the Lord had his mind made up that he was going to blaze against the people with his fierce anger, but Moses was able to change his mind about the terrible disaster. Is that possible? Like, the more we talk to God or pray, that we can change his mind. Carmen.
1: Two fantastic questions from Yvette. I can feel her angst over watching Aaron make this preposterously terrible decision. To build an idol at the foot of the very mountain where Yahweh has revealed himself to his people and told them not to do such things. And they all agreed. They said repeatedly, everything Yahweh has said, we will do. So Aaron clearly transgresses the covenant in this moment. He clearly is going against the will of God. And so in one sense, he lost faith. But I don't think this is like some kind of existential, like, he used to be a member of the covenant and now he's not anymore. This is a colossal failure and it was a bad, bad decision. But this doesn't mean that he's written altogether out of the covenant. And this is part of the mystery of the chapter. I don't really understand God's grace for Aaron in this case because he's leading the people, so he should be held to a higher standard. That's usually how this works. But what we know is that going forward, Aaron is still alive, and he still serves as high priest of the people. So we're seeing just an abundant outpouring of God's mercy on Aaron, and maybe that's for the people's sake because they would suffer without his leadership. I don't know. So the question about his name being erased along with everyone who sinned against the Lord, I don't have access to that book where the names are, but we know that Aaron continues to serve as priest. And so that suggests to me that he hasn't been written out of the covenant. There, we don't read about any kind of repentance on his part, but I assume there must have been in order for this to be the result. Brian, do you want to add to that before we go to the second question?
0: No, I would just say, you know, let's remember that Aaron was forbidden to enter the promised land because, and he basically, you could say in some sense, perhaps died prematurely. But Moses had a similar thing over a different issue.
1: He did.
0: So
1: When I was a kid, I interpreted not being able to go to the promised land as that they had lost their salvation.
0: Mm-hmm.
1: And I don't feel that that's the case anymore. They are missing out on some of the covenant blessings, but that doesn't mean that they've been written out entirely.
0: Mm-hmm. Yeah, right. And is it in that? Is that where the Levites draw their swords and slay 3,000 that day? That's where that happens. Yeah. And so you wonder, you know, in some ways, like you said, Carmen, you know, it's a little bit perplexing about Aaron. Well, why was he spared? But it almost seems like Aaron was, he was fearful and he said he was fearful. You know, the people, he kind of said that they sort of forced me to do this, you know,
1: It was a mutiny. I had no choice.
0: Yeah, I mean, in some ways, I think he was probably tell you the truth about that, but nevertheless, he was still on the hook. So
1: I think the second question is fascinating, and this is about Moses being able to change God's mind.
0: Yes.
1: And so you just mentioned, Brian, that there was a slaughter of people who had participated in what was probably a kind of orgy around this calf. There's sexual overtones to the description of what happened.
0: Right.
1: So Moses intercedes and God decides not to wipe out the entire nation and start over, but there are consequences for those who directly participated. So God's mercy for the whole nation does not remove the sense of responsibility for those who participated. And again, this is where I am a little puzzled by why Aaron doesn't receive the consequences, and I assume he must have repented. But yes, the mystery is Moses is able to quote unquote change God's mind. And there's different ways that theologians have tried to make sense of this over the centuries. So God is testing Moses by saying, this is what I plan to do, but it wasn't actually what he planned to do because he planned to show mercy and he just wanted to get Moses. But if you read the text at face value, it seems in fact that God is angry. He's right, and it's within his rights to destroy the people because they violated the covenant. Moses appeals to God's reputation, which is also in alignment with the covenant. He says, what will the Egyptians say? You the people only to slaughter them in the wilderness. And so he appeals not like, I just don't want any kind of people, but God, what would this mean for you and your mission and your reputation? And so God decides to respond differently. It's still within his covenantal wisdom. It's still within his character to show mercy. And yeah, this really does raise the bar of life that we could pray and it would have an impact on what God decides to do. Every time I kind of sit with this idea and think about it, I think, Carmen, you do not pray nearly enough. And you don't even take it half as seriously as you need to if this is really what prayer accomplishes.
2: Mm. Brian?
0: Yeah. I mean, you know, this is one of the hardest questions really to I think give any kind of a dogmatic answer on. Mm-hmm. I think Carmen did a great job. I don't know if I have anything to add to that. But I do think, like you're saying, Carmen, I think that you know, I think we need to think too about, you know, when the Lord says, I am the Lord, I do not change, and so forth. You know, it's really referring more to who he is versus a decree necessarily. I mean, you think of all the times in I think even in Exodus, you know, where God talks about the covenant being an everlasting covenant. Mm-hmm. But we know that in the end, it was not a covenant. It was a temporary covenant that was replaced by the covenant, you know, with the new covenant. So I think sometimes these are things that I don't know that I can say I have an answer for it that I feel like, oh, this is absolutely what it was. You know, I'm like, I'm not quite sure about this right here. So
1: God,
0: you know.
1: God certainly takes his prayer and he responds to it. And I think that, again, raises the bar on the role of prayer. And we could say, well, Moses had a special status, so he's allowed to intercede. But I think that because all of us are invited into this covenant and we belong to God, that our prayers also have weight.
0: Yeah. And isn't it in Hebrews, isn't Moses, I mean, Moses is like a type of Christ, we're told in Hebrews. And I think in some ways, the intercession especially is shadowing of the intercession of Jesus for us.
1: I tend not to talk about Jesus as being a new Moses. I prefer to talk about him as being Yahweh in the flesh. So sometimes people will see the Moses connections. Oh, look, Jesus is a new Moses. And I want to say, Jesus wasn't just mediating the law. He gave the law. Right. When he's on the Sermon on the Mount, he

0: saying, yeah. I tell you. He's speaking on his own authority rather than delivering his message. So I do see lots of connections between the ministry of Moses and the ministry of Jesus, but an unmediated.
1: Yeah. And I'm thinking of the Hebrews passage, you know, where it refers to Moses who was in his house.
0: Yeah.
1: That Jesus is Lord.
0: Of God's house.
1: As Lord over the house.
0: Yes. Yeah. Yes. That's right.
2: So when we pray, which, as we just heard, we need to pray fervently. We need to just pray these courageous prayers like we read. Elijah Lucado just came out with a book on that. It's a really good book. But should we pray realists, you would think, where, God, I'd like you to do this, that, whatever, and then probably not going to happen. So I'm just going to, you know, I'll pray it. But what should our mindset be?
1: Well, I wouldn't start with this probably isn't going to happen.
2: That's oh me of little faith.
1: I wouldn't end with that either.
0: Yeah, praying in faith, God has, I think part of what's beautiful about prayer is that it's an expression of faith that the one we're talking actually has the power to change this. And we believe he's good and powerful and so can and could do something. But I think we also need to hold in that intention with recognizing we don't get to tell God what to do. And it's with he is free to do or not do what we ask. So I don't think we should be presumptuous in our prayers. I love the moment in the book of Daniel where Shadrach, Meshach, and Abednego are about to be thrown into the fiery furnace. And they tell the king, we serve is able to rescue us. But even if he does not, we won't bow down to your statue. Love that line, even if he does not, because their faith did not depend on a certain outcome to their prayer. They believed that God was worthy of their allegiance either way.
2: Yeah. Brian?
1: Yeah. Yeah. I think, you know, I just, the last few days have been living through where lots and lots of prayer and lots of prayer in a particular direction. And the final outcome was it went in the direction we were praying it wouldn't go. And so, you know, you look at that and you think, okay, Lord, did we not pray hard enough? You know, sometimes you just sort of scratch your head. And then, in the end, there is that place where you kind of just fall back into the arms of them and just say, God, you know better than I do. I mean, I think that this should have been, but it's not. And so it doesn't cause me to lose my faith. It just causes me to recognize I don't always know what's best, and I certainly don't know the mind of the Lord.
2: Great conversation today on Pastor's Perspective. Today's episode on Facebook, YouTube, Apple Podcasts, and Spotify. So go back and check if you missed any part of it or just want to hear it again. Here's a quick yes or no question. Let's do this. The show ends. Danny and San Bernardino listening on K-Wave 107.9. What did you want?
3: Hi, I was wondering if I'm not baptized or forced away, even though I know Christ and I have a relationship with him, will that prevent me entering heaven?
2: What do you say, Brian?
1: No.
2: Men agree?
0: I agree.
2: There. That was a yes or no question. But you've been baptized.
3: Long story. I know I've been to it, and not that I need to get myself right and fail miserably, and I realize I really do need to lean on his strength, but a lot more things to that. I don't like the attention of so many people looking at me. More of a person.
0: Yeah. One of the things I've been concerned about is sometimes in our baptism services on TV and on there being so many people watching. And then I wonder about if they're going to be baptized because they're like on stage.
2: Yeah. Brian, 30 seconds.
1: Yeah. You know, we have on many just taken a person and a of pastors, just taken them and done some, you know, people who were guided by the large crowds and things like that. So I would just encourage Danny to, you know, take a step up and trust the Lord, but maybe look for if the whole crowd thing is overwhelming for you, there are options. Look for those.
2: Danny, thanks for calling into Perspective. We are out of time. Great. Find out more about Carmen Joy Imes. Carmen Joy Imes. I am Tom. And follow her on YouTube.

0: YouTube as well. And we'll see you tomorrow, and we'll talk to all of you perspective on Thursday.
1: Sharing life, delivering truth in your home for worship in the Word. A-Wave 1110 and 107 Pine. Well, Gateway family, I gave events that we've got coming up very much. I promised some more. I didn't want our last break, so let's get this second half underway. We've got the Gateway concert September 13th at the First Church. That is Gate Ministry. It is presenting a free... And if you love... This is the night for you. Worship is great worship, don't you? Alpha Omega, the longest running themed family friendly convention in the United States. For its 11th September 19th, Pacific University. Miss out on that. Recovery, September 9th, at William R. Mason Region. 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With Edge, September 20th, the 26th, Rescues Missions Annual Over the Edge of the and it real seekers, families, team supporters, you're all invited to, yes, correctly, 20 stories, 100 feet of the hotel to fight home loss. That is okay. San Diego Conference Chapel, Ocean Valley, for find clarity, be good, and live on rise. Everything rises for almost for sake. Base friends, the pastor calling Alistair, but the basics on September 30th. Community church, Valencia, he will be joined by New York School, Southern Mary. You missed out on that. Worship night. Decided about a new beginning. Dream Marin is with everyone together at the church today. Justice to celebrate the Pacific Institute's annual gala. I only have 7 pastors, advocates, and honor on faith and freedom nation. That's a lot. We've got information at kim.com. 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
3: for the day. So Eric Gunlighter.
4: San Clement.
5: Of that intrusion.
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3: for the day. So Eric Gunlighter.
4: San Clement.
5: Of that intrusion.
2: Years her father's was another nuts, never night way con. Years her father's was another nuts, never night way con. Years her father's was another nuts, never night way con. Years her father's was another nuts, never night way con. Years her father's was another nuts, never night way con. Years her father's was another nuts, never night way con. Years her father's was another nuts, never night way.

0: single month, there is the gracious, gospel-centered word on every page of that devotional. It isn't sending readers out with a burden of a to-do list of legalistic items that they've got to fulfill. It's not written above where even a child can follow along with it, and it just keeps always pointed to Jesus. And those are the things we just have to hang on to as long as Anchor continues. And maybe that's what Joyce really meant. The best is yet to come.
1: Okay. So that is the legacy of Anchor Devotional. And you've been at it for a while now, Kathy. But Lauren Cuevas, you're a new addition to the ministry of Haven, and you work now closely with Kathy, but you've got some fresh eyes that you're bringing on this, into this as well. So how has this ministry of Anchor been for you to jump in on? And I'm sure you've got some thoughts for Kathy as well.
2: Yeah. One question I thought about for Kathy was, what do you think has kept Anchor faithful to its original purpose 50 years ago to today through different editors, through different writers, and even different readers? We know that writers change almost every month. So how have you kept that original purpose alive within Anchor?
0: Well, our tagline that it's all about Jesus, that really is the driving thing behind it all and has been since the very beginning. And I'm really thankful for that, because it just zeroes in on what every area of Haven is about, and that's what keeps Anchor fresh, even as the world changes, even as the writers we have changed so much over the years. That little tagline gives me a really good talking point with each writer, even some who may not be thinking initially that it is all about Jesus. Once we communicate a lot and they send some sample writing to me, they begin to see also that this is really what's going to make these daily devotionals good.
1: Yeah. As we often say, that is not just a tagline. That is the heartbeat of this ministry of Haven, has been, I think really since the beginning. And I've continued to talk about that since taking the reins from Charles. And right along with that phrase, we say the great story is all about Jesus. And the great story ultimately is the one that Christ is writing and bringing about in the history of redemption. Our little stories, though, are woven into what he's doing. And that includes your story as well, Kathy. And so I thought this would maybe be a good time just for you to kind of think back and turn the clock a little bit. How has the Lord shaped your life and faith such that we're ready and willing and excited to jump in and take the leadership of the editor role of a devotional like Anchor?
0: Wow. Actually, it might have started much farther back than just 18 years ago.
1: Mm-hmm.
0: I grew up in a large family on a farm in Indiana, and it was the 1970s, and my oldest sister and I would listen to First Mate Bob on the console radio at my grandparents' house next door. And we loved that opening foghorn and bells. We just thought that was the best. So my grandma and my folks adored the Haven of Rest Quartet. And I've thought, you know, something about Haven was planted deep in my heart already when I was a little girl. So after college, marrying Kevin, I taught English and writing and drama to middle schoolers at a school in Wisconsin. That became something really useful to me in my editing work. The Lord brought two precious little babies to us through adoption, the second one with significant disabilities. And that's made me very sensitive to a lot of issues that our readers and families have. And then the call on Kevin's heart to attend seminary brought us to Escondido, California, where we've made our home now for the last 25 years. And we've raised our kids here. Our sweet son, Stephen, lives with us. Our daughter, Maddie, and her husband and three little kids live across the street from us. And in 2008, Charles Morris called me up on the phone one evening while I was making dinner and asked me if I would consider stepping into Joyce Gibson's place as the editor of Anchor Devotional. And anybody who knows Charles well knows that it's really hard to say no to him.
1: I know.
0: And so, mm-hmm.
1: Yep.
0: I may have I may have thought of saying no, but you just could not deny the guy. You had,

0: So I said yes and thought the Lord is going to do something with this. We'll just see what it is. And so now here I am these years later, spending priceless time with Jesus every morning at the computer working on Anchor. And I just turn the computer on and say, Psalm 143, verse 8, let the morning bring me word of your unfailing love, for I've put my trust in you. Show me the way I should go, for to you I lift up my soul. And he takes the pieces of writing that I have to work on, and he just turns them all into something that's really valuable to our readers.
1: I have to imagine, Kathy, some of that farm girl work ethic has had to have played a role in the discipline that you have every day. Just tell everybody what time you get up to start working.
0: I don't mind getting up at 4 in the morning. My dad shagged us out of bed around that time anyway. It fits naturally with who I am, and it gives me the quietest time of the day with no interruptions at all. It's really sweet.
1: Oh, well, your labor is not in vain, Kathy. And, you know, one of the things that I've found fascinating is hearing some of these anecdotes. Of course, you and I have walked this road together. That was early on in my time at Haven as well, when you came on board. And boy, there have been some interesting writers and things that the Lord has brought about, both on the writing side and on the reader side. Just share a couple of the ones that stick out to you, the kinds of things that only you as an editor would know.
0: Sure. Something on the writer's side of it. I recall working with a woman whose submission of writing to me was particularly challenging. She and I were emailing back and forth and disagreeing left and right about things. And when it finally came to some kind of conclusion, I just sighed and said, Lord, this is the best I can do. I sure hope you got a use for this somehow. Kind of sent it off thinking, ay, ay, ay. 5 days into that month's devotional, I got a call from someone saying they had handed that devotional to an unbelieving friend, and he read it, and he put his trust in the Lord for the first time in his life because of that anchor. Hmm. And I was so humbled by that, because here I am fussing with the writer and having difficulties. We were going head to head a little bit on one thing or another. And the Lord had it all organized. He said, this is what I'm going to use to save this lost sheep of mine right here. And he did. I've worked with some writers, you know, David, who were struggling with health matters while they were writing. Several of them went on to be with the Lord before their anchor even was published. And I think those are just some of the most poignant ones, because they were written from hearts that were just on the doorstep of heaven. So those are neat. You know, our chaplains who use them in the military and in prison, in hospitals, they give me stories all the time that just warm your heart.
1: Mm-hmm. So. Yeah, and that's become a bit of a tradition, hasn't it? You should talk about that. There is an annual tradition now of one of the issues being connected with writers who are incarcerated.
0: Yeah, that happened in part because when I first met Charles and Janet, his wife Janet told me about how she would write to various prisoners, and I was touched by that. I thought, what a wonderful thing. And so in time, Janet would step away from responding to the mail that came into Haven from prisoners, and it was handed over to me, and I began writing to these various incarcerated persons. I could not tell you how many letters I have written over the years. It's a lot. Mm-hmm. And along the line of it, I just began to really see that a specific issue written with that in mind would be so good. You know, the Bible tells us to remember the prisoner as if we were there with them. And I really love doing that, at least through the February anchor and through some letters that encourage people who might not know freedom the way you and I know it until they reach heaven, honestly.
2: Kathy, could you share with us, if someone were to have never heard of Anchor before, maybe they're hearing this broadcast for the first time, how would you describe Anchor to them, and how can they keep getting Anchor every month in their mail?
0: I would say to someone, Would you like a bit of encouragement from the Bible for every single day of your life? You can get it with this brief, gracious, gospel-centered booklet. It doesn't take long to read, and you can just tuck it in somewhere and feel a bit of encouragement by it every single day. I would let them know how to get in touch with Haven Ministries to see about having a subscription sent to them. Mm-hmm. And David, maybe you can tell them a little bit more about how to get in touch and receive Anchor regularly.
1: I'd be delighted to, Kathy. I do this just about every day. You can call us at 865-HAVEN, and I'll just say it again because you always say a number like that twice, 865-HAVEN, and just say, I'd like to start receiving Anchor Devotional, and if you can make a gift of support just to help defray some of the cost of that, we'd appreciate it. Many people are quite generous and make this possible, but you can choose the amount of your gift, so you can do that by phone, or you can go to the website at haventoday.org. haventoday.org. And boy, I hope you do. This is an amazing blessing. The Lord uses it in surprising ways. He may use it in a surprising way in your life, but first you have to get it. So Anchor Devotional, celebrating 50 years. Kathy Dane, the editor for almost two decades of that. Thanks for being with us today.
0: You're so welcome. And warm greetings to all of our faithful Anchor readers who might be catching this today.
1: And Lauren Cuevas, also, thanks for spending time with us today. And tomorrow, we'll be spending a little bit more time, you and I, talking on a whole different theme, but kind of related. So thanks for being with us today, and I look forward to tomorrow.
2: Yeah, thanks, David.

0: seemed appropriate today. Your labor is not in vain, from Brendan David. This is Haven Today. I'm David Wolin, and you've been hearing about this throughout the program. 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I'm David Wolin. Won't you come back again next time? We'll be keeping it all about Jesus. It's The Great Story, here on Haven Today.
1: 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Well, I don't know about you, but that song that they just played at the end blessed me. Friend, I don't know what you're going through, what challenges you're facing, what hardship you're coming up against, what heartache you're walking through, what insecurity you're fighting, what battle you are interceding for. I don't know your story, but what I do know is that the Lord will never leave you. He will never forsake you. You are chosen, you are seen, you are loved just the way you are. And sometimes we have to remind ourselves of that truth. We've got to stop beating ourselves up for the things that we maybe don't love about ourselves. Or maybe we don't see why we do the things that we do, or why our hair is brown and not blonde, or why God gave us green eyes instead of blue, or why we tend to overthink things, or we tend to not think enough about certain things that need more of our attention, whatever it may be. We have to realize that no matter where we're at, what we're walking through, God loves us for who we are and who He's created us to be. And maybe the things that you don't like about yourself are the very things that God wants to use in your life to bring Him glory and to make you relatable. He knows the number of hairs on your head, and His word says that you are fearfully and wonderfully made, that He has beautiful plans for you. Jeremiah 29:11, plans to give you a hope and a future. Remember this, you're not alone. You're not forgotten, but God is writing a beautiful story with your life. Through the good, the bad, the painful, the beautiful, the ugly, the shortcomings, He can take it all and make a masterpiece. And that's exactly what you are. So, this is just your friendly reminder. The Lord is with you, and you've made it through every single one of your hardest days. And friend, you're going to make it through this one too. Don't give up. And don't give up on yourself. Trust in the Lord. Turn your eyes toward Him and know that He is walking with you. Coming up next, we have Refuge Radio with Bill Welsh. Don't go anywhere. 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
2: Hi, this is Pastor Odell Nessie from the First Christian Church of Wilmington with the K-Wave Scripture of the Day. Jeremiah 33:3 says, "Call to me and I will answer you, and show you great and mighty things which you do not know." At the time this was spoken, Jeremiah was sitting in a prison because he had prophesied the truth to King Zedekiah. God had already pronounced judgment and Jerusalem was under siege. But even during this time of judgment and uncertainty, God gave Jeremiah an invitation of hope. He says, "Call to me and I will answer." And we see this all throughout Scripture. Jesus says, "Abide in me and I in you." James would encourage us to draw near to God and He will draw near to us. You see, in our times of despair, the Lord is inviting us to spend time with Him. And when the Lord says, "Seek my face," well, then our hearts just say, "Your face, Lord, I will seek." Once again, that's Jeremiah 33:3, and I'm Pastor Odell Nessie. 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
8: Thanks for tuning in to the teaching ministry of Calvary Chapel Refuge in Huntington Beach, California.
9: It was one singular message speaking to these Jews. I said they had this massive ramp of truth that was leading to the gospel of Jesus Christ and the gospel story of Jesus. And this whole campaign was to prove to them that Jesus was indeed the Christ who came and taught and healed, performed miracles, and then got to the point of why He'd come when He suffered for us horribly. And then 3 days later was risen from the dead. Nothing mattered more. And it says many were convinced.
8: The entirety of the Old Testament is a big flashing arrow that points toward Jesus. This is what Paul discussed with his fellow Jews in the synagogue as he met with them and taught from the Torah day by day. Pastor Bill walks through today how Paul's understanding of the Jewish texts, coupled with his personal testimony of his walk with Jesus, provided evidence for many that Jesus truly was the Messiah that was prophesied about in the Torah. We see that God always provides the right words for the right time. Well, let's join Pastor Bill in the book of Acts chapter 17 as he begins his message, Living for Jesus in a Confused World.

0: the door.
1: Well, today we've got three stops on the Jesus tour. We're going to be stopping in Thessalonica. Remember last we were up in Philippi? We're going to be stopping in Thessalonica, in Berea, and then we're going to go all the way down to Athens today, just that quick. And Luke, by the way, isn't on the team. Remember when he joined and there were those sections where the narrative said, and then we went here and then we went there. And that's when Luke was with them. Well, Luke is not on the team right now. We don't know where he is, but he'll be back in a couple of chapters. And he'll end the last ride on the book as Paul is going towards Rome. He'll be with them saying that we went there. But it's just Paul and Silas and Timothy at this point. And they have walked 100 miles from Philippi down to Thessalonica. How many of you would like to go on a 100-mile walk right now to Indio? It's about that far to get to the eastern end of the Coachella Valley. 100 miles, pace by pace and step by step. As they pass through, it says Amphipolis and Apollonia. So they move right past those two towns, and then they stop at Thessalonica. Why didn't they stop? Why don't we have any record of any ministry in Amphipolis or Apollonia, in Grecian or Macedonian cities? And they didn't even stop for a falafel or baklava, nothing. They're just making their way to the place where they're appointed to be next. And there's only one reason they didn't stop. Because the Holy Spirit didn't say stop. Because the Holy Spirit's the tour guide on this tour. And it's not a culinary tour, and it's not a sightseeing tour. It's a gospel tour, and the Holy Spirit is directing the tour. And so they stop when the Spirit says, stop. And then they get busy. And apparently the Spirit said, stop in Thessalonica. It was a very key city along what they

easy passage from one side to the other. And it was such a strategic thing that the Holy Spirit said, let's move on a little bit further south to a main city, a city in which the Ignatian Highway, it joins up Main Street right through the middle of town. Just like, PCH, it runs right through all these towns along the California coast and ties us together. And it was such a strategic place to plant a ministry that would spread out, you'll see, in all kinds of directions. And so in chapter 17, verses 1 through 4, it's a very, very fruitful month in Thessalonica, where the Holy Spirit basically says, sit down here and stay here for a while. Now, they've got three Sabbath days where Paul is going to be preaching, teaching, and reasoning in the synagogue that was there. But on either side of that, there would have been a few days. So they're there for about a month. And it really will be a very, very fruitful month in Thessalonica, more than even what we read in the text here in Acts. You'll see in just a little bit. So what did this dynamic trio do when they got to Thessalonica? Well, they did what they always did. They settled down and they preached the gospel for at least 3 weeks. 3 weeks in the synagogue. And it says while they were there, week after week after week, it tells us what they did. They reasoned with people. They reasoned with the Jews. The women would have been listening in too because they hear about the gospel. And the Greeks that were there, either Hellenistic Jews or just, Gentile Greeks, heard the gospel week after week after week, reasoning. What comes to mind when I say, you reasoned? How many of you have ever seen Jewish elders reason together? What comes along with the reasoning? What's that? Arguing, debating, robust conversation. And yes, disagreements. And so as this reasoning is going on, people have maybe their objections. And Paul takes them to another portion of Scripture, hopefully to just sort of quell their fears about what they think is an error of some sort or another. So it's Q&A. It's sort of a pastor's perspective or an apostolic perspective with Paul and his two traveling companions at this time as he just reasons with them from the Scripture, explaining and demonstrating. He's taking them into the scrolls that they have there in their Torah cabinet, in the synagogue. He's explaining to them from memory, quoting massive portions of Scripture and taking them to those places where it proves Jesus, the suffering Messiah, was the expected Messiah. He'd take them to what we call Isaiah 53. He'd take them all the way back to the very first chapters of Genesis. After Adam and Eve fell and God promised that there would be a Savior that would come. I know he had to take them to the Psalms of Suffering. Psalm 22, my God, why have you forsaken me? Is David talking about himself or is he talking about another? And pointing to the fact that he was speaking about Jesus, and their focus in these synagogue campaigns was always the same. It was one singular message. Speaking to these Jews, I said they had this massive ramp of truth that was leading to the gospel of Jesus Christ and the gospel story of Jesus. And this whole campaign was to prove to them that Jesus was indeed the Christ who came and taught and healed, performed miracles, and then got to the point of why he'd come when he'd suffered for us horribly. And then 3 days later was risen from the dead. Nothing mattered more. And it says many were convinced. It says some Jews, many Greeks, and the leading women. There you are, sisters. Right in that first group coming to faith in Thessalonica, believing in Jesus. And it's just all going wonderful. Doesn't it sound wonderful at this point? But then somebody hits a power break. And it stops for a moment. And I got to tell you, there's one way, one surefire way to hinder a move of God. Follow with me through the next verses, verse 5 down to verse 9. So 3 days, three Sabbaths in the synagogue, Paul preaching. Then it says, but the Jews who were not persuaded. Oh, you mean not everybody agreed? You mean there was more debate and there was more refusal and more objection? It says, yeah, the Jews who were not persuaded becoming, what's that word? How's it read in your Bible? Envious, jealous.
becoming envious took some of the

0: evil men from the marketplace and gathering a mob set all the city in an uproar. Not just the synagogue, but all the city is in an uproar. And they attacked the house of Jason. You'll see this name four times. They attacked the house of Jason and sought to bring them out to the people. But when they did not find them, they dragged Jason and some brethren to the rulers of the city, crying out, "These who have turned the world upside down have come here too." I heard that amen. I heard that amen. That's what Christians do. You go into what kind of a world? An upside down world. And if you turn an upside down world that everybody's gotten used to living upside down, you turn it right side up, what does it feel like to them? You've turned our world upside down. No, we've just come to help you to see things the way they really are. You know, you see this in movies. Somebody comes into a storm scene where everything has just been destroyed and they're walking through the house, that whether it's a fire or whether it's a flood or a hurricane, disasters like we're dealing with right now. And they walk through and they see their favorite lamp laying on the floor, and they pick up their upside down lamp and they just put it right side up, and they've begun to turn their upside down world right side up again. This is not just an upside down lamp. This is the lamp of all lamps, the light of the world, Jesus Christ. And they've turned the world right side up for those who have received it. And it just looks like to the objectors that you've messed up everything again. You're messing up everything everywhere you go. And now you've come to our town. And you've messed up our town. And so the objections are raised that you've just ruined everything. Moving on here. It says, Jason has harbored them. Now they point the blame. He's given them room in his house. So Jason was the guy that opened his house for them to stay for a month. And Jason has harbored them, and these are all acting contrary to the decrees of Caesar. Pause there. As if these Jewish leaders care that much about the decrees of Caesar. They see Caesar as a menace. But he's sort of a convenient menace right now, because they can appeal to Caesar, and they're acting contrary to the decrees of Caesar, saying that there's another king, Jesus. Oh, that was bad news to travel back up the road to Rome. And to say there's some travelers here calling people to allegiance to another God, Jesus. And so those were fighting words. And it says, and they troubled the crowd and the rulers of the city when they heard these things. So when they had taken security from Jason again, and the rest, in other words, made them pay, then they let them go. Then they let them go. One of the guaranteed killers of a great work of God is jealousy and envy. And you know how this happened. Paul comes into a synagogue and he begins to preach about Jesus. And then the people that were there the first Sunday, they go home and say, "Man, you should have heard this traveling preacher. He came through with a couple of buddies, and he's telling us that the Messiah has come." And the guys who hadn't been in synagogue for a while said, "Is he coming back? He's going to be back next week. He's been invited back." And so he comes back, and the next week there's more people. And the next week, all the empty seats are filling up. And it says, the other rulers of the synagogue being jealous. Jealous of what? Because they don't come to hear me preach. They're not filling the seats when it's my turn to preach. And they see, and they're just jealous of the audience that Paul has. I wish there was a better word than that. That's just sort of a sickening kind of a thing. God's doing an amazing work, and you're just jealous that you weren't in the pulpit when it happened. When this visiting preacher comes in and lays out the truth. It's a sickening thing any deep-rooted sin will do to stop a move of God. But jealousy is really a poison. And I got to say, I've been there. I've been jealous of other men's giftings. And when I was a young Christian and a young married man with maybe one or two, I think Bethany and Shannon might have been around by this time, but we were involved with Chuck Woolley out in Palm Springs in a church that was called Christian Faith Center. At the beginning, now it's Calvary Chapel of Palm Springs. It's called The Bridge. And we were very, very involved there, you know, and I would lead worship from time to time. And Pastor Chuck Woolley was saying, "You know what? We need a youth ministry. We need to pray about who God would raise up to lead a junior high school ministry." And I thought, "Oh, I'd love to do that. I'd love to do that." George Strebe got the call. George, of all people, George Strebe got the call. And I'm thinking, I wanted to do that. doesn't that sound petty? The way I just said, I wanted to do that. Yeah, do I sound like your toddlers right now? I wanted to do that. But I did, and I had to deal with this rotten jealousy. It wasn't much longer after that another guy came into the fellowship, and he'd lead worship a lot, and he was good, and he was a great musician, he was a great singer, a great songwriter. And I remember being envious of his giftings, being jealous of his abilities. And he got asked to lead worship. I thought, well, I don't want to do that. Well, why did I get that call? It was David Keeler, and he was an incredibly gifted guy, and it just reeks. And I'm thinking, God, why not me? And God said, that's why, Bill. That's why not you. Because of that wretched jealousy, that stinking envy. And the tragedy of jealousy is this. It wastes my time and my energy. It really does. It's absolute waste of time. It keeps me from focusing on my calling. It damages the unity in the body of Christ. And if people are watching us, it discourages those people that are watching all this stuff happen, because they say, what? I could get that anywhere. Now, this sounds like junior high school again. Maybe that's where it all comes from. And it brings a good work to a standstill. And it's a very, very sad thing to see something like that happen. Run your race. And run your race well. Stop envying another man or another woman. Just serve Jesus where he's put you, Bill. And insert your name there. Use your gift and use it faithfully. And get back into that track of, God, it's all for you. Like we just sang, you can have it all, Lord. Every part of my world, you're in charge, I'm not. How many of you have too many papers stacked up at home, and one day you're going to go through them? One day. How many of you have stuff like that at home? Anybody? Boxes? Garages full? You've run out of room at home. You've got a storage unit now that's filling it all up. We have so much stuff we have to go through. But I found this the other day, and it's just the bottom portion of probably a threefold bulletin from when I was pastoring Calvary Chapel in Desert Hot Springs years ago. And it was a little note that I wrote, or a little prayer that I wrote to the Lord when I was in the midst of struggling with, maybe it was envy at that point. But it reads like this. Lord, I want to be a man of God. I want to preach with power and with holy fire. I want to preach what I know to be true. I want to preach a truth that I have walked and lived, not a truth that I wish was true in my life. Oh God, make me more like you. Help me to consecrate my life more fully to you and to your service by your power that works in me. Your hungry son, Bill. And I want to retain that hunger. I want to retain that hunger to give God that kind of a surrender. And get my eyes off of whatever he's called somebody else to do. And just do what he's called me to at this point. Well, back to chapter 17, verses 5 through 9. The unpreached, not unpreached, they'd been preached to. But the unpersuaded went on the attack by gathering evil men from the marketplace. I underline that. How many of you have a different translation than that? Evil men in the marketplace. Some translations say bad characters. To start the riot against Paul and his friends, they got a group of bad people together. Just guys who were ready for a fight. One translation says bad characters. Another one says troublemakers. But I love how the old King James puts it. Listen to this. They went and they got lewd fellows of the baser sort. Let me read that again in an English accent. They found lewd fellows of the baser sort. Just lewd dudes from the marketplace. They were always ready for a fight. And they're everywhere. People like that are absolutely everywhere. They're the rent-a-riot crowd. And if you've got a fight about something, you go out and find people that are doing nothing and toss them a few bucks. How many of you remember Occupy Wall Street? Remember that movement? You know, how many people were just sort of pulled out of the gutters to come and fight and pulled? You know, just tough people that would make mayhem for whoever. And so it's that kind of a thing. It's like, here we go again. It's nothing new. The unpersuaded who heard the same gospel and the proof from Scripture said, we just don't do it that way here. We don't believe that here. And they were stuck in their traditions. The unpersuaded, unconvinced, don't want you to believe. Some of you have friends, but they're not believers. But they don't want you to believe in Jesus. because they see it as nonsense. They're not content to let you live in this new peace and in this new joy that you found in Jesus Christ. Now, it's frustrating to me, like I've said this a couple of times, that we don't get the script from Paul's messages for those 3 weeks, that whole month almost that he was there. We don't get the script from what he taught that persuaded people. I'd love to have the list of scriptures that he took them to. I have a hunch on what some of them were, but we get the results. And we see the same pattern as it happened over and over and over again. Paul would come in and he'd give a download of the truth. To keep it all in the R's, he released the truth of Scripture. Just released the lion of the Word of God to people. And then there was, the next R was revival. And then that was followed by a riot. And then an organized resistance to the point where the Holy Spirit tells Paul, it's time to move on. But first, they gathered a new teammate there. And Jason, that we saw his name four times within four verses. He's going to join up with Paul in the future as they move on together. And he will be with Paul in Corinth. And he literally will pay a heavy price to be on the team because they took money from him, security from him. That means they probably took money they'd hold until this thing was settled and maybe give it back. Nah, probably not. Never got it back. And he seems to have been happy to go on without that. It tells us in Romans chapter 16, verse 41, that Paul is writing to the people in Rome from Corinth, where Jason is with him. It says, Timothy, my co-worker, sends his greetings to you, as do Lucius, Jason, and Sosipater, my fellow Jews. In the New King James, it says, my fellow citizens. And I think it's likely that he was from the same town, or maybe the same town of Tarsus, or the same region in Cilicia. So he's traveling with them. And Paul will come back to Thessalonica, by the way. This church will do more than survive. Well, what's beyond survival? If you don't just survive, but you thrive. And it thrived. Paul, who writes two letters back to the church in Thessalonica, here's what he said in the first letter. In verses 8 and 9 in Thessalonians chapter 1, he says, the Lord's message rang out from you, not only in Macedonia and Achaia, not only in your region, but your faith in God has become known everywhere. Therefore, we do not need to say anything about it, for they themselves report what kind of reception you gave us. And they tell how you turned to God from idols to serve the living and true God. He said, everybody knows what happened in Thessalonica there along the Ignatian Highway. And these guys spread out north, south, east, and west and told people about Jesus everywhere they went. It was a strategic location to plant that church. Oh, once again, what? Holy Spirit got it right. He always does. He puts us where he wants us to bear the kind of fruit he wants us to bear. Well, look at the next passage here, verse 9 through 14. Follow along with me. It says, so when they had taken security from Jason and the rest, they let them go. And then the brethren immediately sent Paul and Silas away by night to Berea. And when they arrived, they went into the synagogue of the Jews. And these were more fair-minded than those in Thessalonica, in that they received the word with all readiness. It sounds like it was quick. And they searched the scriptures daily to find out whether these things were true, were so. And therefore, many of them believed, and also not a few of the Greeks and prominent women as well as men. But when the Jews from Thessalonica learned that the word of God was preached by Paul at Berea, 40 or 50 miles, sort of to the southeast, they came there also and stirred up the crowds. And then immediately the brethren sent Paul away to go to the sea. Both Silas and Timothy remained there. Man. Paul is moving on now to another town, and it's a town with a noble heart. I love that these people received the word and then they searched it out for themselves. So it's like this. They heard the gospel when Paul preached it, that Jesus had died for the sins, risen from the dead. How many of you remember when you first heard and understood the gospel and something in your heart said, wow, it's too good to be true, but apparently it's true.
1: Set free my heart. Set free my soul.
2: 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It's 7800 Edinger Avenue, Huntington Beach, California, 92647. Our phone number is 714-907-1177. When we come back, we'll look more at God's provision for His people when sharing the gospel. We'll see further evidence of God providing exactly what His people need. We'll also take a look at the heavy toll that following Jesus can have. But rest assured, the price is always worth it. God's reward for following His calling is well worth any price paid. And we can see that God is always faithful to fulfill His promises. That's all we have for today's edition of Refuge Radio. 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

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Well, K-Wave family, I want to just extend an opening for prayer request. If you are someone who is needing healing in your body, whether that is a headache, you're dealing with anxiety, cancer, whatever it may be, I want to just pray over you because I believe and we believe here at K-Wave that God is a miracle-working God. God is a healing God, and I have seen God do miracles in my life. Time and time again, I have seen him radically heal people who are dealing with sickness or even just they need deliverance or mental clarity. And I believe God is going to touch someone listening today. I don't know who you are, but I don't think I've ever done this on the air. And I've worked here for almost 2 years. So I believe it's 2 years. Yeah. Let's pray for healing. Just to share a couple of testimonies, because I do believe that testimonies build faith. I remember one time praying for a man in a hospital, and actually it was a woman. I was praying for a woman in a hospital. We had a friend who was in the hospital. We had gone to see them, and I think she was a nurse in the hospital. This has been a few years ago, but she told me that she experienced like a little bit of deafness in her ear. So I laid hands on her ear. We prayed for healing, and her ear popped and she received healing in the ear that she was experiencing deafness in. Absolutely so cool. Absolutely mind-blowing. I remember one time I woke up and I had what looked to be like an ulcer in my eye, and I kind of pulled my eyelid down, looked in the mirror, and I saw this white ulcer looking thing and thought, not today, Satan. So I laid hands on my eye. I prayed over healing, looked at my eye again, ulcer completely gone. I could tell you, I could literally sit here for hours telling you testimonies of the ways I have seen God heal people. But today we're going to pray for you. God, I thank you for our K-Way family. Lord, I just pray for whoever's listening right now. Lord, if they are needing healing in their body, guys, I want you to just put your hand over that place of need. Whatever it may be, I just want you to place your hand over it. And we just declare right now, healing in Jesus' name. God, I thank you that you are the great physician. God, we pray just healing, heavenly, holy healing over their body from the top of their head to the soles of their feet. Whatever is coming against their body, whatever is battling their body, God, we speak to it and we say, get out and leave in the name of Jesus. You have no power in their body. We plead the blood of Jesus over their body, over their lives.